0: religion, or prohibiting the free exercise thereof, or abridging the freedom of speech, or the press, or the right of the people peaceably to assemble and to petition the government for redress of grievances. Again, Karl Marx, religion is the sigh of the oppressed creature, the heart of the heartless world, and the soul of soulless conditions. It is the opiate of the people. Your Christianity is the greatest stumbling block to their agenda.
1: So what is the greatest threat of Christianity? Our Judeo-Christian foundation, the belief of our rights come from God himself, and our freedom to worship in the mind of socialists must be abolished in order to produce the utopia society they so desire. So our belief system stumbles them from creating the utopia they think that they are going to have. For those Christians who are attracted to the democratic social agenda, open your eyes, honey. Open your eyes, folks, to the reality. Christianity is the enemy. We are not the Marxists. Well, we are the enemy to the Marxists and vice versa. Some who call themselves progressive Christians will go so far as to say Jesus was a socialist. Jesus was a revolutionist. My question, where is the scripture does Christ tell us to put our trust in the government and not in Almighty God? Where in scripture does Jesus value the state above the individual person? Christ died on the cross for each of us and every individual. In Christianity, in person, every person is uniquely, wonderfully made in the image of the Creator, in the image of God. In communism, society and the government is a godless and classless society, neither male nor female. There's no distinction between people. They're looked upon as its. Not people, not individuals, not humans. We must, as Christians, take a stand against the coming wave of the radical democratic socialism here in America. Socialism is the opposition to everything you and I believe. There are uniquely created people in the image of God, that our trust in God frees us from the bondage placed on us by man, that individually is a gift from our Creator. And the pursuit of self-determination is a tribute given to us by the very grace of God. Every communist country, every single one of them, suppressed the right to worship. China, South Korea, Russia, Vietnam, Laos, Cambodia does not have state-sanctioned churches. They do have state-sanctioned churches, churches that tell you what you can believe and how you can worship.
0: According to them.
1: According to them.
0: Well, let us share some personal experiences. This 4th of July, we received a call from our adopted Hmong son, Tua. He had just traveled across the country with his wife and children. He marveled at the freedom of travel throughout America. Tua had fled communist Laos as a young child, and as a historian, made several trips to Southeast Asia to document Hmong history. The Hmong are proud to be in America. We can relate to what shared with us, and let us share some of our journey, getting back to this idea of this freedom of travel. In 2001, we, along with Tua's father, Tai, and Uncle Jer, formed the Fact-Finding Commission, FFC, to bring to the world's attention the genocide of the veterans of the U.S. Secret Army who were hiding in the jungles of Laos. It was our first trip traveling along the borders of Thailand and Laos. We met the man we spoke of earlier as Styx. Well, as we traveled through Southeast Asia, this is in Laos, even in Thailand as well as Laos, you have to go through checkpoints. You have to have your ID. You have to have your papers. You might be going from one province to another. It'd be like we're gonna travel from Butte County to Glenn County, so we got to get the checkpoint and have our papers in order to get there. It was that type of thing, and you found out in both Thailand and Laos. As we traveled through Laos, about every mile or so on the highway was some young man with an AK-47 on his back, watching what was ever going on. One night, one of the most important nights of our time, we were going into Laos to have a group of people, actually 173 women and children, come out of the jungles and surrender their lives to themselves to the Lao government. And as we're traveling there, we stop at a motel in Van Vien, which is a quaint little tourist village. And suddenly in the middle of the night, there's a great pounding on our door. And and I go to the door, and there's these two angry men there. And they look in, and they see that just Georgie and I, and then they kind of calm down, but tell me I have to go to the lobby. So I got dressed, and I went to the lobby with them, and some official is there. Apparently, our driver had not given them our passports. We didn't understand we had to surrender our passports to the hotel. And so after some interrogation by them, they finally realized I was just some poor dumb tourist that didn't know any better, and they let us go, but decided we couldn't stay there. We had to get out of there, and so we left in the middle of the night, because if we were detained, there were these people waiting, and were depending on us to get to our destination. Their own freedom, their lives were dependent on us getting there. And yet, for a moment, I thought it was all had come to naught. Well, leaving this village on the last bus after the surrender of the people, and we had to leave on this last bus, that's where we encountered a young man with an AK-47 riding the bus as well. Leaving there was very, very difficult. We'll talk about that another time. But when we reached a checkpoint just outside the capital of Vientiane, they decided to detain us, and they kept us for 3 days. I'm going to ask Georgie to share her, we'll call it, a talk with Lao Foreign Minister Shanta Luasi.
1: So Ed usually is saying, oh, it wasn't so bad. I just think, yeah, right. So when we first got into Laos, it's illegal to have a Bible in Laos. And I had one in my backpack, and we had stopped at a motel. It wasn't the one that they tried to break our door down with, but it was at another one, really kind of nice. And I woke up in the morning, and my Bible was gone. Oh, it's the weirdest thing. I had been packing it in my backpack. I had baby bottles and baby clothing because there was reports of the babies had no food. They were starving. They had no clothing. They had no baby bottles. And actually, when we finally got up there to the people, and I had all this formula and all this stuff in my backpack, they had never seen a baby bottle before. These babies, it was like...
0: Or a diaper.
1: Or diapers. It was amazing. So anyways, I had all this packed into my backpack, and my Bible was gone. I looked and I looked and I looked for my Bible, and I couldn't find it. We finally had to leave. Ed said, oh, I had the Book of John in my backpack. And he said, it's gone. I can't find it either. It was the oddest thing. And I just... The Bible my mom had given me in the 80s, and I treasured it. She had a little note in it to me. I'd read it through a few times, and I loved that Bible. I still to this day miss my Bible. But it was a miracle. So because after we got arrested and we were taken in to be interrogated, that was not a fun experience either. I just want you to know, whatever Ed says, it's not true. It was not a fun experience. It wasn't too bad experience. He'll say, oh, it wasn't too bad. Well, I don't agree with him. Anyways, I couldn't find my Bible. I'm writing on a little note tab pad that I had there. I love you, Lord Jesus, because you have no rights at all. I was so thankful because my friend Kay Dane from Australia, who had been arrested not a couple years before this time, when they had arrested her, they had put a black bag over her head. And she was trying to tell me, oh, if they do that, Georgie, she says, just kind of squint your neck up so you don't get too claustrophobic. I just think I'm so grateful they hadn't done that. And so I was just like, but I was thirsty, I was hot, tired, really frightened, and really frightened for the people we had left behind and what had happened to them. They were going to be all right. So I was writing on a notepad, I love you, Lord Jesus. And I didn't know the man that was interrogating me could read English. He said, are you a Christian? And I said, yeah, I am. He says, I didn't say it like that. Yeah, I am. Like, no proudful stuff in at all, because I was pretty frightened at that time. We were well out of our league. And he says, well, not here. You're not a Christian here. And I just thought, that's amazing. I was so glad at that moment my Bible had disappeared out of my backpack, because they would have had the crime they could have charged me with and put me in prison.
0: So God is full of miracles, and he can take us through hard times like that, but let's not invite them into our own homes here, please.
1: Yeah, well, otherwise bringing in voting and socialism. That's what this country was, by the way. Laos is a communist socialist country. And that's how it's controlled, and that's how it's governed. So if you're wanting to bring socialism here into America, communism, and you think you are going to have freedom, you are so wrong.
0: Well, back to the promises of the socialists and their utopia, which are much like those made by the serpent in the Garden of Eden. Their fruit looks good, tastes sweet, but is deadly poison. What happens to the church under socialist government? Under socialism, nonprofit organizations like Samaritan's Purse would likely be allowed, but their structure and purpose would have to transform, because socialism requires the state or the public to own and manage the means of production. Nonprofits would operate more as democratically run public service entities rather than privately managed charities. Samaritan Purse would face severe operational restrictions and a forced restructuring under the socialist system due to the reliance on private wealth, religious mandate, and international billionaire-style funding. Loss of private funding, no large donors, high-net-worth individuals, and corporate donors provide the bulk of the organization's revenue. Socialism eliminates private accumulation of wealth, drying up these major funding things. The state would take over Samaritan's Purse disaster relief. Samaritan's Purse relies heavily on its own fleet of aircraft, medical equipment, and field hospitals. Under socialism, the state or public collectives own the means of production and logistics. The organization's physical assets, like its emergency field hospitals and cargo planes, would likely be requisitioned by public health and emergency management agencies.
1: Yeah, they would take it all over, and they'd say, oh, we know better how to use this than Samaritan's Purse and Franklin Graham. That's just one example we have of the destruction of the nonprofit group that is out there providing services for our world. Samaritan's Purse would be gone. So restrictions on religious mandates, secularization of aid. True socialist models strictly separate church and state, and they heavily discourage using aid for religious conversions, or proselyting, as they say. That's what we faced inside of Laos, was proselyting. And if they would have had my Bible, they'd found my Bible, I would have been charged with a crime and then put in prison. Employment protections. Samaritan's Purse currently requires employees to sign a specific statement of faith. Of course they do. Socialist labor laws would likely ban religious discrimination in workplaces, forcing the organization to hire secular staff. Well, that would go over real well in a Christian organization. You have to hire a Buddhist or a Muslim, or you have to hire somebody, an atheist. Yeah. Forced democratic reconstructing. Worker self-management. The top-down executive leadership structure, currently led by CEO Franklin Graham, would be replaced by democratic worker councils. Even Franklin Graham would lose his CEO position. Salary caps. Executive compensation packages was currently reach hundreds of thousands of dollars annually, would be heavily restricted or flattened to match the wages of field workers. What about Samaritan's Purse Operation Christmas Child boxes? How would that be affected? How many churches do I know that every year they take hundreds of boxes, or thousands, actually it's over a million now, and they fill them with gifts for children around the world? It would be affected through strict state regulations of foreign imports, customs, and religious proselytization. Under a socialist economic and political system, centralized government control would introduce distinct ideology hurdles for these Operation Christmas Child packages. They would be no more, folks. You would no longer be packing children boxes to go overseas. It would be, rather than allowing an external religious organization like Samaritan's Purse to coordinate, distribute these through local independent churches, a social state would likely mandate that any humanitarian relief or gift would go exclusively through state-run channels or official community organizations. They would be gone. You wouldn't be able to put a little gospel track in it. You wouldn't be able to send it out. It would be gone. That's what happens when we become socialism. We become a socialized communist state.
0: Well, the effect of socialism on churches depends heavily on whether it is implemented as a political economic philosophy within a democratic framework or as an authoritarian state model. The intersection of these systems fundamentally reshapes the role of religious institutions, their finances, and their social influence. In countries with robust social democratic policies, such as those in the European Union, universal health care, free education, and paid leave are provided by the government. As a result, churches tend to lose their traditional role as community safety nets, since citizens are less reliant on congregations for charity, food banks, or emergency financial support. I want you to think about the old parish system. The parish would take care, would be in the center of a town, and all the needs of individuals would be met by the church. And that's been taken over by the government, and this is even in a greater extent that they wish to do, to really remove the church from from our lives. There would be no pro-life groups or clinics. Most mainstream socialist organizations view abortion rights as a core component of gender equality and freedom from economic coercion, meaning pro-life advocacy would likely find little institutional alignment with the state. You might even find yourself arrested.
1: Mm-hmm. And they have that now.
0: In Christian recovery houses like Dean Challenge, there would be no Jesus.
1: Yeah. I'm hoping that our audience can understand a little bit the seriousness of socialism on the Christian church. Historically, Marx, Leninist, and state socialist models have actively suppressed religious institutions. In authoritarian contexts, churches often face severe restrictions on public gatherings. Confiscation of property or state atheism mandates, pushing the church to the margins of society. Even in democratic social environments, there is typically a strong push to strictly separate church and state, limiting the church's influence on public policy, or for that matter, on society, trying to hinder the church of being the salt and the light on this, our society today. Christian socialism, okay, this is the toughie here. We're going to go into it for a few minutes, though. Christian socialism and liberation theology. Believers, they interpret Jesus' teachings through a socialist lens, pointing to the early Christian community in the book of Acts as a model for shared resources. In regions like Latin America, liberation theology merges the faith with socialist goals, asserting a preference option for the poor and the restructuring of oppressive economic systems.
0: Socialism would likely threaten the Trinity Broadcasting Network's financial model and programming. As a tax-exempt 501c3 heavily rooted in free enterprise and free speech, TBN relies on private donations and the prosperity gospel. A socialist system would impact the network in the following ways. It would threaten its nonprofit status. Socialist governments typically implement stricter regulations or remove tax exemptions for religious organizations, directly impacting TBN's fundraising capacity. Censorship and regulation. TBN frequently airs conservative political and cultural commentary that opposes left-wing ideologies. Increased state control would lead to the revocation of broadcast licenses and strict content regulations. And there'd be a loss of revenue. Heavy taxation of individuals and corporations would reduce the disposable income of viewers, drying up the donations required to keep the network on the air, and the network would also be taxed heavily. Private commercial funding and the donor-based models would likely be restricted or replaced by public broadcasting sanctioned by the state. Private listener donations, corporate sponsorships, and listener-supported networks such as commercial or nonprofit private groups would face strict limits or outright bans under the common ownership of the media. Airtime and stations' frequencies would instead be managed by public or community trusts rather than by private religious organizations.
1: You would see this with KKXX here. If socialism came into effect, this station would be censored, deeply censored. Other Christian stations throughout the country would be censored. It would be what can go on the air, what cannot go on the air, what would be deemed as offensive by the government, and what would not be deemed as offensive. And so we need to really dig down and look at what socialism would bring. It would not bring a free market. It would not bring where you have your First Amendment rights, your First Amendment speech. It would destroy that. Socialist economic policies inherently seek to abolish or heavily tax private wealth accumulation to fund public programs. Oh, yeah, that's what we love, the more taxes. Synagogues and churches, we would likely lose our tax-exempt status at private nonprofit. Synagogues and churches would have to pay taxes on property, investments, and staff salaries. This would force a reliance on membership dues and voluntary contribution to shift toward funding state-approved community and educational service. But who, we need to go on and change ours a little bit, because looking at socialism, and my has been apologetics for years and years, the essential doctrines of Christianity, what is a cult, what is not a cult, what is a good religious movement, what is not, what is a good Christian church? So I've had to take a look at who is the God of socialist liberation theology? What is this that we're saying? Well, we believe in God. Well, we believe in Jesus. And then they're dictating to us what we are to believe and then what we are to say and what we're to think. The liberator, they say, God is defined by the divine act of setting people free from social, political, and economic slavery. That's what God is. They're mirroring the liberation of the Israelites from Egypt. You think, well, that sounds kind of good. That's not a bad thing. Jesus is understood as a savior who brought good news to the poor and challenged oppressive political and religious authorities of his time. So, well, this may be true, but is that really and truly who Jesus is? Is that really and truly who God is? In socialism, liberation theology, Jesus is viewed as a historical liberator, a working class revolutionary, and a champion of the oppressed rather than a purely spiritual or conservative figure. Jesus, liberation theology say, lived and died as a poor, marginalized member of society, establishing God's explicit bias towards the economically and politically oppressed. Is that really true? Is that all Jesus was? The kingdom was preached not just as heavenly realm, but as a present call for radical social equality, sharing of resources and communal justice, and at times violent revolutionary acts. Liberation theology does use the Bible, but it does not believe the 66 books of the Bible is the Word of God. But it reads and interprets Scripture through a specific lens of the poor and the oppressed. Rather than rejecting the Bible, it views God as an active liberator of victims from unsocial justice, political, and economic. Liberation theology does not teach or believe in the essential doctrines of Christianity. We only got a couple minutes left, folks, but this we're going to get as much as we can because this is so important. When you look at that big tent, this is the essence of that big tent.
0: In liberation theology, the doctrine of God defines God primarily as a liberating agent who enacts a preferential option for the poor, acts concretely within human history, and opposes systemic injustice. In liberation theology, the doctrine of God, the Son, focuses on Jesus Christ as the historical liberator, the champion of the poor, and the concrete embodiment of God's preferential option for the oppressed. Liberation theology reinterprets the Trinity as the social Trinity, a model of radical equality, mutual interrelationship, and community rather than abstract or authoritarian hierarchy. Liberation theology redefines salvation as a holistic process encompassing present earthly social and political liberation along spiritual redemption, focusing heavily on concrete historical actions for justice. Liberation theology reinterprets the second coming of Christ not as a purely distant, otherworldly escape, but as the ultimate realizations of God's justice, an active transformation of human history and the culmination of liberation from systemic oppression.
1: So they completely missed the fact that the essential doctrines of Christianity, that God is almighty. He's almighty. He's holy. He's just. He's omnipotent. He's everywhere at one time, but he's still a divine person. He's still a divine spirit. He controls all things. He sits outside of this universe here, our world here, and he's dictating how the world is to be. He's loving. He's kind. He's a person, and he loves us, and he's just, and he's good. Next week, we're going to be going a little bit more into liberation theology. May God richly bless you and keep you in the palms of his wonderful hands.
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3: Hi, I'm Johnny Erickson Tata, and the other evening, I wanted to watch the nightly news, but Ken moaned, "Oh, do we have to turn it on? Everything you hear is so depressing." I know what he means. I used to always like watching the news, especially political news, but not so much anymore. Plus, there's the violence and tragedy that seems to always fill our screens. Against this bleak backdrop, however, Ephesians chapter 1 reminds us that all things, all powers, whether personal or political, everything is under subject to the Lord Jesus, who has been exalted to the very highest place in heaven. Everything has been placed under his feet, even the headlines you wake up to each morning. Jesus rules over all, and one day he'll rid the world of wickedness and bring peace to this troubled planet. That's something to remember the next time you switch on Fox News or CNN.
4: 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America, bless God.
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9: Okay, time for some honest talk to you men. 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Use a socket wrench. 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You know that jobs need the right tools. So what about your relationship with your wife and kids? Are you trying to handle that with your bare hands? You have enough sense to use tools for physical jobs, but when it comes to things of the heart, we men sort of wing it. Well, it's time to start using some tools in your relationship just like you would anything else that's important to you. Tool number one, fact-finding. When your wife talks, first listen. Let her know that you heard what she's saying. Don't think she's heading for you to fix something. Tool number two, ask for help. 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But when it comes to needing help in a relationship, men are very reluctant to ask for help from a pastor or a counselor or even a friend. 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
11: Welcome, everyone, to Family Talk. 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I'm Dr. James Dobson, and I'm thrilled that you've joined us.
12: Well, welcome to Family Talk, the broadcast division of the Dr. James Dobson Family Institute. I'm Roger Marsh. You ever wonder what it means to be unequally yoked in marriage? The phrase originally described a pair of animals that simply couldn't pull a plow together, one weaker, or maybe one unwilling to follow the farmer's lead. Well, today, it speaks to the strain that comes when two people in a marriage are not walking the same spiritual path. And many couples quietly wrestle with this very struggle. That's why on today's edition of Family Talk, you'll hear a conversation Dr. Dobson shared with Lee and Leslie Strobel. They're the authors of the book, Surviving a Spiritual Mismatch in Marriage. Now, Lee Strobel, of course, is an award-winning journalist and a leading Christian apologist. But there was a season in life where Leslie was walking with the Lord and Lee was not. Together, the Strobels will open up about the conflict that arose when Leslie did come to faith and Lee was spending most of his time trying to challenge her faith to get her away from this so-called cult, as he put it. Let's join the conversation right now on today's edition of Dr. James Dobson's Family Talk.
11: Well, Lee and Leslie, I have the highest respect for you and what you do.
13: Same with me toward you.
11: One of the nation's best apologists of the Christian faith.
13: Oh,
11: and you do it in such a way that's captivating and winning people. So I'm thankful for the way the Lord is using you. And it's such an honor, Leslie, to have you here.
14: Thank you so much.
11: I met you for the first time today. But it's extremely appropriate that you're here today because of the topic that we're here to talk about.
14: Thank you. We're grateful to be here.
11: You're a grandmother of two.
14: Two and one on the way.
11: Oh, my. That's not fair.
14: No, it's wonderful.
11: And you guys are neighbors.
13: We are. We moved to Colorado, to Castle Rock, which is just between Denver and Colorado Springs, because my daughter and her husband and our grandchildren moved there, and we wanted to be in the same neighborhood. We wanted to be an influence in the lives of our grandchildren, and that was our motivation to be together. And fortunately, my son, who just got his PhD in theology in Europe, has moved in with us temporarily while he waits for his position to open to teach theology. And his wife is pregnant, so we're going to have a baby in the house for the first time.
14: So this doesn't get any better than that.
11: A very pleasant time in your life.
13: Yeah, I'm catching up on my sleep right now. Storing it up.
11: We moved here from Southern California as well in 1991. Mm. Now, this is a great place to live.
13: It's
11: isn't
13: fabulous.
11: It? Well, it is particularly important that you be here because we're going to be talking about a very significant subject. Many years ago, an author named Joe Berry, that we talked about in my office a few minutes ago, had written an outstanding book called Beloved Unbeliever. I wouldn't be surprised if that book is still out there today.
13: I bet it is. Yeah,
11: but I interviewed her in 1983, and she went on to heaven shortly thereafter. Mm-hmm. So Joe is gone, but Lee and Leslie have walked the same bumpy road that Joe and her husband walked. Yeah. And you all have written a book on this subject. It's called Surviving a Spiritual Mismatch in Marriage. And it's autobiographical, isn't it?
14: Yes.
13: It is.
11: Comes out of your early marital experience.
13: Yeah.
11: And when you all were married, neither of you were believers.
13: That's right. We were. I was an atheist, pretty hardcore non-believer. Leslie was more in, I call it spiritual neutral. She was friendly toward the idea of God, but did not know God personally, was not a born-again Christian.
11: Where did you meet?
13: We met in high school. We happened to bump into each other. She was with a friend of mine, bumped into each other, and she went home that day and told her mom, "I met the boy I'm going to marry."
11: They'll do it every time.
13: Right? She had to, but then she was committed. She had to, and we did.
11: But neither of you grew up in a Christian home.
13: Well, my parents were Christians. They were members of a Lutheran church. They took me to church several times when I was younger, but they allowed me to decide what I wanted to follow, and I decided at a young age that God does not and cannot exist, and became a skeptic. And which is, you know, my personality. My background's in journalism and law, you know, so you can imagine you put those two things together, what kind of a skeptic you get. So I lived a life that was reflective of atheism. It was an immoral life. It was a drunken life. It was profane. It was narcissistic, self-centered, self-absorbed. I mean, that was who I was. Leslie was always the nice one.
11: Were your parents believers?
14: My mother was raised in Scotland. She was from Scotland and was a war bride, was raised in the Scottish Presbyterian Church. And my father didn't want anything to do with church. She didn't drive, so consequently, she didn't go to church. She taught me about God. She used to sing hymns to me and read me Bible stories. But I never really knew who Jesus was other than the baby in the manger. There was never any kind of personal relationship with him.
13: You know, the good news about her dad was, though, he did come to faith. I got to pray with him to receive Christ just literally hours before he had a stroke that debilitated him, and he lingered and eventually died. Mm-hmm. So it was really the last cogent conversation of his life at age 89 that he received Christ. So thank God he's in heaven today, but that was the world in which we came out.
11: Since we're going to be talking today about your marriage and the relationship as it relates to the Christian faith, what was your early marriage like? Did you bond together? Did it work? Or did you have problems?
14: It worked well until I became a Christian.
13: Right, that was the problem. We were pretty happy. I mean, yes, I would get drunk. I enjoyed getting drunk.
14: He was a happy drunk.
13: I was a happy drunk. I was the friendliest guy in the bar. Our relationship was good, wasn't it?
14: It was very good. But it was upon my accepting Christ that the trouble started.
11: What kind of trouble?
14: Well, he hadn't expected me to become a believer. And I hadn't expected to. I was in spiritual neutral, as Lee had mentioned, but we had just moved into a new apartment, and a neighbor came down with a plate of cookies, and her little girl, who was about the age of our daughter, and Linda, was a Christian. And we struck up a really close relationship, and over time, she led me to the Lord.
13: Which I thought was the worst possible thing that could happen.
14: Yeah.
13: Honestly, when she told me, I'll never forget, she said, Lee, I made a big decision. I've decided to become a follower of Jesus. And the first word that went through my mind was divorce.
11: It
13: was the first word that went through my mind. I thought, I don't need this stuff. This is not what I signed up for. Mm-hmm. I don't need this. I don't want some holy roller for a wife. I don't want her putting curbs on my lifestyle. I don't want her looking down her nose at me when I get drunk. I don't want her dissing my friends because they're obnoxious people. That's what I thought was going to happen. And honestly, I remember I did something. This is how immature I was. I remember I was mowing the lawn later that day, and she had a beautiful flower garden, and I just mowed down the whole flower garden. I did, honestly.
11: Are you that kind of, you that kind
13: of
11: guy?
13: I was.
11: Well, Leslie, you know, there are many things that happen in the Christian life where we're inclined to ask, what are you doing, Lord? Mm-hmm. Here you give your heart to Jesus, and the next thing you know, you're having marital problems.
14: Yeah. You're so
11: right.
14: That
11: doesn't make any sense, but it was God's will for you guys.
14: That's right. And I don't know how I would have gotten through it without the support of Linda, who was a tremendous godly woman, who wasn't just someone there to kind of helped me gang up on Lee, but someone who was there to give me really wise, godly counsel on how to proceed and how to grow myself.
11: Yeah. Did you feel guilty or despondent because you were frustrating the man you loved?
14: Over time, I felt guilty that he wasn't accepting Christ. I felt guilty that I wasn't somehow able to lead him to the Lord that I loved. And that's where the guilt came from, not so much my having become a believer.
11: Yeah, were you nagging him a lot?
14: I did go through a point of doing that. I'd leave tracts out or little books with underlined things for him to read, hopefully. And he would just close them and put them aside. And eventually, Linda really counseled me well on that and said, you know, God doesn't need your help in trying to win Lee to the Lord. That's between God and Lee.
11: Did that turn you off, Lee?
13: It did initially, She would do those little things. She'd leave a book open with highlighted passages that she wanted me to read. And it made me mad. It frustrated me. But I overlooked it because there were a lot of emotions going on at the time. You know, she was feeling bad because, is there something wrong with me as a Christian that I can't lead my husband to Christ? Well, she was taking an unfair burden upon herself that she really shouldn't have. I was feeling all kinds of emotions because what was happening over time is it was almost as if her life were a mirror. And as she became more godly, as she lived a life of purity, as she pursued God in an authentic and transparent and honest way and grew in her faith, it was like she was holding a mirror up to me, and it was accentuating my sinfulness and my cynicism and just the corrosion of sin in my life. She wasn't doing it on purpose. She wasn't mocking me, or she wasn't pointing her finger at me, but just her godly lifestyle, the contrast between that and my lifestyle was very convicting to me, and it made me mad. I was angry, and I don't know why. If you ask me, why are you so mad? I couldn't tell you, but that's what it was. And I remember one day I was talking to Leslie, and our little daughter was there, and she was talking about going to church. And I was so full of rage. I remember I reared back, and I just kicked a hole right through our living room wall, just out of raw anger over that. And she's crying, and our daughter's crying. I mean, that was the depth of the frustration I felt, because I didn't want to face the truth of who I was.
11: And yet, her godly character is what drew you toward the Lord.
13: That's exactly right.
11: So two things were going on inside
13: of you. Exactly. I was resisting it, and it was convicting to me, and it was making me angry. And at the same time, though, all of the things I thought were going to happen negatively to Leslie and to our marriage didn't happen. And she became more loving and more committed to me and our children. And so it was winsome, and it was attractive at the same time. So I remember one Sunday morning she said to me, Lee, why don't you go to church with me today? And I thought, you know what, I'm going to go and get her out of this cult that she's involved in. And I went and I heard a sermon, and that was the moment, January the 20th of 1980, that I realized, even though I was still an atheist, if this was true, it had huge implications for my life. And that's when I decided to use my journalism training and legal training to investigate whether there's any credibility to Christianity. And that led me on this adventure of a year and 9 months of investigating the faith. And the whole time, of course, Leslie is going through this with me. And many times it was not a very pleasant experience.
11: Well, you were at that time the award-winning legal editor of the Chicago Tribune. And you had a master's degree in law from Yale Law School. So you were in a very secular world
13: you better believe it.
11: Of a sudden you're unequally yoked.
13: Exactly. And my marriage
11: is lady.
13: Up in the air, and the conflict that came over things like, she would want to go to church on Sunday, and I didn't want to go with her. She wanted to give money to the church, and I blew up over that. She wanted to raise the children with Christian values, and I didn't care about that.
11: It changes everything,
13: Yes, there is no part of marriage that it doesn't affect.
11: Leslie, what about the children? How were you dealing with the fact that their father didn't know or love God, and you were trying to teach them that he is everything?
14: Right. Fortunately, Kyle was much younger, but Allison still was young enough to where it wasn't something she'd articulate, but she would wonder why Daddy wasn't going to church with us. And sometimes I struggled with how to even answer that, but eventually I just said, you know what, you and I and Kyle are going to go to church. Daddy's had a hard week at work, and he just doesn't feel like he can. We feel differently about church, and that's okay.
11: So you tried to cover for him.
14: I kind of covered for him. Eventually, it got a little harder as they got a bit older, but I don't know that it ever became a big enough problem because they still were so young.
11: How many years did this go on?
14: Only two, and it felt much longer at the time, but thanks to God, it was only 2 years.
11: Now, you do realize we're talking to many people who are right there now.
14: I do.
11: And some of them never really quite got past it.
13: Yeah.
11: My grandmother and grandfather were like that. Mm. My grandfather was an incredibly moral man. Mm-hmm. His handshake, as it was in those days, was his bond. But he didn't want anything to do with the church. He saw hypocrisy there, and he took a look at it and said, that's not for me. And he said to my grandmother, who was deeply committed to Christ, that you can do what you do, just don't involve me in it. And they had six children. My father was one of them. And my little grandmother, weighed 97 pounds, would pack up those six kids to get them to church. Wow. She would gather them around and pray for them and pray with them and say, if I lose one of you, it would have been better that I had never been born. Uh-huh. That's the way she saw her task. But her husband would have none of it.
15: Yeah.
11: And he was a strong man. He was a 6'5". He was just a powerful man. And she began praying for him, and she prayed for him for 40 years.
15: Yeah.
11: She fasted weekends. Mm. She prayed for him, and he never moved. Mm. Now, I don't want to take too much of our time here, but I have to tell you what happened.
13: That is so powerful because, when Leslie says 2 years for us, and it felt like an eternity in our lives, and yet there are people who will go their whole life, and their spouse will never come to faith.
11: That's right, and that's discouraging.
13: It's very discouraging.
11: But it can also result in a wonderful conversion, and that's what happened to my grandfather. Mm-hmm. He had a stroke when he was 69 years of age, and then I had another one, and he was very, very ill. And his daughter, who was grown by then, was upstairs trying to help him, arranging his medication, taking care of him. And she looked at him, and he was crying. Mm-hmm. And no one had ever seen him shed a tear before. And she ran over to him, and she knelt down, and she said, "Daddy, what's wrong?" And he said, "Honey, go get your mother." Mm-hmm. And so she went running down the stairs to get my grandmother, who came running to his side. And she knelt by his side and said, "Tell me what's wrong." And he said, "I know I'm going to die. And it's okay. I'm not afraid to die. But it is so dark. Mm-hmm. Will you pray for me?" Mm-hmm. She had been asking him if she could pray for him for 40 long years. And he gave his heart to the Lord.
15: Oh.
11: And he died 2 weeks later with a testimony on his lips.
15: Wow.
11: I say that to give hope to all those people who have waited and waited and waited.
15: Yeah.
11: And the Lord seems not to be paying attention. But he was hearing all that time.
13: And, I think one encouragement for people who are in that situation is to realize that, you can have— even though your spouse is not a believer, you can have a Christian marriage to the degree to which you are willing to live out Christian values. So in other words, Leslie, I wasn't a believer, and yet Leslie tried to create as best she could a Christian home. And she pursued honesty and integrity, and she pursued God, and the degree to which I allow that to happen is a degree to which she was able to flourish in her relationship with Christ create for her and the children a semblance of a Christian home, even though it wasn't truly, because I was not a believer.
11: Lee, knowing what you know about the Christian faith today, isn't it amazing to you that God wanted you when you didn't want him?
13: Exactly. I think, God didn't give me what I deserved. He gave me grace, and that's what I got from Leslie, and that was one of the things she did that really won me over in long haul, was that God did not give me what I deserve, which was an eternity separated from him in hell. I mean, that's what I deserved. And yet he gave me love, and he gave me grace, and he drew me to himself over time. And, Leslie did not give me what I deserved when I would come home drunk. She didn't give me what I deserved when I would let loose with a string of expletives. She gave me love. She gave me grace. Those times when the marriage was at its most tense and when I thought, I'm going to get out of here, those were the times when she would reach out to me physically and she would put her arm around me and she would reconnect with me.
14: But I look back on that time and I can see God's hand, because I was doing, when Lee talks about how in the midst of a difficult time I would reach out when he felt like walking out, that was not Leslie coming. That was the Holy Spirit working through me, because I had been praying. I wouldn't know what to do. My natural inclination would be to lash out. That's what I would normally do. But I would sense in my spirit not to do that. Psalm 4:4 was my mantra, which was, "Do not sin in your anger." And that just always would come to mind, because I was angry. I was very upset. I couldn't understand why someone so intelligent and who was so open to so many ideas somehow closed his mind off to the whole idea of Christianity. I couldn't understand why he wouldn't even talk about it or listen to it or go check it out for himself. And so even though I felt angry, I would sense that I needed to just reach out. I remember one time we'd had a blow up. I don't even remember what it was about. But I was at the sink doing dishes, and he was in the other room. And I just knew God was saying, stop doing the dishes. Go in there and just sit with him and tell him you love him. And I didn't want to. I mean, it was the last thing I wanted to do, and I told God that. But I knew I had to do it to be obedient, and I thought, okay. And we were sort of in that stalemate where no one's talking, and it's just icy. But I went in, I sat down, and I just put my arm around him and just said, you know what? I don't want to fight about this stuff. I love you. And that just sort of broke the ice, and it melted and diffused the whole situation so that we kind of laughed about it in the end. And that happened over and over again. God was so good to give me eyes to see times when I needed to not be who I normally am in the flesh, but to rise above it. And I believe the Christian in the relationship has to do that.

0: problem the church is filled with people, and especially women, but sometimes men, who do not have a spouse that shares the most important dimension of their lives. And you all have taken us there, and tomorrow you're going to take us home with it, okay? Thank you for being our guest.
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2: You know, there's a lot of hope to be found in Lee and Leslie Strobel's story, and a reminder that even the deepest spiritual distance between two people is never beyond the reach of a patient pursuing God. 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And while you're there, be sure you also search for the four-part email series called Conflict in Marriage. 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Now, you may have heard that all throughout the month of July, we were featuring a $250,000 matching grant in celebration of America's 250th anniversary, and I'm pleased to announce that that goal has been met. 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Well, I'm Roger Marsh. 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
6: We all have our personal testimony, our story of how we came to Christ and our life changed. But Pastor Greg Laurie says, take care to tell it right.
7: Don't make your past sound better than your present. I've heard some people say, you know, I used to party, I had money, I had everything, I was great. But then I came to Christ. Now it's all of a sudden kind of a downer. Like, wait, don't talk about what you gave up for Jesus. Talk about what Jesus gave up for you.

0: When people hear what Jesus has done for us, they'll see what Jesus can do for them. That's the essence of sharing the gospel. But what has Jesus done for us? If we've lost sight of how our life has changed, it may be time for some soul searching before we go out soul winning. Today on A New Beginning, Pastor Greg Laurie helps us reignite the passion in our hearts and ignite our afterburners in our efforts to share Christ with those who need to meet Him. Today's study is from the series called Refresh.
1: John chapter 4, verse 3, we read, Jesus left Judea and departed again to Galilee, but he needed to go through Samaria. And he came to a city of Samaria, which is called Sychar, near the plot of ground that Jacob gave to his son Joseph. Now Jacob's well was there. Therefore, Jesus was tired from his journey, and he stopped by a well. It was around the sixth hour. That would be 12 o'clock noon. And a woman of Samaria came to draw water. And Jesus said to her, give me a drink. For his disciples had gone away into the city to buy food. Then the woman of Samaria said to him, how is it that you, being a Jew, would ask for a drink from me, a Samaritan woman? For Jews have no dealings with Samaritans. And Jesus answered and said to her, if you knew the gift of God and who it is that says to you, give me a drink, you would have asked him and he would have given you living water. This is a perfect example of how to build a bridge to a person. Now, this was an immoral woman, as the story reveals. She'd been married and divorced five times, and she was living with some guy at the moment. This is a woman who was ostracized from the rest of the community. She would not have been an educated woman. She didn't know what the Bible said. And so she was living this life that was in opposition to what the Bible teaches. But Jesus does not start with that. He appeals first to her spiritual thirst. He reaches out to her, bringing me to some points now that you might want to write down. The first point is simply this. If you want to evangelize Jesus style, that's what I'm going to call this, Jesus style, it begins with the burden. Again, verse 4, he needed to go through Samaria. As a matter of fact, he did not need to go through Samaria. It was actually way out of the way. He was leaving his country. He was going effectively to another country that was populated by people that were known to be the enemies of Israel. So Jesus leaves his comfort zone, if you will. Jesus leaves his people, goes to this other place, not just to a woman who was a Samaritan, but an immoral woman who was a Samaritan. So when you want to share your faith effectively, it starts with a God-given concern. You have to care about the soul of a person who is not yet a believer. Second point, if you want to evangelize Jesus style, you need to use tact. I already touched on this earlier. Paul used tact there on Mars Hill. We should do the same thing. Isaac Newton said, quote, tact is the art of making a point without making an enemy, end quote. And that's a very great way to say it. Now, the woman isn't fully getting what Jesus is saying. And now she starts to effectively argue with him, bringing me to my next point. To share the gospel Jesus style, we must adapt to the situation. John 14, 15, the woman said to him, sir, give me this water that I may not thirst, nor come here to draw. She's being sarcastic. Oh, yeah, you have water to drink? Oh, sir, give me this water that you're talking about. Jesus effectively calls her out. He says in John 4, 16, why don't you call your husband to come here? She says, well, I have no husband. Jesus says, that's true. You've had five husbands and you're living with some dude right now. She's like, whoa, how did he know that? She says, sir, I perceive that you are a prophet. See, there will come a moment when you're engaging someone, you appeal to their spiritual thirst, but they might ask you a question like, well look, I'm living with my boyfriend or girlfriend or you know, I'm doing drugs. Would I have to give that up to follow Jesus? You might say, well, I don't want to say, you know, yes, that might turn him away. No, you need to tell him the truth. Yes, you need to give that up to follow Jesus Christ. You see, sin is keeping you from God. Now, I don't start with those issues, but I'm not going to avoid them when I get to them. They need to know that sin separates them from God. But the solution is a relationship with Jesus. The problem is sin. The solution is Jesus. And so Jesus engages her and tells her what she needs to do. Now, after this woman at the well, here's Jesus. Tell her the truth. She says, sir, I think you might be the Messiah. He goes, loose paraphrase, girl, I am the Messiah. You're speaking with the Messiah. And then we read these words, John 4:28. The woman left her water pot, went away into the city, and said to the man, come see a man who told me all things I ever did. Could this be the Christ? That brings me to my final point. Telling your story or sharing your testimony is a powerful bridge for the gospel message. Again, telling your story, also known as your testimony. Now, this is a way of kind of preaching to a person without preaching at them. Let me illustrate. Here's how I might use my story. I might say, well, you know, I was 17 years old. I was using drugs. My life was empty. And I saw these Christians sitting in the front lawn of my high school campus singing about God. And I thought, these people are crazy. These people, you know, fell off the stupid tree and hit every branch on the way down. What's wrong with these people? Why do they believe this? So I'm kind of putting myself in the shoes of the person I'm talking to, because maybe that is actually how they feel at the moment. But then I'll go on to say, but then I tried a new thought on for size. What if this is true? And I quickly dismissed it. It couldn't be true. There's no way it could be true. But again, I thought, what if it's all true? And then a guy got up to speak and he said, Jesus said, you're for me or against me. And I looked at the Christians and I realized I wasn't one of them. And that was the day I prayed and asked Christ into my life. Now, see, I'm telling the story. I'm putting myself in the way I used to think, which may be the way the person I'm talking to is thinking at present. And I'm showing them the transition, how I got from A to B. And in a way, I'm preaching to them because I'm telling them what the preacher said, but I'm not pointing my finger at them. But I'm building the bridge. That's the point of a testimony. It builds the bridge.
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1: Just a few tips about sharing your personal story. Don't glorify or exaggerate the past. Don't glorify or exaggerate the past. You know, some people, their testimony gets more dramatic with the telling. I've heard some people talk and tell how they came to Christ, and I hear them a few years later, and wow, a lot more stuff is in that story. Did you just remember that, or are you embellishing it a little bit? You know, don't make your past sound better than your present. I've heard some people say, you know, I used to party, I had money, I had everything, I had women, it was great, but then I came to Christ. Now it's all of a sudden kind of a downer. Like, wait, your old life was miserable. Why are you making your old life sound better than your new life? Someone might be listening to you and thinking, I want your old life, not your new life. I love the way that Paul had perspective on his past. Paul was a very accomplished individual, very intelligent, but he dismissed all of it. He said in Philippians 3, all the things I once thought were so important are gone from my life. Compared to the high privilege of knowing Christ as my Lord, everything I used to think was significant is now insignificant. And then one translation puts it, it's dog dung. And the word that Paul used is that root word, excrement. That stuff, it's like poop. Compared to what I have now, he says, I've dumped it in the trash so I could embrace Christ and be embraced by him. Isn't that beautiful? So don't talk about what you gave up for Jesus. Talk about what Jesus gave up for you. I really don't care what you gave up. It's nothing compared to what God has done for you. Talk about how Jesus died on the cross for your sin, how he made the greatest sacrifice of all. It's not about you, it's about him. And you tell your story only to make a beeline to his story, the greatest story ever told. But this is where it breaks down for a lot of people. How do you get the person from A to B? How do you get them to come to Jesus? You've shared your testimony. You've shared the gospel. How do you pop the question, if you will? It's a little bit like a marriage proposal. I've heard of some pretty amazing and creative marriage proposals. A friend that proposed to his wife underwater. He had one of those little tablets, you know, you can write underwater, and he wrote, "Will you marry me?" I've heard of people putting it, you know, skywriting, "Will you marry me?" My wife tells me I never properly proposed. She says we were out having dinner, and I looked at her, and we'd been going out for around, 2 years at that point. And I said to her, according to Kathy, "Well, I guess we're going to get married, huh?" And she says, that was my proposal. No getting down on one knee. No, "Will you marry me? Here's the ring." No, just, "Well, I guess we're getting married, huh?" Well, that's kind of weak, but at least I said something. So you might ask, how do I actually pop that question? It's as simple as this. After you've shared all those things with the person, you ask them this question. Would you like to ask Jesus Christ to come into your life right now? You need to be led by the Spirit, but the Lord might direct you to ask this question at an unexpected time. Let me tell you a story about a man named Roy. My wife, Kathy, and I would go take walks in the morning, and we came upon this older gentleman that was obviously struggling because he would walk and have to stop. And so we started talking with him. He said, "I think I've seen you on TV." I said, "Yeah, I've been on TV a few times." "And are you a preacher?" "Yes, I'm a preacher." "What's your name?" "My name is Roy." "Well, my name is Greg. Nice to meet you, Roy. How you doing?" "Well," he says, "I have a heart condition. And my heart actually will hurt. But I'm exercising and I'm doing everything that I can to, you know, stay strong." And so I started to share the gospel with Roy. Roy's immediately defensive. "Oh, my whole family's Christian," he says, "and they're always telling me to believe in Jesus. But I have a lot of questions about the Christian faith." I said, "Well, Roy, what are some of them?" So he asked me a couple of the questions and I answer them. And then we say, "Nice to see you," and that day's over. So the next day we see Roy again. He goes, "I have another question for you, preacher." "Sure, Roy, fire." And hits me with the question. I gave him an answer. I see him the next day. "I have another question for you." This went on for kind of a long time, a few weeks actually, with the questions from the skeptical Roy. I wasn't hopeful he was going to believe necessarily, but one day I'm sitting with my wife in our house and we're actually having a devotion together. We're reading the Bible and we're praying, and I look out my window and literally right in my eye shot, I see Roy just standing there. And I said, "Kathy, I think this is Roy's day to come to Christ." So I walked out of my house. I walked up, "Hey, Roy, how you doing?" He says, I'm okay. I'm just stopping. My heart's hurting a little bit." I said, "Roy, I'm going to ask you a question. We've had a lot of talks about the questions you have." "Yes." "Here's my question for you, Roy. Would you like to accept Jesus Christ right now?" He said, "Yes, I would." It was the moment. So I said, "Let's pray." And I prayed with Roy. It was a beautiful thing. So I gave him a Bible. And then I would see him after that. I knew his family. They were all Christian. And they were all very excited. I heard that Roy had come to Christ. So I'd see him the next day. And he goes, "I was just remembering some of the songs I used to sing in church when I was a little boy." And then I saw him the next day. And he says, "My heart's hurting right now. But I'm just thinking of how much pain Jesus went through as he died on the cross." Roy was like growing in his faith. It was amazing. And then for a few days, we didn't see Roy out there walking. And one day we get a knock on our door. There's a young man standing there and he says, "I'm Roy's grandson." I said, "Yes." He says, "I'm sorry to tell you that my grandfather went to be with the Lord, but I want to thank you for sharing the gospel with him." And he loved the Lord, and we had such great times together after he had committed his life to Christ. And I was so thankful, I popped the question. Maybe I can close by popping the question to you. And I'm talking to somebody right now that needs Jesus. And the problem is no one has ever told you how to actually become a Christian. Let me tell you in the simplest way I can. Let me go back and remind you of something I already said. You're a sinner. Don't take it personally. I'm a sinner. We're all sinners. We've broken God's commandments. We've fallen short of his glory. God loved you so much, he sent his son to die on the cross for your sins. And then Jesus rose again from the dead. And Jesus is literally standing at the door of your life, and he is knocking, and he is saying, if you will hear his voice and open the door, he will come in. So here's my question. Would you like Jesus Christ to come into your life right now? It's as simple as a prayer. I'll lead you in the same prayer I led Roy in some years ago. Simple prayer where you will just say, "Lord, I want your forgiveness. I want to have my spiritual thirst satisfied. I want to know that when I die, I will go to heaven." If you want Jesus to come into your life, if you want that void in your life filled, if you want your guilt taken away, if you want to go to heaven when you die, if you want to find the meaning and purpose of life, pray this prayer with me right now. I'm going to pray it, and you can pray it out loud, or you can pray it quietly in your heart. But would you pray with me? Just pray these words, "Lord Jesus, I know that I am a sinner, but I know that you are the Savior who died on the cross for me and rose again from the dead. Jesus, I choose to follow you from this moment forward. Be my Savior and Lord. Be my God and my friend. In Jesus' name I pray. Amen."

0: 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It's called A Great Awakening, the story of George Whitefield.
1: You have promoted the greatest awakening these colonies have ever seen. Arise, O sleeper! Awaken!
0: Pastor Greg, there's a scene in the movie where a rather tired, stuffy old preacher reads a scripture with absolutely no conviction, then half-heartedly introduces George Whitefield as the guest speaker. And Whitefield steps up with his thunderous voice and his explosive passion, and the people are just riveted. But at the end, the old preacher is so incensed, he tells Whitefield never to come back again. And if I'm remembering right, you had a similar experience when you were a young preacher. Isn't that right?
2: Yeah, it's really true. And if you've seen the Jesus Revolution film, you'll remember that it was depicted there. But basically, I was invited to go speak at a church where another pastor had been speaking previously, but he wasn't coming that week. And they were supposed to tell them they were sending the very young man, Greg Laurie, up to speak. I think I was 18 years old. And they didn't know I was coming. So I walked up to the man that was clearly in charge and made sure everyone knew that. And they said, "Hello, my name is Greg Laurie. I'm from Calvary Chapel, and I've been asked to speak here tonight." He said, "Well, no one told me that you were speaking." "Oh, no, I've been asked to speak." And he goes, "Well, I'm not sure I believe that. Why don't you just go sit there in that pew, and we'll wait to see if the other speaker shows up," which was kind of insulting, frankly. And I sat there, and I waited because I knew he wasn't coming. I knew he was the guy. And then finally he said, "Okay, you can speak just this one time." Hardly a vote of confidence, but the Lord blessed that night, and that became the beginning of our ministry. And there's a very similar scene in this film that we're offering our listeners called A Great Awakening, where young George Whitefield gets up to speak, and the elderly preacher got up and gave him the worst introduction imaginable. And then Whitefield got up there, and he began to speak and quickly realized he wasn't going to read from these notes he had written out. He was going to speak more spontaneously. And he pounds the pulpit, and dust comes out of the old Bible that was probably never opened. And he begins to preach. And it's one of the greatest scenes in the whole film. In fact, here's the scene. Listen to this.
3: The congregation has grown quite large, presumably in anticipation of our guest speaker, who has excited many of late and created not a little following for himself.
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3: So, without further ado...
4: So's the devil.
3: The Reverend George Whitefield.
4: I will not be a velvet-mouthed preacher.
1: Do not be deceived! You may have a religious head, and yet have the devil in your heart. Our Lord speaks the same words to you as surely as he spoke them to Nicodemus of old. You must be born again!
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5: 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It's a new, healthy approach to disagreements on the next Focus on the Family with Jim Daly.

0: Jesus and his disciples are eating their last supper together. Now we continue reading from John 13:12. So when he had washed their feet and taken his garments and reclined at the table again, he said to them, "Do you know what I have done to you? You call me teacher and Lord, and you are right, for so I am. If I then, the Lord and the teacher, washed your feet, you also ought to wash one another's feet. For I gave you an example that you also should do as I did to you. Truly, truly, I say to you, a slave is not greater than his master, nor is one who is sent greater than the one who sent him. If you know these things, you are blessed if you do them. I do not speak of all of you. I know the ones I have chosen. But it is that the scripture may be fulfilled, he who eats my bread has lifted up his heel against me. From now on I am telling you before it comes to pass, so that when it does occur, you may believe that I am he. Truly, truly, I say to you, he who receives whomever I send receives me, and he who receives me receives him who sent me." When Jesus had said this, he became troubled in spirit and testified and said, "Truly, truly, I say to you, that one of you will betray me." The disciples began looking at one another, at a loss to know of which one he was speaking. There was reclining on Jesus' bosom one of his disciples, whom Jesus loved. So Simon Peter gestured to him and said to him, "Tell us who it is of whom he is speaking." He, leaning back thus on Jesus' bosom, said to him, "Lord, who is it?" Jesus then answered, "That is the one for whom I shall dip the morsel and give it to him." So when he had dipped the morsel, he took and gave it to Judas, the son of Simon Iscariot. After the morsel, Satan then entered into him. Therefore Jesus said to him, "What you do, do quickly." Now no one of those reclining at the table knew for what purpose he had said this to him. For some were supposing, because Judas had the money box, that Jesus was saying to him, "Buy the things we have need of for the feast," or else that he should give something to the poor. So after receiving the morsel, he went out immediately, and it was night. Therefore, when he had gone out, Jesus said, "Now is the Son of Man glorified, and God is glorified in him. If God is glorified in him, God will also glorify him in himself, and will glorify him immediately. Little children, I am with you a little while longer. You will seek me, and as I said to the Jews, now I also say to you, where I am going, you cannot come. A new commandment I give to you, that you love one another, even as I have loved you, that you also love one another. By this, all men will know that you are my disciples, if you have love for one another." Simon Peter said to him, "Lord, where are you going?" Jesus answered, "Where I go, you cannot follow me now, but you will follow later." Peter said to him, "Lord, why can I not follow you right now? I will lay down my life for you." Jesus answered, "Will you lay down your life for me? Truly, truly, I say to you, a rooster will not crow until you deny me 3 times. Be listening next time for more from The Word. This is Nicholas Hope.
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0: 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Later this week, Donald Perkins will continue his fascinating series, Understanding Revelation, and Josh Davis will wrap up our week together with the latest headlines from the end times. 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
1: 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Back in 2023, Southwest Radio Ministries was privileged to partner with a professional film crew and travel to the Holy Land. And while we were there, we were able to film several different Bible teaching series. We released the first of those projects sometime over a year ago, Pilgrimage to Zion, featuring Larry Stamm. I am excited to let you know the next project is now available from Southwest Radio Ministries. It's called In the Land. There's five different speakers in five different locations, taking you to places that few Christians will ever get to see in this lifetime. These are all filmed with a professional film crew on location in the Holy Land, bringing you God's Word. On today's Watchmen on the Wall episode, we're going to listen to little snippets from each of these five presentations. It's something of a Bible prophecy conference that was hosted in the land of Israel, featuring timeless content from some wonderful Bible teachers. The first that we're going to hear from today is our Watchman on the Wall host, Dr. Larry Spargimino, as he sits atop Mount Arbel near the Sea of Galilee. You know, many people think that this is the location where Jesus gave the Great Commission. But Pastor Larry is looking at Israel's role in Bible prophecy by looking at one key chapter in Ezekiel's prophecy. So let's listen to Pastor Larry as he explains some truth from God's Word.
2: And then verse 12 gives the reason to the Jewish people. Therefore prophesy and say unto them, thus saith the Lord God, behold, O my people, I will open your graves and cause you to come out of your graves and bring you into the land of Israel. And ye shall know that I am the Lord when I have opened your graves, O my people, and brought you up out of your graves. Verse 14, and shall put my spirit in you, and ye shall live, and I shall place you in your own land. Then shall ye know that I, the Lord, have spoken it and performed it, saith the Lord. You know, as I look at these wonderful promises for Israel, my whole attitude toward the Old Testament has changed. It's been a wonderful pilgrimage for me. I've traveled a great distance theologically. And friends, when we come to the point where we can look at the whole Word of God and we say, I love this book, I want to understand this book, I want to proclaim this book in Sunday school, I want people to see and to know the great truths that are therein, I think that's the promise that God has for us if we study His Word.
1: 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Next, we're going to hear from Bible teacher and Jewish follower of Jesus, Larry Stamm, as he kicks off his teaching from another unique location in Israel.
3: Shalom, friends. Larry Stamm here, coming to you from the Holy Land, Yeretz Yisrael, the land of Israel, and specifically coming to you from the Golan Heights, a strategic place in the modern state of Israel. In today's study, I want to ask you a question. Do the events of the day, the pandemonium and chaos of today's events in the world, discourage you and get you down? Well, I want to encourage you in this Bible study that we're about to embark on. I hope that you are refreshed in God's Word, focusing on the promises of God. Because I want you to know, friends, that the way things are not the way things will be in the soon coming future. We're going to study Psalm 2 today. This is a royal psalm. It's a beautiful psalm about the future reign of Messiah. I'm reading Psalm 2, beginning in verse 1. The Word of God says, "Why do the nations rage and the people plot a vain thing? The kings of the earth set themselves and the rulers take counsel together against the Lord and against his anointed, saying, 'Let us break their bonds in pieces and cast away their cords from us.' He who sits in the heavens shall laugh. The Lord shall hold them in derision. Then he shall speak to them in his wrath and distress them in his deep displeasure. Yet I have set my king on my holy hill of Zion. I will declare the decree. The Lord has said to me, 'You are my son. Today I have begotten you. Ask of me, and I will give you the nations for your inheritance and the ends of the earth for your possession. You shall break them with a rod of iron. You shall dash them to pieces like a potter's vessel. Now, therefore, be wise, O kings. Be instructed, you judges of the earth. Serve the Lord with fear and rejoice with trembling. Kiss the Son, lest he be angry and you perish in the way, when his wrath is kindled but a little. Blessed are all those who put their trust in him." Again, as I mentioned, this is a royal psalm. And as we start, the context is things appear to be falling apart, but they're actually falling into place. Because remember, history is history, and God is in control. In God's providence, things are unfolding exactly the way they should. So to us, in the current chaos and pandemonium of the day, things are falling apart. But make no mistake, they're not actually falling apart. They're falling into place.
1: Friends, that was Larry Stamm, our good friend and collaborator with Southwest Radio Ministries. He's just getting into the good part of his teaching, but we're just highlighting previews. Stay tuned to future Watchmen on the Wall episodes as we will hear more and more from these kinds of folks. And including tomorrow's program, we're going to listen to a lot more of what Pastor Larry Spargimino had to say from Mount Arbel near the Sea of Galilee on Ezekiel chapter 36. Next up, we're going to visit with Micah Van Hus. Micah is the director of Southwest Radio Ministries Marginal Mysteries. In his In the Land presentation, he took some very common questions that he's been asked about Bible mysteries and gave them an answer. Let's listen to Micah's answers to a couple of key questions.
4: Mm-hmm. Micah Van Hus here with Southwest Radio Ministries, I'm the executive producer of Marginal Mysteries, and I'm here at the Sea of Galilee here on this beautiful evening. So what I want to do tonight is we have a list of questions that people have about the Bible, some mysterious questions about things that people just don't understand about Scripture. Some people don't, and they have asked these questions. So we'll go through these questions one by one and see if we can't talk around the issue, maybe even have some answers for some of the questions. So our first question, what is the light that was created on day one of creation? On day four of creation is when God created the sun, the moon, and the stars. And so if God created the sun on day four, then this light that is created on day one cannot be the sun. So what is Scripture talking about when that happens? So first, let's look at that instance where light is created. We're going to the very beginning, Genesis chapter 1, verse 2. And the earth was without form and void, and darkness was upon the face of the deep. And the Spirit of God moved on the face of the waters, and God said, let there be light. And there was light. And God saw the light, that it was good. What I think this light was, obviously it wasn't the sun, and I don't think it was a physical light that we can see. There are a number of passages in Scripture that tell us that God is light, and that we should be followers of the light instead of darkness. So let's look at some of those and maybe be able to answer our question. Our first reference is John chapter 8, verse 12. In John chapter 8, verse 12, it says, then spake Jesus again unto them, saying, I am the light of the world. He that followeth me shall not walk in darkness, but shall have the light of life. Our next verse is 1 Thessalonians chapter 5, verse 5. Ye are all the children of light and the children of the day. We are not of the night, nor of darkness. And the last reference we'll look at in trying to answer this question is 1 John chapter 1, verse 5. This then is the message which we have heard of him and declare unto you, that God is light, and in him is no darkness at all. So when God creates light on day one, it is likely the presence of God coming to our creation, the orb of water that is sitting there in space. So can mankind exist without God's light? Did God have a specific plan for humankind and so that his light was here so that humans could experience his light and be in light instead of darkness? His glory maybe is a better way of putting it. So that's my theory on answering the question of what is this light in Genesis, the first day of creation. Another question along with creation is, how long is a day of creation? Well, I do believe that each day of creation is exactly what Scripture says, and that is a day. First of all, a lot of people will say it's 1,000 years per day, because as later in Scripture says, a day is as 1,000 years. But it also says in Scripture, 1,000 years is as a day. So those cancel each other out. I don't think you can really use that to mean much at all. Another reason I don't think that a day of creation was 1,000 years is the fact that I don't think Adam rested for 1,000 years on day seven. I think Adam got to work right away after the day of rest. Let's take a look at Scripture. There is some Scripture to back up that creation is our literal days, and that would be Exodus chapter 20, verse 11. For in 6 days the Lord made heaven and earth, the sea and all that in them is, and rested on the seventh day. Wherefore the Lord blessed the Sabbath day and hallowed it. So right here in Scripture, God says that in 6 days the Lord made heaven and earth. And this is separate from the account in Genesis. This is another book. This is Exodus. I have no reason to believe that the day in Genesis means anything other than a day. The opposite side of this argument is synonymous with the gap theory, that there's a gap between Genesis 1, 2a, and 2b. I believe there is a gap between 1, 2a, and 2b, but I don't believe it's the evolution gap. People say that, you know, evolution happened before creation and that all this stuff took place before creation. But I do believe there's a gap of time between those two, but it doesn't allow for evolution because Earth is only an orb of water at this point. So I don't believe that that allows for evolution. Honestly, the only reason for a Christian that I can see a motivation to even want to believe in a day, meaning something other than a day in Scripture, is to try to want to fit in with the world to believe in evolution. There's no reason not to take God at his word when he says he created it on day so-and-so. I think the Bible is a whole lot more literal than a lot of people give credit to.
1: 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The next two sessions will take us out of Israel into the land of Jordan to two very unique and special biblical sites. Next up is yours truly. I'm in the land of Petra and exploring Petra's role in history and Bible prophecy. On this little clip that you're going to hear momentarily, I'm looking at Matthew 24 and Jesus' prophetic message about the abomination of desolation. And I tie that into the book of Revelation and how Petra could come into play.
3: Jesus tells his disciples in verse 15, "When you therefore shall see the abomination of desolation spoken of by Daniel the prophet stand in the holy place, whoso readeth, let him understand. Then let them which be in Judea flee into the mountains. Let him which is on the housetop not come down to take anything out of his house, neither let him which is in the field return back to take his clothes. And woe to them that are with child, and to them that give suck in those days. But pray ye that your flight be not in winter, neither on the Sabbath day. For then shall be great tribulation, such as was not since the beginning of the world to this time, no, nor ever shall be." He talks about the abomination of desolation spoken by Daniel the prophet. Daniel speaks about this abomination of desolation at least three times in the book of Daniel in the prophetic sections. Of course, this was famously and historically fulfilled in part by a man named Antiochus Epiphanes. During the intertestamental period, the time between the Old Testament and the New Testament, Antiochus Epiphanes went into Jerusalem and defamed the temple that was standing in that day. He sacrificed a pig upon the altar, profaning and defaming the sacrifice of Almighty God. And so the Jews were very revolted and upset by this, and it led them to a revolution. And they began to rebel and revolt against his authority, and they began to overthrow his rule. And we see someone like Judas Maccabees and others that were involved in that revolt in that period of time. Yet, there is a future fulfillment, because Jesus is speaking future here. He's not pointing back to what had happened in the past. He's pointing to the future. And so we know that Daniel's prophecy had both a historic fulfillment in Antiochus Epiphanes, but also Jesus launches it further into the future and says it is still future. There's still something future about this prophecy. And so we see that this goes on to be developed later on in the book of Revelation. John, the one who writes the book of Revelation, begins to describe a scene where there is a woman who has a child. The woman has a crown of 12 stars on her head. Most Bible scholars believe this to be a reference to the nation of Israel. And the child will be Jesus Christ, the Messiah. She being with child, travailing in birth and pain to be delivered, there appeared another wonder in heaven. Behold, a great red dragon having 7 heads and 10 horns and 7 crowns upon his heads. And his tail drew the third part of the stars of heaven and did cast them to the earth. And the dragon stood before the woman, which was ready to be delivered, for to devour her child as soon as it was born. She brought forth a man-child who was to rule all nations with a rod of iron. And her child was caught up unto God and to his throne. That's why they say that this is a reference to Jesus in this passage, because it's a child to be born to rule the world, and that was caught up to God. And we see that's exactly where Jesus is while John is writing this marvelous passage of Scripture. Here it is in verse 6, where people see Petra coming into play. And I'll describe this a little bit more. So I just want to explain the Scriptures to you and then come back and give some explanation of how does Petra tie into these kinds of things. Here in verse 6, we read, "And the woman fled into the wilderness, where she had a place prepared of God, that they should feed her there 1,260 days. 1,260 days. So that's 3.5 years. If you're familiar with the Scriptures, you understand that the Great Tribulation period of time is for a 7-year period. And again, that goes back to the prophecy in the book of Daniel. Other prophecies contained elsewhere in Scriptures tell us that the Great Tribulation period will be a 7-year period. For this 3.5 years, the woman, a reference most believed to Israel, will flee into the wilderness to a place that God has prepared for her.
1: 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And just hearing the voices does not do this project justice. You need to see these things to experience them. One of our filmmakers was able to get on the back of a camel and ride through some of the ravines in Petra as we are filming this. And you can get a glimpse of the movement and the feel for the land. I encourage you, check out the In the Land video project at swrc.com. 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The phone number, toll-free, 1-800-652-1144. That's 1-800-652-1144. Well, we remain in the country of Jordan and go to another important place. It's Mount Nebo. And Clayton Van Hus, our archaeologist, will describe exactly what is significant about this location and some of the people who are involved with this particular site.
5: I'm so glad that you've joined us for our In the Land Prophecy Conference. I'm Clayton Van Hus, and I want to talk to you today about a star and a scepter, about a prophecy in the Old Testament. Now, we all love Bible prophecy, and oftentimes when we think of Bible prophecy, we think about the future. We think about things that are going to happen maybe in our lifetimes, maybe somewhere down the road. And so we talk about that a lot. We're excited about it. We're interested. Sometimes we forget that the Bible is full of prophecy that has been fulfilled. And I think that if we look at that prophecy in the Bible, the things that have happened, the things that God said would happen and then did happen, we can have hope and confidence in the things that he says will happen, that we look forward to. I come here across the river to the land of Israel, and I dig in the summers at the site of Tel Shiloh. That's ancient Shiloh in the Bible. That's where the tabernacle stood and the Ark of the Covenant sat for over 300 years. God has given me the opportunity to come and dig through the land with my own hands. It's one thing to come to the land and to see the sites. It's another thing to come here and to be able to put your hands on things, to be able to pick up a piece of an oil lamp from the Iron Age near where you think the tabernacle might have stood.

0: is a very important spot in the Bible. This is Pisgah. This is Mount Nebo. This is where Moses came up from Shittim. He came up and he looked out over the land, and God allowed him to see the land, even though he was not allowed to enter it. He saw from the north to the south. He saw all the way to the west to the Mediterranean Sea. God showed him the land that the people of Israel would enter. There was another prophet who came up this mountain. He came up a bit before this happened, not long before, but this prophet's name was Balaam.
1: Friends, that was Clayton Van Hus describing, as he is just getting into this magnificent prophecy from Numbers 24:17 about a star and a scepter. It has much more to do with Balaam. I apologize that we had to be brief with that, but stay tuned to Watchmen on the Wall. 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And request your copy of the In the Land Bible Prophecy Conference, filmed on location in Israel. And join us again on tomorrow's Watchmen on the Wall program as we take a deeper look into what Pastor Larry Spargimino had to say in his special presentation from this In the Land series.
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1: With SRN News, I'm Keith Peters in Washington. A tornado has struck northeastern Wisconsin, causing widespread damage and power outages. The National Weather Service confirmed Monday afternoon's tornado in Winnebago County. Cities including Appleton and Menasha reported severe impacts with roofs ripped off, homes and vehicles flipped over. The Trump administration is preparing to ramp up funding by hundreds of millions of dollars for programs designed to counter China's growing influence worldwide. The administration notified Congress late last week that it intends to spend $175.8 million to replace outdated and aging undersea telecommunications cables in the Caribbean and Central America to prevent China from moving in. On Wall Street, the Dow by 262 points. More details at srnnews.com.
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6: It's a question as old as time itself. Why do good people suffer? Not the ones who've walked away from God or compromised their integrity, but the faithful ones, the ones who've done everything right. Today on Insight for Living, Chuck Swindoll will dive headfirst into this issue as we begin our series, Job, A Man of Heroic Endurance. If life has ever felt not just difficult, but genuinely unfair, if you've ever wondered where God is in the middle of your pain, then you're in the right place. Chuck sets the stage.
7: If you have a Bible with you, I'd like to invite you to turn to the book of Job. If you're not familiar with your Bible, it's a large book just before Psalms, toward the center of the Bible. By the way, it's a good time for me to suggest, if you don't own your own copy of the Scriptures, and I find that more common than one would think, this would be a good time this week for you to go to a Christian bookstore and purchase. I would suggest the New American Standard Bible, if you want to follow along with the text that I use. And be sure you get the whole Bible, not just the New Testament. And you may want to get a study Bible. It's a little more serious work. It has some helps in the bottom, and then you'll find out where I get all my ideas. You get a hold of a good study Bible, and then you'll begin to mark it, and it'll become your own. One of the great legacies we leave for our children and our children's children is our Bibles. I have my dad's Bible. I have a copy of one of my mother's Bibles. On occasion, it's very insightful to read through there, see the times they were praying for me, among other things. So anyway, Book of Job, let me read for you the first 12 verses of chapter 1. There was a man in the land of Uz whose name was Job. And that man was blameless, upright, fearing God, and turning away from evil. 7 sons and 3 daughters were born to him. His possessions also were 7,000 sheep, 3,000 camels, 500 yoke of oxen, 500 female donkeys, and very many servants. And that man was the greatest of all the men of the East. His sons used to go and hold a feast in the house of each one on his day, That probably refers to his birthday, on his day. And they would send and invite their three sisters to eat and drink with them. It came about when the days of feasting had completed their cycle that Job would send and consecrate them, rising up early in the morning and offering burnt offerings according to the number of them all. For Job said, "Perhaps my sons have sinned and cursed God in their hearts." Thus Job did continually. Now there was a day when the sons of God came to present themselves before the Lord, and Satan also came among them. The Lord said to Satan, "From where do you come?" Then Satan answered the Lord and said, "From roaming about on the earth and walking around on it." The Lord said to Satan, "Have you considered my servant Job? For there is no one like him on the earth, a blameless and upright man, fearing God and turning away from evil." Then Satan answered the Lord, "Does Job fear God for nothing? Have you not made a hedge about him and his house and all that he has on every side? You have blessed the work of his hands, and his possessions have increased in the land. But put forth your hand now and touch all that he has. He will surely curse you to your face." And the Lord said to Satan, "Behold, all that he has is in your power. Only do not put forth your hand on him." So Satan departed from the presence of the Lord.
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7: When Scott Peck picked up his pen to write his best-selling book, The Road Less Traveled, he began with a three-word blunt sentence: "Life is difficult." When the writer to the inspired book named Job picked up his stylus to write his book, he too could have begun with a blunt three-word sentence: "Life is unfair." Difficult, most of us have learned to handle. But unfair, something kicks in that makes it almost intolerable for us. Our drive for justice overrides our patience in pain. A couple of examples come to mind. You're born Canadian, and you're on ice skates almost for as far back as you can remember. And as you skate along the ice, you are dreaming as this little boy or this little girl with hope someday of making it to the Olympics. You fall more times than you can remember, but in every fall, you learn another lesson. And in a period of time, you begin to skate very well. You get a special teacher. And in doing so, you also find a partner who will skate with you, also from your homeland. And the two of you skate along with dreams of being at the Winter Olympics. And then your moment comes. Your names are announced and you slide out on the ice. And then you do a performance, that routine, better than you've ever done it before. And you know when you finish, it was a gold medal performance. Until you see the scores. And your heart sinks. Life is difficult. As you read those numbers, you know that you'll get the silver medal and another country will get the gold. In a few hours' time, however, you find out that the judging was skewed and that the competition was fixed. And in fact, one of the judges ultimately would be removed. You didn't know that at the time you hear. When you find out that it's unfair, That's a whole different subject. You can't bear the thought now of not getting what you have coming once you find out that it was judged unfairly. The second example doesn't have as good an ending. You're a single parent and you live 1,200 miles from a job offer that comes from Houston. And you give thought to moving you and your three children, who are all under the age of 15, down south so that you might get a job working for a company that is really going up. It's called Enron. And you become employed and you are involved not only in a fine job, but you begin to invest in the stock and, oh, it just seems like there's nothing but flashing green lights. The money is pouring in and the news is everywhere that this is the company to be a part of. They're even naming the new stadium after the Enron Corporation. Then you begin to hear something at the water fountain. The scuttlebutt around the office isn't very encouraging. You doubt it. You question it. In fact, you put it out of your mind because, after all, your entire retirement funds are there and your health benefits are there. And it isn't but a few more days and you get a pink slip and it's all over. You lose everything. Though you were doing a good job, you moved for all the right reasons and now there's the threat of losing your house. A couple of days later, you're showering and you notice under your left breast a lump. You can't believe it. 2 days later, the biopsy shows the physician that you are suffering in an advanced stage of cancer. Oh, I failed to mention, your husband 3 years ago ran off with his secretary, and by the way, they're doing great. Both of them have a new car and fine jobs and no kids. And you now are going to move in with your aging parents, neither of whom is all that healthy. And the home just has 3 bedrooms. It isn't fair. It isn't fair. Welcome to Job's world. Without knowing it, you have just walked onto Job's turf. And to think some people believe the Bible is not relevant. This book to which I invite you to turn represents one of the oldest and best pieces of literature in all of time. Some would date it back to the days of Genesis. Certainly in light of Job's age, it falls in the category of being written during the days of the patriarchs. Martin Luther once referred to Job with the two words magnificent and sublime. The Scottish essayist, 19th century Thomas Carlyle, wrote, "There is nothing written in the Bible or out of it of equal literary merit." Victor Hugo, the French poet and author, concluded that Job is perhaps the greatest masterpiece of the human mind. Eugene Peterson, one of our contemporary writers, in the writing of the Wisdom books, in paraphrase, says this in the introduction of Job. "It is not only because Job suffered that he is important to us. It is because he suffered in the same ways that we suffer, in the vital areas of family, personal health, and material things. It is not suffering as such that troubles us. It is undeserved suffering." Almost all of us in our years of growing up, writes Peterson, have the experience of disobeying our parents and getting punished for it. When that discipline was connected with wrongdoing, it had a certain sense of justice to it. When we do wrong, we get punished. One of the surprises as we get older, however, is that we come to see that there is no real correlation between the amount of wrong we commit and the amount of pain we experience. An even larger surprise is that very often there is something quite the opposite. We do right and get knocked down. We do the best we are capable of doing, and just as we are reaching out to receive our reward, we are hit from the blind side and sent reeling. That's exactly what happened with Job. Life was not only difficult, life became, for Job, absolutely, categorically unfair. You may not know the story of Job, and so I might be shooting in the dark. Allow me a few moments for a quick and dirty analysis. He's a man of unparalleled piety. He's a man of well-deserved prosperity. He is a good and rich man, a fine husband, and a faithful father. In a quick and brutal sweep of calamities, he is reduced to a twisted mass of brokenness and grief. The extraordinary accumulation of back-to-back disasters are enough to finish off any one of us. Job is left penniless, homeless, helpless, and childless. Standing beside 10 fresh graves on a windswept hill, his wife heaving in sobs beside him, having heard him say, "Whether he gives or takes, we will follow him," she secretly whispers, "Just curse God and die." I have a friend who is in ministry, and I emailed him this past week, told him of my plans to go into the book of Job. He wrote back, warned me about watching out. You never know what happens when you get into books, how often you become the very part of the story that you're preaching on. He also added, "I have a friend who was driving across Texas one night searching for a radio station and tuned into a country preacher who was beginning a study on Job. He had titled his message, 'I can't eat by day, I can't sleep by night, and the woman I love don't treat me right.'" That's Job. And the only thing funny about the story is the title. There's no laughter in Job. Misery and mystery are added to the insult and injury of his experience. As he sits there covered with skin ulcers that are now erupting with pus, swelling his body with fever and maddeningly giving him an itch that will not go away, there are three friends that arrive. They sit and stare for 7 days and 7 nights without a word. Just imagine. First, they don't recognize him, which tells you something of the swelling and the sores all over him. And then they are at a loss for words. Unfortunately, they lost that loss for words. And when they spoke, they had nothing but blame. "You're getting what you deserve," though they couch it in much more philosophical terms. That was bad enough. But the misery turns to mystery with God's silence. If the words of the friends were hard to hear, the silence of God was intolerable. Not until the 38th chapter of the book does God speak. However long that took, if it were just months, try to imagine. You're the object of your alleged friend's accusations, and the heavens are brass as you plead for an audience with the Almighty. And nothing comes to you by way of comfort. And you have done nothing to deserve such pain. The book opens with a wonderful resume of a good man. Don't make Job into something other than a man. It's all he was. He's called a man. He's no superhuman being. He's no quasi-angel in human form. He's a man. He's just a man. Blessed, for sure. But look at him as a person. There was a man in the land of Uz whose name was Job. That man was blameless. Doesn't mean perfect. It means he did not compromise with moral evil. He was a man whose business was handled with integrity. He was a man who was respected by those around him, whether in or outside the family. He was upright, fearing God, turning away from evil. And then the next most important part of him, following his character, would be his family. He's blessed with 7 sons, 3 daughters that have been born to him. By the time the story is told us in the text, they're all grown. This is a grandfather's life at its best, if you will. By now, he has amassed a remarkable number of possessions. Possessions had to do with these 7,000 sheep. The wool from the animals could be woven into fabric, which would be made into warm clothing for the cold winter days. The food would also be provided from them, and that would add to the diet. There were 3,000 camels. I would imagine Job ran a trucking business for the caravans that went from the east to the west, and his camels were for hire. And those camels became for him his own personal transportation. There were 500 yoke of oxen. Don't miss this. That means there were 1,000 of them. 2 yoke together to plow the fields, to cause the crops to be plowed and to be prepared, and the soil to be prepared for the growing of the food. And then there were 500 female donkeys. I scratched my head on that one and wondered why would that be mentioned, and I discovered in my study that in those days, female donkeys provided the delicacy of the day, donkey milk. And I thought that's a delicacy I would do without if I lived in that day. Over and above that is a wonderful family, all grown. No diapers to change, no baths to give, no carpools, no big meals to prepare, no lunches, no boys with tattoos driving vans showing up and honking out front for the daughters, no daughters with nose rings and tattoos and pierced belly buttons to run around the house. These are all grown kids. This guy is rich, and he's got it made, and no one is criticizing because there's nothing to criticize. Vernon McGee, in his day, wrote this about him. The man lived in the lap of luxury. He was Howard Hughes, John D. Rockefeller, Henry Ford, and the oil men of Texas, all rolled into one. When I read that, I thought McGee wrote that in the 1970s. Because by the late 1980s, the closest Texas oil men got to money was when they pumped gas at the Texaco station on the corner. Today, we would say he was Bill Gates, Donald Trump, Ross Perot, all wrapped up in one. Wealthy, good, godly, but not out of touch. You will notice he did have his concerns. His sons, verse 4, used to go and hold a feast in the house of each one on his day, and they would send and invite their 3 sisters to eat and drink with them. Came about when the days of feasting had completed their cycle, Job would send and consecrate them, rising up early in the morning and offering burnt offerings, according to the number of them all, offering up 10 burnt offerings in the name of each one of them, concerned that perhaps, maybe even in their hearts, there had been a little bit of profanity or perhaps an off-colored story that was told in the feasting. And Job was so concerned, not only for his walk, but for the walk of his children. Praying man, trusting man, priestly man, faithful man. What a man. One man writes, no disapproval of this pleasant life is expressed. It is a mark of good fortune, or rather of God's blessing. The finishing touch to this happy scene is the godly parent making doubly sure that all is well. What a man. At the end of verse 5, there must have been a pause. If this were a novel, you would change chapters, have a page go by and move into another part of the story. If this were a film, it would be a slow fade out. You would sit in darkness for a few seconds and then a bright scene would appear telling you you were in another setting at another time. If this were a stage play, the curtains would close at the end of verse 5. Audience was given a few moments to stretch and stand and sit back down for the opening of the curtains as the stagehand had changed it from heaven, from earth to heaven. But there is no such marking in the Bible. You just move quickly from verse 5 to verse 6. Don't let yourself do that. Learn to read the Bible pacing yourself with the emotion of the moment.
6: 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And somewhere between verse 5 and verse 6 of Job chapter 1, everything changes. 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Suffering is part of the human condition. 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We only need to trust that God is in control. 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I'm Bill Meyer. 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

0: Worshiping God is a very significant event that nothing should interrupt, right? Not the phone, nor the doorbell, or anything else. Yet the Bible says, if you are offering your gift at the altar, and there remember that your brother has something against you, first go and be reconciled to your brother, then come and offer your gift. You've just started praying, Dear Father, thank you for your greatness. I love you so much. I worship you. Wait just a minute, God says. Stop right there. We have a problem. And then he speaks to your heart about that obnoxious person you had an argument with yesterday. First make peace with him, said God. Then we'll talk. Now, I've seen a lot of people walk out of church services for various reasons, but as far as I remember, I've never seen anyone leave in the middle of a worship service to go make things right with someone who was angry with him. Yet, when you think how much it cost God to die on the cross to restore our relationship with him, is it any surprise that he expects us to keep relationships right with one another? I'm sure you agree theoretically, but it's being obedient that's the problem. Most of us rather do anything than confront. It's easier to send a letter or a gift or ask a mutual friend to talk to that person. Nevertheless, God doesn't say to wait until it's comfortable to confront. He says, do it even before you pray or worship. So the next time you're in church or on your knees and you remember that someone is angry with you over an unresolved issue, first go and be reconciled, said Jesus. Then come back and talk to me. I don't think we have the luxury of ignoring God's command. If you don't agree, try explaining your reasons to God.
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6: The difference between happy couples and unhappy couples is that happy couples, they have the same amount of fights and disagreements, conflict as the other couples, unhappy couples. Happy couples repair. They come back to it. They talk about it.
3: Well, today on Focus on the Family with Jim Daly, we'll have some really helpful ideas for your marriage so you can be a happier couple. Thanks for joining us. I'm John Fuller.
4: Today we have good news for couples who feel like they're always fighting about the same thing. That seems normal. The key is what you do after the conflict. 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Today, we're sharing an upbeat workshop on this very topic featuring our own Dr. Greg Smalley and his wife, Erin, who head up our marriage ministry here at Focus. Greg and Erin are the authors of several books, and you're about to hear they are very engaging speakers.
3: They really are. And here now are Greg and Erin Smalley speaking at a couples conference sponsored by Focus on the Family.
7: We all deal with hard times, even with simple things like conflict. And that's really, I think, what God's been working in our own marriage is this really learning how to repair that. Because when we think about conflict, I think that most of us were taught when it comes to conflict that we need to learn how to resolve that, right? I mean, do a simple Google search of conflict resolution and millions, billions of information is going to pop up. Because that's what we imagine when there's something going here, how do we resolve this? Mm-hmm. And the unfortunate part is that we've been taught something that actually is not even true. We hate the term within marriage, conflict resolution, because it sets us up, we think, to fail in a lot of ways. Because there's some amazing research that really explains why that often doesn't work within our marriage. Mm-hmm.
6: So probably the foremost expert in our country on marriage research is a guy named Dr. John Gottman. What he found is that 70% of relationship conflict is about perpetual problems. So they're arguments that never go away and they're not fully resolved. They happen over and over and over again. So 70% of the time we're going to argue about something probably pretty similar to what we argued about last time.
7: Yeah.
6: And so we're going to run through just some examples of what does this look like? What are those perpetual problems? They're things that don't change.
7: Yeah.
6: It's very consistent.
7: Yeah. In kind of two big buckets of this idea of perpetual things that just that they don't ever go away. We just keep dealing with them over and over and over again. So one would just be personality differences, right? Aaron's an extrovert. So Aaron, it's beautiful to watch Aaron. She's, the way she loves on people and the sheer volume of relationships that she has. For me as an introvert, I always tell people, I only have friends because my extroverted wife has set me up on play dates with other men. So, seriously, she came home one time, she said, hey, by the way, Wednesday, you're going to have lunch with Fred. I went, I'm sorry, who? Fred. Oh, I met his wife. He's amazing. How do you know? Do you meet him? No, but she just speaks so highly of him. I'm not having lunch with Fred.
6: And
7: now he's one of my very best friends. So... But it's perpetual because it's not like, in spite of her constant prayer, it's not like tomorrow I'm going to wake up and be an extrovert, right? So that we can have all these people over. Because how many times do we argue and debate if we're going to have people over during the week?
6: Mm-hmm.
7: She's always saying, hey, by the way, so-and-so, last night, so-and-so's going to be over there. I'm like, oh.
6: We had three people over last
7: they're
6: night.
7: They're terrible people. Why would you even want them over? So that's not going to change. It's perpetual. We've been arguing about how many nights that we do stuff with others for 31 years.
6: Yeah.
7: So.
6: How about the early and late? Like sometimes one of the spouses will stay up, be a night owl. The other one will be an early morning person. And I know for... You are the early morning person. Greg will get up and he is just ready to go at 5 a.m. Ugh, I never even roll over at 5 a.m. I'm much more of like a 7 a.m. girl, but I like to stay up late and that's not going to change.
7: Yeah, we always tell couples, you know, if one of you is late night, one of you early, just at least start off in bed together. Just have that time. And then Aaron will get up and after I fall asleep. I remember one time, I come down 5 in the morning and get to the bottom of the stairs and I ram into a massive picnic table that wasn't there the night before. And I'm like, do we have gnomes or what? Where did this come from?
6: You went to bed. I had got this table. I had bought it earlier in the day. It needed to be assembled. So I called a friend at like 10 p.m. and said, hey, you want to come over and help me put this table together? So we did. I was in bed by 1.
7: She has a whole nother life that I don't even know about. Yeah. That's my 1 a.m. friend there. I'd love to introduce you. Yeah. I mean, it can be one of you is very logical. One of you is very emotional. One of you has lots of words. The other doesn't have hardly any words. Sense of humor can be, man.
6: Pace.
7: Yeah, exactly.
6: I run a much faster pace than you. And thank goodness. What I will say is your pace slows me down. That's good.
7: Yeah, so again, the point is that when it comes to personality, I mean, those conflicts, those disagreements that we get in around that kind of stuff, it's perpetual. It's not like we're going to resolve that. The other big bucket, too, is what we'd call lifestyle differences.
6: Totally. And one of my favorite differences between us is I love to have lights on in the house.
7: Oh.
6: I cannot tell you the number of times, and it's not every light. It's just a few lights, very strategically placed, to create like a soothing mood. Today alone, I think before we left, I turned a light on and you turned it off no less than like 5 times.
7: Because we're leaving to come down here.
6: I walk into a room and I turn it on.
7: I'm like, why is that still on?
6: And even leaving, I'm like, Olive, the dog needs a light on.
7: She always says that. I'm just trying to create a mood. I'm like, well, if the mood is utter irritation, you know, then you're successfully creating that mood.
6: I would try to convince him that actually you're wasting more energy by turning it off. Just leave it on. You know, kind of like if you turn a car on and off.
7: It's exactly right? Like that.
6: Yes. Well, there was an electrical engineer sitting in the front row at one of our events, and he came up at the break, and he said, actually, Aaron, you're wrong. It's better to turn it off. So now we know.
7: I hugged him.
6: Yes.
7: As painful as an introvert as I was, well, I hugged him. Yeah, I mean, rather I mean, communication, right? Household responsibilities, just the differences. I mean, if you're cooking, man, everything's out and there's mess everywhere.
8: Cupboard doors are open.
7: You know,
8: everywhere.
7: When I cook, I just love to clean along the way so that when we sit down to eat, you know, it's mainly 90% cleaned up. And, and so this one time, so we were frying up some chicken or something. I don't remember what we were doing, but we were using her grandmother, seriously, big, huge glass lid. So we finish, and so I take the lid and I go to set it in the sink. And she yells out, "Whoa, don't you run water over that." I'm like, I am 40-something. I'm an adult man. I know what I'm doing. I know how to clean. And so I grab something else and bring it over. Forget that the lid, piping hot lid, is right there. Turn the water on. And it was like an explosion went off. And I told her, you probably shouldn't run water over that after all. So, yeah. But even that's a difference. I mean, again, all these things, lifestyle differences, you know, temperature. Do you guys ever battle about temperature in the house? Oh, man. I mean, the point is that that's the stuff that we're talking about. That's all this perpetual stuff. We don't resolve that stuff.
8: Mm-hmm. And so couples are going to return to the same things over and over again. And Dr. John Gottman found that the difference between happy couples and unhappy couples is that happy couples, they have the same amount of fights and disagreements, conflict as the unhappy couples. Happy couples repair. They come back to it. They talk about it. And so often couples don't go back. They don't have that conversation of coming back after the fact. They don't sit down right in the middle of it and try to resolve it because hearts are closed. It won't go well. So how do we repair conflict like Dr. Gottman says?
7: You know, I love, he has a line that says, all couples argue, successful couples repair. That is really where God has us. Just really, what does that look like? Because we do frustrate each other. We do get into conflict. And just, especially for me, because I think you do that much better. You're better at repairing than I am. So it's really something I've been trying to learn to do. And so we love the verse out of 1 Peter 3:7. So it says, likewise, husbands, live with your wife in an understanding way. What I like about that word, understanding, is that it actually, another way to say that word, understanding, is compassionate. So really what it's saying, husbands, live with your wives in a compassionate way. It's all about care.
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7: The essence, the goal that we're discovering around repairing these things, that these perpetual problems, is really, how do we just care that, you know, I blew up your antique, you know, nine generation lid or whatever. So how do we repair in those moments? And so that's really what we want to talk. You've got some notes there. I'm just going to hit three things that kind of make sense to us as we go to repair this. The first one really is all around, if I'm going to repair something, so something has happened, I've got an argument about, you know, the fourth night in a row that we've had people over, or the lights being on, or the temperature costing us all this money, whatever. So the first thing that has to happen is that, again, whatever, in spite of Aaron, whatever she's doing, I can choose to become humble. Because the great verse in Proverbs that talks about that pride leads to conflict. So much of this perpetual stuff that goes on and how it's hard to repair that stuff is I just get prideful. I think I'm right. You know, the verse that talks about do nothing out of what? Selfish ambition or vain conceit. The beautiful part of that verse, selfish ambition, vain conceit. Vain conceit is when we're excessively proud of our own opinion. That is so me. So often I'm so excessively proud of how I see things or my perspective. Saw this one time. Our son, Garrison, and I loved to watch basketball. We just loved to watch sports together. So it was March Madness. So it was one of those weekends that there were so many great games on. And really, Garrison and I spent the entire weekend in our basement just watching games. We didn't shower, you know. We'd beg Aaron to bring us food. We didn't want to miss anything. It was just one of those weekends. So now it was kind of late Sunday, right? Mm-hmm. And so you came down.
8: Mm-hmm. And I just was checking in with Garrison. I knew he had a big project due on Monday. Hey, son, you've completed the project, right? And he's like, oh, no, I haven't. And so we got into a conversation about just suggesting maybe he goes upstairs and starts the project Sunday night.
7: Oh, there was like a minute left in this game that we were so into. It was a great game. So I said, hey, there's like a minute left. Well, I'll send him up when he's done. And you're being a little hard on the kid. Oh, man. Oh. Have you ever seen one of those scary movies to where the monster thing all of a sudden starts turning slowly, the head kind of goes all the way around? Because that's what she did. And I could swear at some moment her eyes, like a great white, kind of rolled back, and it was just white. So she's just now locked onto me, and I'm thinking, oh, no. So she goes, Garrison, why don't you go up and start in on your homework? Your father and I need to talk. I was like, no, we don't need to. Really. You win. I was wrong. It's a noob. We're talking. So we began to discuss all of this. And man, it just kept going on and on. Mm-hmm. And what I've learned a lot of times within our marriage is that obviously there's no winners or losers, you know, in a situation like this. But to quote unquote, I often win these things by simply wearing Aaron down. I just kind of win by attrition. She just gets tired. Mm-hmm. And so she gets worn out. She's like, okay, my head is splitting. I don't know where we are. And I'm just going to go. I'll see you up in bed. So Aaron starts to climb our basement stairs. And then she stops, turns around again, looks right at me. And she goes, and by the way, she goes, your mother warned me that this is what you would do anytime we had an argument. And then she just left and kept going right up the stairs.
8: It was like 25 years into our marriage, so I decided that was a good time to share that piece of information.
7: Yes. So how do we repair that kind of stuff? Because that is the kind of stuff that happens. Mm-hmm. So at some point, I have to go off and spend some time with the Lord, really looking for a humbled heart, mm-hmm, instead of a prideful heart. Because as Aaron left, actually her comment really bothered me. Not because I was like, well, that was so disrespectful or so snarky. Like, none of that. What bothered me was that actually true? Like, did my mother really warn you this is how it'd be? Yes. It was rhetorical,
8: okay,
7: by the way. So
8: my head didn't move.
7: Triggered now. So it just bothered me. And again, I love how God shows up, because the next morning, you know, often when our kids would be getting ready and we were out in the kitchen and we had this little Devo, and so I'd just read a quick Devo. And so this one was on that Proverbs verse that just said, pride leads to conflict. And it just was like, okay, fine, Lord, I get it. And so there's just something about just that Philippians 2, do nothing out of selfish ambition or vain conceit, but in what? But in humility, consider others, you know, is more important. So just that moment, what I've learned is if we're really going to repair something, I've got to go off with the Lord, spend some time, get my heart back open so that we can actually have a dialogue, right?
8: Mm-hmm. So once you have your humble self on, so often I'll just go, what would my humble self do right now in this situation? And it kind of takes me to that place. But then it's coming and establishing a dialogue between the two of you. So we've gotten really good at just going, hey, I really need a repair. You know, that thing that happened, can we talk about it? Are you available? And we like to use the language, are you available to have a heart talk? Because it's indicating, I want to talk about something of the heart, feelings, emotions. I want to offer that. And it's always nice to ask, like, are you available? Because maybe you're not. Maybe you're not there. Maybe your heart's still closed. You're still triggered. You're not ready to engage. And so just asking. In inviting you into that, so you don't feel, I know often you'll say you feel like when I don't invite you in, you feel like you're drafted in.
9: Hijacked, I think is the hijacked word I use.
8: Yes. Hijacked, giraffe, it kind of goes hand in hand.
9: Same thing.
8: And yeah. You know, straight out of James 1:19, be quick to listen, slow to speak, slow to anger. And with that open heart, recognizing we're teammates, we're on the same team, we can establish this dialogue and work towards repair together. And so humble ourselves, establish the dialogue, but then simply leaning in and caring about how is your spouse feeling? So often we go logic and we want to, you know, nope, that didn't happen, or it happened this way, or it didn't happen, versus just sitting and listening, like, what are they feeling? And being curious about what happened for them. What was that like for them?
7: Yeah, teamwork, and just that we're on the same team. Mm-hmm. And Aaron is great at that. Hey, can we repair something? Because, hey, we're on the same team here. Mm-hmm. And that makes such a big difference. I remember I was super stressed out. We were selling a home, and the buyers wanted a whole bunch of our furniture. And so on one hand, I was like, cool, because, I mean, we'd had this furniture for a long time. Mm-hmm. But Aaron continued to talk with our daughters about all this stuff then that is an extrovert.
8: And just, you know, dreaming.
7: Just dreaming about all this stuff that we could then buy. And so I'm just hearing dollar signs, and it was just stressing me out, the whole thing. And so this one time, we were just all sitting in our little living room, kind of a couple weeks before we're supposed to move out, and just listening to Aaron and the girls just talk, and they're adding stuff in and stuff we never even talked about, and it just overloaded me. And so I said rather loud, very, very sharp, Aaron, come on, we've talked about this. You gave me your word that you're going to stick within a budget. Like, everything you're talking about, that's like double our budget. Come on, man. And everybody just went silent looking at me because I said that with so much energy, probably more energy than I intended, but clearly I was triggered. And so they're all just staring at me. Well, Aaron doesn't say a word. She just gets up. She's across the room. She just walks straight at me. And I just remember thinking, the way that she's moving, so purposeful, so quick, right at me, that I remember just kind of leaning back, thinking, it's going to happen. I mean, 31 years, oh my goodness, this the day is that she's going to smack me upside the head or something. And she came right over, and she grabs the sides of my cheeks and just pulls me right eye level to her. And I really have no idea what to think. And she goes, you, listen to me. She goes, you and I are on the same team. And therefore, we either will win together or we're going to lose together. I won't spend a dime unless it's something that feels good to both of us. And she planted this super big kiss right on my lips and then just let go. And I kind of fumbled back. And then she just went and sat down and just kept going, making out her dream list. I will never forget that moment, though. You talk about establishing a dialogue by reminding me that, hey, we got this. Mm-hmm. And so we did later on that night. She said, hey, let's repair this. I think maybe I even said, can we repair that? Mm-hmm. So as I apologize, but again, I need moments to get my heart back open. I need to be humbled. Mm-hmm. Then we establish that dialogue. We're on the same team. Let's repair this. Mm-hmm. What do we need to repair? And yeah, you're right. Then it's just caring.
8: Because even in that moment, I was sitting there, I'm like, what is happening for him right now? Oh, he thinks I'm going to do something that I'm going to go buy things that he doesn't know about. And I'm like, oh, that's ridiculous. We're teammates. And so being able to recognize something's going on over there, oftentimes we begin taking it personally, and that's when we get triggered. And so it allowed me to just lean in and just care what was happening over there and then give you a big old kiss.
7: That rocked my world. What it's done is it's just, again, within our own marriage, it's just such a great reminder for me that I'm not trying to resolve anything. More than anything, this is just an opportunity for us just to care about how the other felt and what was that like when I, with all that energy, you know, I did feel a wee bit controlling and whatever. I mean, these are small, quick little conversations. There's bigger stuff that we got to repair. Mm-hmm. And that can take a little bit longer. Holly and I will probably need at least an hour, you know, right? Just really easily. But I mean that, but more than anything, I'm just leaning in, listening to the feelings. I love the quote that says, people will forget what you said. People will forget what you did. But people will never forget how you made them feel. And that's exactly right. Just to lean in, what was that like for you? Mm-hmm. in whatever the situation, all this perpetual stuff is just going to keep happening again and again. We're not going to solve the introvert-extrovert deal. But, man, we can care about how that felt when one of us, you're hurt because I've said I can't have anybody over. I'm hurt because we've had too many people. Whatever it is, that's what we're really learning to do that a whole lot better. Mm-hmm. And again, the easy thing for me is just now going up to her and saying, hey, that interaction we just had a while ago, do we need to repair anything? And there's sometimes she's like, I know, we're both tired, we're both hungry, whatever. But there are plenty of times she's like, yeah, that'd be good. And I know what that means. I know my goal is just to go after her heart, hear the emotions, care about how she felt. She does that for me. And we're just watching that makes such a big difference. It's hard. Because again, I get all up into my head and I want to debate. I want to be right. And we're learning how to do that differently.
8: Because again, remember, the scripture says, those who marry will face many trials and troubles. How do we do that in a way that we can come back together and repair those trials and troubles if it's between us? Because I believe that is the design.
3: And that's where we'll have to end this presentation from Dr. Greg Smalley and his wife, Erin. And if you're curious, Erin was referring just then to 1 Corinthians chapter 7, verse 28, from the Apostle Paul.
4: Yeah, and it's worth repeating. Paul said, those who marry will have worldly troubles. But as

0: Don't mind. I mean, I can feel it. 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

0: about to have a time of wonder, adventure, and excitement. 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
1: There are many kinds of emergencies. Some of them life or death. Some of them emotional. Some of them spiritual. It is in the spiritual emergencies where we find ourselves having no recourse but to rely on Scripture. Psalm 119:11, I have hidden your word in my heart that I may not sin against you. But for those who have neglected this Scripture, there is the Psalm 119 operator. The following story involves a person who had one such spiritual emergency. I'm William Shattered, and this is Rescue 119. On June 4th, 1994, a boy named David Hornsby was sitting at the dining room table eating his supper. Little did he know that what was about to come to his door would spoil his appetite for hours.
2: Come in!
3: Hi there. I'm Candy Jakes, and this is my friend, Catherine.
2: Hello.
3: How are you doing today?
2: Fine.
3: That's great. And your name is?
2: David Hornsby.
3: Well, David, may I call you David?
2: Sure.
3: I was wondering if you would have a few moments today to talk with us about love.
2: Love?
3: That's right. Do you feel loved, David?
2: I guess.
3: That's great. May I ask by whom?
2: You mean, who loves me?
3: Yes.
2: Well, my mom and dad.
3: Your mom and dad. That's great.
2: Fantastic.
3: It's so wonderful to see real family love. Feels good to be loved, doesn't it, David?
2: Sure.
3: Of course it does. But let me ask you something, David. How would you feel about having 15,000 mothers and fathers to love you?
2: Well, would I get a $15,000 allowance?
4: You are such a delightful child,
3: yes,
4: David.
3: A delightful, beautiful child. But back to my question, David. How would it feel to be loved like that?
2: Nice, I guess.
3: Oh, more than nice, David. That would be heaven.
4: Heaven.
3: Don't you think?
2: Let
3: me get to the point. Catherine and myself are members of a group called Simply the Love People. We want you to be part of our family.
2: Yes.
1: David listened to what the Love People had to say for over an hour and was impressed by their kind words. We spoke with David.
2: They were incredibly nice people. And the best part about it was, they really seemed to like me.
3: You know, David, I like you. Don't you like him, Catherine?
4: Oh, he's very likable.
3: There's nothing not to like. So you know what? We don't usually do this, but I want you to become a member of our group right now.
2: Really?
3: Yes, I don't see why not.
4: Why not?
3: How about it, David? Would you like to join us?
2: Well...
3: Come on, David. Put a little love in your heart.
2: I guess I can.
3: Wonderful.
4: Yes!
3: You've made a very wise decision.
4: You are a very wise man, David.
2: Thanks. So, what do I do now?
3: We have to go through the ceremony. Would you like to do that now?
2: The ceremony?
1: Candy and Catherine left the house and came back in 3 minutes with a few unconventional items.
2: I started to get a little worried, but I wanted to hang in there because I really like these people. And I didn't think they'd steer me wrong.
3: Okay, just put this on your head.
2: What is it?
3: It's a football helmet.
2: It smells.
3: It has to be covered with Worcestershire sauce. It's just one of the rules.
2: Oh.
3: Now put this on, too.
2: What is this?
3: The plaid suit of interconnecting love.
2: It's too big.
3: Don't you want a good connection?
2: Oh, yeah, right.
3: Okay, put your right hand up in the air.
2: All right.
3: And put your left hand on top of this blender.
2: Okay.
3: Good. Now, I will make several statements. You must reply by saying, I will.
2: I will.
3: I, David Brent Hornsby, do swear to uphold the laws of the love people.
4: Love people.
2: I will. Wait, laws?
3: I will take advantage of every opportunity to love people.
2: I will.
3: I will proudly apply a Honk If You Love People bumper sticker to my car.
2: I will. As soon as I get a driver's license.
4: Oh, yes.
3: I will forever buy all major kitchen appliances from Bilco Incorporated, a charter benefactor of the love people.
2: I will. But wait a minute.
3: Every Saturday, I will kneel before the statue of our founder. Mr. Edward Coolidge, and I will say...
2: What?
3: I said, every Saturday, I will...
2: Wait. I'm not kneeling before any statue.
3: Why not?
4: Why not?
2: I can't.
4: Why?
3: But you can't be a love person if you won't kneel.
2: You're asking me to, like, worship him.
4: David, he is our founder. We want to show that we respect him.
3: Right. And besides, I wouldn't say you're exactly worshiping. You're just kneeling to,
2: Worship. And I'm not supposed to do that.
3: Who said?
2: Well, God.
3: God said that? Where?
2: He in the Bible.
4: Well, please show it to us. David, we believe in the Bible, but I think you're mistaken.
2: I know it's in there.
3: Well, please show us then. Here, I have a Bible.
1: David looked frantically through the Bible, but he couldn't find what he was looking for.
2: I was in a real bind. I knew it was in there somewhere. I just couldn't find it. Then I remembered. My Psalm 119 operator.
1: David asked to be excused, then went to the kitchen to use his phone. He quickly dialed 119. Taking his call was operator Elizabeth Darrow.
5: 119, what is your emergency?
2: You've got to help me. I've got these people
5: okay.
2: in my living room.
5: All right, slow down. Slow down. Now breathe. All right, tell me the situation.
2: There's these people in the other room. They're trying to get me into this weird religion or something.
5: Okay, this is what I want you to do. Go get a pad of paper and something to write with.
2: Just a second.
5: Wait. Stay on the line. Stay on the line. Are you on a cordless phone?
2: Yeah.
5: Take the phone with you.
2: All right, I'm going.
5: Now tell me what they've told you.
2: They want me to worship the statue.
5: Statue? Wait right there.
1: The operator scrambled to find a concordance and cross-reference the words kneel and statue. Finally, success.
5: I got it. It was under worship.
2: What is it?
5: 2 Kings 17:35. He commanded them, do not worship other gods. Do not bow down to them or serve them.
2: Perfect. Thanks.
1: David ran back in to confront the love people with his verse.
2: Right there. 2 Kings 17:35. Do not worship other gods. Do not bow down before them or serve them.
3: Well, you know, that's not exactly what this verse is saying. You have to take the context. This translation is...
4: I think what Candy's trying to say is that God was talking about something else. This is really just, you know, a suggestion.
3: Right. The custom of the
1: day love people left David's house feeling dejected and defeated. They never returned.
2: I owe a lot to my 119 operator. I never could have done it without her. It's good to know there's somebody out there who can help in an emergency.
6: I'm just happy to be here, doing my part to keep people out of harm's way.
2: A comforting thought when I was panicking in the kitchen was that the person on the other end of this line really cares. She cares.
1: Thousands of people like David are assisted every day by their local 119 operators. They're standing by for you as well. Whenever you find yourself in a spiritual emergency, remember, rescue 119.
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4: Hey, Timmy, what are you doing?
2: Look in that store. My little brother wanted some candy, and I told him he should just go steal it. He's in there now.
4: You really think you should have told him that?
2: Why not?
4: Wait, look. Laffy wants to tell you something.
2: What's that in his mouth?
4: It's a Bible.
2: He's flipping through it.
4: Look, Timmy, he's pointing to a verse.
2: Let me see. Matthew 18:6. If one of these little children believes in me, and someone causes that child to sin, then it will be very bad for that person. It would be better for him to have a large stone tied around his neck and be drowned in the sea. Ooh.
4: Think you got your answer, Timmy.
2: Yeah. Thanks, Laffy. I better go get my brother.
8: It's nonstop action, adventure, and suspense as Timmy gets into moral dilemma after moral dilemma.
4: Don't fight him, Timmy. He's just a bully.
2: I have to, Shirley.
9: Come on, wimp. Let's get on with it.
2: Okay.
4: Wait, it's Laffy coming over the hill, and he's got a Bible with him.
2: Hold on, Matt. I'll fight you in a second. But I have to see what Laffy wants.
4: He's pointing to Matthew 5:39. Don't stand up against an evil person. If someone slaps you on the right cheek, then turn and let him slap the other cheek, too.
2: What does it mean?
4: Timmy, don't you see? Laffy's trying to tell you that you shouldn't do this. You should love your enemies and not fight with them.
2: Wow, I never thought of that. I can't fight you, Matt.
8: Laffy the Wonder Dog, the dog with a collar around his neck and a pocket New Testament in his mouth.
9: I think I'd like to know more about being a Christian, Timmy. Can you help me?
2: Sure, Matt. Here, let me get my Bible. Shirley, do you remember any good verses?
4: No, not really.
2: I think it's in here somewhere. Wait, here's Laffy. Here, boy, here's the Bible.
4: Look, Timmy, look at Laffy. Romans 3:23. Romans 6:23. He's outlining the Roman road. He's helping you witness to him.
8: Join Timmy, Laffy, and the rest of the gang for wholesome fun every Tuesday at 7 right here on Kids Radio.
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1: Captain's log, stardate 1469.3. The evil ding-dongs have just kidnapped the beautiful yet independently wealthy princess of Tibia. They're currently holding her prisoner on their home base planet of Ulna. Our mission? To rescue the princess and get out alive. Not necessarily in that order. Zuzu, what's our position?
11: We're pretty close, sir.
1: And what's our present speed?
11: Really fast.
1: Arrival time?
11: Not too long.
1: Excellent. I want you to park right outside the planet's atmosphere. I'm gonna beam down. Call Croc and one expendable crewman and have them meet me at the beam down thingy.
11: Aye, aye, Captain.
1: Croc, thanks for meeting me.
12: You're welcome, Captain.
1: I want you and one expendable crewman to come with me to Ulna. We have to rescue the princess from the evil ding-dongs.
12: A word of caution, Captain.
1: Caution?
12: The ding-dongs have but one weapon. Deception.
1: Deception?
12: They can turn themselves into any kind of being.
1: Any?
12: People, animals, snack cakes.
1: Snack cakes?
12: Anything. They act like they're somebody or something else, and then they use temptation and deception to make you do something you shouldn't do.
1: Hmm.
12: Then when you're vulnerable, they destroy you.
1: What do you suggest?
12: I suggest we take along our temptation detectors and our scripture phasers.
1: Very well. Let's go. Where's the expendable crewman?
13: Right here, Captain.
1: Excellent. Follow us. Scotty, beam us down.
14: Aye, aye, Captain. Ready?
1: Yes.
14: You're beaming, Captain.
1: Oh, no. I lost my hand. I lost my hand. There it is. I gotta get that thing fixed. Where are we?
12: It appears we've landed right outside the Ding Dong Fortress.
1: Nice beaming, Scotty. Let's go in. Ooh. Door's locked. Should we try to break it down?
12: My personal preference is to avoid hurtling my body into anything made out of wrought iron.
13: I've been working out. Maybe I can break it down.
1: Never mind. I'll shoot the lock.
12: No guards. How illogical of them.
1: Let's go. Croc, you and I should start checking the rooms. Expendable crewman, why don't you go storm their headquarters or something?
13: Why?
1: Because you're the expendable crewman. Your job is to make a critical mistake of some kind and then get captured.
13: Ooh, it is?
1: Yes. Now get going.
13: All right.
1: Get out of here, will you?
13: Aye, aye, sir.
1: Okay, let's try this door.
13: Ooh.
1: Princess.
15: Captain, you're here. I'm so happy.
12: That was curiously easy.
1: We're parked right outside, Princess.
15: Wait.
1: Wait.
15: These people have treated me terribly, and I can't leave without getting back at them.
1: What do you want to do?
15: Let's steal some towels.
1: Towels?
15: Yeah. There's some in here. It'll only take a second.
1: It would be satisfying to get revenge. They've certainly caused us a lot of trouble over the years.
12: Yes, I suppose it would.
15: Here are the towels.
1: Nice.
15: Aren't they? You know, maybe you should take some washcloths for yourself.
1: I think I will. Where are they?
15: They're in the bathroom.
1: Back here? Wait. What's that?
12: It's your temptation detector, Captain.
16: My temptation detector? But that means I'm being tempted.
12: To steal to get revenge, I believe.
16: Wait a minute. This is no princess. This is a ding-dong taking the form of a princess.
4: What?
16: Ready, scripture facers. Fire!
17: Exodus 20:15. You must not steal.

0: It's a ding-dong.
1: Good thinking, Captain.
0: Stealing. I should have known. We'll have to be on the alert for that.
1: Yes, but you do know what this means.
0: What?
1: They know we're here.
0: Right. Let's be careful. Open the door. We'll split up. You go down that hall. I'll go down this one.
1: Yes, Captain.
0: I'll meet you at the outside door.
1: Yes, Captain.
0: If I were a ding-dong, where would I hide a princess?
2: Warning! Intruders in South Hall! Intruders!
0: Here they come. This looks like a good hiding place.
3: Captain!
0: Princess!
3: I'm so glad you're here. They've treated me so badly.
0: There's nothing to worry about. You're with me now, Princess. Let's go. We have to find Croc and then head back to the ship.
3: Croc? Are you sure you want to go after him?
0: Yes, he should be down the South Hall.
3: But if you both show up back at the ship with me, won't he get some of the credit for saving me?
0: What do you mean?
3: Whereas, if you saved me alone, you would get all the credit. Everyone would think you single-handedly rescued me.
0: You may have a point.
3: Imagine the glory you'd get.
0: You're right. They'd probably promote me to Admiral, too.
3: I'm sure they would.
0: Okay, we won't go after Croc. Let's just... Wait a minute. My temptation detector!
3: Oh, I'm sure it's just a malfunction or something.
0: You're a ding-dong!
3: No!
0: Take this, ding-dong!
4: Proverbs 16:18.

0: You haven't seen the last of me, Captain.
1: I've got to find Croc.
2: Croc, come on, where are you?
3: Captain, I found the princess.
2: Where?
3: In here.
2: Princess.
4: Captain, I'm so glad to see you.
2: Are you really?
4: Yes. Now let me grab my jacket and then we can go.
2: My temptation detector. Another ding-dong. Ready phasers, Croc. Fire!
5: Ossifier 14-9, thou shalt not grab jackets.
4: What are you guys doing?
2: It had no effect on her.
3: Thou shalt not grab jackets. I'm not familiar with that verse.
2: Maybe it's one of those new translations. Try again.
5: Jedediah Jones 4-6. Those who grab jackets must surely die.
2: No effect again. How strange.
3: Indeed. Though it is debatable what would be so sinful about grabbing jackets.
2: Good point. Wait a minute. This is no scripture phaser. It's a ding-dong taking the form of a scripture phaser. Throw them away, Croc! Let's get out of here. Open that door.
6: Hurry!
2: It's a ding-dong guard! Run!
6: Hurry!
2: Oh no, dead end!
3: We appear to be trapped.
4: Look, there's more ding-dongs coming!
2: They're surrounding us!
4: Oh, we're gonna die!
7: You cannot escape! Surrender your ship or die!
2: You! Got it. The ship is yours. I'll write up the papers.
3: Captain!
7: You won't get off that easy, Captain.
8: You! Back here, man! Ding-dongs, I'm right behind you!
2: Who is it?
3: It's the expendable crewman.
2: What's he doing off his post?
8: I can take you all on. Come on, rush me, all of you.
7: How dare you challenge us?
8: Are you implying that you guys would even be a challenge for me?
7: Get him!
4: Look, the expendable crewman has lured the ding-dongs away so that we can escape down that open hallway.
2: Let's go.
9: That's an incredible story, Captain.
2: Yes, it is. So, all's well that ends well, I guess. We all got back to the ship alive. That's the important thing.
9: You mean except for the expendable crewman?
2: Oh, yeah, that's right. I guess we left him behind, didn't we? We're not running low on expendable crewmen, are we?
9: I don't think so.
2: Good.
8: Captain!
4: The expendable crewman!
2: How did you get out of there alive?
8: I took them all on.
2: You what?
8: Well, I've been working out.
4: You fought off all those men to save me?
8: I sure did, Princess.
4: You're very brave.
8: Thank you.
4: And very strong.
8: Thank you.
4: And very...
2: Oh, give me a break.
8: You think you might want to go to a movie sometime?
4: I'd love to.
2: Hold it. Come on, Princess. You're making a date with an expendable crewman. You're supposed to fall in love with me.
4: If I relied on you, I'd still be stuck with the ding-dongs. Come on, expendable. We've got a date.
8: You know, I was thinking maybe after the movie, we can go covet some of my neighbor's oxen?
4: That sounds great.
2: My temptation to... Hey, he's no expendable crewman. He's a ding-dong. Scripture phaser's Croc.
8: Wait, I was just kidding.
5: Exodus 20:17. Thou shalt not covet.
8: Whoa!
7: The war has just begun, Captain.
4: Captain, you saved me.
2: That's right. Now embrace me and call me your hero like you're supposed to.
4: Oh, Captain.
3: Captain, I don't want to bother you, but we have strange new worlds to explore.
2: You're right, Croc. We don't have time for this. There's places to go, people to rescue, and that's exactly what we're going to do. Zuzu, let's go somewhere.
9: Where, Captain?
2: Over there.
10: Now, obviously, you don't have scripture phasers or 119 operators or Bible-carrying dogs. So what are you going to do when you have a problem and you need God's word to help you? What would happen if you had someone trying to teach you things about the Bible that were wrong, or you had a problem and you didn't know the right thing to do, or you needed to tell someone about Jesus and you didn't have a Bible with you? The answer can be found in Psalm 119, verse 11. Your word have I hidden in my heart, that I may not sin against you. We need to know God's word by heart. That's why it's so important to memorize verses. Next time a Sunday school teacher or your mom and dad want you to memorize a verse, remember that it's not just something for you to do. It's an important part of growing strong in our faith. 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
6: 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See if you can repeat the verse after each word is removed. There are many other ways to memorize verses, and once you've memorized them, the important thing is to do what they say. Do you have any ideas for memorizing Bible verses? If you do, I'd love to hear about them. 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Our production engineer was Bob Luttrell. And our executive producer was Chuck Bolte. And I'm Chris, hoping you'll join us again next time for more Adventures in Odyssey.
11: Welcome to Preparedness Thoughts with John Stephenson. John understands the importance of being prepared. Through rain, rocks, and snow, he has seen it all and survived. He has seen major disasters like Mount St. Helens and how vehicles were stopped in the street from the volcanic ash. Earthquakes, too, including the Loma Prieta earthquake, which felt like it wouldn't stop shaking. People were without electricity and could not hardly buy groceries or gasoline. The homeless lit bonfires in the streets. The Bay Bridge and other freeways were broken. God only knows what will be next.
12: Welcome to Preparedness Thoughts by John Stephenson. We invite Jesus Christ through the Holy Spirit to guide us as we examine how our preparations can be used to preserve the lives of ourselves, our family, and others. In this episode, we will look at what is a reasonable or an unreasonable idea about ideas that some people are having regards to possible threats or disasters. Okay, these things might be unlikely, but you'll see that some of them also have serious potential as a big problem. So my hope is that you will give some thought to preparedness, and hopefully these unusual ideas will stimulate thought. For instance, a meteor could hit the Earth. Well, that's pretty unusual, but it has happened several times before in Earth's ancient history. Similarly, there is Planet X, which is also called Nibiru. It has come by Earth in the past, they say, and that it could do so again. If it does, it would disrupt the atmosphere and the tectonic plates on Earth. Now, the only way this has happened before is according to legend, so there's only a few people who see it as a reality, but there are a few observers, astronomers, who have seen its approach in April 2016. Is it true? I don't know, but it's a thought. Another idea is a massive volcanic eruption like Yellowstone, if that ever happens. Woo! And it did have something like that happen in 1883 with Krakatoa in Indonesia. This eruption is said to have been heard halfway around the world. Well, things do happen, and other things that could happen is we could have a massive crop failure by a plant rust or a fungus to our wheat crop or our potato crop. Well, this did happen in the mid-1800s with the Irish potato famine. And what happened? Well, it caused starvation. It caused people to move to other parts of the world, like to America. Another idea that is sometimes spoke of is massive anarchy. Oh, for instance, in the United States with the 2014 Ferguson, Missouri riots. Or in the 1965 Watts, Los Angeles riots. Or in 1932, United States World War I military veterans rioted in Washington, D.C. because they did not get the benefits they were promised by the United States government. Oh, other ideas. Well, some people say a military invasion could happen, And it did happen once before of the United States. Great Britain occupied Washington, D.C. during the War of 1812. Yeah, these are odd ideas, but could they happen? I don't know. Some people suggest that there could be a new world order taking control of this country. And as an example, they cite the 9/11 event. And why did Building 7 completely collapse on 9/11? It's a 47-story building that was not hit by a plane, and yet it completely collapsed in a free-fall way, just like the two trade towers did. So these things do happen. I don't know why, and I don't know if they'll ever happen again. But strange and unpredictable things do happen. Surprises happen, and they do disrupt our day-to-day life. So with the uncertainties in life, I think it's only wise to get a little bit prepared. This is episode 13. Start your preparations now before there's an urgent need and what you want is hard to find. And remember to give thanks to God for the blessings that you do have today.
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I'm going to give you the five major basics of depravity. And then I'm going to tell you what the blessings are of depravity. You say, you got to be kidding. It's a blessing to be depraved? Oh, yes. You will see in just a moment. And I hope your heart will be lifted with excitement when you hear that. We're not depressed by depravity. We are believers. We are not depressed. We see blessings in depravity. Now, what are they?

0: The fall of humanity didn't just change Adam and Eve's surroundings. It changed everything. Pain, conflict, frustration, hard labor, death, all entered into the human experience because of sin. But even as God pronounced judgment, he was already revealing his plan to redeem what had been lost. This is Hope for Today, and on today's broadcast, David Hawking is concluding his message, The Results of the Fall, from Genesis chapter 3, verses 16 through 24. We're continuing our series, In the Beginning, covering the first chapters of the book of Genesis. David takes us into God's Word in just a moment. Stay tuned for that. First, Matt's here. And Matt, we have a wonderful note, this simple note from Maureen, and she listens to us on KYAK in Yakima, one of the American Christian Network stations. Mm-hmm. Read that note. What does she have to say?
1: It says, I appreciate your creation teaching so very much. And Jim, I tell you, this really hits home because there's so much evolution versus creation.
0: Right.
1: And we got to know what the Bible says.
0: And Christians buying the lies of evolution as well.
1: Amen.
0: Well, Maureen, thank you so much for encouraging us. Our current series is In the Beginning, of course, covering creation and so much more. If you have a comment for us or a note of encouragement regarding our current series, do get in touch with us. And we'll tell you just a bit later how you can do that. Well, let's open our Bibles now to Genesis chapter 3, verses 16 through 24. As David Hawking concludes his message, The Results of the Fall.
2: The basics of depravity. Number one, depravity means the inability to do good in the sight of God. The second thing that is the basic of depravity as to what it means is inability to understand spiritual truth. The third basic of depravity as to what it means is an inability to respond to spiritual things. The inability to respond to spiritual things because we are spiritually dead. We can't respond. Number four is an inability to please God. Romans 8, verse 8. We simply cannot please God. And finally, number five, a real description of depravity is the inability to save ourselves. It's a very serious matter. So what are the blessings of depravity? You say, there's a blessing in knowing that you're totally depraved? I mean, that's a bum trip. We're talking worm syndrome here. You're going to send people out crying, David. They're going to go out and say, I can't do any good. I'm a worthless bum. I'm so forth. And a lot of us are saying, you got that right, brother. You got it right. You know, finally, you got the eyes open. But you know, we're not depressed by depravity. We are believers. We are not depressed. We see blessings in depravity. Now, what are they? Number one, turn to Luke 18. There's much blessing in depravity. First of all, it brings a profound sense of humility, the very thing that is the key to receive the blessing of the Lord. To learn about your depravity brings a great blessing, a profound sense of humility. Luke 18, 9, a parable really, really hits this. He spake this parable unto certain which trusted in themselves that they were righteous and despised others. Sound like anybody you know? Two men went up into the temple to pray, the one a Pharisee, the other a publican. The Pharisee stood and prayed thus with himself, God, I thank thee that I am not as other men are, extortioners, unjust, adulterers, or even as this publican. I fast twice in the week, I give tithes of all that I possess. And the publican, standing afar off, would not lift up so much as his eyes unto heaven, but smote upon his breast, saying, God, be merciful to me, a sinner. I tell you, this man went down to his house justified rather than the other, for everyone that exalteth himself shall be abased, and he that humbleth himself shall be exalted. A profound sense of humility. You remember back in Luke 15, verse 19, that prodigal son, who when he came to himself and said he would confess his sin to his father, he said, I'm no more worthy to be called thy son. Make me as one of thy hired servants. One of the greatest evidence of true conversion and brokenness and repentance is humility. I like what one writer says, humility is often centered in humiliation. You have to think about that. Do you ever feel humiliated and ashamed before God? Do you ever feel embarrassed about what you think, motives that you have, emotions that you've expressed, actions you've engaged in, do you ever feel humiliated, embarrassed, ashamed? My dear friends, one of the greatest blessings that can come to your life is to understand your depravity and to humble yourself before God. That is so important. Number two, in terms of blessing from depravity, there will be a deep realization of your need of a Savior. In Psalm 51, David learned that in spite of his sin, it drove him to know that he needed cleansing. Purge me with hyssop and I shall be clean. Wash me and I shall be whiter than snow. When you understand depravity deeply, you begin to realize how much you need a Savior. You don't just tack Jesus on to an otherwise fulfilled lifestyle, or because there's a lack in some particular area of your marriage or family, therefore you become a Christian. No, we're talking about the only hope for us, because we are depraved, is a Savior who can deal with our depravity. Our old sin nature has been crucified with Christ, says Romans 6:6, that the body of sin, the whole principle of what it is, might be rendered inoperative, that we will never again have to be a slave to it. What a wonderful, wonderful encouragement that is. Yes, a deep realization of your need of a Savior. What can wash away my sin? Nothing but the blood of Jesus. Not talk therapy. Not 51 things I can do this week to redeem myself. But the precious blood of Christ is the only thing that will work. And the more you realize your depravity, the more you are thankful for your blessed Savior, our Lord Jesus Christ. We'd be nowhere, folks, without Him. You know, as Christians, we become aware of our depravity. Amen? Sometimes in working with each other, have you noticed? Everything is not peaches and cream. Everything is not, my brother and sister, what a joy to see you today. It is not all like that. We can blow up at the slightest thing. We can be mad for days, and sometimes longer, unfortunately. Aren't you glad we have a Savior? Man, this whole thing would be a tragic, colossal mistake. Even coming here and acting like we're church, it's a mistake without a Savior. There is no other hope. That's where it's at. There's a third blessing of depravity. I call it a clear recognition of guilt. Turn to Mark chapter 7. You know, one of the most freeing, liberating things in the world is to admit guilt. And what are we always doing? We're trying to blame something or someone else. We're trying to justify and defend ourselves. It is so easy to do. Why? Because we're depraved. And one of the blessings of knowing your depravity and being reminded of it is to have a clear recognition of guilt. You know, there are two kinds of guilt. There's real guilt and false guilt, right? That doesn't take much to figure out. Well, what's real guilt? Real guilt means you're guilty. Means you've done something wrong. Well, what's false guilt? You only feel you have. Everybody understanding me? This is biblical psychology 101A, okay? You either are guilty or you just feel guilty. If you feel guilty, what's the answer? Well, you're wrong. You're not guilty. But I feel guilty. Well, stop it. Isn't it interesting? How do you stop someone who feels guilty? Because their whole premise is wrong. But you see, most of the time, we cover up the real facts. But we are guilty. We're guilty of something. And when you understand depravity, all of a sudden, it all clears up. Mark 7 makes it clear, Jesus said, beginning at verse 14. And when he had called all the people unto him, he said unto them, hearken unto me, every one of you, and understand. There's nothing from without a man that entering into him can defile him. But the things which come out of him, those are they that defile the man. If any man have ears to hear, let him hear. And when he was entered in the house from the people, his disciples asked him concerning the parable. That bothered them. He saith unto them, are ye also without understanding also? Do you not perceive that whatsoever thing from without entereth into the man, it cannot defile him? Because it entereth not into his heart, but into the belly. It goeth out into the draught, purging all meats. And he said, that which cometh out of the man, that defileth the man. For from within, out of the heart of men, proceed evil thoughts, adulteries, fornications, murders, thefts, covetousness, wickedness, deceit, lasciviousness, an evil eye, blasphemy, pride, foolishness. All these evil things come from within and defile the man. When you understand your depravity, all of a sudden there's a clear recognition of guilt. I am guilty before God because I have done this and this and this and that and so forth. And the nice thing about the Bible is it clears up the this and that. I don't have to worry about whether it's sinful to mow my lawn on Sunday afternoon. I might feel guilty about that, but I am not guilty. There is not one single verse in the entire Bible about it. There is no list of sin. Of all the lists of sins in the Bible, not once does it ever say, thou shalt not mow thy lawn on Sunday afternoon. So you understand it's a wonderful thing to have Bible in hand and no depravity. But as easy as it is to say that, the heart is deceitful above all things. And what I find my heart doing is justifying and defending things that I know God said is wrong and explaining it. And sometimes with spiritual words, you know. Well, if you can just understand why that happened. Did you do it? Well, I mean, it looks like that, but let me try to get you a spiritual perspective of this whole thing. Well, did you do it? Well, I think that's reducing it down to a rather simple answer. Did you do it? Well, I suppose you could say yes. Well, if you did it, then confess it and God will forgive you. Well, and all of that is revealing that we got a problem with depravity. We haven't really faced it yet. A clear recognition of guilt. Let me give you another one. A fourth thing that is a blessing of depravity is found in Luke chapter 5, a fishing story. And that is a dependency upon God. When you understand your depravity in the profoundest sense that the Bible teaches it, you realize why we need to depend upon the Lord, why we cannot depend upon ourselves, because we got a problem of depravity. In Luke 5, it was the story of where to fish, and Simon Peter thought Jesus was not giving correct advice, going out in the middle of the ocean, putting down your net. That's not where they fish. They fish alongside the lake. But look at verse 8. When Simon Peter saw it, when all the fish came in, he fell down at Jesus' knees saying, and look what he said, depart from me, for I am a what? Sinful man, O Lord. For he was astonished and all that were with him at the draught of fishes. And verse 10 says, fear not, from henceforth thou shalt catch men. You know, we need to depend upon the Lord. At thy word I'll let down the net. I've got to depend upon God. Depart from me, I'm a sinful man. My depravity gets in the way. But my depravity also, like Peter, drives me to my knees and said, Lord, how could I have ever doubted you? What sin is in my heart to question you? Bible says, trust in the Lord with all your heart and don't lean to your own understanding. But in all your ways, acknowledge him. He will direct your paths. And what do? We want to understand everything. When we see our depravity, we see the reason for dependency upon God. Let me give you a fifth blessing of depravity, and that's a loving and an understanding heart towards others. When you really know the depravity of your own heart, there go we all but for the grace of God. It is a miracle that any one of us are still breathing. The Bible says it is of the Lord's mercies that we are not consumed because his compassions fail not. If God would just momentarily withdraw his love and compassion from any of us, we'd be consumed on the spot. That's how wicked God sees us. Not only a loving and understanding heart toward others, but another thing, and with this one we'll conclude, and that's a willingness to forgive. Be kind, tenderhearted, forgiving one another, even as God in Christ hath forgiven you. Gracing to people what they don't deserve. Why? Because you do understand depravity. You know, sometimes we are reluctant to forgive people because we want them to prove to us that they're worthy of it. Boy, is that a false understanding of depravity. Don't you know that the chances are they're going to prove the opposite? Well, I'm not going to forgive him. How do I know he's going to, you know, not do it again? Well, actually, the chances are he might. Well, see there? But that's not the reason why you forgive him. Forgiveness is rooted in grace, gracing to somebody what they don't deserve. Oh, by the way, you better do it, because if you don't, God will treat you the same way. Don't you want God to be gracious and loving and forgiving to you? Then be that way to others. We said that there were three things that were spiritual results of the fall. One was, of course, the reality of depravity. And the second was the receiving of a penalty. That's death. Through one man, sin in the world, and death by sin. The wages of sin is death, Romans 6:23. Ezekiel 18:20, the soul that sinneth, it shall die. 1 Corinthians 15:22, in Adam all die. What's the spiritual result of the fall? The receiving of a penalty, namely death. But the recognition of the cure is what we need to see as we go to Genesis 3, 20 and 21. Right in the middle of this passage on the fall is the cure, is the answer. Verse 20 and 21, and Adam called his wife's name Eve. If you look at that in Hebrew, the lettering is the same as the word for life. And so she was the mother of all living, which I suggest to you means there was no pre-Adamic race. There are no people before Adam and Eve. She's the mother of all living. Wasn't it nice and kind and gracious on the part of Adam to say to Eve after this terrible thing? Whom he knew only as woman, the feminine side of himself, Isha. And he looked at her. After all, he called all the names of all the animals. He can, you know, give her one. And he looked at her and he said, your life. It is through you. He had heard what God said to the woman. That a seed will come from you that'll crush that serpent and is the answer. And he looked at Eve and he said, Eve, woman, your name is life. Boy, I don't know if you've entered into that, but that was really a sweet thing on the part of him. You guys like that? Amen. It's not bad, is it? But look at what the next verse says. Unto Adam also and to his wife did the Lord God make coats of skins, animal skins, and clothe them, which means for the first time we have animals killed in order to have skins. There's no other passage about this. And yet in the very next chapter, the horrible, awful story of Cain, there is another reason to believe that right here, God established the cure.
0: You're listening to Hope for Today, the Bible teaching ministry of David Hawking. And today, David's concluding his message, The Results of the Fall, from Genesis chapter 3, verses 16 through 24. Again, this is part of our current series through the opening chapters of Genesis, and we're calling it the In the Beginning series. Stay tuned for more. David's coming back in just a moment. Before he does, though, Matt's here, and together we want to tell you about a wonderful resource that we believe will help you grow stronger in your understanding of God's Word.
1: Jim, this month we're pairing two of my dad's booklets together for a special resource offering. The titles are, Does the Bible Teach the Rapture? And The Security of the Believer.
0: That's so many signs today indicate that we just may be in the end times,
1: yeah.
0: And the Lord's return could well be imminent.
1: Speaking of his return, what about the rapture?
0: Yeah.
1: I mean, some argue that the word rapture is not in the Bible and believers will go through part or all of the tribulation. Some even deny that the tribulation is a literal period of time.
0: But we want to see firsthand just what Scripture has to say on this crucial question. And Matt, this is a compact 42-page study in a booklet form covering all the essential Scriptures you need to know and understand on the question of the rapture.
1: Yeah, does the Bible teach the rapture?
0: And Matt, I love the subtitle.
1: And if it does, when will it occur?
0: Exactly, exactly. And this is the first booklet.
1: Yep.
0: And Matt, what's booklet number two of the July resource pack?
1: It's titled The Security of the Believer. Jim, Over the years, we have heard many stories of believers who often in agony are unsure of their salvation.
3: Oh, yes.
1: Struggling, questioning, just what it means to be in Christ.
3: Matt, this issue is not just one of differences between Bible teachers. It hits hard at the assurance and confidence of God's people in the specific promises of Scripture related to salvation and relationship with God.
1: You can get our July resource pack, Does the Bible Teach the Rapture and the Security of the Believer, for just $10. And remember to pray for hope for today.
3: We appreciate that. Thank you. 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And here's David.
2: Unto Adam also, and to his wife, did the Lord God make coats of animal skins and clothe them. We had animals killed in order to have skins. Right here, God established the cure. They tried to clothe themselves with fig leaves to hide their embarrassment and shame because of their sin. But when God clothed them, he said, now, we're going to get rid of all that stuff. I'm going to give you a new garment. It's going to be the skin of an animal. People ask me, when did animal sacrifices start? Because Abraham in Genesis 22 is going to take Isaac up, and then he's going to say, God will provide himself a lamb for you. Where did that all come from? I say to you that in the Garden of Eden, before man was put out, God established the whole system of sacrifice.

0: Somebody in your line will provide the cure. And all the way through history, God demonstrated that that cure would mean the death of that someone. For the serpent will bite his heel at the same time he will crush the head of the serpent. And it was that moment of the cross when our Lord received the blow that Satan thought would be his victory, but in turn destroyed his power, as Hebrews 2, 14 and 15 says. What a Savior. Aren't you glad you know the Lord?
1: Well, perhaps you're a new believer, or maybe you're not yet a Christian, and you're trying to figure out, you're trying to understand what it truly means to know and follow Jesus. What does it mean to be a Christian? Well, David has written a helpful booklet called What is Christianity? 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Well, tomorrow, David begins a message called, What Happened to Cain? What happened to Cain? Well, we're going to move into Genesis chapter 4, verses 1 through 24, and examine the first murder recorded in human history, and what Cain's story reveals about sin, worship, jealousy, and the condition of the human heart. 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
6: Hi, I'm Johnny Erickson Tata, and the other evening, I wanted to watch the nightly news, but Ken moaned, "Oh, do we have to turn it on? Everything you hear is so depressing." I know what he means. I used to always like watching the news, especially political news, but not so much anymore. Plus, there's the violence and tragedy that seems to always fill our screens. Against this bleak backdrop, however, Ephesians chapter 1 reminds us that all things, all powers, whether personal or political, everything is under subject to the Lord Jesus, who has been exalted to the very highest place in heaven. Everything has been placed under his feet, even the headlines you wake up to each morning. Jesus rules over all, and one day he'll rid the world of wickedness and bring peace to this troubled planet. 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

0: Old Testament prophecy can be difficult to fully understand, even when the Bible provides a partial interpretation. 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
1: Daniel chapter 8 and verse 15. When I, Daniel, had seen the vision, I sought to understand it. And behold, there stood before me one having the appearance of a man. And I heard a man's voice between the banks of the Ulai, and it called, Gabriel, make this man understand the vision. So he came near where I stood. And when he came, I was frightened and fell on my face. But he said to me, understand, O son of man, that the vision is for the time of the end. And when he had spoken to me, I fell into a deep sleep with my face to the ground. But he touched me and made me stand up. He said, behold, I will make known to you what shall be at the latter end of the indignation, for it refers to the appointed time of the end. As for the ram that you saw with the two horns, these are the kings of Media and Persia. And the goat is the king of Greece, and the great horn between his eyes is the first king. As for the horn that was broken, in place of which four others arose, four kingdoms shall arise from his nation, but not with his power. And at the latter end of their kingdom, when the transgressors have reached their limit, a king of bold face, one who understands riddles, shall arise. His power shall be great, but not by his own power. And he shall cause fearful destruction, and shall succeed in what he does, and destroy mighty men and the people who are the saints. By his cunning he shall make deceit prosper under his hand, and in his own mind he shall become great. Without warning he shall destroy many, and he shall even rise up against the prince of princes, and he shall be broken, but by no human hand. The vision of the evenings and the mornings that has been told is true, but seal up the vision, for it refers to many days from now. And I, Daniel, was overcome and lay sick for some days. Then I rose and went about the king's business, but I was appalled by the vision and did not understand it. Amen. Heavenly Father, we pray once again for your help, the enabling of the Holy Spirit, that we might do justice to the text of Scripture, that nothing will be added that isn't there, and nothing will be accepted that is there to be said. Help us to this end, we pray, for Jesus' sake. Amen. Calvin, in commenting on the prophetic element, wrote as follows. If nothing had been predicted, the pious, that is, the people of God in this time era, the pious would have glided gently downwards to despair in consequence of their heavy afflictions. And if this had not been predicted, they would have thought themselves deceived by the splendid promises concerning their return. But when they perceived everything occurring according as they had been opportunely forewarned, and this became no slight solace in the midst of their woes. In other words, God, in his grace and in his kindness, provided this vision so that Daniel could record it, recording it, sealing it away, so that at the appropriate time, when people were turning to this material, they would understand that God was in control. We left things largely at the beginning of verse 9, and therefore we need to proceed apace. Out of the four kingdoms, or the four horns, came a little horn which grew exceedingly great towards the south. And it is this individual who is then described for us in the passage that we've just read. It is, of course, helpful that we have the interpretation which we've just read. But of course, we have to deal with our interpretation of the interpretation. And that's where, of course, it gets a little daunting. But you will see that in verse 5, this particular individual, this little horn, by his cunning he makes deceit prosper under his hand, and in his own mind he shall become great. And the conflict, which is then described, is no longer a conflict that takes place, if you like, on the human plane between one empire and another, but it is the conflict, if you like, between humanity and divinity. It is the conflict that lies at the heart of all conflict in the world, where man, in his rebellion against God, succumbs to the advances of the evil one and seeks to fly in defiance of God. And the animosity of this little horn, this individual, is focused directly on the people of God and in the place of God. You will notice that it says that his animosity extended even to the beautiful land, toward the glorious land in verse 9. In other words, the place of God's dwelling. That God was going to take his people, remember, into a land flowing with milk and honey. It was the beautiful land, the land of God's appointing. It's referred in that way as the same in Ezekiel, for example, in chapter 20. And so the animosity is directed to God's place. And the animosity is directed towards God's people, verse 10. And some of the host and some of the stars it threw down to the ground and trampled on them. These symbolic, poetic images need to be taken as they are. Some of you may remember from your childhood a song that we would sing as children, all the jewels, precious jewels, his loved and his own. And the picture again of the children of God as jewels in a crown, the picture of God's people as stars, the picture of God's people as a vast host that is represented on earth. And the greatness of this individual, whom we've already identified as Antiochus Epiphanes, he became great. His mind extended even up into the highest heavens. And as it were, he goes up to that realm and casts these people down. And there is nothing that is beyond his defiance. Verse 11, it, that is this little horn, became great, even as great as the prince of the host. A reference to God himself. What does it mean? Well, it means that he deified himself. He had coins printed that had on them Theos Epiphanes, God manifested. And he identified himself amongst his people in his day as a very manifestation of God. Not the God and Father of our Lord Jesus Christ, but Zeus. If you want to know what Zeus looks like, he says, if you want to know how powerful Zeus is, then simply look at me. Every coin you take out of your pocket points in this direction. And the prince of the host himself was challenged by this arrogant, blasphemous individual. Incidentally, arrogant blasphemy is a mark of man's opposition to God. When in comedy, such as it is, we may refer to it as such, when in comedy and in politics, in the arts, in the arrogance of science, man exalts himself, he falls in line with the activity of this individual. And you will notice here that as he establishes himself, the regular burnt offering was taken away. In other words, he went into the temple, which history records. He stole the treasures of the temple. He forbade the Jews to conduct their worship. He built a pagan altar on the place of the altar of God, an altar to Zeus. And in the place where the Jewish people would offer the morning and evening sacrifices, he even brought in a pig to have it sacrificed on the altar of Zeus, to say to everybody involved, this is what I think of your God, this is what I think of your worship, and I want to show you how strong and mighty I am. And by making it impossible for the faithful priests to bring these morning and evening sacrifices, he took away the regular burnt offering. Now, this activity is recorded in the first book of Maccabees. And don't go out and buy yourself one, but even on your computer, you'll be able to get some help. But as you remember, the Maccabean Rebellion and Judas Maccabeus and the great hammer of the opposition, as he was referred to. And in the book of Maccabees, this activity described here in these verses is the abomination of desolation. That's how Judas Maccabeus recorded it. And in fact, you will remember when we did Mark's gospel that Jesus actually uses that very phrase referring to when you see the abomination of desolation. And on that occasion, we said to one another, I wonder what that means. And I'm not sure we ever really answered it properly. Well, it doesn't get any easier, and verse 12 is a difficult verse. And a host will be given over to it together with the regular burnt offering because of transgression. Now, is this the transgression of Antiochus Epiphanes and his hordes, or is this the transgression of the people of God? I'm going to take it that this is the transgression of the people of God. You may do with it as you please. But it seems to make sense in this respect, that in Deuteronomy, God warned his people very, very clearly. You must obey my law. You must do as I tell you. If you disobey my law and you go your own way, your disobedience will bring you into bondage, will bring you into captivity. The people of God disobey his law and they are brought into bondage. The bondage that is described for us in the opening chapters of Daniel, where they find themselves victims of the overthrow of the Babylonians. Your enemies will be conquering over you when the Lord raises his hand against you. That's what he says in Deuteronomy. And so the people of God then, in the context of the return of the exile, if we just think about it for a moment, when they are given the privilege of going back to Jerusalem, they are then going to be confronted with an amazing choice, because the activity that is described here, which will happen then, will make them decide, either I'm going to go with Antiochus Epiphanes and do what he says, or I'm going to oppose him and I'm going to die. I'm going to die as a result of my commitment to God, to his law, and to his word. And once again, the record records that not a few of the Jewish people said to themselves, listen, what's the big deal? There's no problem about us compromising on a few things. And as a result, they then broke the law of God, they despised his covenant, and they tried to settle down to the invasion of the world's system represented there within the context of their own realm. Now, just a slight aside here for a moment. In other words, the challenge that the people of God faced, having been torn out of Jerusalem and transplanted into a foreign world, was actually, in the end, easier to face than what they encountered being back in the apparent security of Jerusalem when the invasion took place right in there. We tend to think, of course, that the great challenge towards the people of God is the challenge that comes outward from the secular society impinging upon us and doing all these things. But in actual fact, the greater challenge that we face is a challenge that comes to us internally. And their sorry predicament, as in chapter 9 in Daniel's prayer makes clear, was as a result of their sin. When we get to chapter 9, Daniel prays to the Lord my God, and I made confession saying, O Lord, the great and awesome God, we have sinned, done wrong, acted wickedly, rebelled, turned aside from your commandments and your rules. We haven't listened to your servants, the prophets. We are absolutely up the creek. And the reason that they were in that predicament is described for us here. The truth of God, then, is cast to the ground. His sanctuary is overthrown. And it is a picture here again of what Antiochus did. He went in and he took the scrolls of the Torah and he shredded them. He had his soldiers shred them and burn them. He said, this is your law and this is what you want to do? Let me show you what I'm going to do with that. So he takes the Torah and he destroys it in front of the people and he sets it to fire. The truth of God is being trampled on the ground. And the question inevitably arises, and Daniel has the opportunity to overhear a couple of holy ones having a conversation. Then I heard a holy one speaking, and another holy one said to the one who spoke. But Daniel's ear is attuned to a conversation. Incidentally, and just in passing, it's an indication, isn't it, that the course of history is not fully comprehensible even by the heavenly court, even the angels. The angels don't know everything. And so they're asking one another, how long do you think this is going to go on? The angels actually don't know quite a lot of things. Remember in 1 Peter, it says that concerning Jesus when he comes, and the prophets are looking forward to it. And in 1 Peter 1, it says, and even angels long to look into these things. And they look down and they're saying, wow, what's going on here? And there's a wonderful old song that one of our elders gave to me. He's gone up to the realm of the angels now himself. But it goes like this. There is singing up in heaven, such as we have never known, as the angels sing of victory and the Lamb upon the throne. But when we sing redemption's story, they will fold their wings, for angels never knew the joy that our salvation brings. So the angelic beings are having a conversation with one another, and they're not discussing why it's happening. They're actually discussing how long it's going to happen. It's a bit like Psalm 11, how long, O Lord, will you forget me forever? And the answer that is given is the answer that Daniel himself was seeking. It's interesting, they're talking to one another, and then verse 14 it says, and he said to me, of course it was Daniel that needed the answer to the question, and here we go, for 2,300 evenings and mornings, and then the sanctuary shall be restored to its rightful state. How are we to understand 2,300 evenings and mornings? Well, there are a number of ways that we can go at it. Two are the largest possibilities. If the number refers to days, i.e. 2,300 days, then that comes out to approximately 6 years and 4 months, somewhere in the region of 7 years, not quite 7 years. Therefore, it would actually cover the entire period of Antiochus Epiphanes' fiendish onslaught against the people. If it refers, because of the strange way it's put, actually to the morning and the evening sacrifices, and I'm inclined to this view, although most people who are significantly brighter than me are not. So that helps you, I think, to decide whether you want to go with me or not. But I'm inclined to the fact that there's so much mention here of the sacrifices and the temple and them being depleted and everything. If it then refers to the morning and evening sacrifices, then 2,300 becomes 1,150 days. 1,150 days puts it in the realm of around 3 years, which would be the period of time of the abomination of desolation, the violation of the temple precincts by Antiochus and his soldiers, okay? Now, with that said, we're only at verse 15, so hurry up. When I, Daniel, had seen the vision, I sought to understand it. And behold, there stood before me one having the appearance of a man, and I heard a man's voice calling out, Gabriel, make this man understand the vision. Well, it's a wonderful thing, isn't it? This is God, he speaks to Gabriel, and Gabriel has the responsibility given to him. And I take it that this is our friend Gabriel, whom we know from elsewhere. And as a result of what he begins to say, even the encounter with him in verse 17, Daniel, when he came, was frightened, and he fell on his face. Well, that's not a very good start, is it? You want to know what's going on, and you get the messenger sent to you, and then you just collapse in fearfulness. But he said to me, understand, O son of man, all lowercase. Don't get confused with the phrase son of man. It simply means you're a man, you're not God, you're nothing close to God. Understand, O son of man, that the vision is for the time of the end. And again in verse 19, behold, I will make known to you what shall be at the latter end of the indignation, for it refers to the appointed time of the end. Now, this is no time for falling asleep, and yet in verse 18, he fell into a deep sleep. I fell into a deep sleep with my face to the ground. Now, the reason for this is not because of the length of Gabriel's message, but the nature of Gabriel's message, unlike would be true for some of the rest of us. Now, the whole thing really turns, doesn't it, on this question of the end. As soon as people see the word end, they go immediately to the end, right? And all of a sudden, we're at the end of the age. It's the return of Jesus and everything else. Of course, ultimately, the end is the end. But the question is this the end to which we're this passage is referring? I will make known to you what shall be at the latter end of the indignation. That indignation is that abomination, that violation, that situation that has now been created within the temple of God. Now, it's up for you folks to decide. You're sensible people, and you have to read the Bible for yourselves, right? It is common to read this reference to the end as referring to the end of the age at the return of Jesus Christ. If that is correct, then what this vision actually envisages is the time of the final Antichrist. This points to that time, but I don't believe it refers to that time. That the end to which it's referring concerns the destruction of Antiochus, which will be a foretaste of the final destruction of the Antichrist himself. And the character sketch that is given of this man, verse 23 and on, and at the latter end of their kingdom when the transgressors have reached their limit, here we have this description of this individual. And when you read the description, you find that this description could apply to more than one political leader from the history books of the world. Because these features that we now see are common in the kingdoms that are radically opposed to God's word and to God's people.
0: You're listening to Truth for Life with Alistair Begg. He left us with a bit of a cliffhanger. We'll hear the conclusion of the message tomorrow. In the meantime, we want to let you know about a couple of great books that can help you better understand who Jesus is, what he's done to reconcile us to God, and the ongoing roles he plays in the life of every believer. The books are titled Christ and His Threefold Office and Christ Humbled Yet Exalted. These books are revised versions of a classic work by Puritan author and minister John Flavel called The Fountain of Life. Flavel was deeply acquainted with sorrow, suffering, and loss, and yet he found comfort and even joy in knowing Jesus and his promises. In the book Christ Humbled Yet Exalted, Flavel takes a close look at Christ's incarnation and ministry, as well as his death, resurrection, and ascension, and he explains why these events are significant in our lives. In the second book, Christ and His Threefold Office, Flavel explains how salvation is revealed by Christ as a prophet, procured by Him as a priest, and applied by Him as king. Each chapter of these books ends with several key takeaways, questions to consider, and lessons you can apply to your day-to-day life as you gain a deeper realization of all that Jesus has done for us and all He continues to do as well. The two-book bundle is yours when you donate to support the Bible Teaching Ministry of Truth for Life. 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Are you, like Daniel, overwhelmed by his prophecies of spiritual conflict and suffering? Join us tomorrow as Alistair prepares us to recognize and resist the schemes of the evil one. The Bible teaching of Alistair Begg is furnished by Truth for Life, where the learning is for living.
2: Welcome to Johnny Erickson Tada Sharing Hope. Have you ever been in a tight spot where there's no room to turn? Well, at Johnny and Friends, we understand what it means to be in that tight spot, that narrow place, that difficult situation where there's just no room to turn.
3: And you have been there too. Like, even though you are the peacemaker in your family, conflicts just seem to get worse. or try as you may, your paycheck doesn't seem to cover your rent, utilities, and groceries. Another tight, narrow place? How about struggling with chronic pain? But all the side effects from more medication only makes it harder. So what do you do when you are in that narrow place where there seems to be no options, no solutions, no way out? Well, I've wondered that myself many times, what with balancing paralysis, breathing problems, pain issues, finding enough helpers, so much more. And believe me, when I get in those tight spots, I can literally feel panic rising, like, oh my goodness, how is this going to work? What if things don't pan out? How will I manage without people to help me this weekend? What if this pain doesn't go away by tomorrow? And if you're resonating with any of this, then you need to listen to this telling passage from Numbers chapter 22, verse 26. To set the scene, Balaam, remember him, Balaam? He's saddled his donkey and has gone off to curse God's people. But as he heads down the road with a hedge on one side and a wall on the other, his path becomes more narrow and he finds himself in a tight spot. And what does Numbers chapter 22 say? It says this: the angel of the Lord moved on ahead and stood in a narrow place where there was no room to turn, either to the right or to the left. Wow. Now, okay, laying aside for the moment Balaam's evil scheme, this verse really speaks to us. And it should speak to you, really, because God understands the tight, narrow places. He has, in fact, been in that tight spot himself. And this should not only give you confidence, but hope. Because maybe today you are in that narrow place. It's hard. It's a hard place that God literally has led you into. A difficult place in life full of impossibilities, as though your path has narrowed to a wall on one side and a hedge closing in on the other. And if you were honest, it feels panicky, doesn't it? Because it is a heartbreaking, challenging place with no room to turn to the right or to the left, and you feel so alone. But according to Numbers chapter 22, you are not alone. It's not a place where there's only room for the painful problem. Because read that verse again, the angel of the Lord, that is the very presence of God himself, stands in that narrow place. And as the saying goes, if God has brought you to it, he's going to bring you through it. How can that be? Because with God, all things are possible, even in, especially in, impossible situations. Believe me, I've experienced it time and again. God coming through, God redeeming, God answering, God leading me up and out of it all.
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4: With SRN News, I'm Jason Walker. We are learning more now. Another Secret Service agent has been arrested for allegedly participating in a college hazing. Here's Lisa Dwyer.
5: Florida authorities have arrested a U.S. Secret Service agent and two other men on felony charges, saying they committed brutal beatings as part of a fraternity hazing ritual. One of the defendants, 29-year-old Marquez Christopher Pinder, is an agent in the Miami field office and is now on administrative leave. Pinder and the two other defendants are charged with felony hazing, aggravated battery, and attempted manslaughter. Pinder's arrest warrants says a University of Miami graduate student and another young man required hospitalization for severe injuries after they were beaten with paddles and canes in April. I'm Lisa Dwyer.
4: And this is SRN News.
6: In most homes, you'll find a Bible, or two, or three, but they're rarely read. Maybe it's because a lot of us don't really understand what the Bible is all about. The Bible is your instruction manual for life.
7: Is that what that is? Because I've seen these before, but I never saw one actually up close.
6: It contains directions in areas of business, relationships, finances, parenting, jobs. It has guidance relating to this life and the next. So why aren't more people reading it? Well, most of us intend to, someday, but we let everyday life get in the way. So why not reverse your priorities? Put off some of those things you think are so pressing and dig into the Bible right now. After all, you've got a whole lifetime to live your life.
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11: We all have our personal testimony, our story of how we came to Christ and our life changed. But Pastor Greg Laurie says, take care to tell it right.
12: Don't make your past sound better than your present. I've heard some people say, you know, I used to party, I had money, I had everything, I was great. But then I came to Christ. Now it's all of a sudden kind of a downer. Like, wait, don't talk about what you gave up for Jesus. Talk about what Jesus gave up for you.

0: When people hear what Jesus has done for us, they'll see what Jesus can do for them. That's the essence of sharing the gospel. But what has Jesus done for us? If we've lost sight of how our life has changed, it may be time for some soul searching before we go out soul winning. Today on A New Beginning, Pastor Greg Laurie helps us reignite the passion in our hearts and ignite our afterburners in our efforts to share Christ with those who need to meet Him. Today's study is from the series called Refresh.
1: John chapter 4, verse 3, we read, Jesus left Judea and departed again to Galilee, but he needed to go through Samaria. And he came to a city of Samaria, which is called Sychar, near the plot of ground that Jacob gave to his son Joseph. Now Jacob's well was there. Therefore, Jesus was tired from his journey, and he stopped by a well. It was around the sixth hour. That would be 12 o'clock noon. And a woman of Samaria came to draw water. And Jesus said to her, give me a drink. For his disciples had gone away into the city to buy food. Then the woman of Samaria said to him, how is it that you, being a Jew, would ask for a drink from me, a Samaritan woman? For Jews have no dealings with Samaritans. And Jesus answered and said to her, if you knew the gift of God and who it is that says to you, give me a drink, you would have asked him and he would have given you living water. This is a perfect example of how to build a bridge to a person. Now, this was an immoral woman, as the story reveals. She had been married and divorced five times, and she was living with some guy at the moment. This is a woman who was ostracized from the rest of the community. She would not have been an educated woman. She didn't know what the Bible said. And so she was living this life that was in opposition to what the Bible teaches. But Jesus does not start with that. He appeals first to her spiritual thirst. He reaches out to her. Bringing me to some points now that you might want to write down. The first point is simply this. If you want to evangelize Jesus style, that's what I'm going to call this, Jesus style, it begins with the burden. Again, verse 4, he needed to go through Samaria. As a matter of fact, he did not need to go through Samaria. It was actually way out of the way. He was leaving his country. He was going effectively to another country that was populated by people that were known to be the enemies of Israel. So Jesus leaves his comfort zone, if you will. Jesus leaves his people, goes to this other place, not just to a woman who was a Samaritan, but an immoral woman who was a Samaritan. So when you want to share your faith effectively, it starts with a God-given concern. You have to care about the soul of a person who is not yet a believer. Second point, if you want to evangelize Jesus style, you need to use tact. I already touched on this earlier. Paul used tact there on Mars Hill. We should do the same thing. Isaac Newton said, quote, tact is the art of making a point without making an enemy, end quote. And that's a very great way to say it. Now, the woman isn't fully getting what Jesus is saying. And now she starts to effectively argue with him, bringing me to my next point. To share the gospel Jesus style, we must adapt to the situation. John 14, 15, the woman said to him, sir, give me this water that I may not thirst, nor come here to draw. She's being sarcastic. Oh, yeah, you have water to drink? Oh, sir, give me this water that you're talking about. Jesus effectively calls her out. He says in John 4, 16, why don't you call your husband to come here? She says, well, I have no husband. Jesus says, that's true. You've had five husbands and you're living with some dude right now. She's like, whoa, how did he know that? She says, sir, I perceive that you are a prophet. See, there will come a moment when you're engaging someone, you appeal to their spiritual thirst, but they might ask you a question like, well look, I'm living with my boyfriend or girlfriend or you know, I'm doing drugs. Would I have to give that up to follow Jesus? You might say, well, I don't want to say, you know, yes, that might turn them away. No, you need to tell them the truth. Yes, you need to give that up to follow Jesus Christ. You see, sin is keeping you from God. Now, I don't start with those issues, but I'm not going to avoid them when I get to them. They need to know that sin separates them from God, but the solution is a relationship with Jesus. The problem is sin. The solution is Jesus. And so Jesus engages her and tells her what she needs to do. Now, after this woman at the well, here's Jesus. Tell her the truth. She says, sir, I think you might be the Messiah. He goes, loose paraphrase, girl, I am the Messiah. You're speaking with the Messiah. And then we read these words, John 4:28. The woman left her water pot, went away into the city and said to the man, come see a man who told me all things I ever did. Could this be the Christ? That brings me to my final point. Telling your story or sharing your testimony is a powerful bridge for the gospel message. Again, telling your story, also known as your testimony. Now, this is a way of kind of preaching to a person without preaching at them. Let me illustrate. Here's how I might use my story. I might say, well, you know, I was 17 years old. I was using drugs. My life was empty. And I saw these Christians sitting on the front lawn of my high school campus singing about God. And I thought, these people are crazy. These people, you know, fell off the stupid tree and hit every branch on the way down. What's wrong with these people? Why do they believe this? So I'm kind of putting myself in the shoes of the person I'm talking to, because maybe that is actually how they feel at the moment. But then I'll go on to say, but then I tried a new thought on for size. What if this is true? And I quickly dismissed it. It couldn't be true. There's no way it could be true. But again, I thought, what if it's all true? And then a guy got up to speak and he said, Jesus said, you're for me or against me. And I looked at the Christians and I realized I wasn't one of them. And that was the day I prayed and asked Christ into my life. Now, see, I'm telling the story. I'm putting myself in the way I used to think, which may be the way the person I'm talking to is thinking at present. And I'm showing them the transition, how I got from A to B. And in a way, I'm preaching to them because I'm telling them what the preacher said, but I'm not pointing my finger at them, but I'm building the bridge. See, that's the point of a testimony. It builds the bridge.
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1: 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It's not just a travel experience. 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
2: 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Let's continue.
1: Just a few tips about sharing your personal story. Don't glorify or exaggerate the past. Don't glorify or exaggerate the past. You know, some people, their testimony gets more dramatic with the telling. I've heard some people talk and tell how they came to Christ, and I hear them a few years later, and wow, a lot more stuff is in that story. Did you just remember that, or are you embellishing it a little bit? You know, don't make your past sound better than your present. I've heard some people say, you know, I used to party, I had money, I had everything, I had women, it was great, but then I came to Christ. Now it's all of a sudden kind of a downer. Like, wait, your old life was miserable. Why are you making your old life sound better than your new life? Someone might be listening to you and thinking, I want your old life, not your new life. I love the way that Paul had perspective on his past. Paul was a very accomplished individual, very intelligent, but he dismissed all of it. He said in Philippians 3, All the things I once thought were so important are gone from my life. Compared to the high privilege of knowing Christ as my Lord, everything I used to think was significant is now insignificant. And then one translation puts it, it's dog dung. And the word that Paul used is that root word, excrement. That stuff, it's like poop. Compared to what I have now, he says, I've dumped it in the trash so I could embrace Christ and be embraced by him. Isn't that beautiful? So don't talk about what you gave up for Jesus. Talk about what Jesus gave up for you. I really don't care what you gave up. It's nothing compared to what God has done for you. Talk about how Jesus died on the cross for your sin, how he made the greatest sacrifice of all. It's not about you, it's about him. And you tell your story only to make a beeline to his story, the greatest story ever told. But this is where it breaks down for a lot of people. How do you get the person from A to B? How do you get them to come to Jesus? You've shared your testimony. You've shared the gospel. How do you pop the question, if you will? It's a little bit like a marriage proposal. I've heard of some pretty amazing and creative marriage proposals. A friend that proposed to his wife underwater. He had one of those little tablets, you know, you can write underwater, and he wrote, will you marry me? I've heard of people putting it, you know, skywriting, will you marry me? My wife tells me I never properly proposed. She says we were out having dinner and I looked at her and we'd been going out for around, 2 years at that point. And I said to her, according to Kathy, well, I guess we're gonna get married, huh? And she says, that was my proposal. No, getting down on one knee. No, will you marry me? Here's the ring. No, just, well, I guess we're getting married, huh? Well, it's kind of weak, but at least I said something. So you might ask, how do I actually pop that question? It's as simple as this. After you've shared all those things with the person, you ask them this question. Would you like to ask Jesus Christ to come into your life right now? You need to be led by the Spirit. But the Lord might direct you to ask this question at an unexpected time. Let me tell you a story about a man named Roy. My wife Kathy and I would go take walks in the morning, and we came upon this older gentleman that was obviously struggling because he would walk and have to stop. And so we started talking with him. He said, I think I've seen you on TV. I said, yeah, I've been on TV a few times. And are you a preacher? Yes, I'm a preacher. What's your name? My name is Roy. Well, my name is Greg. Nice to meet you, Roy. How you doing? Well, he says, I have a heart condition. And my heart actually will hurt. But I'm exercising and I'm doing everything that I can to, you know, stay strong. And so I started to share the gospel with Roy. Roy's immediately defensive. Oh, my whole family's Christian, he says. And they're always telling me to believe in Jesus. But I have a lot of questions about the Christian faith. I said, well, Roy, what are some of them? So he asked me a couple of the questions and I answer them. And then we say, nice to see you. And that day's over. So the next day, we see Roy again. He goes, I have another question for you, preacher. Sure, Roy, fire. And hits me with the question. I gave him an answer. I see him the next day. I have another question for you. This went on for kind of a long time, a few weeks actually, with the questions from the skeptical Roy. I wasn't hopeful he was going to believe necessarily, but one day I'm sitting with my wife in our house and we're actually having a devotion together. We're reading the Bible and we're praying, and I look out my window and literally right in my eye shot, I see Roy just standing there. And I said, Kathy, I think this is Roy's day to come to Christ. So I walked out of my house. I walked up, hey, Roy, how you doing? He says, I'm okay. I'm just stopping. My heart's hurting a little bit. I said, Roy, I'm going to ask you a question. We've had a lot of talks about the questions you have. Yes. Here's my question for you, Roy. Would you like to accept Jesus Christ right now? He said, yes, I would. It was a moment. So I said, let's pray. And I prayed with Roy. It was a beautiful thing. So I gave him a Bible, and then I would see him after that. I knew his family, they were all Christian, and they were all very excited. I heard that Roy had come to Christ. So I'd see him the next day, and he goes, I was just remembering some of the songs I used to sing in church when I was a little boy. And then I saw him the next day, and he says, my heart's hurting right now, but I'm just thinking of how much pain Jesus went through as he died on the cross. Roy was like growing in his faith. It was amazing. And then for a few days, we didn't see Roy out there walking. And one day we get a knock on our door. There's a young man standing there, and he says, I'm Roy's grandson. I said, yes. He says, I'm sorry to tell you that my grandfather went to be with the Lord. But I want to thank you for sharing the gospel with him. And he loved the Lord, and we had such great times together after he had committed his life to Christ. And I was so thankful I popped the question. Maybe I can close by popping the question to you. And I'm talking to somebody right now that needs Jesus. And the problem is no one has ever told you how to actually become a Christian. Let me tell you in the simplest way I can. Let me go back and remind you of something I already said. You're a sinner. Don't take it personally. I'm a sinner. We're all sinners. We've broken God's commandments. We've fallen short of his glory. God loved you so much, he sent his son to die on the cross for your sins. And then Jesus rose again from the dead. And Jesus is literally standing at the door of your life, and he is knocking, and he is saying, if you will hear his voice and open the door, he will come in. So here's my question. Would you like Jesus Christ to come into your life right now? It's as simple as a prayer. I'll lead you in the same prayer I led Roy in some years ago. Simple prayer where you will just say, Lord, I want your forgiveness. I want to have my spiritual thirst satisfied. I want to know that when I die, I will go to heaven. If you want Jesus to come into your life, if you want that void in your life filled, if you want your guilt taken away, if you want to go to heaven when you die, if you want to find the meaning and purpose of life, pray this prayer with me right now. I'm going to pray it, and you can pray it out loud, or you can pray it quietly in your heart. But would you pray with me? Just pray these words, Lord Jesus, I know that I am a sinner, but I know that you are the Savior who died on the cross for me and rose again from the dead. Jesus, I choose to follow you from this moment forward. Be my Savior and Lord. Be my God and my friend. In Jesus' name I pray, amen.

0: 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It's called A Great Awakening, the story of George Whitefield.
1: You have promoted the greatest awakening these colonies have ever seen. Arise, O sleeper! Awaken!
0: Pastor Greg, there's a scene in the movie where a rather tired, stuffy old preacher reads a scripture with absolutely no conviction, then half-heartedly introduces George Whitefield as the guest speaker. And Whitefield steps up with his thunderous voice and his explosive passion, and the people are just riveted. But at the end, the old preacher is so incensed, he tells Whitefield never to come back again.
2: Mm-hmm.
0: And if I'm remembering right, you had a similar experience when you were a young preacher. Isn't that right?
2: Yeah, it's really true. And if you've seen the Jesus Revolution film, you'll remember that it was depicted there. But basically, I was invited to go speak at a church where another pastor had been speaking previously, but he wasn't coming that week. And they were supposed to tell them they were sending the very young man, Greg Laurie, up to speak. I think I was 18 years old, and
0: Wow. They
2: didn't know I was coming. So I walked up to the man that was clearly in charge. I made sure everyone knew that. And they said, "Hello, my name is Greg Laurie. I'm from Calvary Chapel, and I've been asked to speak here tonight." He said, "Well, no one told me that you were speaking." "Oh, no, I've been asked to speak." And he goes, "Well, I'm not sure I believe that. Why don't you just go sit there in that pew and we'll wait to see if the other speaker shows up," which was kind of insulting, frankly. And I sat there and I waited because I knew he wasn't coming. I knew he was the guy. And then finally he said, "Okay, you can speak just this one time." Hardly a vote of confidence, but the Lord blessed that night. And that became the beginning of our ministry. And there's a very similar scene in this film that we're offering our listeners called A Great Awakening, where young George Whitefield gets up to speak and the elderly preacher got up and gave him the worst introduction imaginable. And then Whitefield got up there and he began to speak and quickly realized he wasn't going to read from these notes he had written out. He was going to speak more spontaneously. And he pounds the pulpit and dust comes out of the old Bible that was probably never opened. And he begins to preach. And it's one of the greatest scenes in the whole film. In fact, here's the scene. Listen to this.
3: "The congregation has grown quite large, presumably in anticipation of our guest speaker, who has excited many of late and created not a little following for himself.
4: I'm very sorry to see you here, Mr. Whitefield."
3: "So, without further ado..."
4: "So's the devil."
3: "The Reverend George Whitefield."
4: "I will not be a velvet-mouthed preacher.
1: Do not be deceived! You may have a religious head, and yet have the devil in your heart. Our Lord speaks the same words to you as surely as he spoke them to Nicodemus of old. You must be born again."
2: 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And by the way, you're going to love watching this with your whole family. The kids are going to enjoy it as well. So relive the first great spiritual awakening and what would ultimately become the United States of America in this outstanding film, A Great Awakening, that we will send to you for your

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4: 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As expected, those who walked the most were the least likely to develop diabetes, and 4 miles a day seemed to be the sweet spot. 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
7: If you don't want to take responsibility for your own problems, you don't have to anymore. Now you can blame someone else with the blame game.
8: 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Okay, I'll blame it on my mom and dad for making such strict rules.
9: Okay, my turn. It says I have a short temper with my wife and kids. It's my ancestry. All my relatives come from a country where everyone has a short temper. 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
7: And that's all there is to it. You just have to find someone else to blame and stay mad at them with the blame game.
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1: I'm Ruth Kramer with Mission Network News. 3 years of brutal civil war have permanently reshaped Sudan. More than 11 million people have been displaced, according to the United Nations, as ethnic killings and mass migration continue to transform the country's demographic landscape. Jill Willey with Sat7, a satellite TV ministry to the Middle East and North Africa, says people have to make decisions about survival, not learning and thriving. 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More at missionnews.org. Meanwhile, in China, the church has remained resilient, according to Eric Berkland of China Partner. Amid increasing restrictions, believers continue to be faithful, focusing on the calling that Jesus has given them. Berkland attributes this resilience to a kingdom perspective and urges believers around the world to have this same mentality. That could mean focusing on eternal values and learning from fellow believers in China what it means to have a commitment to Christ no matter what. Mission Network News, service of One Way Ministries. I'm Ruth Kramer.
2: 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Fellow Americans, recommit that faith and trust in Almighty God and His ways, that this nation, under God, shall have a new birth of freedom. Individually and together, we can make the sacrifices needed to bring God's abundant blessings to America. America, bless God.
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0: 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Later this week, Donald Perkins will continue his fascinating series, Understanding Revelation, and Josh Davis will wrap up our week together with the latest headlines from the end times. 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
1: 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Back in 2023, Southwest Radio Ministries was privileged to partner with a professional film crew and travel to the Holy Land. And while we were there, we were able to film several different Bible teaching series. We released the first of those projects sometime over a year ago, Pilgrimage to Zion, featuring Larry Stamm. I am excited to let you know the next project is now available from Southwest Radio Ministries. It's called In the Land. There's five different speakers in five different locations, taking you to places that few Christians will ever get to see in this lifetime. These are all filmed with a professional film crew on location in the Holy Land, bringing you God's Word. On today's Watchmen on the Wall episode, we're going to listen to little snippets from each of these five presentations. It's something of a Bible prophecy conference that was hosted in the land of Israel, featuring timeless content from some wonderful Bible teachers. The first that we're going to hear from today is our Watchman on the Wall host, Dr. Larry Spargimino, as he sits atop Mount Arbel near the Sea of Galilee. You know, many people think that this is the location where Jesus gave the Great Commission. But Pastor Larry is looking at Israel's role in Bible prophecy by looking at one key chapter in Ezekiel's prophecy. So let's listen to Pastor Larry as he explains some truth from God's Word.
2: And then verse 12 gives the reason to the Jewish people. Therefore prophesy and say unto them, thus saith the Lord God, behold, O my people, I will open your graves and cause you to come out of your graves and bring you into the land of Israel. And ye shall know that I am the Lord when I have opened your graves, O my people, and brought you up out of your graves. Verse 14, and shall put my spirit in you, and ye shall live, and I shall place you in your own land. Then shall ye know that I, the Lord, have spoken it and performed it, saith the Lord. You know, as I look at these wonderful promises for Israel, my whole attitude toward the Old Testament has changed. It's been a wonderful pilgrimage for me. I've traveled a great distance theologically. And friends, when we come to the point where we can look at the whole Word of God and we say, I love this book, I want to understand this book, I want to proclaim this book in Sunday school, I want people to see and to know the great truths that are therein, I think that's the promise that God has for us if we study His Word.
1: 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Next, we're going to hear from Bible teacher and Jewish follower of Jesus, Larry Stamm, as he kicks off his teaching from another unique location in Israel.
3: Shalom, friends. Larry Stamm here, coming to you from the Holy Land, Yeretz Yisrael, the land of Israel, and specifically coming to you from the Golan Heights, a strategic place in the modern state of Israel. In today's study, I want to ask you a question. Do the events of the day, the pandemonium and chaos of today's events in the world, discourage you and get you down? Well, I want to encourage you in this Bible study that we're about to embark on. I hope that you are refreshed in God's Word, focusing on the promises of God. Because I want you to know, friends, that the way things are not the way things will be in the soon coming future. We're going to study Psalm 2 today. This is a royal psalm. It's a beautiful psalm about the future reign of Messiah. I'm reading Psalm 2, beginning in verse 1. The Word of God says, "Why do the nations rage and the people plot a vain thing? The kings of the earth set themselves and the rulers take counsel together against the Lord and against his anointed, saying, 'Let us break their bonds in pieces and cast away their cords from us.' He who sits in the heavens shall laugh. The Lord shall hold them in derision. Then he shall speak to them in his wrath and distress them in his deep displeasure. Yet I have set my king on my holy hill of Zion. I will declare the decree. The Lord has said to me, 'You are my son. Today I have begotten you. Ask of me, and I will give you the nations for your inheritance and the ends of the earth for your possession. You shall break them with a rod of iron. You shall dash them to pieces like a potter's vessel. Now therefore be wise, O kings. Be instructed, you judges of the earth. Serve the Lord with fear and rejoice with trembling. Kiss the Son, lest he be angry and you perish in the way, when his wrath is kindled but a little. Blessed are all those who put their trust in him." Again, as I mentioned, this is a royal psalm. And as we start, the context is things appear to be falling apart, but they're actually falling into place. Because remember, history is history, and God is in control. In God's providence, things are unfolding exactly the way they should. So to us, in the current chaos and pandemonium of the day, things are falling apart, but make no mistake, they're not actually falling apart. They're falling into place.
1: Friends, that was Larry Stamm, our good friend and collaborator with Southwest Radio Ministries. He's just getting into the good part of his teaching, but we're just highlighting previews. Stay tuned to future Watchmen on the Wall episodes as we will hear more and more from these kinds of folks. And including tomorrow's program, we're going to listen to a lot more of what Pastor Larry Spargimino had to say from Mount Arbel near the Sea of Galilee on Ezekiel chapter 36. Next up, we're going to visit with Micah Van Hus. Micah is the director of Southwest Radio Ministries' Marginal Mysteries. In his In the Land presentation, he took some very common questions that he's been asked about Bible mysteries and gave them an answer. Let's listen to Micah's answers to a couple of key questions.
4: Mm-hmm. Micah Van Hus here with Southwest Radio Ministries, the executive producer of Marginal Mysteries, and I'm here at the Sea of Galilee here on this beautiful evening. So what I want to do tonight is we have a list of questions that people have about the Bible, some mysterious questions about things that people just don't understand about Scripture. Some people don't, and they have asked these questions. So we'll go through these questions one by one and see if we can't talk around the issue, maybe even have some answers for some of the questions. So our first question, what is the light that was created on day one of creation? On day four of creation is when God created the sun, the moon, and the stars. And so if God created the sun on day four, then this light that is created on day one cannot be the sun. So what is Scripture talking about when that happens? So first, let's look at that instance where light is created. We're going to the very beginning, Genesis chapter 1, verse 2. And the earth was without form and void, and darkness was upon the face of the deep. And the Spirit of God moved on the face of the waters, and God said, let there be light. And there was light. And God saw the light, that it was good. What I think this light was, obviously it wasn't the sun, and I don't think it was a physical light that we can see. There are a number of passages in Scripture that tell us that God is light, and that we should be followers of the light instead of darkness. So let's look at some of those and maybe be able to answer our question. Our first reference is John chapter 8, verse 12. In John chapter 8, verse 12, it says, then spake Jesus again unto them, saying, I am the light of the world. He that followeth me shall not walk in darkness, but shall have the light of life. Our next verse is 1 Thessalonians chapter 5, verse 5. Ye are all the children of light and the children of the day. We are not of the night, nor of darkness. And the last reference we'll look at in trying to answer this question is 1 John chapter 1, verse 5. This then is the message which we have heard of him and declare unto you, that God is light, and in him is no darkness at all. So when God creates light on day one, it is likely the presence of God coming to our creation, the orb of water that is sitting there in space. So can mankind exist without God's light? Did God have a specific plan for humankind and so that his light was here so that humans could experience his light and be in light instead of darkness? His glory maybe is a better way of putting it. So that's my theory on answering the question of what is this light in Genesis, the first day of creation. Another question along with creation is, how long is a day of creation? Well, I do believe that each day of creation is exactly what Scripture says, and that is a day. First of all, a lot of people will say it's 1,000 years per day, because as later in Scripture says, a day is as 1,000 years. But it also says in Scripture, 1,000 years is as a day. So those cancel each other out. I don't think you can really use that to mean much at all. Another reason I don't think that a day of creation was 1,000 years is the fact that I don't think Adam rested for 1,000 years on day seven. I think Adam got to work right away after the day of rest. Let's take a look at Scripture. There is some Scripture to back up that creation is our literal days, and that would be Exodus chapter 20, verse 11. For in 6 days the Lord made heaven and earth, the sea and all that in them is, and rested on the seventh day. Wherefore the Lord blessed the Sabbath day and hallowed it. So right here in Scripture, God says that in 6 days the Lord made heaven and earth. And this is separate from the account in Genesis. This is another book. This is Exodus. I have no reason to believe that the day in Genesis means anything other than a day. The opposite side of this argument is synonymous with the gap theory, that there's a gap between Genesis 1, 2a, and 2b. I believe there is a gap between 1, 2a, and 2b, but I don't believe it's the evolution gap. People say that, you know, evolution happened before creation and that all this stuff took place before creation. But I do believe there's a gap of time between those two, but it doesn't allow for evolution because Earth is only an orb of water at this point. So I don't believe that that allows for evolution. Honestly, the only reason for a Christian that I can see a motivation to even want to believe in a day, meaning something other than a day in Scripture, is to try to want to fit in with the world to believe in evolution. There's no reason not to take God at his word when he says he created it on day so-and-so. I think the Bible is a whole lot more literal than a lot of people give credit to.
1: 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The next two sessions will take us out of Israel into the land of Jordan to two very unique and special biblical sites. Next up is yours truly. I'm in the land of Petra and exploring Petra's role in history and Bible prophecy. On this little clip that you're going to hear momentarily, I'm looking at Matthew 24 and Jesus' prophetic message about the abomination of desolation. And I tie that into the book of Revelation and how Petra could come into play. Jesus tells his disciples in verse 15, "When you therefore shall see the abomination of desolation spoken of by Daniel the prophet stand in the holy place, whoso readeth, let him understand. Then let them which be in Judea flee into the mountains. Let him which is on the housetop not come down to take anything out of his house, neither let him which is in the field return back to take his clothes. And woe to them that are with child, and to them that give suck in those days. But pray ye that your flight be not in winter, neither on the Sabbath day. For then shall be great tribulation, such as was not since the beginning of the world to this time, no, nor ever shall be." He talks about the abomination of desolation spoken by Daniel the prophet. Daniel speaks about this abomination of desolation at least three times in the book of Daniel in the prophetic sections. Of course, this was famously and historically fulfilled in part by a man named Antiochus Epiphanes. During the intertestamental period, the time between the Old Testament and the New Testament, Antiochus Epiphanes went into Jerusalem and defamed the temple that was standing in that day. He sacrificed a pig upon the altar, profaning and defaming the sacrifice of Almighty God. And so the Jews were very revolted and upset by this, and it led them to a revolution. And they began to rebel and revolt against his authority, and they began to overthrow his rule. And we see someone like Judas Maccabees and others that were involved in that revolt in that period of time. Yet, there is a future fulfillment, because Jesus is speaking future here. He's not pointing back to what had happened in the past. He's pointing to the future. And so we know that Daniel's prophecy had both a historic fulfillment in Antiochus Epiphanes, but also Jesus launches it further into the future and says it is still future. There's still something future about this prophecy. And so we see that this goes on to be developed later on in the book of Revelation. John, the one who writes the book of Revelation, begins to describe a scene where there is a woman who has a child. The woman has a crown of 12 stars on her head. Most Bible scholars believe this to be a reference to the nation of Israel. And the child will be Jesus Christ, the Messiah. She being with child, travailing in birth and pain to be delivered, there appeared another wonder in heaven. Behold, a great red dragon having 7 heads and 10 horns and 7 crowns upon his heads. And his tail drew the third part of the stars of heaven and did cast them to the earth. And the dragon stood before the woman, which was ready to be delivered, for to devour her child as soon as it was born. She brought forth a man-child who was to rule all nations with a rod of iron. And her child was caught up unto God and to his throne. That's why they say that this is a reference to Jesus in this passage, because it's a child to be born to rule the world, and that was caught up to God. And we see that's exactly where Jesus is while John is writing this marvelous passage of Scripture. Here it is in verse 6, where people see Petra coming into play. And I'll describe this a little bit more. So I just want to explain the Scriptures to you and then come back and give some explanation of how does Petra tie into these kinds of things. Here in verse 6, we read, "And the woman fled into the wilderness, where she had a place prepared of God, that they should feed her there 1,260 days. 1,260 days. So that's 3.5 years. If you're familiar with the Scriptures, you understand that the Great Tribulation period of time is for a 7-year period. And again, that goes back to the prophecy in the book of Daniel. Other prophecies contained elsewhere in Scriptures tell us that the Great Tribulation period will be a 7-year period. For this 3.5 years, the woman, a reference most believed to Israel,
3: will flee into the wilderness, to a place that God has prepared for her.
1: 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We're excited to bring this to you. It's chock full of different kinds of content, all filmed on location in the Holy Land. And just hearing the voices does not do this project justice. You need to see these things to experience them. One of our filmmakers was able to get on the back of a camel and ride through some of the ravines in Petra as we are filming this. And you can get a glimpse of the movement and the feel for the land. I encourage you, check out the In the Land video project at swrc.com. It's available as a digital download, also as a DVD. And if you'd like to give us a call and order the DVD over the phone, we are more than happy to help you with that. The phone number, toll-free, 1-800-652-1144. That's 1-800-652-1144. Well, we remain in the country of Jordan and go to another important place. It's Mount Nebo. And Clayton Van Huss, our archaeologist, will describe exactly what is significant about this location and some of the people who are involved with this particular site.
5: I'm so glad that you've joined us for our In the Land Prophecy Conference. I'm Clayton Van Huss, and I want to talk to you today about a star and a scepter, about a prophecy in the Old Testament. Now, we all love Bible prophecy, and oftentimes when we think of Bible prophecy, we think about the future. We think about things that are going to happen maybe in our lifetimes, maybe somewhere down the road. And so we talk about that a lot. We're excited about it. We're interested. Sometimes we forget that the Bible is full of prophecy that has been fulfilled. And I think that if we look at that prophecy in the Bible, the things that have happened, the things that God said would happen and then did happen, we can have hope and confidence in the things that he says will happen, that we look forward to. I come here across the river to the land of Israel, and I dig in the summers at the site of Tel Shiloh. That's ancient Shiloh in the Bible. That's where the tabernacle stood and the Ark of the Covenant sat for over 300 years. God has given me the opportunity to come and dig through the land with my own hands. It's one thing to come to the land and to see the sites. It's another thing to come here and to be able to put your hands on things, to be able to pick up a piece of an oil lamp from the Iron Age near where you think the tabernacle might have stood. And then you remember the story of a little boy who was there, a prophet, during the Iron Age. And he heard his name called one night audibly. Did he get up and light a lamp? This little piece that I'm holding, is that a piece of Samuel's lamp? These are the things you think of. But this is how real the Bible is. We can see the context of the Bible. And where we're standing today is a very important spot in the Bible. This is Pisgah. This is Mount Nebo. This is where Moses came up from Shittim. He came up and he looked out over the land, and God allowed him to see the land, even though he was not allowed to enter it. He saw from the north to the south. He saw all the way to the west, to the Mediterranean Sea. God showed him the land that the people of Israel would enter. There was another prophet who came up this mountain. He came up a bit before this happened, not long before, but this prophet's name was Balaam.
1: Friends, that was Clayton Van Huss describing, as he is just getting into this magnificent prophecy from Numbers 24:17. About a star and a scepter. It has much more to do with Balaam. I apologize that we had to be brief with that, but stay tuned to Watchmen on the Wall. 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And request your copy of the In the Land Bible Prophecy Conference, filmed on location in Israel. 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
14: Welcome, everyone, to Family Talk. 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I'm Dr. James Dobson, and I'm thrilled that you've joined us.
15: Well, welcome to Family Talk, the broadcast division of the Dr. James Dobson Family Institute. I'm Roger Marsh. You ever wonder what it means to be unequally yoked in marriage? The phrase originally described a pair of animals that simply couldn't pull a plow together, one weaker, or maybe one unwilling to follow the farmer's lead. Well, today, it speaks to the strain that comes when two people in a marriage are not walking the same spiritual path. And many couples quietly wrestle with this very struggle. That's why on today's edition of Family Talk, you'll hear a conversation Dr. Dobson shared with Lee and Leslie Strobel. They're the authors of the book, Surviving a Spiritual Mismatch in Marriage. Now, Lee Strobel, of course, is an award-winning journalist and a leading Christian apologist. But there was a season in life where Leslie was walking with the Lord and Lee was not. Together, the Strobels will open up about the conflict that arose when Leslie did come to faith and Lee was spending most of his time trying to challenge her faith to get her away from this so-called cult, as he put it. Let's join the conversation right now on today's edition of Dr. James Dobson's Family Talk.
14: Well, Lee and Leslie, I have the highest respect for you and what you do.
16: Same with me toward you.
14: One of the nation's best apologists of the Christian faith. And you do it in such a way that's captivating and winning to people. So I'm thankful for the way the Lord is using you. And it's such an honor, Leslie, to have you here.
8: Thank you so much.
14: I met you for the first time today. Yes. But it's extremely appropriate that you're here today because of the topic that we're here to talk about.
8: Thank you. We're grateful to be here.
14: You're a grandmother of two.
8: Two and one on the way.
14: Oh, my. That's not fair.
8: No, it's wonderful.
14: And you guys are neighbors.
16: We are. We moved to Colorado, to Castle Rock, which is just between Denver and Colorado Springs, because my daughter and her husband and our grandchildren moved there, and we wanted to be in the same neighborhood. We wanted to be an influence in the lives of our grandchildren, and that was our motivation to be together. And fortunately, my son, who just got his PhD in theology in Europe, has moved in with us temporarily while he waits for his position to open to teach theology. And his wife is pregnant, so we're going to have a baby in the house for the first time.
8: So this doesn't get any better than that.
14: A very pleasant time in your life.
16: Yeah, I'm catching up on my sleep right now, storing it up.
14: We moved here from Southern California as well in 1991. Mm. Now, this is a great place to live,
16: isn't
14: it?
16: It's fabulous.
14: Well, it is particularly important that you be here because we're going to be talking about a very significant subject. Many years ago, an author named Joe Berry, that we talked about in my office a few minutes ago, had written an outstanding book called Beloved Unbeliever. I wouldn't be surprised if that book is still out there today.
16: I bet it is. Yeah,
14: but I interviewed her in 1983, and she went on to heaven shortly thereafter. So Joe is gone, but Lee and Leslie have walked the same bumpy road that Joe and her husband walked. Yeah. And you all have written a book on this subject. It's called Surviving a Spiritual Mismatch in Marriage. And it's autobiographical, isn't it?
8: Yes.
16: It is.
14: Comes out of your early marital experience.
16: Yeah.
14: And when you all were married, neither of you were believers.
16: That's right. We were. I was an atheist, pretty hardcore non-believer. Leslie was more in, I call it spiritual neutral. She was friendly toward the idea of God, but did not know God personally, was not a born-again Christian.
14: Where did you meet?
16: We met in high school. We happened to bump into each other. She was with a friend of mine. Bumped into each other, and she went home that day and told her mom, "I met the boy I'm going to marry."
14: Ah, that'll do it every time.
16: Right? She had to, but then she was committed. She had to, and we did.
14: But neither of you grew up in a Christian home.
16: Well, my parents were Christians. They were members of a Lutheran church. They took me to church several times when I was younger, but they allowed me to decide what I wanted to follow, and I decided at a young age that God does not and cannot exist. And became a skeptic, and which is, you know, my personality. My background's in journalism and law, you know, so you can imagine you put those two things together, what kind of a skeptic you get. So I lived a life that was reflective of atheism. It was an immoral life. It was a drunken life. It was profane. It was narcissistic, self-centered, self-absorbed. I mean, that was who I was. Leslie was always the nice one.
14: Were your parents believers?
8: My mother was raised in Scotland. She was from Scotland and was a war bride, was raised in the Scottish Presbyterian Church. And my father didn't want anything to do with church. She didn't drive, so consequently, she didn't go to church. She taught me about God. She used to sing hymns to me and read me Bible stories. But I never really knew who Jesus was other than the baby in the manger. There was never any kind of personal relationship with him.
16: You know, the good news about her dad was, though, he did come to faith. I got to pray with him to receive Christ just literally hours before he had a stroke that debilitated him, and he lingered and eventually died. Mm-hmm. So it was really the last cogent conversation of his life at age 89 that he received Christ. So thank God he's in heaven today, but that was the world in which we came out.
14: All right, since we're going to be talking today about your marriage and the relationship as it relates to the Christian faith, what was your early marriage like? Did you bond together? Did it work? Or did you have problems?
8: It worked well until I became a Christian.
16: That was the problem. We were pretty happy. I mean, yes, I would get drunk. I enjoyed getting drunk.
8: He was a happy drunk.
16: I was a happy drunk. I was the friendliest guy in the bar. And our relationship was good, wasn't it?
8: It was very good. But it was upon my accepting Christ that the trouble started.
14: What kind of trouble?
8: Well, he hadn't expected me to become a believer, and I hadn't expected to. I was in spiritual neutral, as Lee had mentioned, but we had just moved into a new apartment, and a neighbor came down with a plate of cookies and her little girl, who was about the age of our daughter, and Linda was a Christian. And we struck up a really close relationship, and over time, she led me to the Lord. And
16: which I thought was the worst possible thing that could happen. Yeah. Honestly, when she told me, I'll never forget, she said, "Lee, I've made a big decision. I've decided to become a follower of Jesus." And the first word that went through my mind was divorce.
14: It
16: was the first word that went through. I thought, I don't need this stuff. This is not what I signed up for. I don't need this. I don't want some holy roller for a wife. I don't want her putting curbs on my lifestyle. I don't want her looking down her nose at me when I get drunk. I don't want her dissing my friends because they're obnoxious people. That's what I thought was going to happen. And honestly, I remember I did something. This is how immature I was. I remember I was mowing the lawn later that day, and she had a beautiful flower garden, and I just mowed down the whole flower garden. I did. Honestly.
14: Are you that kind of,
16: I was.
14: Well, Leslie, you know, there are many things that happen in the Christian life where we're inclined to ask, "What are you doing, Lord?" Mm-hmm. Here you give your heart to Jesus, and the next thing you know, you're having marital problems.
8: Yeah. You're so
14: that
8: right.
14: Doesn't make any sense, but it was God's will for you guys.
8: That's right. And I don't know how I would have gotten through it without the support of Linda, who was a tremendous godly woman, who wasn't just someone there to kind of help me gang up on Lee, but someone who was there to give me really wise, godly counsel on how to proceed and how to grow myself.
14: Yeah. Did you feel guilty or despondent because you were frustrating the man you loved?
8: Over time, I felt guilty that he wasn't accepting Christ. I felt guilty that I wasn't somehow able to lead him to the Lord that I loved. And that's where the guilt came from, not so much my having become a believer.
14: Yeah, were you nagging him a lot?
8: I did go through a point of doing that. I'd leave tracts out or little books with underlined things for him to read, hopefully. And he would just close them and put them aside. And eventually, Linda really counseled me well on that and said, you know, God doesn't need your help in trying to win Lee to the Lord. That's between God and Lee.
14: Did that turn you off, Lee?
16: It did initially, She would do those little things. She'd leave a book open with highlighted passages that she wanted me to read. And it made me mad. It frustrated me. But I overlooked it because there were a lot of emotions going on at the time. You know, she was feeling bad because, is there something wrong with me as a Christian that I can't lead my husband to Christ? Well, she was taking an unfair burden upon herself that she really shouldn't have. I was feeling all kinds of emotions because what was happening over time is it was almost as if her life were a mirror. And as she became more godly, as she lived a life of purity, as she pursued God in an authentic and transparent and honest way and grew in her faith, it was like she was holding a mirror up to me, and it was accentuating my sinfulness and my cynicism and just the corrosion of sin in my life. She wasn't doing it on purpose. She wasn't mocking me or she wasn't pointing her finger at me, but just her godly lifestyle, the contrast between that and my lifestyle was very convicting to me, and it made me mad. I was angry. And I don't know why. If you ask me, why are you so mad? I couldn't tell you, but that's what it was. And I remember one day I was talking to Leslie, and our little daughter was there, and she was talking about going to church. And I was so full of rage. I remember I reared back, and I just kicked a hole right through our living room wall, just out of raw anger over then. She's crying, and our daughter's crying. I mean, that was the depth of the frustration I felt because I didn't want to face the truth of who I was.
14: And yet, her godly character is what drew you toward the Lord.
16: That's exactly
14: so
16: right.
14: So two things were going on inside
16: exactly.
14: of you.
16: I was resisting it, and it was convicting to me, and it was making me angry. And at the same time, though, all of the things I thought were going to happen negatively to Leslie and to our marriage didn't happen. And she became more loving and more committed to me and our children. And and so it was winsome and it was attractive at the same time. So I remember one Sunday morning she said to me, Lee, why don't you go to church with me today? And I thought, you know what, I'm going to go and get her out of this cult that she's involved in. And I went and I heard a sermon. And that was the moment, January the 20th of 1980, that I realized, even though I was still an atheist, if this was true, it had huge implications for my life. And that's when I decided to use my journalism training and legal training to investigate whether there's any credibility to Christianity. And that led me on this adventure of a year and 9 months of investigating the faith. And the whole time, of course, Leslie is going through this with me. And many times it was not a very pleasant experience.
14: Well, you were at that time the award-winning legal editor of the Chicago Tribune. And you had a master's degree in law from Yale Law School. So you were in a very secular world
16: you better believe it.
14: All of a sudden, you're unequally yoked.
16: Exactly. And my marriage is up in the air. And the conflict that came over things like, she would want to go to church on Sunday, and I didn't want to go with her. She wanted to give money to the church, and I blew up over that. She wanted to raise the children with Christian values, and I didn't care about that.
14: It changes everything, doesn't it?
16: Yes, mm-hmm. There is no part of marriage that it doesn't affect.
14: Leslie, what about the children? How were you dealing with the fact that their father didn't know or love God, and you were trying to teach them that he is everything?
8: Right. Fortunately, Kyle was much younger, but Allison still was young enough to where it wasn't something she'd articulate, but she would wonder why Daddy wasn't going to church with us. And sometimes I struggled with how to even answer that, but eventually I just said, you know what, you and I and Kyle are going to go to church. Daddy's had a hard week at work, and he just doesn't feel like he can. We feel differently about church, and that's okay.
14: So you tried to cover for him.
8: I kind of covered for him. Eventually, it got a little harder as they got a bit older, but I don't know that it ever became a big enough problem because they still were so young.
14: How many years did this go on?
8: Only two, and it felt much longer at the time, but thanks to God, it was only 2 years.
14: Now, you do realize we're talking to many people who are right there now.
8: I do.
14: And some of them never really quite got past it.
16: Yeah.
14: My grandmother and grandfather were like that. Mm-hmm. My grandfather was an incredibly moral man. Mm-hmm. His handshake, as it was in those days, was his bond. But he didn't want anything to do with the church. He saw hypocrisy there, and he took a look at it and said, that's not for me. And he said to my grandmother, who was deeply committed to Christ, that you can do what you do, just don't involve me in it. And they had six children. My father was one of them. And my little grandmother, weighed 97 pounds, would pack up those six kids to get them to church. Wow. She would gather them around and pray for them and pray with them and say, if I lose one of you, it would have been better that I had never been born. Uh-huh. That's the way she saw her task. But her husband would have none of it.
16: Yeah.
14: And he was a strong man. He was a 6'5". He was just a powerful man. And she began praying for him, and she prayed for him for 40 years.
16: Yeah.
14: She fasted weekends. Mm. She prayed for him, and he never moved. Mm. Now, I don't want to take too much of our time here, but have to tell you what happened.
16: That is so powerful because, when Leslie says 2 years for us, and it felt like an eternity in our lives. And yet there are people who will go their whole life, and their spouse will never come to faith.
14: That's right, and that's discouraging.
16: It's very discouraging.
14: But it can also result in a wonderful conversion, and that's what happened to my grandfather. Mm-hmm. He had a stroke when he was 69 years of age, and then I had another one, and he was very, very ill. And his daughter, who was grown by then, was upstairs trying to help him, arranging his medication, taking care of him. And she looked at him, and he was crying. Mm-hmm. And no one had ever seen him shed a tear before. And she ran over to him, and she knelt down, and she said, "Daddy, what's wrong?" And he said, "Honey, go get your mother." Mm-hmm. And so she went running down the stairs to get my grandmother, who came running to his side. And she knelt by his side and said, "Tell me what's wrong." And he said, "I know I'm going to die. And it's okay. I'm not afraid to die. But it is so dark. Mm-hmm. Will you pray for me?" Mm-hmm. She had been asking him if she could pray for him for 40 long years. And he gave his heart to the Lord. Oh. And he died 2 weeks later with a testimony on his lips. Wow. I say that to give hope to all those people who have waited and waited and waited. Yeah. And the Lord seems not to be paying attention. But he was hearing all that time.
16: And, you know, I think one encouragement for people who are in that situation is to realize that, you know, you can have— even though your spouse is not a believer, you can have a Christian marriage to the degree to which you are willing to live out Christian values. So in other words, Leslie, I wasn't a believer, and yet Leslie tried to create as best she could a Christian home. And she pursued honesty and integrity, and she pursued God, and the degree to which I allow that to happen is the degree to which she was able to flourish in her relationship with Christ create for her and the children a semblance of a Christian home, even though it wasn't truly, because I was not a believer.
14: Lee, knowing what you know about the Christian faith today, isn't it amazing to you that God wanted you when you didn't want him?
16: Exactly. I think, you know, God didn't give me what I deserved. He gave me grace. And that's what I got from Leslie. And that was one of the things she did that really won me over in the long haul, was that God did not give me what I deserve, which was an eternity separated from him in hell. I mean, that's what I deserve. And yet he gave me love and he gave me grace and he drew me to himself over time. And, you know, Leslie did not give me what I deserved when I would come home drunk. She didn't give me what I deserved when I would let loose with a string of expletives. She gave me love. She gave me grace. Those times when the marriage was at its most tense, and when I thought, "I'm going to get out of here," those were the times when she would reach out to me physically, and she would put her arm around me, and she would reconnect with me.
8: But I look back on that time, and I can see God's hand, because I was doing, when Lee talks about how in the midst of a difficult time, I would reach out when he felt like walking out, that was not Leslie coming. That was the Holy Spirit working through me, because I had been praying. I wouldn't know what to do. My natural inclination would be to lash out. That's what I would normally do. But I would sense in my spirit not to do that. Psalm 4:4 was my mantra, which was, "Do not sin in your anger." And that just always would come to mind, because I was angry. I was very upset. I couldn't understand why someone so intelligent and who was so open to so many ideas somehow closed his mind off to the whole idea of Christianity. I couldn't understand why he wouldn't even talk about it or listen to it or go check it out for himself. And so even though I felt angry, I would sense that I needed to just reach out. I remember one time we'd had a blow up. I don't even remember what it was about, but I was at the sink doing dishes and he was in the other room, and I just knew God was saying, "Stop doing the dishes. Go in there and just sit with him and tell him you love him." And I didn't want to. I mean, it was the last thing I wanted to do, and I told God that. But I knew I had to do it to be obedient, and I thought, okay. And we were sort of in that stalemate where no one's talking, and it's just icy. But I went in, I sat down, and I just put my arm around him and just said, "You know what? I don't want to fight about this stuff. I love you." And that just sort of broke the ice, and it melted and diffused the whole situation, so that we kind of laughed about it in the end, and That happened over and over again. God was so good to give me eyes to see times when I needed to not be who I normally am in the flesh, but to rise above it. And I believe the Christian in the relationship has to do that. You are the one with the wisdom.
14: Lee and Leslie Strobel, it's so good to have you here.
16: Thanks so much.
14: There are times when we are talking about a subject thinking you can just feel the message going out through these microphones and out into homes and cars where you're touching the lives of people. I mean, this is such a common problem. The church is filled with people, and especially women, but sometimes men who do not have a spouse that shares the most important dimension of their lives. And you all have taken us there. And tomorrow you're going to take us home with it, okay? Thank you for being our guest.
16: Our pleasure.
15: You know, there's a lot of hope to be found in Lee and Leslie Strobel's story, and a reminder that even the deepest spiritual distance between two people is never beyond the reach of a patient pursuing God. 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And while you're there, be sure you also search for the four-part email series called Conflict in Marriage. If you've ever wondered why fights arise even when neither you nor your spouse wants to argue, or whether a happily married couple can live together without arguing in the first place, this four-part email series called Conflict in Marriage draws on Dr. Dobson's timeless wisdom that will give you immediate practical relief. Go to jdfi.org or drjamesdobson.org and search for that title, Conflict in Marriage. You know, conversations like this one reach people because friends like you make them possible. Now, you may have heard that all throughout the month of July, we were featuring a $250,000 matching grant in celebration of America's 250th anniversary, and I'm pleased to announce that that goal has been met. I personally want to thank you once more for the way that you responded. It was a tremendous encouragement to all of us here to see all of the donations coming in through the mail and to hear the phones ringing and see people

0: 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Well, I'm Roger Marsh. 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This has been a presentation of the Dr. James Dobson Family Institute.
1: Love, even genuine love, is a fragile thing. 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
1: The keen edge of a loving relationship may be dulled through the routine pressures of living, as I experienced during the early days of my own marriage. 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We still loved each other, but it had been too long since we'd felt a spirit of warmth and closeness. My textbooks were pushed aside that night, and we went for a long walk. 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If left unattended, your relationship could die a slow death, and no career goal is worth that price.
0: For more information, visit drdobsonminute.org.
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10: 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Why? 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And he's going to use famine here, not just to elevate Joseph, not just to bring about his will, but to bring Joseph's family down into Egypt where they will grow and expand and flourish. So he's working on multiple levels.
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0: 1. Joseph's ability to interpret dreams becomes needed by the Pharaoh, as he has troubling dreams that no one can help him understand. So he sends for Joseph. Let's listen in and see what happens next.
1: And so here's what's happening. God isn't just taking us from point A to point B. He is transforming us into people more like his son. And had Joseph gotten out and headed home, he wouldn't be where God needed him and wanted him when God called on him. And that might very well be the answer for some of us who are saying, well, if God loves me, why was my life the pits? Or why am I going through this trial? Or why am I going through such struggles? Well, God is preparing you, and he's working in you, and he's working through you. And in the midst of all that, it started because of his grace. You know, Pat shared a story with me the other day that I just love, that I think does illustrate this point, that it isn't just, you know, A to B. It's this whole venture, and it's all of grace. We didn't deserve to get started. We don't deserve to keep going. We don't even deserve to get to heaven after all the good and the changes that have happened. Why? He who began the good work is faithful to complete it. It's his work from beginning to end. But Pat was telling me about this pastor who was moonlighting, and he was moonlighting as a barber, and one of the people from the town came down to his barber shop that was just across from the church, and he wasn't there at the shop, but his wife Grace was there. And the guy came in and she said, you know, what do you need? And he said, well, I don't really need a haircut, but I am looking for a shave. And so she said, well, sit down, I can do that for you. She sits him down in the chair, lathers him up, shaves him really good and really close. And he's like, man, that is so good. I don't think I've ever had a shave that good. How much do I owe you? And she says, oh, it's all free. Don't even worry about it. Well, no, I got to pay you. That was a great shave. No, I just want to do it for you. It's all free. So anyway, he goes back home and he wakes up the next morning, feels his face, and there's not a whisker, not a stubble. He's like, whoa, this is amazing. Same thing the next day and the day after and the day after. A whole week goes by. He's feeling his face and there's not a stubble at all. So he goes back to the barbershop. This time the pastor's there, but Grace is gone. And he's like, hey, I got to tell you, your wife's some kind of miracle worker. I mean, I came in here, I got a shave. I haven't had a shave for a week since. And my face is as smooth as can be. What's up with all that? And he says, well, listen, man, you were shaved by Grace. And once shaved, always shaved. There is an important aspect to that little illustration, though, and this is it. God didn't save us just to get us to the destination. That may have been all we were thinking about. Okay, heaven or hell, let's see. How smart do you have to be? I want heaven. Well, it's going to mean a change of life. You're going to have to turn away from your old life of living for yourself, making your own decisions, living in sin. Oh, I don't know. Heaven or hell, okay, I still want the heaven package. And pretty much, well, you're going to have to go through some trials and tribulations and suffering and sorrows. Well, okay, I still want it. And you think through it and you sign up for the whole deal. You realize it's a narrow and difficult path that leads to everlasting life and few find it. You realize you're fortunate just that God called you. He didn't call you because you were the best of the bunch. He called you because he's gracious. And you're not saved because of your works, you're saved because of Jesus' work on your behalf. Well, all that brings us back to Joseph. God has him where he wants him. Did he have to leave him in the pit? No, but he chose to leave him there for a time. Did he have to allow him to be a slave in Potiphar's house? No, he could have done this a different way. But I want to suggest questioning God's ways is utter foolishness. Why? We never figure it out until we can look back on the whole deal and we say, wow, that's amazing. That's so perfect how you did that, Lord. Not only did you protect me and preserve me, but you transformed me. In the midst of that thing, I would have given anything to avoid. In the midst of that trial, I would have given anything to get past. And so Joseph was being prepared for glory. And that's where he's at this point. He's been in the pit. He's been a slave in Potiphar's house. He's been falsely accused and been in the prison. And now he's been left in prison for over 2 years. If you're one of those people and you're in a trial, maybe you're like me. You're like, Lord, it's already been 10 minutes. Whatever you want to teach me, I'm open. Does this have to go on forever? Oh, it's patience. All right, well, 2 days then. I'll give you 2 days. The deal is, some things take me 2 days, others take me 2 weeks, others take me 2 months, some take me 2 years, some may take me 2 decades to learn. And so it is for each of us. And God will take us through that as long as we need to be there. But know this, no matter how long we've been there and how discouraged we've been in the midst, God in an instant can change everything. And that's what happens in Joseph's life. It's one of those rags to riches story. It happens all at once. It happens without warning. It came to pass. Again, we read in chapter 41. This time, after 2 full years, Pharaoh had a dream, and he stood by the river. Here's the gist of his dream. He sees 7 beautiful cows. They're grazing. They're healthy. And then he sees these 7 ugly cows, gaunt, and they're just, you know, ugly and messed up. And they come, and they actually eat the good cows. Now he wakes up, troubling dream, takes some Pepto-Bismol, some Rolaids or something, goes back to bed, and he dreams a second time. This time he sees heads of grain, and the grain is beautiful. But then he sees, again, blighted and just messed up, wind-blasted grain, and the 7 ears that were thin had devoured the 7 plump. And so Pharaoh awoke, and indeed it was a dream. That takes us down to verse 8, where we read, "It came to pass in the morning, his spirit was troubled, and he sent and called for all the magicians of Egypt and all its wise men, and Pharaoh told them his dreams, but there was no one who could interpret them for Pharaoh." This is sort of interesting. You'll see this pattern develop in Scripture. You have these pagan kings. They have a staff of people that are magicians and wise men. They're supposed to help whenever he's confronted with something beyond him. And almost without exception, they're absolutely impotent. See, they're great to have around when there's no problem, but when there's a problem, they can't do anything. And that's exactly what's happening here. He tells them the dream, but they don't have a clue. Later, when you get to the book of Daniel, you'll read of another guy, Nebuchadnezzar. He's not so easygoing as this guy. When he brings his magicians and wise men in, he doesn't trust them. Maybe he's, you know, heard these stories. But anyway, he's there in Babylon. He has a dream himself. He brings these guys in, and they're like, "Well, tell us the dream, and we'll tell you the interpretation." And he thinks, well, they can make up anything. You tell me the dream and the interpretation, making it even tougher. And that sets the stage for Daniel to come on the scene. But that's another story altogether. Well, the chief butler at verse 9 speaks to Pharaoh, saying, "I remember my faults today. When Pharaoh was angry with his servants, put me in custody in the house of the captain of the guard, both me and the chief baker. We each dreamed a dream in a night, he and I. Each of us dreamed according to the interpretation of his own dream. And there was this young Hebrew," he goes on to say, "a servant of the captain of the guard, and he interpreted our dreams to us, each one, according to his own dream. And it came to pass, just as he interpreted them for us," verse 13, "it happened, so he restored me to my office, and he hanged him." So here's the scenario. Pharaoh has a couple dreams. He's troubled by them. His wise men, his magicians, are absolutely impotent. They can't explain a thing. But the butler remembers Joseph. Now, he could have remembered him 2 years earlier, but as I already shared, and I believe this makes total sense, it's unlikely Joseph would have been hanging around. So here he is. He's been left in there. He's put his hope in this butler who's completely blown it as far as remembering him for over 2 years, but all of a sudden, he does remember him. The circumstance presents itself where all of a sudden this information is vital. So Joseph is released from prison, prepared to come into the palace, presented before Pharaoh. And as they shave him and clothe him and bring him in, again, Pharaoh says to Joseph in verse 15, "I dreamed a dream. There's no one who can interpret, but I've heard it said of you that you can understand a dream to interpret it." Now, if this were me, and I have a sneaking suspicion if it were some of you, we'd probably at this point say, well, what kind of deal are we talking here? I've been in prison, falsely accused, sold into slavery. It's been a tough road. And so I got to know what's in it for me if I interpret your dream. But Joseph doesn't say a word like that. He absolutely has one thing in mind at this point. I want you to see it. It's powerful. Again, Joseph answers Pharaoh in verse 16 saying, "It is not in me. God will give Pharaoh an answer of peace." He wants to make sure before he says a word that Pharaoh understands that it's God who has the future, who knows the future, who controls the future. And so he says, listen, it's not really me. Pharaoh's saying, I hear it's you. He goes, no, it's really God. Well, Pharaoh says to Joseph then, explaining his dream, I was standing on the riverbank, I see the nice cows, I see the ugly cows, I have this other dream, and basically, there's the good heads, and then there's the bad heads, and the bad devour the good. So Joseph, down in verse 25, says to Pharaoh, the dreams of Pharaoh are one. God has shown Pharaoh what he is about to do. This is a side note, just a very short diversion. There's something in most of our insurance clauses called acts of God. I think basically that's just things insurance companies don't want to cover. But generally, they fall into categories like hurricanes or tornadoes or things like that. It's interesting if you're confronted with all of that and you're looking at an insurance policy, you can use this to actually share the Lord with someone. How do you do that? You just say, hey, by the way, what's this acts of God thing? Do you believe in God? Do you believe there are acts of God? No. What I want to share with you, though, on a more serious note is God does control nature. And what I don't want you to think, because I couldn't be sure this is true, is that everything that happens out there, God is causing. I think there's all sorts of havoc, all sorts of problems that could happen naturally, that could happen demonically. But certainly God has control of his creation. And we see this beautifully illustrated so many places in Scripture, in the life of Jonah. Who, by the way, that's not just some fable or some story. Jesus called him a prophet, said as he was 3 days and three nights in the belly of the fish, the Son of Man would be 3 days and three nights in the heart of the earth. God used storms, and he used fish, and he used vines, and all sorts of things in nature to get Jonah to where he wanted him to be. So God does, in fact, use storms and bring about storms. He can do that. He can also still storms, as Jesus beautifully illustrates in the gospel accounts. But here's the deal. I don't want to say that every time there's a disaster, it's God. Well, if we were to assume that, we'd have to assume, first of all, that God hates trailer parks, say. There's just some reason that tornadoes are attracted to trailer parks. And I wouldn't ever say, well, all devastation is brought about by the Lord. But I don't think it's right to say all devastation is brought about by the enemy. Why? Because we see God using nature to accomplish his perfect will. And he's going to use famine here, not just to elevate Joseph, not just to bring about his will, but to bring Joseph's family down into Egypt where they will grow and expand and flourish. So he's working on multiple levels. See that? Well, he says God's shown you what he is going to do, not just what's going to happen. Some have a limited view of God, like he knows the future, but he doesn't really have the power to control it. I believe absolutely he not only knows it, but has absolute power over it. Well, the seven good cows, he said, they're 7 years. The seven good heads, 7 years. The dreams are one. Then he says the seven thin are ugly, and then the blighted and wind bleached are 7 years of famine. Verse 28, this is the thing which I've spoken to Pharaoh. God has shown Pharaoh what he is about to do. 7 years of great plenty will come into the land, and after the 7 years, famine will arise, and it will be so great, he says, that the plenty will be forgotten. And the dream was repeated, verse 32, twice, because the thing is established by God, and God will shortly bring it to pass. Now, therefore, I want you to note what happens. He goes from interpreting and explaining the dream to counseling Pharaoh. This goes back to that third point of not only serving wherever you are and serving God by serving others or using your gifts to bless others, and giving God the glory for all you do. We see him doing all three. He's using his gifts to bless Pharaoh. And he's going to use his gifts to bless Egypt. And that's going to extend out into other countries and provinces as well. So Pharaoh, he says, let Pharaoh do this. Verse 34, let him appoint officers over the land to collect one-fifth of the produce of the land of Egypt in the seven plentiful years. Let them gather all the food, all those good years, into the cities and into Pharaoh's storehouses. Let them be a reserve for the 7 years of famine that Egypt may not perish during the famine. So the advice, verse 37, was good in the eyes of Pharaoh and in the eyes of all his servants. And Pharaoh said to his servants, "Can we find such a one as this, a man in whom is the Spirit of God?" His standing up and saying, listen, it's all about God. God knows the future. God controls the future. God has shown you what he's going to do. Causes Pharaoh now, and we'll see this over and over in Scripture, to say, here's a guy in whom the living God dwells. Now, we know God was with him. Whether God was in him doesn't even matter, because God was working in and through his life mightily. But he says, could we find anyone else in whom is the Spirit of God? So he says to Joseph in verse 39, inasmuch as God has shown you all this, there is no one as discerning and wise as you. You shall be over my house and over my people. They'll all be ruled according to your word. Only in regard to the throne will I be greater than you. And Pharaoh said to Joseph, I've set you over all the land of Egypt. He took his signet ring. He gave him power of attorney. He said, you own it all. You control it all. You watch over it all for me. It's all in your hands. Steward, I should say. You're steward of it all. It still all would belong to Pharaoh. He had him ride in the second chariot. He went from that prison experience in a day, in a morning, in an hour potentially, to being second in command in all of Egypt. He wore the signet ring. He rode in the chariot. He was given a new name. And at that name, everyone had to bow when he passed by. He was married to a priest daughter. And then he began to be fruitful, bearing sons. The first son, Manasseh, he names him. Why? Manasseh means forgetting. And he said, now God has enabled me to forget all the past and all my sorrow. And then he names his second son Ephraim, which actually means fruitful, because he says, God has made me fruitful here in the land of my affliction. I believe that's what God wants to do today in many lives. He wants to close a chapter. It's perfect timing. We're headed into a new year. We're headed into a whole new season of opportunity. And he wants us to say, okay, I'm going to forget those things that are behind. And I'm going to bear fruit now and from here on out for the Lord. I'm not going to dwell on my failures. I'm not going to dwell on the things that have happened to me. I'm only going to dwell on what God is saying to me and doing through me. Well, he goes on in those latter verses, picking up around verse 53, saying the 7 years of plenty which were in the land of Egypt ended. And of course, as he had said, the 7 years of famine came. They began to gather all of the food that was in the cities and distribute it to those who had need. The famine, we read in the latter part of verse 56, became severe in the land of Egypt. And all the countries came to Joseph in Egypt to buy grain, because the famine was severe in all the lands. Listen. God was with Joseph. God was for Joseph. God was preparing Joseph. And when we see those things are true of us as well, we can look forward to whatever's ahead with absolute excitement and anticipation. God is with you today. He is for you today. And whatever you've been going through, just know he's been preparing you through it for greater things just ahead. You know, the Bible says if we'll humble ourselves, God will lift us up. But if we exalt ourselves, well, he'll humble us. Even if you're in that humble season, even if you're in a time of trial or trouble, God's intention is to lift you up and to exalt you and to use you. But you've got to be ready to give him the glory. Well, finally, my favorite part. And that is looking at just a few more of the parallels that exist in the life of Joseph and that of our Lord and Savior Jesus. Only a couple minutes to get through these. So a brief review of just, three or four, and then seven that are here in the text today. Just like Joseph was sent to his brothers, hated and rejected by his brothers, our Lord and Savior Jesus. And if you were here for earlier studies, this is sort of just summarizing four of, so many that already have come up. Jesus was sent to his brethren, hated and rejected by them, but embraced by those who believed and received in him. Joseph was sold for 20 pieces of silver. Jesus for 30 pieces of silver. Joseph served willingly, without complaint, and faithfully. So did Jesus in every situation. Joseph was falsely accused. Jesus was falsely accused. And here's where it gets exciting. Joseph, as we've just seen, was numbered with the transgressors. How many were there with him? Oh, a lot of people were potentially in the prison, but it points out to us that he was there with two specific transgressors. Even as Jesus was nailed to that cross between two transgressors, Joseph becomes a blessing to one of the two. He says, man, you're going to be lifted up and restored beautifully. The other, unfortunately, didn't have such good news. Jesus on the cross to one of the two transgressors said, today you'll be with me in paradise. Which one? The one who said, remember me when you come into your kingdom. The one who believed in him, trusted in him. So he proclaimed hope to one of the two. Then, even as Joseph was exalted, Jesus, after dying for our sins, being buried, rose again the third day. But that's not the height of his exaltation. No, he is now ascended into heaven, and he's been given a name that is above every name. And even as all authority was given to Joseph, all authority, Jesus says, is given to me in heaven and in earth. Joseph, given that name at which every knee must bow, Jesus is the name at which every knee will bow. Joseph was given a bride, and Jesus, of course, is given the church, the bride of Christ. Finally, Joseph was the only source of bread, of sustenance, of life, of hope during that time of famine in his generation. Jesus remains the only true source of bread, of life, of hope. Eternally, as he said, I'm the bread of life, the way, the truth, and the life, the resurrection and the life. And so for those of you who know the Lord, be encouraged. Know that whatever you're going through, whatever you've been through, God has been with you. He's for you, not against you. And he is preparing you for greater things just ahead. For any and all of you who've never given your life to the Lord Jesus, here's the good news. The very fact that you're here, says God, is drawing you to himself. You might be thinking, I'm just not sure about this whole thing. Then continue to check it out, because I guarantee you there is no plan B for your salvation. Jesus, we're told, died for your sins, was buried, and rose again the third day. He offers you forgiveness of sin, the same thing he's given to those of us who believe in him. We didn't earn it, we don't deserve it, and we could never even repay him for it. But he offers you the same gift, forgiveness of sin, freedom in him, a life that's filled with absolutes and certainties. And if you're today ready to open your heart to the Lord Jesus, know this, he's ready to forgive you every sin, to come in, to be your Lord and your Savior.
0: Listening to Sam draw all of the comparisons between Joseph and Jesus can get you thinking. What comparisons between myself and Jesus are there? And if you ask that question, you might be surprised to find that there are going to be more and more of them each and every day. 2 Corinthians 3:18 tells us, "But we all, with unveiled face, beholding as in a mirror the glory of the Lord, are being transformed into the same image from glory to glory, just as by the Spirit of the Lord." The same image spoken of that we're being transformed into is the image of Christ. We're being made like him. The circumstances of our lives may not be played out like either Joseph or Jesus, but the Spirit of God is working in our lives spiritually as the glory of the Lord shines out of us more and more as we move closer to that day when we stand before him.
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0: Jesus and his disciples are eating their last supper together. Now we continue reading from John 13:12. So when he had washed their feet and taken his garments and reclined at the table again, he said to them, "Do you know what I have done to you? You call me teacher and Lord, and you are right, for so I am. If I then, the Lord and the teacher, washed your feet, you also ought to wash one another's feet. For I gave you an example that you also should do as I did to you. Truly, truly, I say to you, a slave is not greater than his master, nor is one who is sent greater than the one who sent him. If you know these things, you are blessed if you do them. I do not speak of all of you. I know the ones I have chosen. But it is that the scripture may be fulfilled, 'He who eats my bread has lifted up his heel against me.' From now on, I am telling you before it comes to pass, so that when it does occur, you may believe that I am he. Truly, truly, I say to you, he who receives whomever I send receives me, and he who receives me receives him who sent me." When Jesus had said this, he became troubled in spirit and testified and said, "Truly, truly, I say to you, that one of you will betray me." The disciples began looking at one another, at a loss to know of which one he was speaking. There was reclining on Jesus' bosom one of his disciples, whom Jesus loved. So Simon Peter gestured to him and said to him, "Tell us who it is of whom he is speaking." He, leaning back thus on Jesus' bosom, said to him, "Lord, who is it?" Jesus then answered, "That is the one for whom I shall dip the morsel and give it to him." So when he had dipped the morsel, he took and gave it to Judas, the son of Simon Iscariot. After the morsel, Satan then entered into him. Therefore Jesus said to him, "What you do, do quickly." Now no one of those reclining at the table knew for what purpose he had said this to him. For some were supposing, because Judas had the money box, that Jesus was saying to him, "Buy the things we have need of for the feast," or else that he should give something to the poor. So after receiving the morsel, he went out immediately, and it was night. Therefore, when he had gone out, Jesus said, "Now is the Son of Man glorified, and God is glorified in him. If God is glorified in him, God will also glorify him in himself, and will glorify him immediately. Little children, I am with you a little while longer. You will seek me, and as I said to the Jews, now I also say to you, where I am going, you cannot come. A new commandment I give to you, that you love one another, even as I have loved you, that you also love one another. By this, all men will know that you are my disciples, if you have love for one another." Simon Peter said to him, "Lord, where are you going?" Jesus answered, "Where I go, you cannot follow me now, but you will follow later." Peter said to him, "Lord, why can I not follow you right now? I will lay down my life for you." Jesus answered, "Will you lay down your life for me? Truly, truly, I say to you, a rooster will not crow until you deny me 3 times. Be listening next time for more from The Word. This is Nicholas Hope.
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0: Welcome to Through the Bible with Bible teacher Dr. J. Brennan McKee. You know, we're on a five-year journey through the whole Word of God, and we're pulling up to Matthew chapter 11 as we study the life of John the Baptist. So find your place in Scripture and grab your seat on the Bible bus. And as you're settling in, Greg and I want to take just a moment to give a warm welcome to those of you who are probably new to our listening family.
1: Yeah, this is an exciting time in the five-year cycle of Through the Bible, which, by the way, this is only the 12th time in half a century that we've started a new cycle. That's pretty amazing to think about.
0: Yeah, and if you're new and you're still listening, which means you went through Genesis and you went through the first part of Matthew, that
1: you're
0: means
1: doing well.
0: You're doing well, and you probably have a new habit formed, and we want to give you some tips and tricks and advice on how to make sure that you make it through the entire 5 years and beyond.
1: Yes, but before we get to some of those great tips and tricks, let's just talk about what is Through the Bible, because some folks, hopefully by now they've gotten it. Of course, anybody could step on the Bible bus at any time, but we have seen historically a great uptick in people's interest as we start the new journey. But basically, the Through the Bible program was designed by a retired pastor named Dr. J. Vernon McGee, who always believed in teaching the Bible systematically. And he decided to do this on the radio. And it's a simple, just read the Bible, explain it, and go from the Old Testament to the New and back and forth, because he integrates everything together.
0: Yeah, and the other thing that we've done is we've always had some level of resources, and we've continued to expand those over the years. Notes and outlines, for instance, have always been available. So if you would like to be able to have some type of a paper reference, we do have our notes and outlines now packaged into a single book. It's available for download and PDF for free, or we can send you an abbreviated copy also for free if you want to have that on your bookshelf.
1: Yes.
0: And then we've also come out with these Bible companions, which I love because they're tied to specific books of the Bible. It has a synopsis of Dr. McGee's teaching, and then there are some discussion questions. And oh, my friend, if you ever wanted a resource for a small group Bible study, do we have a product for you? And it's available for free. So it's not like I'm pitching a sale thing. If you need a paper-bound copy, we can get that to you. We do charge to cover our costs on that. But we really want people to engage with the Bible themselves. And Dr. McGee is such a great teacher to take you along the study of all 66 books of Scripture.
1: Yes, and some other resources. We would encourage you to get on our newsletter mailing list.
0: Yes.
1: And again, if you're new, we want to emphasize something. Dr. McGee basically put restraints on those of us that lead Through the Bible. We do not, other than mentioning once in a while that we're listener supported, we never send out appeal letters asking for money. So if you would get our newsletter, you could just go to ttb.org, and it's very easy to sign up, or call 1-800-65-BIBLE. It will literally take you less than 1 minute, and you'll get this beautiful monthly newsletter with teaching from Dr. McGee, prayer requests from around the world, articles from our global team members who are traveling the world. And it's a really great resource, and we hope you'll get it.
0: Yeah.
1: It also includes a very handy bookmark, so you can keep up with whatever passage we're in based on the days of the calendar year.
0: Yeah, and I really like that. And that's another tip if you're new to the program. Yes, Dr. McGee tells you where he's at in Scripture, and he reads verses as he goes through the study. But if you could read that entire passage before the study, you will get so much more out of it. I don't think I've ever read a testimony of a person that said, you know, I took your advice, Steve, and I read it, and I just didn't get any more
1: out of it. That's correct. We hear the other a lot.
0: Yeah, everybody says, man, that was really a kind of an X factor to get more out of the Scripture and out of Dr. McGee's teaching. So I'd encourage you to do that. And then finally, full circle, sign up for our World Prayer Team.
1: Yes.
0: We don't have a lot of time to go into detail, but go to ttb.org and sign up for that, and you will be able to get an email every day, Monday through Friday, and you can pray around the world with us that the impact of Through the Bible would continue, and get a testimony of how the program is impacting that particular part of the world. It will revolutionize the way you go through your inbox and hopefully add some fire to your own personal prayer life.
1: And just one last thing, if you're a seasoned listener of Through the Bible, you've been on many trips or one or two, write to us and tell us what advice would you give new listeners, and we may share that on the air.
0: We would love that. Greg, why don't you pray for us?
1: Father, we just are in awe that you have kept this ministry going for more than half a century, this simple Bible teaching ministry that people just support in prayer and giving just because they love it. and we give it out in 250 languages around the world. This is a miracle, this whole ministry, and we thank you for it. And we ask you now to do miracles in our lives as we open our hearts and study your word. In Jesus' name, amen.
0: Let's open our Bibles to Matthew 11 as we go through the Bible with Dr. J. Vernon McGee.
2: Now back to the 11th chapter of the book of Matthew, the Gospel of Matthew. And this chapter has written over it, my Bible, rejection. He had gone out after he gave the ethic and had sent his disciples out first, and then he went out, and now there's been the rejection. First of all, there was the doubt, even in the mind of John the Baptist. Art thou he that should come, or do we look for another? And our Lord didn't rebuke John for that, but he did send back by these disciples, tell him what you've seen, and he'll know that I have the credentials of the Messiah, of the one who's to establish the kingdom. And you find that back in the 35th of Isaiah, verses 5 and 6. Let me just lift out this. The eyes of the blind shall be opened, the ears of the deaf shall be unstopped. Then shall the lame man leap as a hart, the tongue of the dumb sing. For in the wilderness shall waters break out and streams in the desert. Now, the wilderness didn't break out with water, and there wasn't streams in the desert. Why? He didn't establish the kingdom when he came the first time. But he was the king, and he had the credentials of the Messiah. And that's all that he said. Now he defends John in case anyone wanted to criticize him. Verse 7, and as they departed, Jesus began to say unto the multitudes concerning John, what went ye out into the wilderness to see? A reed shaken with the wind? And by the way, he wasn't a reed shaken with the wind. He was the wind shaking the reeds. The pulpit today has become very weak because it will not speak out and tell the truth always. There's the danger today of the pulpit being subject to somebody sitting out there in the pew that doesn't like the preacher or the message tailored to suit a certain group in a church. The message should be given out regardless, and the pulpit should be a wind-shaken reed. And too often it's a reed that's shaken by the wind, by the way, and that's not as it should be. John the Baptist, thank God for him. He was a wind-shaken reed. And he wasn't a reed shaken by the wind. And our Lord continues, verse 8. But what went ye out for to see? A man clothed in soft raiment? Behold, they that wear soft clothing are in kings' houses. John the Baptist was rugged, and he was a rugged individual. Verse 9. What went ye out to see? A prophet? Yea, I say unto you, and more than a prophet. Now, he was a prophet, but he's more than that. The superiority of John, actually, over the Old Testament prophet is amazing here. For this is he of whom it is written, behold, I send my messenger before thy face, which shall prepare thy way before thee. Now, our Lord declares clearly that he came to fulfill Malachi, the 3rd chapter, verse 1, that he was the messenger. Now, he goes on, verily I say unto you among them, that are born of women, there hath not arisen a greater than John the Baptist. He's the greatest of any in the past. Now, we sometimes today debate the question of who was greater, Moses or Abraham. Then there are others that like to put David in the list. Well, the Lord Jesus said there'd been none greater than John the Baptist. And I'm sure our Lord would have put Abraham and Moses and David, since he mentioned them so many times, none of them topped John the Baptist. But now notice what he says, notwithstanding, he that is least in the kingdom of heaven is greater than he. So that when you come to this period, after our Lord came into the world, and this group he's calling out of the world today, the least, why? Because he's in Christ, clothed with the righteousness of Christ. Now verse 12, and from the days of John the Baptist until now, the kingdom of heaven suffereth violence, and the violent take it by storm. This has been a difficult verse. This force here can be either internal or external, and it's made it difficult to interpret this verse. The forces of evil from without seek to destroy it. That's true. But also only those who are committed wholeheartedly press into it. That is, they violently want to come in. You see, there is the note of need and desperation. We've already seen that one young man ran and fell at his feet and says, Master, I'll follow you whithersoever thou goest. You see, you have these two aspects. I'm not quite clear in my thinking what our Lord meant. I rather think he meant both. He was referring to both of these. Now let me read on at verse 13. For all the prophets and the law prophesied until John. You see, John is a prophet. And if ye will receive it, this is Elijah, which was for to come. He that hath ears to hear, let him hear. Now, what is it you're to hear? Well, the Spirit of God, I think, would make this clear to us. And will you listen to me very carefully here? The fact of the matter is that John the Baptist fulfilled the messenger that was to come in Malachi 3:1. But the question arises, if they had accepted Christ at that time, it had been promised that Elijah would come. All right, what about that? Our Lord said that this, if ye will receive it, that is, receive him, this is Elijah which was for to come. I know somebody's going to say to me, well, that means he would establish the kingdom immediately. Then that would mean that John the Baptist would have been Elijah. That's it exactly. Somebody then says, well, how can that be? And I have an answer for you. I don't know. I just know that's what Jesus said. And do you know that he can do things that I can't explain? And there are a lot of things God has done, is doing, going to do. I can't explain them, but God says he's going to do them, and I go along with the Lord on this. That this would have been true. In other words, this keeps this argument down today. There are those that say, well, it wasn't a sincere offer of the kingdom if he came and intended to go to the cross and die. Oh, yes, it was. Somebody says, well, if they had accepted him. Well, the interesting thing is they didn't. And these iffy questions are no good anyway. People say, if Adam and Eve had not have sinned, what would it have been? I don't know, because they sinned, friend. That's an if question. And these iffy questions are no good. And they pose problems that don't exist. And there are enough problems that do exist without making up some. Now, will you notice, he goes on to say here, verse 16, but whereunto shall I liken this generation? And this is one of the parables he gave that is loaded, my friend, with biting sarcasm and irony, not to hurt or harm, but to illustrate a great truth. He says, whereunto shall I liken this generation? It's likened unto children sitting in the markets and calling unto their fellows and saying, we piped unto you, and ye have not danced. We've mourned unto you, and ye have not lamented. The picture is this, a group of children out playing in the street. And one group says, let's play funeral. They play funeral, and they say, no, we don't like that. Let's play wedding. They play wedding, and then they say, we don't like that. One extreme to the other. They're spoiled children. That generation was like that, and we have them like that today. Now, will you notice what is said here? For John came neither eating nor drinking, and they say he hath a demon. John came. He's austere. My, I tell you, John was very severe, and he was out there in the wilderness fasting. Now the Son of Man came eating and drinking, and they say, behold, a man gluttonous and a wine bibber, friend of publicans and sinners, but wisdom is justified of her children. That is, there were those that said, oh, John is too austere. Well, Jesus is friendly. What about him? Oh, he's glutton. There are some people in the church, friend, I've learned a long time ago, you can't please them, and you're better off if you forget about them, because nothing will please them. They don't like this preacher because he's quite dry. He just stands up there and in a monotone gives his sermon, and it's too deep, and they don't understand it. And then here comes along another. He pounds the pulpit, and he has a great time, and he's very simple. And they said, we don't like him either. There are a lot of people, you'll never please them, friends, at all. And that was true in our Lord's day. Now, verse 20, then began he to upbraid the cities, Now we've come to a tremendous change. He's the king. He has presented his credentials. He's performed miracles. He denunciated the ethic. He had presented himself. He preached the gospel. The kingdom of heaven is at hand. They had rejected him. He's the king, friend. And therefore, their decision caused him to make a decision. He rejects them. The king always has the last word. Listen to him now. Then began he to upbraid the cities, wherein most of his mighty works were done, because they repented not. Woe unto thee, Chorazin! Woe unto thee, Bethsaida! For if the mighty works which were done in you had been done in Tyre and Sidon, they would have repented long ago in sackcloth and ashes. Now, Chorazin and Bethsaida were two places right up near Capernaum, his headquarters. And he had performed many works there. They had rejected him. He now pronounces a judgment upon them. Now, will you notice, verse 22, but I say unto you, it shall be more tolerable for Tyre and Sidon at the day of judgment than for you. And light, friends, creates responsibility. He never had a ministry or headquarters in Tyre and Sidon, but he did up on the Sea of Galilee. Light creates responsibility. And I think there are degrees of punishment as there'll be degrees of reward, because those that had a glorious opportunity, and many have, and turned their back on him. I sometimes put it like this, and I don't want to go into detail on it, but just make the statement. I do not know what God will do with that man out yonder in the South Pacific on a little island who's never heard the gospel, who's bowing down before an image. But I said, I do know what God is going to do with that man who comes and sits in a church where the gospel is preached Sunday after Sunday and does nothing about it. That's very clear what he'll do there. And that's the one I'm disturbed about today. Now listen to our Lord speaks of the place he'd made his headquarters, and thou, Capernaum, which art exalted unto heaven. What a privilege they had having the headquarters of Jesus in their city. But they rejected him. Thou shalt be brought down to hell, for if the mighty works which have been done in thee had been done in Sodom, it would have remained until this day. God would never have destroyed Sodom, because if the mighty works he'd done there, why, that city would have made some movement. They had at least turned from their wicked ways and would not have merited the judgment that came upon them. Now listen to him. But I say unto you that it shall be more tolerable for the land of Sodom in the day of judgment than for thee. And friends, this is very strong language, and it ought to make some folks sit up. I would 10,000 times rather be in the darkness of a jungle, never having heard the gospel, than to be an officer in one of our modern churches who has an open Bible and who's never accepted Christ as his Savior. He makes it very clear here. Sodom and Gomorrah were terrible places, but it's going to be more tolerable for them than a place that heard the message of Jesus Christ, and he was there. Now, verse 25, at that time, Jesus answered and said, I thank thee, O Father, Lord of heaven and earth, because thou hast hid these things from the wise and prudent, and hast revealed them unto babes. And Lord of heaven takes you right back to Genesis, if you'll recall, back to the 14th chapter. He's the Lord of heaven and earth. But many wise miss it, and yet sometimes the babes catch it. Dr. Ironside said years ago, always put the cookies on the bottom shelf so the kiddos can get them. The little ones can get them. And if you preach so the children understand it, you can almost be sure the older folk understand it, but even sometimes they miss it. How important it is. Now listen to him. Even so, Father, for so it seemed good in thy sight. All things are delivered unto me of my Father. And no man knoweth the Son but the Father, neither knoweth any man the Father save the Son, and he to whomsoever the Son will reveal him. And this was his way, as he said to his own later on, no man cometh to the Father but by me. Now we come to a definite break and change in his message. I think anyone can see this. Before it had been repent, the kingdom of heaven is at hand. He's now been rejected as the Messiah. These cities have turned their back upon him, and so had Jerusalem. But listen to him, verse 28. He's now turning from the nation, no longer presenting the kingdom. He's now on the way to the cross, and he's giving an invitation to the individual. Listen to him. Come unto me, all ye that labor and are heavy laden, and I'll rest you. Take my yoke upon you and learn of me, for I'm meek and lowly in heart, and ye shall find rest unto your souls, for my yoke is easy and my burden is light. Now, the burden that he's talking about here, heavy laden, the burden is the burden of sin. Friends, sin's too heavy for you to carry. You'll really get a hernia if you try to carry your load of sin. And I mean, friend, the only place in the world to put your burden is at the cross of Christ. He bore it for you. He invites you to come. Bring your burden of sin to him, and he'll forgive you. He bore it for us on the cross. Then there's that commitment we can make, take his yoke. And that means to be yoked with him. Learn of him. He's meek and lowly in heart. And then there's a rest that comes by being committed to Christ. You don't have to worry about certain things if you're committed to him. You don't have to be everlastingly trying to get on a committee in the church, become an officer, or become prominent, or sing a solo. You don't have to worry about that. Oh, there's so many preachers today trying to get on in their denomination. They want an office. And that's not confined to denominations. Confined to all kinds of organizations. I just quit joining organizations. I got so tired of watching men that are ambitious, wanting an office, wanting a job, wanting to be chairman of something, a president of something. May I say to you, it's marvelous to be committed to him. And then you don't have to worry about the office or the position. Don't have to be running around after it, because he'll put you right where he wants you if you're yoked up to him. Now, that brings us to chapter 12. Now, we'll be able to get our foot in the door of this chapter. At that time, Jesus went on the Sabbath day through the corn, and his disciples were hungered and began to pluck the ears of corn and to eat. Actually, the Pharisees and the scribes broke with him on the question of the Sabbath day. He asserted that he was the Lord of the Sabbath day. Here is where they broke with him. And here is something I'd have you note that's so important. Before we get involved in this sabbatic argument that he had, they've been arguing it ever since, is this. His disciples were pulling the ears of corn and eating them. And it was the wheat or the oats or barley. And they were taking it and eating it. Now, to pull that was harvesting. And they were doing it on the Sabbath day. But the interesting thing is, why did they do it? Well, they were hungry. Why were they hungry? They were following him. And you remember, our Lord said to that man who wanted to follow, the foxes have holes, the birds of the air have nests. Son of man hasn't anywhere to lay his head, and he also has difficulty eating at times. The poverty that he bore. And they're hungry. That's the reason they did it. And our Lord now is going to defend them. And here is the break. And you have a Sabbath question in two places. You'll find it here on the outside in the field, then again in the synagogue. And these are two places, the inside and the outside, or the outside and the inside. Now, will you notice? But when the Pharisees saw it, they said unto him, behold, thy disciples do that which is not lawful to do upon the Sabbath day. They were harvest. That's what it would have been called at that day. And I'm willing to go along with that because they did it by hand. In that day, and it sure looked like these 12 men going through just pulling it right and left, and they said, that's harvesting. You're breaking the Sabbath day. Now, our Lord defended them by

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The Bible Bus has more road to travel in Matthew. I'm Steve Schweitzer, and I'll save a seat for you next time.

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0: growing field of artificial intelligence. Here's Rich Thomason.
1: Shares of Chinese memory chip maker CXMT have soared as the company started trading in Shanghai, in mainland China's biggest IPO in recent years. CXMT raised at least $8.6 billion. The company makes chips used in areas including AI servers and consumer electronics like smartphones. Although it still trails giants like SK Hynix and Micron, CXMT is playing a crucial role in China's AI push. Rich Thomason reporting.
0: Philippine President Ferdinand Marcos Jr. has denounced China in a veiled rebuke to his State of the Union speech. He vowed Monday the government will defend a 2016 arbitration ruling that invalidated Beijing's expansion plans. Breaking news and analysis, townhall.com. Well, the former criminology student who was convicted in an Idaho quadruple murder case now says he wants to go back to court and change his plea. Jennifer King has the latest on that story.
2: Brian Koberger, the 31-year-old man convicted of stabbing four University of Idaho students to death in 2022, is asking to withdraw his guilty plea. In a handwritten petition, Koberger claims his plea was based on unkept promises and that his attorneys manipulated him, scaring him about life on death row and promising better prison conditions. At the time, his plea deal was seen as a way for his defense attorneys to get capital punishment off the table with his trial just 1 month away. A statement from the family of
3: King. Here's another encouraging story from the ChristianHeart.com, the ministry that highlights how men and women display their love for Jesus in their day-to-day lives.
4: Life's not easy for a quadruple amputee. Just ask Gary Doss. His life changed when he got the flu that caused septic shock, then cardiac arrest and organ failure. He flatlined for 7 minutes, but God saved him. After 3 months, he left the hospital, but a blood infection had taken both arms and legs. He now had a choice, to feel sorry for himself or realize God had spared him and live his new life to the fullest. He relearned something new every day, how to brush his teeth, write a note, or load a dishwasher. He became the inspiration for the Mercy Me song, Say I Won't. We all have struggles, but Gary stands out because you can see his. He tells others that it's our job to figure out how to use our struggles for God's glory.
3: To enjoy hundreds of other inspiring stories of people living out their faith, go to thechristianheart.com.

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5: You know, I want you to stop and think for just a moment about what we heard from Governor Chris Christie over this past weekend on one of the Sunday talk shows.
4: Oh, I missed that. I didn't hear anything from Christie.
5: Well, who? Chris Christie?
4: Yeah, I didn't.
5: Oh, no. Yeah, no, you got to hear this.
4: Oh, okay.
5: You know, he basically said, you know, the Trump show is over, that there's no sign that we're winning, that the United States is winning in Iran. And when someone like Chris Christie, and there, it's not just Chris Christie, because I know a lot of folks might say, well, who cares what Chris Christie has to say? I mean, he's ridiculous, and most people know that, et cetera. There are a lot of folks that are echoing or have echoed what Chris Christie said on one of these Sunday morning talk shows. But he goes on national television and he declares effectively that the president of the United States is not being taken seriously by Iran, that the president is all bluster, that no one is paying attention, that, quote unquote, the show is over.
4: He chose a bad day to do that because over the weekend was when Iran had so many different proxies going to so many different places trying to get back to the president of the United States saying, hey, can we talk? They've gone through dozens and dozens of other countries to try and reopen the negotiations. And so the president stopped the bombing Friday night, or I guess Saturday night, Sunday night. He had gone 13 days in a row bombing Iran, then stopped it because Iran says, wait, please don't blow us up. We want to talk. And that's the day Chris Christie decides to come out and go, oh, Trump's losing?
5: Yeah, but that message, who is that message for? Is it for the American people?
4: Yeah.
5: Or is it for Tehran? Because I'll tell you something that history has proven again and again. Our enemies listen.
4: Oh, they do.
5: They monitor our media. They translate every word. They study the divisions in our country. They parse our disagreements.
4: And they exploit the divisions within our country.
5: Exactly. And so this bolsters Tehran. This bolsters Tehran because essentially they can go back to what little soldiers and military that they have and say, hey, don't worry about the United States.
4: Well, the mullahs get to go. Even a governor
5: just
4: of New Jersey.
5: Just hang on for a little bit more.
4: Even a governor of New Jersey admits that we're winning when it's quite clearly the exact opposite. Iran is not winning this conflict.
5: But here's the thing.
4: There's no logical way you could claim that they're winning it. Have they been able to prolong it? Have they been able to delay the inevitable? Yes. But are they winning? No, not by a long shot.
5: But wars are not reality shows. They are not narrated play by play for pundits like Chris Christie. And the absence of, quote unquote, visible signs to a Sunday talk show guest like Christie does not mean that we're losing. And he didn't stop there, though. He went on to say that the Iranians have, quote unquote, learned that the president's threats are just bluster.
4: Oh, see, Chris Christie's buying into this stupid narrative of the people on the left that Donald Trump always chickens out. The taco thing that they do, Trump always chickens out. That is the dumbest analysis of President Trump I have ever heard. What moron came up with that?
5: Okay.
4: Donald Trump never chickens out.
5: But if you're in Tehran, what you're hearing is just wait the Americans out.
4: Well, yes.
5: Just hang on a little longer.
4: Yeah.
5: Because according to the voices inside the United States, the pressure isn't real. And this is where it becomes not just wrong, but very reckless.
6: Right.
5: Because there's other folks out there that are saying that, and we talked about this earlier, that the United States is running low on munitions, that we're stretched thin, that our capacity is limited. Again, they may frame it as a concern, or they may say, you know, that this is some sort of failure on the part of the military, but the effect is the same. You're telling the enemy America is running out. You're telling the enemy time is on your side. You're
6: right.
5: Telling the enemy just endure, survive a little bit longer, and you'll win. I mean, this is not a neutral act. These are not folks that are speaking truth to power. This is shaping the battlefield in a way that benefits the
6: adversary.
5: And at the same time, it is threatening our military men and women,
6: right,
5: who are on the battlefield or who are in harm's way.
6: Right. This isn't aid and comfort to the enemy, but at least one step away from
5: it. I think it certainly is, because who does it benefit?
6: Right.
5: Tell me who it benefits. Tell me how it benefits anyone to go on and say that the president is full of you-know-what,
6: right,
5: and that we're running low on munitions.
6: Especially when you don't have another alternative. How would Chris Christie have made sure that Iran didn't already have a nuclear weapon? Because Iran was on pace to have 13 nuclear missiles by the end of this year. So how was Chris Christie, and by the way, we know that because when we were in negotiations with them earlier this year, they were bragging that that's what they had, which was a violation of the terms of the agreement that Barack Obama kept saying, oh, my deal's so good, they were going to have it by the end of the year. So what was Chris Christie's plan to stop it? And once the initial bombing didn't go the way Chris Christie thought it should have gone, what's his plan to do better now? What solution does Chris Christie have? Because frankly, there isn't one. You have to get Iran to agree that they will not have a nuclear weapon. And the only way you're going to do that is through overwhelming military force. So if you don't want to use overwhelming military force, what's your solution, Chris?
5: But see, when you do this, when you go out there and you basically say the United States is getting ready to fold, basically, what you're doing is you're giving the enemy an opportunity to exploit or to test our capability. You're giving them an opportunity to push even further, because they're calculating based on the left in our country and, I guess, rhinos and Republicans with Trump derangement syndrome, which there are Republicans out there
6: right
5: with
6: now.
5: TDS.
6: Absolutely.
5: But nevertheless, you're basically giving Tehran the opportunity to say, you know, to rally their troops and say, looks like everything's decimated right now, but that just means that we've got them on the ropes.
6: Wars are not just about military power. They're about resolve. And until you eliminate the resolve of the opposition to fight,
5: yes,
6: then they will continue the fight. And the problem is when you're dealing with these mullahs in Iran, they have stated they love death, that all they have to do is wait the U.S. out. And if you are giving them reasons to say, just hold on just a little longer, just hold on just a little bit longer, the Americans are about to collapse because they don't have the same resolve we have. They may have better technology, may have better military, but they don't have the resolve we have. You're hurting the American men and women in the line of fire.
5: Right, because if Iran believes that America is weak or distracted or somehow unwilling to follow through,
6: yeah,
5: they're going to test us, and they're more likely to provoke, more likely to escalate, and it's our men and women in uniform that will suffer.
6: Let's get to the top three things you need to know. First thing you need to know, the Correspondents' Dinner happened this week. President Trump was in attendance, gave a speech making fun of many reporters and politicians. Among the president's subjects were CNN's Caitlin Collins, HHS Secretary Robert F. Kennedy, Senator Ted Cruz, California Governor Gavin Newsom, actress Rosie O'Donnell, singer Bruce Springsteen, former New Jersey Governor Chris Christie, Illinois Governor J.B. Pritzker and many others. The president also made fun of the night's entertainment mentalist Oz Perlman for not predicting the assassination attempt during the previous correspondence dinner earlier this year. But a big theme was that the show must go on, and the president did praise people in attendance for having the courage to show up despite the threats of violence.
5: You know, he had a lot of good jokes, and he poked fun at himself.
6: He
5: poked fun
6: some good
5: at
6: jokes.
5: His own administration.
6: He did do that.
5: And they laughed about those kind of jokes.
6: Those
5: but whenever he poked fun at the media, it was just this awkward silence in the room.
6: Second thing you know, the Democrat Party in Maine has made it official. They replaced the man who was elected by the people to be their nominee for Senate with a party insider who was selected by party leaders themselves. Troy Jackson is the former president of the Maine

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2: How do you do? Imagine that you were a child alone and you had to stay alive in a country at war. And you had no home, no family, no friends. What would you do? If you failed, you would die. If you survived, you might congratulate yourself on your cleverness and strength, like the boy in this story. Then he learned there was another factor he had never considered, and his heart and mind and life were unshackled.
3: Ruth, the news is worse.
4: Oh, what's going to happen to our children? They must do something to protect them.
3: Ruth, you must take Henrik to the orphanage. His Jewish heritage must be concealed.
4: Mendel, how can I leave our son?
3: We must leave him. It's his only chance for survival.
4: Oh, my son. I want you to make a promise, Henrik. One you must always carry with you. A promise you must never forget. Do not tell anyone that you are a Jew.
5: But, Mother, why?
4: Because they don't like Jews here. You must watch your words. You must be careful what you say. You must always remember now what I have told you.
5: I will, Mother.
4: You must learn to be strong, Henrik. From now on, you are no longer my child. Now you are a man. Remember, be strong. I will come often to see you.
2: 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And try wearing the same clothes day after day, or getting a job when you have no address. Well, that's why Pacific Garden Mission is a haven in downtown Chicago. The doors are always open, and so are the hearts. Always room for one more, always a clean, safe place to sleep, fresh clothing, a shower, and of course, a nourishing meal. The mission even provides medical and dental treatment if needed, and all without charge. Street people find a new beginning at the old lighthouse with the help of counselors and pastors, with classes and Bible study, and more than anything else, with the one who gave his life to set them free. And now for broadcast around the earth, here is program number 2508 in the series Unshackled, the program that makes you face yourself and think. He was a boy, less than 10 years old, with three older brothers who had already been taken to Germany as slave laborers when his mother left him in a Warsaw orphanage to save his life. How could he understand that a world at war offered no help to him, not in Poland, already ravaged by the Nazis? Abandoned by his family, he

0: He would have to survive on his own. This is the incredible story of how he did. The true story of a man called Hendrik Weikert, right now on Unshackled.
1: My mother's body trembled as she embraced me that day. Her eyes were filled with love and intense fear as she left me. That memory would be etched in my mind for life. Week after week, I waited for my mother to come back, but she never came. Germans ran the orphanages where she left me, so I absorbed their language, their propaganda. At age 11, I went with other boys by train to Germany, but they didn't choose me for work program because of my small size. Back to Poland I went. But instead of returning to the orphanage, I slipped away to find my old neighborhood. When I knocked on the door of my house, a woman dressed in a German uniform answered and sent me away. As I walked the streets, I saw an old playmate, but he ignored my calls and ran into his house.
2: Where are my parents? Please tell me.
3: Get away from this place. Please go quickly.
2: But why? What's happened?
3: All right, come inside. There are no Jews in this neighborhood now. The Germans have forbidden us to even take Jews into our homes. If we do, it means death to the whole family. You have put me in great danger.
2: Where's my family? There's a German living in our house.
3: I'll tell you where they are, but then you must go. Your family has been taken to the ghetto. You might find them there, I don't know. The wall outside is crawling with guards. Maybe you can't get in, but now go. Out the back door, tell no one you were here.
1: I found the Warsaw ghetto at dusk, and as I hid, wondering how to get past the guards, some boys my age appeared. They were smugglers who showed me how to penetrate the walls through the sewers. Inside was chaos. 500,000 people jammed into every conceivable space, all starving. Death carts rattled by, loaded with the dead. How would I find my parents? All day I searched. At noon the next day, I saw an old neighbor.
2: Mr. Friedman! Wait! I must talk to you!
4: Henrik, can it be you? The last I heard, you were sent off to the orphanage. Sit down on this step and tell me how you got here.
2: I snuck in yesterday looking for my parents. Do you know where they are?
4: No, I'm afraid not. They came here when I did, but I've long since lost track of them.
2: One of our old neighbors gave me an address here.
4: There are no more addresses in this place. 10 families live in one flat, so it's impossible to find anyone. If you have good luck, you may find them. If not, perhaps they're dead.
2: That can't be!
4: Henrik, let me give you some advice. Don't spend too much time looking for them. You're young and strong. If you stay in the ghetto, you will grow weak like the rest of us. Don't die here. Do everything you can to save yourself.
1: Already I was starving, so I knew he was right. I crawled out through the sewers and left the city to try my luck at farms around Warsaw. Again and again, Polish farmers turned me away, fearful that I was a Jew. Although I was blonde with blue eyes like my mother, I had no papers to prove my identity. Secretly, I ate with pigs and slept in barns, until one day I stopped at a farm confiscated by a German who looked just like Hitler, mustache and all.
5: What do you want?
2: Do you have work for me here?
5: Yeah, there's plenty of work here, but you are just a boy.
2: Please give me a chance. I'll prove I'm a good worker.
5: Well, you're big enough to tend the cows and carry the water. How much do you want?
2: Give me food and a place to sleep. Then if you think I'm a good worker, you can pay me something.
5: All right. You can go to work. But show me your papers first.
2: I have no papers. They were lost.
5: Are you a Jew?
2: No, I'm not a Jew.
5: Are you lying to me?
2: No, I am Polish.
5: Then we won't worry about the papers. I'll see that you get them.
1: I went to work for him, and he let me sleep in the barn, where the straw was warm but full of lice. I ate my meals outside, the kitchen door. Being a fanatical and influential Nazi, he quickly got identity papers showing I was Polish. I never let on that I understood German and learned that his sons were all fighting on the Russian front. He refused to pay me, but I stayed because I had food, enough to share with Polish neighbors. I was careful not to antagonize my cruel master, whose hatred exploded one day with bad news from Russia. I listened as I ate supper.
6: How can it be? All six of them dead? All my sons gone? The Russians will pay for this! The Russian dogs have killed my brothers and my sons, and all I have left is a Polish pig? Why should I make a good life for him when my sons lie dead in the snow? Huh? You tell me why! Tonight, I'll fix that Polish boy. Das Schwein will learn how it feels to die. I'll kill him.
1: That night, I stuffed a sack with my few belongings, some bread and cured meat, and wearing as much clothing as I could because of the snow, I slipped away from the home I had known for a year. Somehow, I would survive. I went to Warsaw briefly, then spent the rest of the winter as a vagabond, wandering from village to village. During spring, I met another Jewish boy. I told him I also was Jewish. After several months, he returned to the ghetto to see his parents. He was captured and dragged away by the German soldiers. I watched as the German army stormed the Warsaw ghetto and killed all the Jews who had dared to rebel. That summer, a Polish family in a nearby village took me in, and I spent a year there. When one of them asked me to commit sabotage by cutting telephone wires to the German air command, I did, and I was caught. Once again, I pretended not to understand German as they interrogated me, so they brought an interpreter.
3: First, tell me who it was that sent you here.
2: No one.
3: How did you come?
2: By myself.
3: Who gave you the wire cutters?
2: I found them.
3: Ah, we have a clever one here. If you tell us the truth, we'll let you go. Who sent you here?
2: This was sport for me. Adventure. I saw the wires, so I cut them. That's all.
3: Encourage him, Sergeant.
2: Ah!
3: Now, tell us the truth.
2: I did.
3: Throw some water on him and then let him go out and follow him. If he doesn't tell you and take you to the others, kill him.
1: A soldier followed me as I staggered to a nearby village where an old woman saw my wounds and made such a fuss with the soldier that I escaped into the woods where I hid until nightfall. Under cover of darkness, I found my friends who nursed me back to health. By then, the Russian army was near. My friends had disappeared, and food was impossible to find. I moved on, working or scrounging for food, always trying to stay ahead of the warring armies, the bombing, the starving, and the dangerous citizens. When war ended, Warsaw lay in ruins, like my life. The deep depression settled over me. How would I find my family?
3: Henrik! You survived!
2: Yes, and so did you. I only hope my family is alive. Have you seen them?
3: No, but this is not the only Red Cross center. There are others all over Europe. Someone has been found alive!
2: What are those numbers on people's arms?
3: Nah, the Germans did that when they sent them to concentration camps.
2: Oh, it's unbelievable, isn't it? To be free again! No more armbands, no more hiding.
3: No more Gestapo. Mm. But the Polish people are now incarnate of us. I'm getting out of Poland.
2: Can you?
3: Yes. There's a Jewish group that helps resettle people.
2: I have to find my family first. Nothing else matters.
0: Henrik's search would take him farther than he knew.
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1: I rode the rails, hunting all over Europe, but there was no trace of my family, no record of them anywhere. I returned to Warsaw disheartened and wandered the streets for weeks. Then my friend suggested I go to the Promised Land with other refugees, and hope blossomed in my heart. After nearly a year of waiting and a terrible storm at sea that nearly took us under, I arrived in Israel, where they gave me a new name, Zvi, and taught me a new language. I was immediately caught up in the war for survival there. Now, these guys who made these guns must be working for the Arabs. Half the time, they misfire.
8: Did you know you were standing on a famous place?
1: Famous for what?
8: How well do you know the Bible?
1: I've never read it.
8: Then I'll tell you. This is where Joshua fought a great battle against the Amorites. He commanded the sun to stand still, and God heard him. The sun didn't move all day. The Bible says the Lord fought for Israel that day, and I believe God will fight for us again. Tonight, we will have victory.
1: I hope you're right, but I don't think God has much interest in what goes on here now.
8: They're calling a retreat.
1: We can't move. We're pinned down by those machine guns.
8: We've got to get out and find them first.
1: There's no place to hide. No cover.
8: Dodge me! I'm hit!
1: I'm coming!
8: It's bad. I'm bleeding bad.
1: Don't worry. I'll get you out of here, Carl. Hang on! Our losses were enormous. But I was not hit as I carried him out on my back. When we were safe again in camp, I sat outside alone with my thoughts. I could have died that day. I had been a fool. It was not my strength nor my wits that had saved me. It must have been God. But why? Ours had not been a religious home, so I didn't even know God. But one thing was certain. I wanted to know him now. So I started reading the Hebrew Bible. One day, as I read outside the barrack, an older woman came through, handing out little black books.
9: I'm from Switzerland. I'd like to give you a book.
1: What kind of book is it?
9: A New Testament, written in Hebrew.
1: And what is a New Testament?
9: It's part of the Bible. It will tell you about the Messiah.
1: Well, I've heard something about the Messiah, but all I know is the name.
9: Well, then this book will answer your questions. There is only one stipulation in my giving it to you. You must promise to read it.
1: Well, I'll be glad to read it, but my Hebrew is poor.
9: You read slowly, and you ask the Lord to help you understand what you read.
8: What's that you're reading, Sri?
1: Part of the Bible.
8: I didn't know you were a religious Jew.
1: I can't say that I am religious, but this book says many good things to me. I don't understand everything yet, but I'm interested.
8: Is it Torah?
1: No, it's the New Testament.
8: That's not a book for Jews. It's just fairy tales made up by Christians.
1: I've read this book for many days, and it hasn't done me any harm.
8: If you're smart, you'll get rid of that book.
1: Finally, the war ended, and I began to sort out my life. But I couldn't stop reading the book. The parables the man Jesus told drew me like a magnet, and I carried the book everywhere. By then, I was also working in construction. One evening, as I passed through town, I heard singing about this Jesus and stopped to listen. Every night, I went back, but no one was there until Sunday. I was afraid to enter, afraid they would chase me away. The following Wednesday, I worked up the courage to enter. How strange it all was. I listened enthralled as a man spoke about Jesus, and I couldn't wait until the next meeting.
4: Read the Torah and see for yourself. God says only the blood sacrifice makes atonement for sin, because the penalty for sin is death. Even the prophet Ezekiel wrote in chapter 18, verse 20, "The soul that sinneth, it shall die." But God, in his great love for us, sent the Messiah to die in our place, to pay the penalty for our sins. Just as God provided a substitute ram instead of sacrificing Isaac, he sent his only son, Yeshua, as a lamb without blemish to make it possible for us to be saved from our sins. Verse 6 of Isaiah chapter 53 is for you, my friend. It is speaking of Jesus when it says, "All we like sheep have gone astray. We have turned every one to his own way. And the Lord hath laid on him the iniquity of us all." And hundreds of years later, the Apostle John expresses the same truth in his first letter to the believers, chapter 4, verse 10. Herein is love, not that we loved God, but that he loved us and sent his Son to be the propitiation for our sins.
1: I was there every Wednesday and Sunday for weeks, soaking up the teaching, croaking out the songs. I loved what I heard. And yet, one night I went back to my barrack feeling depressed. As I lay on my bunk, I suddenly saw the problem. I needed to do something about what I heard. I needed to be saved. After the next meeting, I spoke with the pastor.
4: How can I help you, Zvi?
1: Well, tell me what I must do to be saved.
4: I'm delighted to tell you. But this is a very serious matter. It's not something you do lightly.
1: Oh, yes, I know. I've been thinking about it for a long time. But I must have peace with God. And I know it can only be found through Messiah.
4: If you accept Jesus as Messiah and Savior, you will be in for trouble. It's very difficult for people to live openly for Christ here in Israel. You may suffer. So you must be very sure, absolutely convinced it's what you want to do.
1: He suffered for me. It will be a privilege to suffer for him.
4: Good. The next question is, do you believe in Jesus as the Messiah? And are you willing to accept him as your Savior and Lord?
1: Yes, yes, without any question.
4: Let's pray together.
1: Peace and joy flooded my soul as God's love filled the void in my life left by the loss of my family and the trauma of war. When my boss asked why I was so happy and I told him about my salvation, he called me a traitor and fired me. Within days, God gave me another job. Some of my friends did not understand either.
8: How could you do this thing after what the Christians did to you?
1: I've read the New Testament many times, Carl, and Jesus speaks only of loving and helping, never hating and killing.
8: But you're a Jew!
1: Yes, I was an empty Jew. Now I've found peace. And who did this for me? The one who came to earth as a Jew, with Jewish followers. Carl, my friend, I cannot help how you feel toward me. But King David once said, "When my father and mother forsake me, then the Lord will take me up." If I no longer have your friendship, then God will do this for me. But I will never stop being a friend to you.
8: Shvi, you're right. Please forgive me. Our friendship does not depend on what you believe. I will be your friend as long as I live.
1: God brought into my life a beautiful Jewish girl, and I fell deeply in love. She went to the believers' meeting with me for many months. I wanted to marry her. Esther, will you become my wife?
2: Yes, Zvi. I would be honored to be your wife.
1: You know, I am a believer, and your family is hostile to my faith. Mm. You will have problems because of what I believe. Life may be very hard at times. I don't want you to say you accept Jesus as Messiah just because you are married to me. If you believe on him, it must be your own choice.
2: I'm not a child, Zvi. I know you believe in Messiah, and I am learning to love him, too. I am ready for whatever will come to both of us.
1: Then, let's find a rabbi to marry us. Esther and I were married and moved into an apartment big enough to invite friends in to visit. And our first visitors were believers. After they had gone, our landlord pounded on the door, angry that I had allowed Christians on his property. When he learned that I, too, was a believer, he flew into a rage and told us to move out and then left.
2: I can't believe the way he acted.
1: Did you hear him say I was no longer a Jew? He's willing to call me a Jew if there's a war and I have to fight, or if an Arab plants a bomb here in the neighborhood and I'm the one who disarms it. But when he disagrees with my religion, I'm no longer a Jew.
2: He sounded as though he means to make trouble for us.
1: Never mind. He'll get to know us and it'll be all right. But it wasn't all right. I'd come home and find Esther in tears because the neighborhood children had taunted her, even thrown stones at her and pulled her hair. I tried to talk with the landlord again, but he was implacable. We couldn't move, so I asked the Lord to help us. Two nights later, I heard a big thump above us. I rushed upstairs and found the landlord had collapsed with a heart attack. I rode with him in the ambulance to the hospital and went to visit him every evening. One night when I got home, I had some news for Esther.
2: How is he?
1: Coming home tomorrow. Do you know what he told me tonight? I am the only person who came to visit him during these past 2 weeks.
2: He has no friends?
1: Oh, none like Jesus. He thought I was helping him for money. I told him I don't want his money. I helped him in the name of the Lord.
2: Maybe he'll let us alone now.
1: He apologized, Esther. He said we would have no more trouble from him.
2: Oh, hallelujah!
1: The Lord has been so faithful. Esther was expecting our first baby when I was called away for Army Reserve duty. I came home just in time for the birth of our daughter.
2: What do you think?
1: Oh, she's the most beautiful baby in the world, Esther.
2: What name shall we give her, Svi?
1: I'd like to name her Ruth, after my mother.
2: Oh, good. Then Ruth it is.
1: God has been so good to us. My life was so bleak in Poland, and now look what he has done. He's made me rich beyond measure. What a God.
2: You look so happy, Svi.
1: I am. We had big discussion at camp, and I had a chance to witness to a big group of men.
2: They listened.
1: Yes, yes. They couldn't understand how God could have a son. I reminded them how God was able to part the Red Sea, and they believed that. And God gave Sarah a baby when she was old and barren, and they believed that. And God fed our fathers in the wilderness for 40 years with manna.
2: Oh, nothing is impossible with God.
1: That's what one of the men said. And it's true. Look at what he's done in my life.
0: Friend, if you would like to know the living God who died and rose again for your salvation, there's no better time than right now to turn from your sins and invite him into your heart and life. For whosoever shall call upon the name of the Lord shall be saved. That's according to Romans chapter 10, verse 13.
7: 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This program will feature the very words of Billy Sunday, Charles Spurgeon, Dwight L. Moody, and many more, all dramatized and delivered by our very own Unshackled actors. And then there's our daily devotionals. 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And our address? Pacific Garden Mission, 1458 South Canal Street, Chicago, Illinois, 60607. So until next time, unless our Lord returns before then, the doors to Pacific Garden Mission are open night and day. 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

0: Old Testament prophecy can be difficult to fully understand, even when the Bible provides a partial interpretation. 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
1: Daniel chapter 8 and verse 15. When I, Daniel, had seen the vision, I sought to understand it. And behold, there stood before me one having the appearance of a man. And I heard a man's voice between the banks of the Ulai, and it called, Gabriel, make this man understand the vision. So he came near where I stood. And when he came, I was frightened and fell on my face. But he said to me, understand, O son of man, that the vision is for the time of the end. And when he had spoken to me, I fell into a deep sleep with my face to the ground. But he touched me and made me stand up. He said, behold, I will make known to you what shall be at the latter end of the indignation, for it refers to the appointed time of the end. As for the ram that you saw with the two horns, these are the kings of Media and Persia. And the goat is the king of Greece, and a great horn between his eyes is the first king. As for the horn that was broken in place of which four others arose, four kingdoms shall arise from his nation, but not with his power. And at the latter end of their kingdom, when the transgressors have reached their limit, a king of bold face, one who understands riddles, shall arise. His power shall be great, but not by his own power. And he shall cause fearful destruction, and shall succeed in what he does, and destroy mighty men and the people who are the saints. By his cunning he shall make deceit prosper under his hand, and in his own mind he shall become great. Without warning he shall destroy many, and he shall even rise up against the prince of princes, and he shall be broken, but by no human hand. The vision of the evenings and the mornings that has been told is true, but seal up the vision, for it refers to many days from now. And I, Daniel, was overcome and lay sick for some days. Then I rose and went about the king's business, but I was appalled by the vision and did not understand it. Amen. Heavenly Father, we pray once again for your help, the enabling of the Holy Spirit, that we might do justice to the text of Scripture, that nothing will be added that isn't there, and nothing will be accepted that is there to be said. Help us to this end, we pray, for Jesus' sake. Amen. Calvin, in commenting on the prophetic element, wrote as follows. If nothing had been predicted, the pious, that is, the people of God in this time era, the pious would have glided gently downwards to despair in consequence of their heavy afflictions. And if this had not been predicted, they would have thought themselves deceived by the splendid promises concerning their return. But when they perceived everything occurring according as they had been opportunely forewarned, and this became no slight solace in the midst of their woes. In other words, God, in his grace and in his kindness, provided this vision so that Daniel could record it, recording it, sealing it away, so that at the appropriate time, when people were turning to this material, they would understand that God was in control. We left things largely at the beginning of verse 9, and therefore we need to proceed apace. Out of the four kingdoms, or the four horns, came a little horn which grew exceedingly great towards the south. And it is this individual who is then described for us in the passage that we've just read. It is, of course, helpful that we have the interpretation which we've just read. But of course, we have to deal with our interpretation of the interpretation. And that's where, of course, it gets a little daunting. But you will see that in verse 5, this particular individual, this little horn, by his cunning he makes deceit prosper under his hand, and in his own mind he shall become great. And the conflict which is then described is no longer a conflict that takes place, if you like, on the human plane between one empire and another, but it is the conflict, if you like, between humanity and divinity. It is the conflict that lies at the heart of all conflict in the world, where man in his rebellion against God succumbs to the advances of the evil one and seeks to fly in defiance of God. And the animosity of this little horn, this individual, is focused directly on the people of God and in the place of God. You will notice that it says that his animosity extended even to the beautiful land, toward the glorious land in verse 9. In other words, the place of God's dwelling. God was going to take his people, remember, into a land flowing with milk and honey. It was the beautiful land, the land of God's appointing. It's referred in that way as the same in Ezekiel, for example, in chapter 20. And so the animosity is directed to God's place. And the animosity is directed towards God's people, verse 10. And some of the host and some of the stars it threw down to the ground and trampled on them. These symbolic, poetic images need to be taken as they are. Some of you may remember from your childhood a song that we would sing as children, all the jewels, precious jewels, his loved and his own. And the picture again of the children of God as jewels in a crown, the picture of God's people as stars, the picture of God's people as a vast host that is represented on earth. And the greatness of this individual, whom we've already identified as Antiochus Epiphanes, he became great. His mind extended even up into the highest heavens. And as it were, he goes up to that realm and casts these people down. And there is nothing that is beyond his defiance. Verse 11, it, that is this little horn, became great, even as great as the prince of the host. A reference to God himself. What does it mean? Well, it means that he deified himself. He had coins printed that had on them Theos Epiphanes, God manifested. And he identified himself amongst his people in his day as a very manifestation of God. Not the God and Father of our Lord Jesus Christ, but Zeus. If you want to know what Zeus looks like, he says, if you want to know how powerful Zeus is, then simply look at me. Every coin you take out of your pocket points in this direction. And the prince of the host himself was challenged by this arrogant, blasphemous individual. Incidentally, arrogant blasphemy is a mark of man's opposition to God. When in comedy, such as it is, if we may refer to it as such, when in comedy and in politics, in the arts, in the arrogance of science, man exalts himself, he falls in line with the activity of this individual. And you will notice here that as he establishes himself, the regular burnt offering was taken away. In other words, he went into the temple, which history records. He stole the treasures of the temple. He forbade the Jews to conduct their worship. He built a pagan altar on the place of the altar of God, an altar to Zeus. And in the place where the Jewish people would offer the morning and evening sacrifices, he even brought in a pig to have it sacrificed on the altar of Zeus, to say to everybody involved, this is what I think of your God, this is what I think of your worship, and I want to show you how strong and mighty I am. And by making it impossible for the faithful priests to bring these morning and evening sacrifices, he took away the regular burnt offering. Now, this activity is recorded in the first book of Maccabees. And don't go out and buy yourself one, but even on your computer, you'll be able to get some help. But as you remember the Maccabean Rebellion and Judas Maccabeus and the great hammer of the opposition, as he was referred to. And in the book of Maccabees, this activity described here in these verses is the abomination of desolation. That's how Judas Maccabeus recorded it. And in fact, you will remember when we did Mark's gospel that Jesus actually uses that very phrase referring to when you see the abomination of desolation. And on that occasion, we said to one another, I wonder what that means. And I'm not sure we ever really answered it properly. Well, it doesn't get any easier, and verse 12 is a difficult verse. And a host will be given over to it together with the regular burnt offering because of transgression. Now, is this the transgression of Antiochus Epiphanes and his hordes, or is this the transgression of the people of God? I'm going to take it that this is the transgression of the people of God. You may do with it as you please. But it seems to make sense in this respect, that in Deuteronomy, God warned his people very, very clearly. You must obey my law. You must do as I tell you. If you disobey my law and you go your own way, your disobedience will bring you into bondage, will bring you into captivity. The people of God disobey his law, and they are brought into bondage. The bondage that is described for us in the opening chapters of Daniel, where they find themselves victims of the overthrow of the Babylonians. Your enemies will be conquering over you when the Lord raises his hand against you. That's what he says in Deuteronomy. And so the people of God then, in the context of the return of the exile, if we just think about it for a moment, when they are given the privilege of going back to Jerusalem, they are then going to be confronted with an amazing choice, because the activity that is described here, which will happen then, will make them decide, either I'm going to go with Antiochus Epiphanes and do what he says, or I'm going to oppose him and I'm going to die. I'm going to die as a result of my commitment to God, to his law, and to his word. And once again, the record records that not a few of the Jewish people said to themselves, listen, what's the big deal? There's no problem about us compromising on a few things. And as a result, they then broke the law of God, they despised his covenant, and they tried to settle down to the invasion of the world's system represented there within the context of their own realm. Now, just a slight aside here for a moment. In other words, the challenge that the people of God faced, having been torn out of Jerusalem and transplanted into a foreign world, was actually, in the end, easier to face than what they encountered being back in the apparent security of Jerusalem when the invasion took place right in there. We tend to think, of course, that the great challenge towards the people of God is the challenge that comes outward from the secular society impinging upon us and doing all these things. But in actual fact, the greater challenge that we face is a challenge that comes to us internally. And their sorry predicament, as in chapter 9 in Daniel's prayer makes clear, was as a result of their sin. When we get to chapter 9, Daniel prays to the Lord my God, and I made confession saying, O Lord, the great and awesome God, we have sinned, done wrong, acted wickedly, turned aside from your commandments and your rules. We haven't listened to your servants, the prophets. We are absolutely up the creek. And the reason that they were in that predicament is described for us here. The truth of God then is cast to the ground. His sanctuary is overthrown. And it is a picture here again of what Antiochus did. He went in and he took the scrolls of the Torah and he shredded them. He had his soldiers shred them and burn them. He said, this is your law and this is what you want to do. Let me show you what I'm going to do with that. So he takes the Torah and he destroys it in front of the people and he sets it to fire. The truth of God is being trampled on the ground. And the question inevitably arises, and Daniel has the opportunity to overhear a couple of holy ones having a conversation. Then I heard a holy one speaking, and another holy one said to the one who spoke. But Daniel's ear is attuned to a conversation. Incidentally, and just in passing, it's an indication, isn't it, that the course of history is not fully comprehensible even by the heavenly court, even the angels. The angels don't know everything. And so they're asking one another, how long do you think this is going to go on? The angels actually don't know quite a lot of things. Remember in 1 Peter, it says that concerning Jesus when he comes, and the prophets are looking forward to it. And in 1 Peter 1, it says, and even angels long to look into these things. And they look down and they're saying, wow, what's going on here? And there's a wonderful old song that one of our elders gave to me. He's gone up to the realm of the angels now himself, but it goes like this. There is singing up in heaven such as we have never known, as the angels sing of victory and the Lamb upon the throne. But when we sing redemption's story, they will fold their wings, for angels never knew the joy that our salvation brings. So the angelic beings are having a conversation with one another, and they're not discussing why it's happening. They're actually discussing how long it's going to happen. It's a bit like Psalm 11, how long, O Lord, will you forget me forever? And the answer that is given is the answer that Daniel himself was seeking. It's interesting, they're talking to one another, and then verse 14 it says, and he said to me. Of course, it was Daniel that needed the answer to the question. And here we go, for 2,300 evenings and mornings, and then the sanctuary shall be restored to its rightful state. How are we to understand 2,300 evenings and mornings? Well, there are a number of ways that we can go at it. Two are the largest possibilities. If the number refers to days, i.e. 2,300 days, then that comes out to approximately 6 years and 4 months, somewhere in the region of 7 years, not quite 7 years. Therefore, it would actually cover the entire period of Antiochus Epiphanes' fiendish onslaught against the people. If it refers, because of the strange way it's put, actually to the morning and the evening sacrifices, and I'm inclined to this view, although most people who are significantly brighter than me are not, so that helps you, I think, to decide whether you want to go with me or not. But I'm inclined to the fact that there's so much mention here of the sacrifices and the temple and them being depleted and everything. If it then refers to the morning and evening sacrifices, then 2,300 becomes 1,150 days. 1,150 days puts it in the realm of around 3 years, which would be the period of time of the abomination of desolation, the violation of the temple precincts by Antiochus and his soldiers, okay? Now, with that said, we're only at verse 15, so hurry up. When I, Daniel, had seen the vision, I sought to understand it. And behold, there stood before me one having the appearance of a man, and I heard a man's voice calling out, Gabriel, make this man understand the vision. Well, it's a wonderful thing, isn't it? This is God. He speaks to Gabriel, and Gabriel has the responsibility given to him. And I take it that this is our friend Gabriel, whom we know from elsewhere. And as a result of what he begins to say, even the encounter with him in verse 17, Daniel, when he came, was frightened, and he fell on his face. Well, that's not a very good start, is it? You want to know what's going on, and you get the messenger sent to you, and then you just collapse in fearfulness. But he said to me, understand, O son of man, all lowercase. Don't get confused with the phrase son of man. It simply means you're a man, you're not God, you're nothing close to God. Understand, O son of man, that the vision is for the time of the end. And again in verse 19, behold, I will make known to you what shall be at the latter end of the indignation, for it refers to the appointed time of the end. Now, this is no time for falling asleep, and yet in verse 18, he fell into a deep sleep. I fell into a deep sleep with my face to the ground. Now, the reason for this is not because of the length of Gabriel's message, But the nature of Gabriel's message, unlike would be true for some of the rest of us. Now, the whole thing really turns, doesn't it, on this question of the end. As soon as people see the word end, they go immediately to the end, right? And all of a sudden, we're at the end of the age. It's the return of Jesus and everything else. Of course, ultimately, the end is the end. But the question is this the end to which this passage is referring? I will make known to you what shall be at the latter end of the indignation. That indignation is that abomination, that violation, that situation that has now been created within the temple of God. Now, it's up for you folks to decide. You're sensible people, and you have to read the Bible for yourselves, right? It is common to read this reference to the end as referring to the end of the age at the return of Jesus Christ. If that is correct, then what this vision actually envisages is the time of the final Antichrist. This points to that time, but I don't believe it refers to that time. That the end to which it's referring concerns the destruction of Antiochus, which will be a foretaste of the final destruction of the Antichrist himself. And the character sketch that is given of this man, verse 23 and on, and at the latter end of their kingdom when the transgressors have reached their limit, here we have this description of this individual. And when you read the description, you find that this description could apply to more than one political leader from the history books of the world. Because these features that we now see are common in the kingdoms that are radically opposed to God's word and to God's people.
0: You're listening to Truth for Life with Alistair Begg. He left us with a bit of a cliffhanger. We'll hear the conclusion of the message tomorrow. In the meantime, we want to let you know about a couple of great books that can help you better understand who Jesus is, what he's done to reconcile us to God, and the ongoing roles he plays in the life of every believer. The books are titled Christ and His Threefold Office and Christ Humbled Yet Exalted. These books are revised versions of a classic work by Puritan author and minister John Flavel called The Fountain of Life. Flavel was deeply acquainted with sorrow, suffering, and loss, and yet he found comfort and even joy in knowing Jesus and his promises. In the book Christ Humbled Yet Exalted, Flavel takes a close look at Christ's incarnation and ministry, as well as his death, resurrection, and ascension, and he explains why these events are significant in our lives. In the second book, Christ and His Threefold Office, Flavel explains how salvation is revealed by Christ as a prophet, procured by Him as a priest, and applied by Him as king. Each chapter of these books ends with several key takeaways, questions to consider, and lessons you can apply to your day-to-day life as you gain a deeper realization of all that Jesus has done for us and all He continues to do as well. 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Are you, like Daniel, overwhelmed by his prophecies of spiritual conflict and suffering? Join us tomorrow as Alistair prepares us to recognize and resist the schemes of the evil one. 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

0: Now we continue with the words of Jesus Christ, John 14:1. Do not let your heart be troubled. Believe in God, believe also in me. In my Father's house are many dwelling places. If it were not so, I would have told you. For I go to prepare a place for you. If I go and prepare a place for you, I will come again and receive you to myself, that where I am, there you may be also. And you know the way where I am going. Thomas said to him, Lord, we do not know where you are going. How do we know the way? Jesus said to him, I am the way and the truth and the life. No one comes to the Father but through me. If you had known me, you would have known my Father also. From now on you know him and have seen him. Philip said to him, Lord, show us the Father, and it is enough for us. Jesus said to him, Have I been so long with you, and yet you have not come to know me, Philip? He who has seen me has seen the Father. How can you say, Show us the Father? Do you not believe that I am in the Father, and the Father is in me? The words that I say to you, I do not speak on my own initiative, but the Father abiding in me does his works. Believe me that I am in the Father, and the Father is in me. Otherwise, believe because of the works themselves. Truly, truly, I say to you, he who believes in me, the works that I do, he will do also, and greater works than these he will do, because I go to the Father. Whatever you ask in my name, that will I do, so that the Father may be glorified in the Son. If you ask me anything in my name, I will do it. If you love me, you will keep my commandments. I will ask the Father, and he will give you another helper, that he may be with you forever. That is the Spirit of truth, whom the world cannot receive, because it does not see him or know him. But you know him because he abides with you and will be in you. I will not leave you as orphans. I will come to you. After a little while, the world will no longer see me, but you will see me. Because I live, you will live also. In that day you will know that I am in my Father, and you in me, and I in you. He who has my commandments and keeps them is the one who loves me. And he who loves me will be loved by my Father, and I will love him and will disclose myself to him. Judas, not Iscariot, said to him, Lord, what then has happened that you are going to disclose yourself to us and not to the world? Jesus answered and said to him, If anyone loves me, he will keep my word, and my Father will love him, and we will come to him and make our abode with him. He who does not love me does not keep my words, and the word which you hear is not mine, but the Father's who sent me. These things I have spoken to you while abiding with you. But the Helper, the Holy Spirit, whom the Father will send in my name, he will teach you all things and bring to your remembrance all that I said to you. Peace I leave with you. My peace I give to you. Not as the world gives do I give to you. Do not let your heart be troubled, nor let it be fearful. This is The Word, reading from the Bible without comment. I'm Nicholas Hope. Listen again next time for more from the Scriptures.
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0: 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Nothing new was created. This is rapid adaptation, not evolution.
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4: Reason to believe.
5: The evidence.
4: Exhibit 1B.
5: Wanting a perfect pass thrown from the quarterback to a receiver sure looks easy.
6: But it's a lot more complicated than you ever imagined.
5: It all starts in the brain of the quarterback. The brain contains more than 30 billion special cells known as neurons. And there are another 250 billion special cells that facilitate communication between each neuron. Incredibly, every one of the 30 billion neurons is connected to every other neuron in a staggering degree of complicated connections. As the quarterback throws the ball, the receiver's brain calculates the trajectory of the football by bringing in factors such as the receiver's path,
6: all calculated in a split second.
5: This information is instantly sent to the legs and arms to move the receiver into position to catch the ball. It may look simple on TV, but it's really hundreds of billions of minute calculations beyond the capacity of the most complex computer on Earth. Could that kind of complex design really happen by random chance or intelligent design of a creator? One more reason to believe.
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7: We all have our personal testimony, our story of how we came to Christ and our life changed. But Pastor Greg Laurie says, take care to tell it right.
8: Don't make your past sound better than your present. I've heard some people say, you know, I used to party, I had money, I had everything, I was great. But then I came to Christ. Now it's all of a sudden kind of a downer. Like, wait, don't talk about what you gave up for Jesus. Talk about what Jesus gave up for you.

0: When people hear what Jesus has done for us, they'll see what Jesus can do for them. That's the essence of sharing the gospel. But what has Jesus done for us? If we've lost sight of how our life has changed, it may be time for some soul searching before we go out soul winning. Today on A New Beginning, Pastor Greg Laurie helps us reignite the passion in our hearts and ignite our afterburners in our efforts to share Christ with those who need to meet Him. Today's study is from the series called Refresh.
1: John chapter 4, verse 3, we read, Jesus left Judea and departed again to Galilee, but he needed to go through Samaria. And he came to a city of Samaria, which is called Sychar, near the plot of ground that Jacob gave to his son Joseph. Now Jacob's well was there. Therefore, Jesus was tired from his journey, and he stopped by a well. It was around the sixth hour. That would be 12 o'clock noon. And a woman of Samaria came to draw water. And Jesus said to her, "Give me a drink." For his disciples had gone away into the city to buy food. Then the woman of Samaria said to him, "How is it that you, being a Jew, would ask for a drink from me, a Samaritan woman? For Jews have no dealings with Samaritans." And Jesus answered and said to her, "If you knew the gift of God and who it is that says to you, 'Give me a drink,' you would have asked him, and he would have given you living water." This is a perfect example of how to build a bridge to a person. Now, this was an immoral woman, as the story reveals. She'd been married and divorced five times, and she was living with some guy at the moment. This is a woman who was ostracized from the rest of the community. She would not have been an educated woman. She didn't know what the Bible said. And so she was living this life that was in opposition to what the Bible teaches. But Jesus does not start with that. He appeals first to her spiritual thirst. He reaches out to her, bringing me to some points now that you might want to write down. The first point is simply this. If you want to evangelize Jesus style, that's what I'm going to call this, Jesus style, it begins with the burden. Again, verse 4, he needed to go through Samaria. As a matter of fact, he did not need to go through Samaria. It was actually way out of the way. He was leaving his country. He was going to...

0: effectively to another country that was populated by people that were known to be the enemies of Israel. So Jesus leaves his comfort zone, if you will. Jesus leaves his people, goes to this other place, not just to a woman who was a Samaritan, but an immoral woman who was a Samaritan. So when you want to share your faith effectively, it starts with a God-given concern. You have to care about the soul of a person who is not yet a believer. Second point, if you want to evangelize Jesus style, you need to use tact. I already touched on this earlier. Paul used tact there on Mars Hill. We should do the same thing. Isaac Newton said, quote, "Tact is the art of making a point without making an enemy," end quote. And that's a very great way to say it. Now, the woman isn't fully getting what Jesus is saying. And now she starts to effectively argue with him, bringing me to my next point. To share the gospel Jesus style, we must adapt to the situation. John 14, 15, the woman said to him, "Sir, give me this water that I may not thirst, nor come here to draw." She's being sarcastic. "Oh, yeah, you have water to drink? Oh, sir, give me this water that you're talking about." Jesus effectively calls her out. He says in John 4, 16, "Why don't you call your husband to come here?" She says, "Well, I have no husband." Jesus says, "That's true. You've had 5 husbands and you're living with some dude right now." She's like, "Whoa, how did he know that?" She says, "Sir, I perceive that you are a prophet." See, there will come a moment when you're engaging someone, you appeal to their spiritual thirst, but they might ask you a question like, "Well, look, I'm living with my boyfriend or girlfriend, or you know, I'm doing drugs. Would I have to give that up to follow Jesus?" You might say, "Well, I don't want to say, you know, yes, that might turn them away." No, you need to tell them the truth. Yes, you need to give that up to follow Jesus Christ. You see, sin is keeping you from God. Now, I don't start with those issues, but I'm not going to avoid them when I get to them. They need to know that sin separates them from God. But the solution is a relationship with Jesus. The problem is sin. The solution is Jesus. And so Jesus engages her and tells her what she needs to do. Now, after this woman at the well, here's Jesus. Tell her the truth. She says, "Sir, I think you might be the Messiah." He goes, loose paraphrase, "Girl, I am the Messiah. You're speaking with the Messiah." And then we read these words, John 4, 28. "The woman left her water pot, went away into the city, and said to the man, 'Come see a man who told me all things I ever did. Could this be the Christ?'" That brings me to my final point. Telling your story or sharing your testimony is a powerful bridge for the gospel message. Again, telling your story, also known as your testimony. Now, this is a way of kind of preaching to a person without preaching at them. Let me illustrate. Here's how I might use my story. I might say, "Well, you know, I was 17 years old. I was using drugs. My life was empty. And I saw these Christians sitting on the front lawn of my high school campus singing about God. And I thought, these people are crazy. These people, you know, fell off the stupid tree and hit every branch on the way down. What's wrong with these people? Why do they believe this?" So I'm kind of putting myself in the shoes of the person I'm talking to, because maybe that is actually how they feel at the moment. But then I'll go on to say, "But then I tried a new thought on for size. What if this is true?" And I quickly dismissed it. It couldn't be true. There's no way it could be true. But again, I thought, what if it's all true? And then a guy got up to speak and he said, "Jesus said, 'You're for me or against me.'" And I looked at the Christians and I realized I wasn't one of them. And that was the day I prayed and asked Christ into my life. Now, see, I'm telling the story. I'm putting myself in the way I used to think, which may be the way the person I'm talking to is thinking at present. And I'm showing them the transition, how I got from A to B. And in a way, I'm preaching to them because I'm telling them what the preacher said, but I'm not pointing my finger at them, but I'm building the bridge. That's the point of a testimony. It builds the bridge.
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0: You know, I've heard people describe a trip to Israel as seen the Bible actually come to life. Hey, everybody, Greg Laurie. And I've been to Israel many times, and I've led a lot of tours, and I have to say that's absolutely true. 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It's not just a travel experience. 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Think of it this way. It's a vacation with a purpose. And we're going to be taking a tour of Israel April 6 to 15, 2027. 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
1: 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Well, Pastor Greg is offering some good encouragement today in his message called The Refreshing Power of Sharing Your Faith, Part 2. Let's continue.
0: Just a few tips about sharing your personal story. Don't glorify or exaggerate the past. Don't glorify or exaggerate the past. You know, some people, their testimony gets more dramatic with the telling. I've heard some people talk and tell how they came to Christ, and I hear them a few years later, and wow, a lot more stuff is in that story. Did you just remember that, or are you embellishing it a little bit? You know, don't make your past sound better than your present. I've heard some people say, you know, I used to party, I had money, I had everything, I had women, it was great, but then I came to Christ. Now it's all of a sudden kind of a downer. Like, wait, your old life was miserable. Why are you making your old life sound better than your new life? Someone might be listening to you and thinking, I want your old life, not your new life. I love the way that Paul had perspective on his past. Paul was a very accomplished individual, very intelligent, but he dismissed all of it. He said in Philippians 3, all the things I once thought were so important are gone from my life. Compared to the high privilege of knowing Christ as my Lord, everything I used to think was significant is now insignificant. And then one translation puts it, it's dog dung. The word that Paul used is that root word, excrement. That stuff, it's like poop. compared to what I have now, he says, I've dumped it in the trash so I could embrace Christ and be embraced by him. Isn't that beautiful? So don't talk about what you gave up for Jesus. Talk about what Jesus gave up for you. I really don't care what you gave up. It's nothing compared to what God has done for you. Talk about how Jesus died on the cross for your sin, how he made the greatest sacrifice of all. It's not about you, it's about him. And you tell your story only to make a beeline to his story, the greatest story ever told. But this is where it breaks down for a lot of people. How do you get the person from A to B? How do you get them to come to Jesus? You've shared your testimony. You've shared the gospel. How do you pop the question, if you will? It's a little bit like a marriage proposal. I've heard of some pretty amazing and creative marriage proposals. A friend that proposed to his wife underwater. He had one of those little tablets, you know, you can write underwater, and he wrote, "Will you marry me?" I've heard of people putting it, you know, skywriting, "Will you marry me?" My wife tells me I never properly proposed. She says we were out having dinner, and I looked at her, and we'd been going out for around, 2 years at that point. And I said to her, according to Kathy, "Well, I guess we're going to get married, huh?" And she says, "That was my proposal. No getting down on one knee. No, will you marry me? Here's the ring." No, just, "Well, I guess we're getting married, huh?" Well, that's kind of weak. At least I said something. So you might ask, how do I actually pop that question? It's as simple as this. After you've shared all those things with the person, you ask them this question. Would you like to ask Jesus Christ to come into your life right now? You need to be led by the Spirit. But the Lord might direct you to ask this question at an unexpected time. Let me tell you a story about a man named Roy. My wife, Kathy, and I would go take walks in the morning, and we came upon this older gentleman that was obviously struggling because he would walk and have to stop. And so we started talking with him. He said, I think I've seen you on TV. I said, yeah, I've been on TV a few times. And are you a preacher? Yes, I'm a preacher. What's your name? My name is Roy. Well, my name is Greg. Nice to meet you, Roy. How you doing? Well, he says, I have a heart condition. And my heart actually will hurt. But I'm exercising and I'm doing everything that I can to, you know, stay strong. And so I started to share the gospel with Roy. Roy's immediately defensive. Oh, my whole family's Christian, he says, and they're always telling me to believe in Jesus. But I have a lot of questions about the Christian faith. I said, well, Roy, what are some of them? So he asked me a couple of the questions and I answer them. And then we say, nice to see you. And that day's over. So the next day, we see Roy again. He goes, I have another question for you, preacher. Sure, Roy, fire. And hits me with the question. I gave him an answer. I see him the next day. I have another question for you. This went on for kind of a long time, a few weeks actually, with the questions from the skeptical Roy. I wasn't hopeful he was going to believe necessarily, but one day I'm sitting with my wife in our house and we're actually having a devotion together. We're reading the Bible and we're praying, and I look out my window and literally right in my eye shot, I see Roy just standing there. And I said, Kathy, I think this is Roy's day to come to Christ. So I walked out of my house. I walked up, hey, Roy, how you doing? He says, I'm okay. I'm just stopping. My heart's hurting a little bit. I said, Roy, I'm going to ask you a question. We've had a lot of talks about the questions you have. Yes. Here's my question for you, Roy. Would you like to accept Jesus Christ right now? He said, yes, I would. It was the moment. So I said, let's pray. And I prayed with Roy. It was a beautiful thing. So I gave him a Bible. And then I would see him after that. I knew his family. They were all Christian. And they were all very excited. I heard that Roy had come to Christ. So I'd see him the next day. And he goes, I was just remembering some of the songs I used to sing in church when I was a little boy. And then I saw him the next day, and he says, my heart's hurting right now, but I'm just thinking of how much pain Jesus went through as he died on the cross. Roy was like growing in his faith. It was amazing. And then for a few days, we didn't see Roy out there walking. And one day we get a knock on our door. There's a young man standing there, and he says, I'm Roy's grandson. I said, yes. He says, I'm sorry to tell you that my grandfather went to be with the Lord, but I want to thank you for sharing the gospel with him. And he loved the Lord, and we had such great times together after he had committed his life to Christ. And I was so thankful I popped the question. Maybe I can close by popping the question to you. And I'm talking to somebody right now that needs Jesus. And the problem is no one has ever told you how to actually become a Christian. Let me tell you in the simplest way I can. Let me go back and remind you of something I already said. You're a sinner. Don't take it personally. I'm a sinner. We're all sinners. We've broken God's commandments. We've fallen short of his glory. God loved you so much, he sent his son to die on the cross for your sins. And then Jesus rose again from the dead. And Jesus is literally standing at the door of your life, and he is knocking, and he is saying, if you will hear his voice and open the door, he will come in. So here's my question. Would you like Jesus Christ to come into your life right now? It's as simple as a prayer. I'll lead you in the same prayer I led Roy in some years ago. Simple prayer where you will just say, Lord, I want your forgiveness. I want to have my spiritual thirst satisfied. I want to know that when I die, I will go to heaven. If you want Jesus to come into your life, if you want that void in your life filled, if you want your guilt taken away, if you want to go to heaven when you die, if you want to find the meaning and purpose of life, pray this prayer with me right now. I'm going to pray it, and you can pray it out loud or you can pray it quietly in your heart. But would you pray with me? Just pray these words, Lord Jesus, I know that I am a sinner, but I know that you are the Savior who died on the cross for me and rose again from the dead. Jesus, I choose to follow you from this moment forward. Be my Savior and Lord. be my God and my friend. In Jesus' name I pray. Amen.

0: 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It's called A Great Awakening, the story of George Whitefield.
1: You have promoted the greatest awakening these colonies have ever seen. Arise, O sleeper! Awaken!
0: Pastor Greg, there's a scene in the movie where a rather tired, stuffy old preacher reads a scripture with absolutely no conviction, then half-heartedly introduces George Whitefield as the guest speaker. And Whitefield steps up with his thunderous voice and his explosive passion, and the people are just riveted. But at the end, the old preacher is so incensed, he tells Whitefield never to come back again.
2: Mm-hmm.
0: And if I'm remembering right, you had a similar experience when you were a young preacher. Isn't that right?
2: That's really true. And if you've seen the Jesus Revolution film, you'll remember that it was depicted there. But basically, I was invited to go speak at a church where another pastor had been speaking previously, but he wasn't coming that week. And they were supposed to tell them they were sending the very young man, Greg Laurie, up to speak. I think I was 18 years old, and
0: Wow. They
2: didn't know I was coming. So I walked up to the man that was clearly in charge and made sure everyone knew that. And they said, "Hello, my name is Greg Laurie. I'm from Calvary Chapel, and I've been asked to speak here tonight." He said, "Well, no one told me that you were speaking." "Oh, no, I've been asked to speak." And he goes, "Well, I'm not sure I believe that. Why don't you just go sit there in that pew and we'll wait to see if the other speaker shows up," which was kind of insulting, frankly. And I sat there and I waited because I knew he wasn't coming. I knew he was the guy. And then finally he said, "Okay, you can speak just this one time." Hardly a vote of confidence, but the Lord blessed that night. And that became the beginning of our ministry. And there's a very similar scene in this film that we're offering our listeners called A Great Awakening, where young George Whitefield gets up to speak and the elderly preacher got up and gave him the worst introduction imaginable. And then Whitefield got up there and he began to speak and quickly realized he wasn't going to read from these notes he had written out. He was going to speak more spontaneously. And he pounds the pulpit and dust comes out of the old Bible that was probably never opened. And he begins to preach. And it's one of the greatest scenes in the whole film. In fact, here's the scene. Listen to this.
3: "The congregation has grown quite large, presumably in anticipation of our guest speaker, who has excited many of late and created not a little following for himself.
4: I'm very sorry to see you here, Mr. Whitefield."
3: "So, without further ado..."
4: "So's the devil."
3: "The Reverend George Whitefield."
4: "I will not be a velvet-mouthed preacher.
1: Do not be deceived! You may have a religious head, and yet have the devil in your heart. Our Lord speaks the same words to you as surely as he spoke them to Nicodemus of old. You must be born again."
2: Listen, you're going to love this film. 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Dave, tell them how to get a copy.
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11: Worshiping God is a very significant event that nothing should interrupt, right? Not the phone, nor the doorbell, or anything else. Yet the Bible says, if you are offering your gift at the altar and there remember that your brother has something against you, first go and be reconciled to your brother, then come and offer your gift. You've just started praying. Dear Father, thank you for your greatness. I love you so much. I worship you. Wait just a minute, God says. Stop right there. We have a problem. And then he speaks to your heart about that obnoxious person you had an argument with yesterday. First make peace with him, said God. Then we'll talk. Now, I've seen a lot of people walk out of church services for various reasons. But as far as I remember, I've never seen anyone leave in the middle of a worship service to go make things right with someone who was angry with him. Yet, when you think how much it cost God to die on the cross to restore our relationship with him, is it any surprise that he expects us to keep relationships right with one another? I'm sure you agree theoretically, but it's being obedient that's the problem. Most of us would rather do anything than confront. It's easier to send a letter or a gift, or ask a mutual friend to talk to that person. Nevertheless, God doesn't say to wait until it's comfortable to confront. He says, do it even before you pray or worship. So the next time you're in church or on your knees, and you remember that someone is angry with you over an unresolved issue, first go and be reconciled, said Jesus. Then come back and talk to me. I don't think we have the luxury of ignoring God's command. If you don't agree, try explaining your reasons to God.
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0: Old Testament prophecy can be difficult to fully understand, even when the Bible provides a partial interpretation. 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
1: Daniel chapter 8 and verse 15. When I, Daniel, had seen the vision, I sought to understand it. And behold, there stood before me one having the appearance of a man. And I heard a man's voice between the banks of the Ulai, and it called, Gabriel, make this man understand the vision. So he came near where I stood. And when he came, I was frightened and fell on my face. But he said to me, understand, O son of man, that the vision is for the time of the end. And when he had spoken to me, I fell into a deep sleep with my face to the ground. But he touched me and made me stand up. He said, behold, I will make known to you what shall be at the latter end of the indignation, for it refers to the appointed time of the end. As for the ram that you saw with the two horns, these are the kings of Media and Persia. And the goat is the king of Greece, and the great horn between his eyes is the first king. As for the horn that was broken, in place of which four others arose, four kingdoms shall arise from his nation, but not with his power. And at the latter end of their kingdom, when the transgressors have reached their limit, a king of bold face, one who understands riddles, shall arise. His power shall be great, but not by his own power. And he shall cause fearful destruction, and shall succeed in what he does, and destroy mighty men and the people who are the saints. By his cunning he shall make deceit prosper under his hand, and in his own mind he shall become great. Without warning he shall destroy many, and he shall even rise up against the prince of princes, and he shall be broken, but by no human hand. The vision of the evenings and the mornings that has been told is true, but seal up the vision, for it refers to many days from now. And I, Daniel, was overcome and lay sick for some days. Then I rose and went about the king's business, but I was appalled by the vision and did not understand it. Amen. Heavenly Father, we pray once again for your help, the enabling of the Holy Spirit, that we might do justice to the text of Scripture, that nothing will be added that isn't there, and nothing will be accepted that is there to be said. Help us to this end, we pray, for Jesus' sake. Amen. Calvin, in commenting on the prophetic element, wrote as follows. If nothing had been predicted, the pious, that is, the people of God in this time era, the pious would have glided gently downwards to despair in consequence of their heavy afflictions. And if this had not been predicted, they would have thought themselves deceived by the splendid promises concerning their return. But when they perceived everything occurring according as they had been opportunely forewarned, and this became no slight solace in the midst of their woes. In other words, God, in his grace and in his kindness, provided this vision so that Daniel could record it, recording it, sealing it away, so that at the appropriate time, when people were turning to this material, they would understand that God was in control. We left things largely at the beginning of verse 9, and therefore we need to proceed apace. Out of the four kingdoms, or the four horns, came a little horn which grew exceedingly great towards the south. And it is this individual who is then described for us in the passage that we've just read. It is, of course, helpful that we have the interpretation which we've just read. But of course, we have to deal with our interpretation of the interpretation. And that's where, of course, it gets a little daunting. But you will see that in verse 5, this particular individual, this little horn, by his cunning he makes deceit prosper under his hand, and in his own mind he shall become great. And the conflict which is then described is no longer a conflict that takes place, if you like, on the human plane between one empire and another, but it is the conflict, if you like, between humanity and divinity. It is the conflict that lies at the heart of all conflict in the world, where man in his rebellion against God succumbs to the advances of the evil one and seeks to fly in defiance of God. And the animosity of this little horn, this individual, is focused directly on the people of God and in the place of God. You will notice that it says that his animosity extended even to the beautiful land, toward the glorious land in verse 9. In other words, the place of God's dwelling. That God was going to take his people, remember, into a land flowing with milk and honey. It was the beautiful land, the land of God's appointing. It's referred in that way as the same in Ezekiel, for example, in chapter 20. And so the animosity is directed to God's place. And the animosity is directed towards God's people, verse 10. And some of the host and some of the stars it threw down to the ground and trampled on them. These symbolic, poetic images need to be taken as they are. Some of you may remember from your childhood a song that we would sing as children, all the jewels, precious jewels, his loved and his own. And the picture again of the children of God as jewels in a crown, the picture of God's people as stars, the picture of God's people as a vast host that is represented on earth. And the greatness of this individual, whom we've already identified as Antiochus Epiphanes, he became great. His mind extended even up into the highest heavens. And as it were, he goes up to that realm and casts these people down. And there is nothing that is beyond his defiance. Verse 11, it, that is this little horn, became great, even as great as the prince of the host. A reference to God himself. What does it mean? Well, it means that he deified himself. He had coins printed that had on them Theos Epiphanes, God manifested. And he identified himself amongst his people in his day as a very manifestation of God. Not the God and Father of our Lord Jesus Christ, but Zeus. If you want to know what Zeus looks like, he says, if you want to know how powerful Zeus is, then simply look at me. Every coin you take out of your pocket points in this direction. And the prince of the host himself was challenged by this arrogant, blasphemous individual. Incidentally, arrogant blasphemy is a mark of man's opposition to God. When in comedy, such as it is, if we may refer to it as such, when in comedy and in politics, in the arts, in the arrogance of science, man exalts himself, he falls in line with the activity of this individual. And you will notice here that as he establishes himself, the regular burnt offering was taken away. In other words, he went into the temple, which history records. He stole the treasures of the temple. He forbade the Jews to conduct their worship. He built a pagan altar on the place of the altar of God, an altar to Zeus. And in the place where the Jewish people would offer the morning and evening sacrifices, he even brought in a pig to have it sacrificed on the altar of Zeus, to say to everybody involved, this is what I think of your God, this is what I think of your worship, and I want to show you how strong and mighty I am. And by making it impossible for the faithful priests to bring these morning and evening sacrifices, he took away the regular burnt offering. Now, this activity is recorded in the first book of Maccabees. And don't go out and buy yourself one, but even on your computer, you'll be able to get some help. But as you remember, the Maccabean Rebellion and Judas Maccabeus and the great hammer of the opposition, as he was referred to. And in the book of Maccabees, this activity described here in these verses is the abomination of desolation. That's how Judas Maccabeus recorded it. And in fact, you will remember when we did Mark's gospel that Jesus actually uses that very phrase referring to when you see the abomination of desolation. And on that occasion, we said to one another, I wonder what that means. And I'm not sure we ever really answered it properly. Well, it doesn't get any easier. And verse 12 is a difficult verse. And a host will be given over to it together with the regular burnt offering because of transgression. Now, is this the transgression of Antiochus Epiphanes and his hordes, or is this the transgression of the people of God? I'm going to take it that this is the transgression of the people of God. You may do with it as you please. But it seems to make sense in this respect, that in Deuteronomy, God warned his people very, very clearly. You must obey my law. You must do as I tell you. If you disobey my law and you go your own way, your disobedience will bring you into bondage, will bring you into captivity. The people of God disobey his law, and they are brought into bondage. The bondage that is described for us in the opening chapters of Daniel, where they find themselves victims of the overthrow of the Babylonians. Your enemies will be conquering over you when the Lord raises his hand against you. That's what he says in Deuteronomy. And so the people of God then, in the context of the return of the exile, if we just think about it for a moment, when they are given the privilege of going back to Jerusalem, they are then going to be confronted with an amazing choice. Because the activity that is described here, which will happen then, will make them decide, either I'm going to go with Antiochus Epiphanes and do what he says, or I'm going to oppose him and I'm going to die. I'm going to die as a result of my commitment to God, to his law, and to his word. And once again, the record records that not a few of the Jewish people said to themselves, listen, what's the big deal? There's no problem about us compromising on a few things. And as a result, they then broke the law of God, they despised his covenant, and they tried to settle down to the invasion of the world's system represented there within the context of their own realm. Now, just a slight aside here for a moment. In other words, the challenge that the people of God faced, having been torn out of Jerusalem and transplanted into a foreign world, was actually, in the end, easier to face than what they encountered being back in the apparent security of Jerusalem when the invasion took place right in there. We tend to think, of course, that the great challenge towards the people of God is the challenge that comes outwards from the secular society impinging upon us and doing all these things. But in actual fact, the greater challenge that we face is a challenge that comes to us internally. And their sorry predicament, as in chapter 9 in Daniel's prayer makes clear, was as a result of their sin. When we get to chapter 9, Daniel prays to the Lord my God, and I made confession saying, O Lord, the great and awesome God, we have sinned, done wrong, acted wickedly, turned, rebelled, turned aside from your commandments and your rules. We haven't listened to your servants, the prophets. We are absolutely up the creek. And the reason that they were in that predicament is described for us here. The truth of God, then, is cast to the ground. His sanctuary is overthrown. And it is a picture here again of what Antiochus did. He went in and he took the scrolls of the Torah and he shredded them. He had his soldiers shred them and burn them. He said, this is your law and this is what you want to do? Let me show you what I'm going to do with that. So he takes the Torah and he destroys it in front of the people and he sets it to fire. The truth of God is being trampled on the ground. And the question inevitably arises, and Daniel has the opportunity to overhear a couple of holy ones having a conversation. Then I heard a holy one speaking, and another holy one said to the one who spoke. But Daniel's ear is attuned to a conversation. Incidentally, and just in passing, it's an indication, isn't it, that the course of history is not fully comprehensible even by the heavenly court, even the angels. The angels don't know everything. And so they're asking one another, how long do you think this is going to go on? The angels actually don't know quite a lot of things. Remember in 1 Peter, it says that concerning Jesus when he comes, and the prophets are looking forward to it. And in 1 Peter 1, it says, and even angels long to look into these things. And they look down and they're saying, wow, what's going on here? And there's a wonderful old song that one of our elders gave to me. He's gone up to the realm of the angels now himself, but it goes like this. There is singing up in heaven, such as we have never known, as the angels sing of victory and the Lamb upon the throne. But when we sing redemption's story, they will fold their wings, for angels never knew the joy that our salvation brings. So the angelic beings are having a conversation with one another, and they're not discussing why it's happening, they're actually discussing how long it's going to happen. It's a bit like Psalm 11, how long, O Lord, will you forget me forever? And the answer that is given is the answer that Daniel himself was seeking. It's interesting, they're talking to one another, and then verse 14 it says, and he said to me, of course it was Daniel that needed the answer to the question, and here we go, for 2,300 evenings and mornings, and then the sanctuary shall be restored to its rightful state. How are we to understand 2,300 evenings and mornings? Well, there are a number of ways that we can go at it. Two are the largest possibilities. If the number refers to days, i.e. 2,300 days, then that comes out to approximately 6 years and 4 months, somewhere in the region of 7 years, not quite 7 years. Therefore, it would actually cover the entire period of Antiochus Epiphanes' fiendish onslaught against the people. If it refers, because of the strange way it's put, actually to the morning and the evening sacrifices, and I'm inclined to this view, although most people who are significantly brighter than me are not, so that helps you, I think, to decide whether you want to go with me or not. But I'm inclined to the fact that there's so much mention here of the sacrifices and the temple and them being depleted and everything. If it then refers to the morning and evening sacrifices, then 2,300 becomes 1,150 days. 1,150 days puts it in the realm of around 3 years, which would be the period of time of the abomination of desolation, the violation of the temple precincts by Antiochus and his soldiers. Okay? Now, with that said, we're only at verse 15. So hurry up. When I, Daniel, had seen the vision, I sought to understand it. And behold, there stood before me one having the appearance of a man. And I heard a man's voice calling out, Gabriel, make this man understand the vision. Well, it's a wonderful thing, isn't it? This is God. He speaks to Gabriel, and Gabriel has the responsibility given to him. And I take it that this is our friend Gabriel, whom we know from elsewhere. And as a result of what he begins to say, even the encounter with him in verse 17, Daniel, when he came, was frightened, and he fell on his face. Well, that's not a very good start, is it? You want to know what's going on, and you get the messenger sent to you, and then you just collapse in fearfulness. But he said to me, understand, O son of man, all lowercase. Don't get confused with the phrase son of man. It simply means you're a man, you're not God, you're nothing close to God. Understand, O son of man, that the vision is for the time of the end. And again in verse 19, behold, I will make known to you what shall be at the latter end of the indignation, for it refers to the appointed time of the end. Now, This is no time for falling asleep. And yet in verse 18, he fell into a deep sleep. I fell into a deep sleep with my face to the ground. Now, the reason for this is not because of the length of Gabriel's message, but the nature of Gabriel's message, unlike would be true for some of the rest of us. Now, the whole thing really turns, doesn't it, on this question of the end. As soon as people see the word end, they go immediately to the end, right? And all of a sudden, we're at the end of the age. It's the return of Jesus and everything else. Of course, ultimately, the end is the end. But the question is this the end to which we're this passage is referring? I will make known to you what shall be at the latter end of the indignation. That indignation is that abomination, that violation, that situation that has now been created within the temple of God. Now, it's up for you folks to decide. You're sensible people, and you have to read the Bible for yourselves, right? It is common to read this reference to the end as referring to the end of the age at the return of Jesus Christ. If that is correct, then what this vision actually envisages is the time of the final Antichrist. This points to that time, but I don't believe it refers to that time. That the end to which it's referring concerns the destruction of Antiochus, which will be a foretaste of the final destruction of the Antichrist himself. And the character sketch that is given of this man, verse 23 and on, and at the latter end of their kingdom when the transgressors have reached their limit, here we have this description of this individual. And when you read the description, you find that this description could apply to more than one political leader from the history books of the world. Because these features that we now see are common in the kingdoms that are radically opposed to God's word and to God's people.
0: You're listening to Truth for Life with Alistair Begg. He left us with a bit of a cliffhanger. We'll hear the conclusion of the message tomorrow. In the meantime, we want to let you know about a couple of great books that can help you better understand who Jesus is, what he's done to reconcile us to God, and the ongoing roles he plays in the life of every believer. The books are titled Christ and His Threefold Office and Christ Humbled Yet Exalted. These books are revised versions of a classic work by Puritan author and minister John Flavel called The Fountain of Life. Flavel was deeply acquainted with sorrow, suffering, and loss, and yet he found comfort and even joy in knowing Jesus and his promises. In the book Christ Humbled Yet Exalted, Flavel takes a close look at Christ's incarnation and ministry, as well as his death, resurrection, and ascension, and he explains why these events are significant in our lives. In the second book, Christ and His Threefold Office, Flavel explains how salvation is revealed by Christ as a prophet, procured by Him as a priest, and applied by Him as king. Each chapter of these books ends with several key takeaways, questions to consider, and lessons you can apply to your day-to-day life as you gain a deeper realization of all that Jesus has done for us and all He continues to do as well. 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The Bible teaching of Alistair Begg is furnished by Truth for Life, where the learning is for living.

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1: William Gladstone, the Prime Minister of Great Britain, once spoke of the Old Testament book of Psalms, saying, "All the wonders of Greek civilization heaped together are less wonderful than is this simple book of the Psalms." If any one book in all the literature of the world is as remarkable as these 150 selections grouped in five books, I have yet to discover it. But many people have never learned what a choice anthology of poetry, history, prose, and prophecy is found in this little book. They have yet to discover the rainbow of emotions and feelings found in the Psalms. I'm thinking of a young woman I recently counseled with, quite despondent over a failing marriage. Trying to encourage her, I urged her to read at least one chapter from the book of Psalms every day. "Oh no," she responded, "I never read that book." "Do you mind if I ask why?" I inquired. "No," she said, adding, "I never seem to get deliverance from my problems as did David, and that bothers me." She had missed the whole point. It is the impact of what's happening to us, which David and the other writers described, including our emotions of love, hatred, fear, frustration, and hope for deliverance, which can come only as God intervenes in our lives, which makes this book timeless. Actually, David was perhaps but one of a dozen different authors whose life spanned over 1,000 years, from the days of Moses to the captivity of God's people in Babylon in 586. 73 of the 150 Psalms are attributed to David. But others, such as David's musician or musical director, Asaph, contributed to the book too. Solomon wrote some of the selections, along with authors such as Etham, Jeduthun, and a few unknown authors or writers who gave us Psalms that are referred to as orphan Psalms. From a literary standpoint, the book is a compilation of five separate books, each of which ends with praise to the Lord. The fifth book ends with Psalms 146 through 150. They have been called the Hallelujah Psalms, in that each of these begins and ends with the word Hallelujah. The Hebrew word literally means praise be to God. Those of us who read Psalms in a language other than Hebrew, such as English, lose some of the beauty of these marvelous masterpieces. Poetry in English is usually based on rhyme or meter, but the poetry of the Psalms is based on rhythm and thoughts which either contrast or complement each other. What is most remarkable to me is the way that the Psalms convey such a vast array of emotions, from devotion and praise to the Almighty, as the psalmist beholds the glory and majesty of creation written by a shepherd boy on the hills of Bethlehem, to the curses which the writer bestows on his enemies, all of which he is asking to come from the hand of God, who judges the innocence of his heart. Some deal with royal themes, whose imagery is set in the palace of the king with pomp and circumstance. Some are prophetic, with a ring that defies human logic or explanation, as the writer pictures the suffering and death of the Messiah Christ 1,000 years later than his words were penned. If you, as the friend I described earlier, have avoided this awesome book, there is an emptiness, a void in your spiritual life that needs to be filled. And in so discovering the Psalms, you will find the strength that allowed the Jews of the Holocaust to go to their deaths quoting the book, finding strength to meet life's ultimate test. You can find strength there too.
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4: God was, and He's interested in the details of the lives of his people. There's no detail that's too minute to escape his interest and concern. Someone said to the late Dr. G. Campbell Morgan years ago, "Do you think we ought to pray about the little things in our lives?" And Dr. Morgan, in his characteristic manner, said, "Madam, can you mention anything in your life that's big to God?" You and I can divide in our lives big problems, little problems. Your problems and my problems are not divided that way before God. They're just little problems. And he wants us to bring everything to

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1: I don't know a passage that causes people any more confusion than Genesis chapter 4 for a lot of reasons. Probably the first one is where did Cain get his wife? But there's a lot more in here that's more confusing than that. That's an easy one, which we'll answer. But what really happened to Cain?

0: The first family had already experienced the devastating consequences of sin. Adam and Eve had been driven from the garden, their fellowship with God broken, and life outside of Eden would never be the same. But now, in the very next generation, the deadly power of sin would erupt inside their own family. Two brothers would come before God. Both would bring an offering. One would be accepted, the other rejected. And when Cain refused to listen to God's warning, disappointment turned to anger, and anger turned to jealousy. Jealousy gave birth to murder. Coming up on Hope for Today, David Hawking begins a powerful message called What Happened to Cain from Genesis chapter 4. We're continuing our series In the Beginning. 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And we'll share our mailing addresses for you later in the program. Stay tuned for that. Right now, though, let's open our Bibles to Genesis chapter 4, verses 1 through 24. As David begins his message, what happened to Cain?
1: Chapter 4, we'll read down to verse 24. The last two verses actually better go with chapter 5. And Adam knew Eve, his wife, and she conceived and bare Cain, and said, I have gotten a man from the Lord. And she again bare his brother Abel, and Abel was a keeper of sheep, but Cain was a tiller of the ground. And in process of time, it came to pass that Cain brought of the fruit of the ground an offering unto the Lord. And Abel, he also brought of the firstlings of his flock and of the fat thereof. And the Lord had respect unto Abel and to his offering. But unto Cain and to his offering, he had not respect. And Cain was very wroth, and his countenance fell.

0: And the Lord said unto Cain, Why art thou wroth, and why is thy countenance fallen? If thou doest well, shalt thou not be accepted? And if thou doest not well, sin lieth at the door, and unto thee shall be his desire, and thou shalt rule over him. And Cain talked with Abel his brother. And it came to pass when they were in the field that Cain rose up against Abel his brother and slew him. And the Lord said unto Cain, Where is Abel thy brother? And he said, I know not. Am I my brother's keeper? And he said, What hast thou done? The voice of thy brother's blood crieth unto me from the ground. And now art thou cursed from the earth, which hath opened her mouth to receive thy brother's blood from thy hand. When thou tillest the ground, it shall not henceforth yield unto thee her strength. A fugitive and a vagabond shalt thou be in the earth. And Cain said unto the Lord, My punishment is greater than I can bear. Behold, thou hast driven me out this day from the face of the earth, and from thy face shall I be hid. And I shall be a fugitive and a vagabond in the earth, and it shall come to pass that everyone that findeth me shall slay me. And the Lord said unto him, Therefore, whosoever slayeth Cain, vengeance shall be taken on him sevenfold. And the Lord set a mark upon Cain, lest any finding him should kill him. And Cain went out from the presence of the Lord, and dwelt in the land of Nod, on the east of Eden. And Cain knew his wife, and she conceived and bare Enoch, and he builded a city, and called the name of the city after the name of his son Enoch. And unto Enoch was born Irad, and Irad begat Mahujael. And Mahujael begat Methusael, and Methusael begat Lamech. And Lamech took unto him two wives. The name of the one was Ada, and the name of the other Zillah. And Ada bare Jabal. He was the father of such as dwell in tents and of such as have cattle. And his brother's name was Jubal. He was the father of all such as handle the harp and organ. And Zillah, she also bare Tubal-Cain, an instructor of every artificer in brass and iron. And the sister of Tubal-Cain was Naamah. And Lamech said unto his wives, Ada and Zillah, Hear my voice, ye wives of Lamech, hearken unto my speech, for I have slain a man to my wounding and a young man to my hurt. If Cain shall be avenged sevenfold, truly Lamech 70 and sevenfold. Let's pray. Lord, we would ask in these moments together that you would help us to understand your word. May we learn the lessons of this chapter concerning Cain and what happened to him. It is so easy for us, Lord, to think of things in the past and not see the relevance to our day. We know the same attitudes, the same problems are in our world now. The results of depravity are clearly seen now in Cain's actions and attitudes. Oh God, we pray that you'll help us to learn that we need you. Without you, we just can't make it. Pray for those that are listening who are not really sure of their own relationship to you. God, may they know that there's a God in heaven who created all things, who knows us better than we know ourselves, who's the only one who can forgive us of our sin, who can clean us as white as snow. Lord, thank you for your love and your forgiveness. In Jesus' name, amen. What happened to Cain? I want you to notice three things, and I think we need to keep track of them because of things we're going to discuss under each one. The first issue, which is a serious one, because the disagreements among Bible teachers who love the Bible are very strong on this point. And that is the reasons God did not accept Cain's offering. What were those reasons? We're going to look at five of them, believe it or not. Then we're going to look at the reaction of Cain, and boy, will we see ourselves there in verses 5 to 8. And then in verses 9 to 24, we'll look at the results of Cain's sin against God. So let's start by looking at the reason God did not accept Cain's offering. Now, the actual word Cain in Hebrew, Cain, he's kind of an enigma to a lot of people because not only are they concerned about where he got his wife, which is really an easy answer, and every one of you know where. Amen? You do know. Well, we'll save it for a little later just in case you don't. But they're not only concerned about where he got his wife, but they're really troubled about why God didn't accept his offering. It's very obvious that it's an issue in the Bible because it's repeated several times, even in the New Testament. What's the reason God did not accept Cain's offering? Here's some possibilities. Number one, his offering was the result of his own efforts. There's a lot of Bible teachers who teach this because in verse 2, it says that he's a tiller of the ground. It was necessary for his own energy and his own efforts to be involved in producing that offering, whereas Abel was simply a keeper of the sheep, and they, of course, produced without his help. And this is a big argument. As a matter of fact, I read this note from the rabbis of the past in analyzing this. They said Abel was younger, but his occupation is mentioned first because it was a more spiritual pursuit than Cain's. Now, folks, if that's your argument, here's the way it goes, and you'll hear Bible teachers teach it. It'll be something like this. Cain represents the carnal Christian who by his own efforts is trying to please God. But Abel represents the true spiritual Christian who simply rests in the Lord to do his work apart from him. I think it's an interesting view, but I don't think it's a correct one. But it is an interesting view. Let's go to number two, a second possibility as to why God did not accept Cain's offering. And that is that his offering was from the ground which God cursed. You see, verse 3 makes it clear that he brought the fruit of the ground. And yet back in chapter 3, verse 17, in the middle of verse, God said, "Thou shalt not eat of it. Cursed is the ground for thy sake. In sorrow shalt thou eat of it all the days of thy life." The ground was cursed, and so Cain brings that which is cursed. And the argument here is expanded on by preachers to indicate that a lot of us are bringing to God that which has the curse of God on it. It's an abomination, and God wants nothing to do with it. And so they will wax eloquently about it. Interesting view, but I'm still not convinced. A third possibility as to why God did not accept Cain's offering is that his offering was, frankly, inferior to Abel's. Now let's look at verse 4. Abel brought, the Bible says, of the firstlings of his flock and of the fat thereof. And the Lord had respect unto his offering. Now the argument here is that Abel brings the best and that Cain brought just whatever he could. Now it doesn't really say that. For all I know, he brought the best fruit. All it says is that Cain brought of the fruit of the ground. The argument that his was crummy fruit, like, you know, bananas that have been sitting around too long, apples with worms in them, you know, that's the argument, pears that are half eaten. And Abel brought the firstlings of his flock. He brought the very best. Here's some of the passages that are used. Turn to Malachi and look at verses 7 to 8. The Lord does bring a tremendous condemnation on those who would bring defective offerings to him, that you don't bring the best. That's important for all of us to understand. In Proverbs 3:9, it says to honor the Lord with the first fruits of all of thy substance. By the way, that's why I believe that when you make out a check, let's say, out of your income to the Lord's work, it should always come off the top, not the bottom. I believe the Lord wants us to bring the first fruits to him. But I read in Malachi chapter 1, verse 7, God says this, "Ye offer polluted bread upon mine altar, and ye say, wherein have we polluted thee? In that ye say, the table of the Lord is contemptible. And if ye offer the blind for sacrifice, is it not evil? And if ye offer the lame and sick, is it not evil? Offer it now unto thy governor. Will he be pleased with thee or accept thy person? Saith the Lord of hosts." In other words, he's condemning them for bringing defective offerings to the Lord. Now, I think this point needs to be heard. I remember as a little boy seeing what was called a missionary chest. It was in the lobby of the auditorium of the church, and it was a missionary chest, and when missionaries were home, they could open it up and take whatever was in there. And I remember once lifting it up myself. Nobody was watching, and I lifted it up and looked in it. I thought, this is a bunch of crummy stuff. It really was. It was crummy. It looked like people, you know, gave their leftovers. Well, later on, my brother went into missions. Once he was home on furlough, and he got this house to rent, which was empty, and they put a little announcement in the church bulletin to, you know, contribute some furniture while they're home on furlough. And so he had asked me to help him to go around and pick up the stuff. I could not believe the junk people gave. The mattress had holes in it. And it was a real shock to me early in my ministry. I thought, what in the world? And I found out from many missionaries that's the way it was. And people would say, well, it's good enough for the missionaries. I mean, I don't want it anymore, so why not give it to them? Now, friends, we ought to put that, you know, into a hole and bury it once and for all. If you want to help some missionary, then buy him something brand new. Give him the best. Give the Lord the first. Don't give any defective things to the Lord. Say, well, I don't need it anymore. I'll give it to the Lord. What? Well, if you don't need it, maybe they don't need it either. But what was a real shock to me, in 1970, I was in the jungles of Central Africa preaching, and I was with some missionaries, and a box arrived from the States, from a woman's missionary group, and they opened it up, and it was used tea bags. And a little note, it was not a joke, it said, "We thought of you while we were having tea, and we all saved our bags because you can use them again." And I thought to myself, why not send brand new tea bags? Why send the ones you've already used? Now, these are actual stories. I didn't make them up. I saw them. They happened in my life, and I determined I would never treat missionaries in that way again in my life. I think we need to have a right attitude. So I do understand when people take this view and they say, well, Cain, he just brought some junk. I mean, just some lousy fruit. That's what he did. And they say the reason for that is that God did not say he brought the first fruits. So this is an argument from silence. But again, I do not believe it is a strong argument. If the Lord wanted us to see that, it could have been made a little stronger. No, he brought the fruit of the ground. But some people say because it doesn't say first fruits, because Abel's was firstlings, that the argument, therefore, is it was defective. And they use the passage in Malachi 1 to prove their point. It is interesting, and we do need to hear it. All these views that I'm giving you are not held by people who deny the Bible. We're talking about people who believe the Bible, trying to understand this. So let's quickly review again. One is his offering was the result of his own efforts. So it's the difference between carnality and spirituality. Two is that the offering was from the ground which God cursed. Three is that the offering was inferior to that of Abel's. Now number four, which is held by some outstanding Bible teachers today, and that is that his offering was brought with a bad attitude. This particular point doesn't focus on the nature of the offering at all. This particular point says that if Cain's attitude was right, God would have accepted whatever he brought. After all, he was the tiller of the ground, and Abel was the keeper of the sheep. And since there's no evidence, in their view, previous to this, of what should be done, they argued that God would have accepted if it was brought with the right attitude. Now, their argument is pretty strong when you think about it. Let's take a look at Genesis 4 again, very carefully. Is the issue here that God didn't accept the offering because of a bad attitude? By the way, if this is the point, it's a powerful lesson and application to all of us, isn't it? When we try to give our time, our talents, our efforts to the Lord, using our spiritual gifts in the body of Christ and doing what we can, and yet, in fact, if we have a wrong, bad attitude, it isn't pleasing the Lord. He's not accepting it. It is not a sacrifice that is well-pleasing to him. And I think that's true, regardless of whether that's the view here or not. But look at Genesis 4 again. It says at the end of verse 4, the Lord had respect unto Abel and his offering. But in verse 5, it says, unto Cain and to his offering, he had not respect. And the Bible comments that Cain is very wroth. He's angry. And the Lord says, why are you wroth? So the argument here is that it's an attitude. He has anger in his heart. Now, he definitely has anger, as we shall see in a moment, in more detail. But the fact is that it appears that the Lord has respect for Abel because he had a right attitude, and he didn't have respect for Cain because he had a bad attitude. I want to take just a moment and look at the word respect. Turn to Numbers chapter 16. It's very possible that this view is the view of why God did not accept Cain's offering. We look in Numbers chapter 16, verse 15. It says here that Moses was very wroth. By the way, that's the same word that's used of Cain's anger in Genesis 4. Moses was very wroth and said unto the Lord, respect not their offering. I have not taken one ass from them, neither have I hurt one of them. This is the whole rebellion of Korah. They had a responsibility in caring for the items of the tabernacle, but they want more. They want to be the priesthood. And the rebellion was judged by God. It's obvious that Moses' anger was justified here, and the Lord supported Moses in that. But what Moses said is, respect not thou their offering. Now, in this case, they are offering what God said to offer. So the people that hold this view in Genesis 4 say, here's a clear example using the word respect to show that Moses is even asking God not to respect the offering that was the proper animal, but don't respect it, don't accept it, because their attitudes were wrong. So you see, taking that passage and putting it back into Genesis 4, hey, you have to agree, it's a very strong parallel cross-reference. It does add support to the view that the reason God did not accept Cain's offering was that his attitude was wrong. And what a reminder to us how often we have bad attitudes. and we try to minister for the Lord. I know the frustration of that. Do you? It's a terrible thing. And the Bible teaches us that God did not respect Cain's offering. And here Moses says, don't respect theirs either. They're rebellious, they have a bad attitude, and God backed it up by judging Korah and the rebellion. The earth swallows them up. In fact, if you look down at verse 35, it says, there came out a fire from the Lord and consumed the 250 men that offered incense. They weren't supposed to be doing it. They're trying to play priests. They're rebellious. They were offering the right item, but their attitude was wrong, and they were in disobedience to God. Turn to Proverbs 21 and look at verse 27. Here's an interesting principle about sacrifice. Proverbs 21, verse 27. The Bible says the sacrifice of the wicked is abomination. How much more when he bringeth it with a wicked mind? You see, the Bible is clear that God does not accept or respect the offering of those who come with a wicked heart and a wicked mind. Something is wrong inside the heart. His offering was brought with a bad attitude. So I think there's a lot of strength behind this view. All of these views certainly have impact and importance and significance to those of us who are believers. I don't know about you, but I don't want to bring offerings as a result of my own efforts if the Lord isn't in it. I want to trust the Lord as I serve him. I know you do too. I want my fruit to be of the Spirit and not of the flesh. Those who sow to the flesh will reap corruption. Those who sow to the Spirit will reap everlasting life. And I'm sure you feel the same, that I don't want to bring anything that God's cursed. And some of us are, believe it or not. Things that are in our society are condemned in no uncertain terms in the Bible, and somehow we think we just kind of wink at it and it's okay. No, it's not okay. And I don't want to bring anything inferior either. And I think that's a strong view. God condemns in no uncertain terms bringing these defective offerings to him, leftovers for God. I think that's a good view. And I don't want to come with a bad attitude too. And I know that's a tendency in all of our hearts, to have an attitude that's not right before God. And God has no pleasure in that at all and doesn't respect it. But in spite of the fine points of all of these views, I don't believe it's the correct one. I believe the correct view as to why God did not accept Cain's offering is that his offering was not an animal sacrifice.
1: This is Hope for Today with David Hawking, and David will be back in just a moment to close out our time for today. First, though, Matt's joining me in studio, and we're going to tell you about a powerful resource that can help you grow in your knowledge and understanding of God's Word.
2: Jim, we have a number of resources that speak to the biblical doctrine of salvation, and one of those resources is a booklet we're featuring this month titled The Security of the Believer.
1: Now, it touches our hearts because many today, and we hear from them, mm-hmm. they don't have that security in Christ. Are they saved? Have they lost their salvation? What about sin or a struggle with sin?
2: Yeah, I mean, can that cause our Lord to abandon you?
1: Right.
2: And Satan knows just where and how to cast doubt, doesn't he?
1: He sure does. Well, Hope for Today teaches that genuine believers are born again by the Holy Spirit of God.
2: Amen.
1: And are indwelt, baptized into the body of Christ by the Holy Spirit.
2: And thus will not and cannot be separated from the love of Jesus Christ. It's eternal security. And my dad makes that case from Scripture inside this booklet, The Security of the Believer.
1: It's one half of our featured resource pack for July, Matt. And the other half is your dad's booklet, Does the Bible Teach the Rapture?
2: You know, in 42 pages, Does the Bible Teach the Rapture explores key scriptures on the rapture, the tribulation, the place where believers will meet the Lord when he comes at the rapture and the revelation, God's promises in the rapture, and end times.
1: He also tackles seven major objections to the pre-tribulation rapture view. Insight, Does the Bible Teach the Rapture?
2: It's a compact and concise guide to the rapture and related events in Bible prophecy.
1: Get in touch with us and order the Hope for Today July resource pack. Again, Matt, two booklets by your dad titled Does the Bible Teach the Rapture and the Security of the Believer.
2: And the package price is just $10.
1: Well, Matt, I also want to add that folks can get our current radio series In the Beginning in MP3 format for just $25. 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Well, David's joining us now with those closing comments. 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
1: 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Join us tomorrow as David continues this message, What Happened to Cain? We'll see how Cain responded to God's judgment, what became of his life and family, and what this sobering account reveals about the continuing spread of sin throughout the human race. It's a stark reality, but there's hope. And you'll hear it tomorrow on Hope for Today.

0: Welcome to Preparedness Thoughts with John Stephenson. John understands the importance of being prepared. Through rain, rocks, and snow, he has seen it all and survived. He has seen major disasters like Mount St. Helens and how vehicles were stopped in the street from the volcanic ash. Earthquakes, too, including the Loma Prieta earthquake, which felt like it wouldn't stop shaking. People were without electricity and could not hardly buy groceries or gasoline. The homeless lit bonfires in the streets. The Bay Bridge and other freeways were broken. God only knows what will be next.
1: Welcome to Preparedness Thoughts by John Stephenson. We invite Jesus Christ through the Holy Spirit to guide us as we examine how our preparations can be used to preserve the life of ourselves, our family, and others. There are some kind of a saying that goes, you can survive 3 minutes without air, 3 hours without shelter, and 3 days without water, and 3 weeks without food. Well, in my younger days, I have done a little bit of that, and it was, of course, unplanned. Accidental even. I guess it was all true, but if you would ever go through those hard kind of experiences, you know that you cannot immediately recover after going through any of those hardships. Yes, you can live, but it will take you a while to recover and to feel normal again. My point is that you do want to have every benefit that you can and not be considering yourself to go through anything without anything. It just is too difficult. So that means you want to have good sleep and a good security around where you sleep, like your home. You want good water to keep your mind and your body functioning well. And you want some good food also. If you are not careful with your water and your food and keeping your hands clean, you can expect to get some kind of diarrhea. So my point is that you want to have a good supply of good water, good food, and good everything on hand that is essential to your good health. When you are doing your preparedness planning, plan for how to properly maintain a good, clear mind and a healthy body. You do not want to be in a hospital recovering from dehydration, starvation, or diarrhea. So, yes, you can live, but you don't want to get to that extreme point. Plan to stay in good health, you and the people around you. Other things can be necessary also. A little first aid kit or a big first aid kit comes to my mind of what is also essential to have. But in a situation where you need all of your preparedness supplies, you want to keep them in good order, good condition, and working well. That's a part of preparedness, and that includes you, your mind, your body, as well as anyone who is around you. Also, anyone who's a part of your group or who you depend on or who you want to show Christian compassion toward. Compassion is a very important value. Jesus illustrated how important it is when he told the parable of the Good Samaritan in Luke 10:30. And so, with Jesus as our model and our example, we want to be able to show our Christian love to others. And that just might mean having enough food, water, or supplies to share your blessing with others. Remember, compassion. This is episode 61. Start your preparations now before there is an urgent need and what you want is hard to find. Remember to give thanks to God for the blessings that you do have.
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1: 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I am that James Dobson, and I'm so pleased that you've joined us today.
0: Well, welcome once again to Family Talk, the broadcast division of the Dr. James Dobson Family Institute. I'm Roger Marsh. So glad you've joined us today. In just a moment, you're going to hear part two of Dr. Dobson's conversation with best-selling author and apologist Lee Strobel and his wife, Leslie. They'll be discussing the challenges of a spiritually mismatched marriage. On our last edition of Family Talk, the Strobel shared how Leslie's decision to follow Christ put a real strain on her relationship with Lee. Lee was an atheist at the time, and he wrestled with anger and resentment as he watched his wife's faith grow. On today's edition of Dr. James Dobson's Family Talk, they'll explain how their marriage not only survived, but was actually transformed. Lee describes the journey that softened his heart, and Leslie reminds us why finding community and support is so important for a believing spouse when his or her spouse is not a believer yet. And now, here's Dr. James Dobson and his guests, Lee and Leslie Strobel, to discuss surviving a spiritual mismatch in marriage on today's edition of Family Talk.
1: And we're so glad that the Strobels came to share their story with us so openly, as they've done in their book, Surviving a Spiritual Mismatch in Marriage. Lee, as most of our listeners know, is one of the premier apologists for the Christian faith, and he's written a number of best-selling books, including The Case for Faith and The Case for Christ. He's a graduate of Yale Law School and the former award-winning legal editor for the Chicago Tribune. He and his wife, Leslie, have been married for over 30 years. Lee and Leslie, thank you again for being with us once more, because this is such an important topic, and being unequally yoked in a marriage can be extremely challenging and frustrating, as we heard last time. Marriage is difficult enough by just having two imperfect human beings trying to make it work, trying to live together. And to have such a fundamental difference at the very core of your belief system, which affects everything else, how you spend your money and your time and how you raise your children, that can cause extreme difficulty. And that's why we want to deal with it again today. But before we get to that topic, there's something else I want to ask you about. When you arrived at my office today, you handed me a new book that was written by your daughter, Allison, and her husband, Dan Morrow. And it's called That's Where God Is. And it's beautifully illustrated by an artist named Corey Godby. But it's really for 3 and 4-year-olds, isn't it?
2: Yeah. It's, you know, we talk about being unequally yoked and the stress that was in our marriage. And having come to faith and then seeing our children come to faith and then watching them raise, you know, get married to believers and watching them flourish in their relationship with Christ has been the biggest joy of our life. And my daughter and her husband just wrote their first children's book called That's Where God Is. And it's really trying to communicate to youngsters, to toddlers, where is the evidence for God? How do you know God is really there? And how can we know him personally? What I like about the book is it's about a grandfather and his grandson, and the grandson is asking, where's God? And the grandfather says, well, why don't you look for him this week, and I bet you see evidence for him. And it's about how he sees evidence for God. But the only thing I don't like is I kind of see myself as the grandfather there because, you know, I am the grandfather to their children. But this guy's bald. It really bugs me that the guy in the book is bald.
1: Well, I resent the hair you have, I might say. Let's get to the topic that I was trying to introduce earlier. The title of your book that you wrote together is Surviving a Spiritual Mismatch in Marriage. You put in marriage at the bottom, and I don't see it until it's too late. But this is about your own relationship and the fact that you were not believers, neither of you, right, when you got married. And a couple of years later, Leslie, you had a neighbor who led you to the Lord.
3: That's right.
1: And you expected Lee to get with the program.
3: I sure did. I thought it was a no-brainer.
1: and he didn't. And
2: I had no brain. That was the problem.
1: That created some pretty significant marital problems between you.
3: Oh,
1: which
3: sure.
1: is really interesting. You come to Christ, give your life to Him, and things get worse.
3: Right,
1: you know,
3: exactly.
1: And it sometimes happens.
3: Well,
1: that
3: as a new believer, you don't expect that. You kind of think, you know, everything's going to work out.
1: Well, we brought it up last time to the point that you had made a commitment to Christ. Lee, you were not on board,
2: right,
1: and you resented it, and you were angry.
2: Right.
1: At times, you kicked the wall and made a hole in it.
2: Yeah.
1: I mean, you really were not taking this well.
2: A lot of rage.
1: You were threatened by it.
2: Yes.
1: I think I read that at one point you actually felt jealous of Jesus.
2: I did. You know, I think people don't understand this who haven't been in this position, but I felt jealous that here was this other man in our relationship. Who was this Jesus guy? And why is she all of a sudden expressing such love and adoration for this Jesus and following his teachings and so? And I thought, you know, this Jesus is meeting emotional needs in my wife. I felt like this was spiritual adultery. I felt like she's cheating on me.
1: Yeah.
2: And I felt like I was losing her. I remember one day I was sleeping off a hangover. And it was Sunday morning, and she said very gently to me, "Lee, would you like to go to church with me today?" And I was so mad. What I wanted to say was, A, I've got a hangover. B, I don't believe in God. C, it's raining outside. Draw your own conclusion. No, I don't want to go. But I didn't say that. I said, "Yeah, I'll go." Now, and the reason I said I'll go is because I felt I was losing her. She was being drawn into this Christian subculture. She was joined a small group. Her friends were Christians. The people she looked up to were spiritually mature people. Where does that leave me? So I felt like I was losing my wife. And so we got in the car, and I was so mad. I'm speeding along, and we got wet getting to the car. I'm angry and swearing, and she starts to cry. And she said, "Look, honey, if you don't want to go, you don't have to go." And I just, you know, threw up my hands. I'm sorry. I didn't want to go. I was only going because I felt like if I didn't do something to try to grab my wife back, she was going to get torn or pulled into this subculture that I didn't belong in. I was an alien to. And I thought these people must not like me because I'm not a Christian. Therefore, they probably don't like me and I'm not welcome in their midst, which wasn't true, but that's my perception. So all these emotions are going on, anger, frustration. We got in arguments over giving money to the church. And you know, tell that story, hon, because I think that might be encouraging to people.
3: Right. There was a building fund going on at the time they were going to expand, and I felt just so strongly that I was supposed to give to that. But I knew Lee wouldn't be interested in giving to it. I asked him if we could. He said, "No way. We're not giving the church any of our money." And so I prayed about it. I talked to my friend Linda about it. And she said, God doesn't need your money. You need to honor your husband. You need to do what he wants you to do. Mm-hmm. And God will take care of it. Let's just pray that God will somehow show you what to do. So we did. The next day, I'm looking at the paper, and I see a wanted ad for a job that you can do on the phone at home. And it was like 2 or 3 hours a day, and I thought, well, I can do that when the kids are napping. I applied. I got the job. So I started doing this, and I had a figure in my mind that I wanted to give to the church. And I thought, I'll make that amount of money, and then I'll stop the job. Yeah. But I was kind of good at the job, and I started doing really well. And I asked Lee if I could give some of my money that I was earning to the church. Again, he said no. But then I prayed that Lee would change his mind, and a couple days later, he comes to me and says, "I don't quite understand why you want to do this, but I've been thinking about it, and it's okay. You go ahead and give
1: God
3: the money
1: to church." God was working on you, Lee.
2: Yeah, but listen to the punchline.
3: But the punchline basically is I was thrilled, but then after we wrote that check and gave it to the church, the next day I get a call from the company I worked for, and they said, "We made a mistake. You've been filling out your pay stubs all wrong." I thought, "Oh, no, how much do I owe you?" And they said, "No, we owe you." And it was the exact amount that we had given to the church. I couldn't wait to tell Lee because I thought, thank you, God. This is an example for him to see how you are actively working in our lives. And he just thought it was interesting. I don't know exactly what you thought.
1: Bogus, right?
2: But, well, you know, it was one of those little things along the way that kind of opened your eyes a little bit more. And you thought, let me kind of think about that.
1: Lee, what happened at church that—
4: that Sunday morning.
2: Young guy at the time, wasn't even shaven yet, I don't think. And he gave a talk called Basic Christianity. And he just knocked down so many of my misconceptions about the Christian faith. I didn't understand really what the faith was about. And he explained it. And that's what intrigued me. And I thought, you know what? I'm seeing these positive changes in my wife. And he's challenged me, this preacher, by knocking down a lot of my misconceptions. Maybe it's time I took it seriously. And that's when I said, you know what? I'm going to take my legal training, my journalism training, and just investigate this and devote the time to see whether or not it's true. And that launched me on what turned out to be a year and 9 month investigation of the scientific evidence for God and the historical evidence for Jesus being his son. I became increasingly angry, increasingly enraged and frustrated because of the fact that when you are married to a Christian and you're an atheist, there is no part of your life that's not affected by this. You know, everything about the children, how you can spend your money, what you can do on the weekends. You know, I want to go up to Wisconsin and chill out. Well, I want to go to church, giving money to the building fund. All of these things create conflict and stress. And at the same time, this mirror being held up to me and my sinfulness being exposed, it just created this anger. And I think, you know, people, you'll hear often people say, gosh, I know an atheist and he's so angry. Part of the process that led me to being so angry when I was an atheist was a sense of conviction. As I see godly people living godly lives, it accentuates the sinfulness in me, and it makes me mad. I don't want to face that. I don't want to acknowledge the fact that I am a sinful human being. Well, it took me 2 years almost to investigate the evidence for the faith, and then on one Sunday afternoon, I went alone in my room and took a yellow legal pad and just summarized all the evidence I had encountered for the existence of God and the truth of the Christian faith. And I realized that the most honest verdict I could reach is that God does exist, that Jesus is his son, and that he died for me, and that John 1:12 says, as many as received him, to them he gave the right to become children of God, even to those who believed in his name. So I realized that even though I intellectually believed at that moment, I needed to receive Christ as my Lord and Savior. I had to receive this free gift of forgiveness and eternal life, and then I would become a child of God. And so I got on my knees next to my bed, and I confessed a lifetime of immorality and sin and received forgiveness through Christ. And I stood up, and I thought, hey, I should probably tell Leslie about this. This is my first thought. And I remember I walked out of our bedroom, and I looked into the kitchen. There was Leslie standing behind the kitchen sink, and our little daughter was standing in front of her. She was almost five, and Allison, the daughter, was reaching up, and for the first time, she was able to touch the faucet. And she saw me and said, Daddy, Daddy, look, I can touch it. I can reach it. I said, that's great. And she ran off, and I said to Les, I said, that's how I feel. Oh, I said, I feel like for 2 years, I've been reaching out and reaching out and reaching out. I just touched Jesus. He's alive. He's real. He's the Son of God. I just gave him my life. And she burst into tears, and she threw her arms around me. And I'll never forget, she said, honey, I want to give up on you 1,000 times. She said, but I met a woman at church, and I had told some women at church, I don't have any hope for my husband. He is the hard-headed, hard-hearted legal editor of the Chicago Tribune. He will never bend his knee to Jesus Christ. And this one elderly saint put her arm around her and said, oh, honey, no one is beyond hope. And she gave her a verse, Ezekiel 36:26. It says, moreover, I will give you a new heart and put a new spirit within you. I will remove from you your heart of stone, and I will give you a heart of flesh. And Leslie prayed that prayer for me behind the scenes without me knowing during that 2 years. And God, starting on that Sunday afternoon, began to answer that prayer because my values began to change, and my character and my morality and my attitude and my worldview and my philosophy and my priorities and my parenting and my relationships and all these things began to change over time for the good.
3: Well, I just don't see how I could have survived it if I had to go through the pain of disputes and that with Lee and not have someone to talk. Women process by talking. And so if you don't have someone to talk to, I could have talked to myself in the mirror, but it wouldn't be nearly as helpful as without a godly woman to give me advice. And so Linda really was there to just answer questions and to pray with me and to give me a shoulder to cry on, but never to just sit and have a pity party. She was always very wise in counsel and able to tell me how to proceed. And I would pray for every woman out there or man that they would have a friend of the same gender that they would be able to go to and just release the burden and have someone to pray with them on these things, because it's a tough thing to go through.
2: I think there's three relationships that are so important, and Leslie just hit on the one, which is a mentor, someone who's spiritually mature, who you can go to, have a relationship with, cry with, pray with, be encouraged by. And I think the other two key relationships, number one is your relationship with Christ, because the only way you're going to really change in a way that's going to be attractive to your spouse is if you draw closer to Christ. Mm-hmm. So it's to build that relationship. And then the other relationship is the marriage relationship. Mm-hmm. The fact that, you know, she married me for a reason. Because even though I was obnoxious and increasingly so during this mismatch era, she married me because she loved me. And we had common ground. There were things that we enjoyed doing together. And she would build on those things. She would encourage us to grow closer. Whenever we would be tearing apart, she would reach out to me and she would suggest we do something that we enjoy doing together. Let's go out to dinner together tonight. Let's go up to Wisconsin for the weekend, go for a bike ride. It was the common ground. And so she, by building a relationship with Christ, by having a spiritual mentor, and by building on the common ground that we still had as a married couple, I think those were the three key relationships that made a difference. It was so funny because right after I became a Christian, like literally a short time, I became a Christian on November 8th of 1981. And Leslie shortly thereafter said to me, well, I was reading the Bible today and it said that we should pray for the desires of our heart. I said, no. She said, yeah. I said, well, I can't believe God, A, forgave me. He's opened heaven to me. I can't believe he also is saying, I want you to be happy. And I said, this is too much. And she said, no, we shouldn't. And I said, okay. So I really wanted to run a newspaper, my own newspaper. And so we prayed about it, and God answered the prayer. Within 30 days, we moved on. I became editor of a newspaper in Missouri. And I came into that situation saying, you know, if I'm going to be editor of a newspaper, we're going to pursue God's values in this newspaper. So it changed my professional life. It changed our personal life, our marriage, of course. And the key thing that was the most fulfilling to me was the impact on the children. Because think about this for a second. When our little daughter, Allison, was growing up, first almost 5 years of her life, her dad was absent because I wouldn't come home some nights. I was angry. I was kicking holes in the wall. I was a heavy drinker. That was her whole experience. But after I came to Christ and she began to watch with, you know, her little five-year-old eyes, you know, as she would listen and she would observe that daddy's walking a new path here. Daddy's changing. And she would observe and she watched and listened. Finally, about 5 or 6 months after I became a Christian, she first came up to her Sunday school teacher at church and then to Leslie, and she said, I want God to do for me what he's done for Daddy.
4: Oh, my goodness.
2: And at age 5, she became a follower of Jesus. And as I say now, she's writing Christian books and married to a seminary graduate.
4: Can you imagine where she would be spiritually today if you hadn't accepted the call?
2: I know Leslie would have done everything she could, almost like a single parent. You know, when you're in an unequally yoked situation, it's almost like you're a single parent because you're the only godly influence in that child's life. And she would have done her best to have raised her that way. But you know what? I was undermining her at every turn. I didn't want him to go to church. I was afraid she would turn the kids against me. I was afraid the kids would become Christians and then they'd look at poor old dad. Well, there's dad reading the newspaper and drinking a beer on Sunday morning instead of going to church. Oh, that poor guy, he's headed for hell. And my kids were going to pity me and feel sorry for me. I didn't want that. I wanted their respect as their father. So I was worried about that. And
4: even though Leslie was not undermining you.
2: Not at all. She was not at all turning the kids against me. But again, you manufacture these ideas in your mind because of the caricatures about Christians that you pick up through the media. So it led to a lot of fear in me. And so I think Leslie would have done her best. I would have tried to resist it, but I would hope that there are people out there listening who may be parents who are married to a non-believer who are struggling to raise their children with godly values. And I would say, you know, don't give up. And don't give up on your spouse, but don't give up on your kids. Keep stoking that.
4: Time won't wait.
2: Exactly.
4: The years are going by. And you can't afford to sit around and say, maybe he'll get with the program.
2: And the other thing is, though, sometimes you can say to your spouse, you know, we do want to raise our children with values. And, you know, so that's what they're learning. They're learning things like honesty and integrity at Sunday school. And what's wrong with that? And so some fathers, even though they're not believers, will allow their kids to have a Christian education under the idea that, well, they got to learn something about morality somewhere, somehow, so maybe that's a good way. So sometimes that does open the door to opportunities that may not otherwise be there.
4: Leslie, I want to know what your reaction was when this man has made a journey from one side of the universe to the other.
3: Right.
4: I mean, sometimes the decision to follow Christ is a relatively small step,
3: right.
4: Even though we're all sinners. And if you have sinned in one way, you've sinned in all.
3: Right.
4: But when he was so far from Christ or any understanding of it, all of a sudden, he's talking about the Lord
3: right.
4: and the Scripture
3: oh,
4: and
3: I'm...
4: wanting to change. What was that doing to you?
3: Yeah, I was pinching myself every morning. Huh. I couldn't believe it because, honestly, I was in my greatest hope. It was maybe a deathbed conversion was as much as I could expect. I prayed that maybe a day would come. But when he actually accepted Christ, when he had talked about that, he said, you know, I need to just go for a little ride. And he went out in the car by himself. I was on the phone so quick to Linda. I tell you, I just said, you're not going to believe what happened. And they just prayed with me over the phone, and they were so excited. But it was wonderful. And it's not, you know, the other thing that was funny about this, and I would say this to women that are listening too, you, as a woman hoping that your husband comes to the Lord, you start having your own preconceived ideas of what it's like to be married to a Christian man and how perfect he is. And it was surprising to me that he wasn't. And that I actually, you know, there were some things that were still the same, but that he was trying and that he was working towards being who God wanted him to be. And that actually was enough. It was wonderful.
4: And in fact, I think we ought to devote one more program to that subject. In fact, I'd like to talk next time about the husband who is a believer or could be a wife. But let's say a husband is a believer, but he's not a spiritual leader.
2: Yeah.
4: And that frustrates his wife so very badly. I told you in my office that I have had that question asked of me more times when I'm out on the road speaking than any other subject, even about discipline and raising children. What do I do when my husband will not step up to the plate? And we must talk about that. We'll do it next time. The second thing is, what about the never married person who is dating or considering marrying somebody who might not be a believer? And we need to talk about that. And we'll get to it next time. Will you stay with us?
2: We'd love to.
4: All right. And we will let people hear what's about to occur right here next time.
0: Lee Strobel spent nearly 2 years investigating the evidence for the faith, but it was Leslie's quiet, patient love that he says drew him in long before the verdict came back on the evidence. You're listening to Dr. James Dobson's Family Talk, and our guests today have been apologist and best-selling author Lee Strobel and his wife and childhood sweetheart, Leslie Strobel. If you'd like to hear this conversation again or pass it along to a couple who needs it, just visit jdfi.org, and while you're there, you can also look for the Strobel's book. It's called Surviving a Spiritual Mismatch in Marriage. And if you find yourself in a situation, whether it's a spiritual mismatch or not, you find yourself in a situation where conflict has become the order of the day, you know, it's perfectly natural to have conflicts in marriage. The question is, how do you handle those disagreements? That'll make all the difference in the health of your relationships. Over the years, Dr. Dobson wrote extensively on how to handle conflict in marriage, and we put together a 4-part email series that addresses some of the most common and pressing questions about this subject. We'll get into topics like, are there differences that appear to be resolved, but they're actually still lingering beneath the surface? What underlying issues can lead to marital discord? And can happily married couples live together without arguing? You'll find answers to questions like these and more when you go to drjamesdobson.org and search for that title, Conflict in Marriage. All you have to do is put your first and last name and your email address in, sign up for the series, and we'll start sending it to you one lesson per day for the next 4 days. The Conflict in Marriage free email series is available at jdfi.org. Well, the Dr. James Dobson Family Institute exists to preserve and promote the family, to defend the sanctity of human life and religious freedom, and to introduce as many people as possible to the gospel of Jesus Christ. 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Box 39000, Colorado Springs, Colorado, the zip code 80949. You can also speak with a member of our constituent care team. That number is 877-732-6825. That's 877-732-6825. Well, I'm Roger Marsh, and on behalf of all of us here at Family Talk and the Dr. James Dobson Family Institute, thanks so much for joining us today. Be sure to tune in again next time right here as Lee and Leslie Strobel will return to conclude their discussion about how couples can encourage one another's spiritual growth and how you can truly survive a spiritual mismatch in marriage. It's coming up right here on the next edition of Dr. James Dobson's Family Talk, the voice you trust for the family you love. This has been a presentation of the Dr. James Dobson Family Institute.
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7: Worshiping God is a very significant event that nothing should interrupt, right? Not the phone, nor the doorbell, or anything else. Yet the Bible says, if you are offering your gift at the altar and there remember that your brother has something against you, first go and be reconciled to your brother, then come and offer your gift. You've just started praying. Dear Father, thank you for your greatness. I love you so much. I worship you. Wait just a minute, God says. Stop right there. We have a problem. And then he speaks to your heart about that obnoxious person you had an argument with yesterday. First make peace with him, said God. Then we'll talk. Now, I've seen a lot of people walk out of church services for various reasons, but as far as I remember, I've never seen anyone leave in the middle of a worship service to go make things right with someone who was angry with him. Yet, when you think how much it cost God to die on the cross to restore our relationship with him, is it any surprise that he expects us to keep relationships right with one another? I'm sure you agree theoretically, but it's being obedient that's the problem. Most of us rather do anything than confront. It's easier to send a letter or a gift or ask a mutual friend to talk to that person. Nevertheless, God doesn't say to wait until it's comfortable to confront. He says, do it even before you pray or worship. So the next time you're in church or on your knees and you remember that someone is angry with you over an unresolved issue, first go and be reconciled, said Jesus. Then come back and talk to me. I don't think we have the luxury of ignoring God's command. If you don't agree, try explaining your reasons to God.
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0: 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Together, we can continue proclaiming biblical truth until the Lord returns. Sitting atop the same mountain where Jesus gave the Great Commission, Dr. Larry Spargimino explains the nature of God's promises to Israel by exploring a crucial Old Testament passage. This message is one of five great teachings filmed on location in the Holy Land. Experience the land of the Bible in a whole new way through the In the Land video project, available right now from SWRC.
1: Greetings, friends. Back in 2023, several of the staff from SWRC was able to go to Israel with a professional film crew and film several different series of Bible teaching. We brought one of those to you over a year ago. It's called Pilgrimage to Zion, featuring Bible teacher and our good friend, Larry Stamm. Now I'm privileged to introduce to you a brand new series from that Israel filming trip. It's called In the Land. This is very unique. It's a Bible prophecy conference of sorts filmed on location throughout the land of the Bible. There are five different teachers and over 90 minutes worth of teaching, all shot in 4K digital video, and it is available now. And today we're going to feature one of the teachings from our very own host of Watchmen on the Wall, Pastor Larry Spargimino. Pastor Larry sat atop Mount Arbel, which is right near the Sea of Galilee. He turns to a crucial chapter in the Old Testament as he unveils Israel's role in Bible prophecy and explores the promises that God made to Israel. So let's hear Pastor Larry, and then I'll tell you a little bit more information about this entire series and how you can get a copy of it.
2: We are having a prophecy conference, and I am pretty much on the top of Mount Arbel on the western side of the Sea of Galilee. I've done many prophecy conferences before in the last 30 years or so, but this is the only one like this. It's a delight to be here in Israel, and I do want to speak on Ezekiel chapter 36. I think it's a very important chapter in the Bible. And I want to deal with the issue. It's a question. The question is, are the promises of God to Israel in the future carnal? One of the things that I struggle with when I was a non-millennialist and believed in replacement theology was the common charge that Israel's promises are carnal. In other words, a promise of a land, a promise of a people, a promise of great riches, abundance, prosperity, and so forth. And many of the replacement theologians would say, well, those are all carnal. Israel is no longer in the picture. We need to look at Israel from the perspective of the church. The church is the test. The church is that final revelation of God. And so we throw out Israel. This is the very footing, the very foundation of replacement theology. So I want to challenge contention that the promises of God to Israel in the future kingdom are carnal and not worthy of being thought of today from the standpoint of the New Testament. And since we are New Testament

0: Christians, the argue goes, that we no longer look at Israel. So I want to look at a prophecy of Israel in Ezekiel chapter 36. I want to pretty much, as time holds, to exegete this passage. Ezekiel 36 and verse 1 says, "Also thou son of man, prophesy unto the mountains of Israel and say, ye mountains of Israel, hear the word of the Lord. Thus saith the Lord God, because the enemy hath said against you, aha, even the ancient high places are ours in possession." In other words, God is pretty angry that the enemy says, you're losers. You've lost out. We're taking over this land. This is our possession. And God is incensed at that because this land is given and was given and by perpetual covenant donation given to Israel and to the Jewish people. In verse 3, it says, "Therefore prophesy and say, thus saith the Lord God, because they have made you desolate and swallowed you up on every side, that ye might be a possession unto the residue of the heathen," that is, of the nation, "and ye are taken up in the lips of talkers and are an infamy of the people." God is saying that these nations who are making great plans to come and conquer you, they have disgraced my name. They have stolen from you that which I've given to you, and therefore I want you to give a word of prophecy to these nations to maintain my honor and glory. Now, friends, there's nothing wrong with maintaining the honor and glory of God, whether it's in the Old Testament or New Testament. So I want to point out that the motivation, and we're going to see this later on, that the motivation in this prophecy is the highest motivation possible. And that is that the honor and integrity and name of God be preserved. That's why this prophecy is given. So there's nothing carnal about that. If you want to hold up the name of God, if you want God to be respected, if you don't want to see his name taken in vain, there's nothing carnal about that. You love God, you love Jesus, you love the blessed Holy Trinity, and anybody who maligns it and speaks against it, you're unhappy with that. And then the scripture goes on in 36:5, "Therefore thus saith the Lord God, surely in the fire of my jealousy have I spoken against the residue of the heathen or nations and against all Idumea, which have appointed my land into their possession with the joy of all their heart." They've taken this with great joy. They've rejoiced that they've stolen from the Almighty God. And then in verse 6, "Thus saith the Lord God, behold, I have spoken in my jealousy and in my fury, because ye have borne the shame of the heathen," or the shame of the nations. And then the Lord goes on and says in verse 8 of chapter 36, "But ye, O mountains of Israel, ye shall shoot forth your branches and yield your fruit to my people of Israel, for they are at hand to come. For behold, I am for you, and I will turn unto you, and ye shall be tilled and sown, and I will multiply men upon you, all the house of Israel, even all of it, and the city shall be inhabited, and the way shall be builded." So God is giving a wonderful, wonderful promise to his people. He's speaking about the land. He's speaking about prosperity. He's speaking about people honoring him. That's something that God is always much concerned with. And then as we read in verse 21, it says that the Lord says, "I had pity for mine holy name." Once again, there's that great, great theme, mercy for God's name, protection for God's name, "which the house of Israel has profaned among the heathen." Yes, they did sin. Yes, they did go astray. Yes, God's own people insulted him. Not only was it the nations, not only was it the heathen, it was God's own people, Israel. And that's why later on in Jeremiah chapter 32 and verse 40, we see that there is a promise of God that he will change the hearts of the people, that the people will obey him. He will make an everlasting covenant. And the word for everlasting there is olam, which really means everlasting. There are scriptures that speak about God being olam, God being everlasting. And so in verse 22, therefore say unto the house of Israel, thus saith the Lord God. Now listen to this. I do not this for your sakes, O house of Israel, but for mine holy name's sake, which you have profaned. Verse 23. And I will sanctify my great name, which was profaned among the heathen, which ye have profaned in the midst of them. And the heathen shall know. Notice that. The heathen, the nation shall know that I am the Lord, saith the Lord God, when I shall be sanctified in you, that is in Israel, before their eyes. So just think of the grandiose scope of these promises. If this is not a literal promise given, if it can be allegorized, that God has lost his honor, then the purpose of the prophecy can no longer be achieved. It has to be literally fulfilled so that the nations will know, so that the people of God will know. This has to be something real in time and space. This has to be something that you can bring your video camera, your Nikon camera, and take a picture. Take a picture of Israel as the Garden of Eden. In fact, chapter 36 and verse 33 says, thus saith the Lord God, in the day that I shall have cleansed you from all your iniquities, I will also cause you to dwell in the cities. Verse 35, and they shall say, this land that was desolate is become like the Garden of Eden, and the waste and desolate and ruined cities are become fenced and are inhabited. I maintain that these are intensely spiritual, and they're intensely spiritual, number one, because God's name has been insulted and blasphemed, and number two, that we know for all time that God wants his name to be honored. You know, you can study the names of God. God has many names in the Old Testament. They all say something very significant, something very true about God. You can learn a lot about God from his name. The reason why there are so many names for God, especially in the Old Testament, is because God is a multifaceted personality. One thought, one name cannot describe all that he is. One thought, one name cannot describe his power, his holiness, his majesty, and all of that. So there are the names of God that are given to reveal to the world what God is really like, so people might know him and believe in him and come to him and serve him and give him everything that they have, everything that they are, only through the name of God being honored. And I believe this is true. Now, let's get to another part of this prophecy. Not only is the motivation for the prophecy eternal and everlasting, but I want you to notice that this is a prophecy that speaks about what God is going to do in the hearts of the people. And this is really the center of my message, because what is God going to do? Now notice, Ezekiel 36, 25, then will I sprinkle clean water upon you, and ye shall be clean. From all your filthiness and from all your idols will I cleanse you. I don't see how you can say that that's carnal. There's no way that when God cleanses them from their filthiness, from their idolatry, when God changes their hearts, that that's carnal. That's intensely spiritual. That's something that is done by the Holy Spirit of God. It's something that's sacred, something holy, something majestic that describes the love of God for his people. Not simply some external changes, not letting the beard grow longer or shorter, not putting on some special garments or dressing in a special way or using special words, but changing the very hearts of the people. Verse 26, a new heart also will I give you, and a new spirit will I put, notice, within you. And I will take away the stony heart out of your flesh, and I will give you an heart of flesh. Now notice verse 27, and I will put my spirit within you and cause you to walk in my statutes, and ye shall keep my judgments and do them. Friends, when I look at these words, I see an intense spirituality. I see the kind of inner working of God the Holy Spirit that I want in my life. I'm a New Testament Christian. I'm living in the last days. But these very promises that are being given to Israel are of the same nature. They're spiritual. They're internal. They become a motivating power that changes the very lives of these people. This is internal surgery, you might say. It's spiritual surgery. It cannot be done simply by some external works. The works of the Pharisees, the works of rabbinic Judaism is so external. This does not match that at all. Verse 28 says, "And ye shall dwell in the land that I gave to your fathers." Now, I want you to notice this is very important. Because here we have the land promise, which might be considered carnal. Well, it's just a piece of land on planet Earth, tied in with those spiritual promises. So I submit to you that this, the land promise, the promise of a great number of people tied in with these intensely powerful, emotional, motivating, internal promises that are wrought in the hearts of the Jews by the Holy Spirit, there's no way that properly understood these can be called carnal. Verse 29, "I will also save you from all your uncleannesses." Now that's certainly spiritual. "And I will call for the corn and will increase it and lay no famine upon you." Once again, we see promises of foodstuff, corn, food, which can be considered, quote, carnal. I don't consider that carnal, but some people consider it carnal, tied in with these internal promises of spiritual renovation. Verse 31. "Then shall ye remember your own evil ways and your doings that were not good, and shall loathe yourselves in your own sight for your iniquities and for your abominations." Now, this whole idea of loathing yourself, this is not something that the Pharisees did, okay? It's kind of humorous, I think, but yes, the Pharisees were very definitely carnal. They thought that by going through certain religious ritual, that they were pleasing God. This is not that kind of religion. This is true religion. This is heart religion. This is the kind of religion that God has for his people. And then verse 32, the same theme comes back again that we had in verse 22. In verse 32, it says, "Not for your sakes do I this, saith the Lord God. Be it known unto you, be ashamed and confounded for your own ways, O house of Israel." So repeatedly, we see that God's promises for Israel are intensely personal, intensely spiritual, intensely internal. He's calling for a change, and he will bring that change.
1: Friends, we're listening to Dr. Larry Spargimino, the host of Watchmen on the Wall, as he is teaching from a crucial chapter in the book of Ezekiel, talking about the promises that God made to Israel. Is it just something that was here one day and gone the next and never to be remembered again? Or does God still have a future plan and purpose for Israel? He shares this teaching while sitting atop Mount Arbel, which is right near the Sea of Galilee. You see, what you're listening to was filmed on location in the land of the Bible. And in fact, that phrase, "in the land," is the title of this brand new video resource from Southwest Radio Ministries. Just mention you would like to get a copy of the "In the Land" DVD. Now, friends, let's rejoin Pastor Larry as he explores more of this wonderful chapter from the book of Ezekiel.
0: "And the desolate land shall be tilled." Once again, there's the land promise. "Whereas it lay desolate in the sight of all that passed by, and they shall say, this land that was desolate is become like the Garden of Eden, and the waste and desolate and ruined cities are become fenced and are inhabited." Now, that might seem carnal to you, but it's not carnal to me. And it's not carnal to God, because this is a passage that speaks of God's wonderful grace and God's mercy for his people. In chapter 37, the next chapter, we won't have time to go into that, but here we see the vision of dry bones in the valley. I can imagine what the dry bones were like. White. They were in the hot Middle Eastern sun. They had no life of their own. They were dry. They were barren. And then notice in verse 11 in chapter 37, Israel says, "Behold, they say, our bones are dried and our hope is lost. We are cut off for our parts." There is that hopelessness, that lack of a reason to live. And then verse 12 gives the reason to the Jewish people. "Therefore prophesy and say unto them, thus saith the Lord God, behold, O my people, I will open your graves and cause you to come out of your graves and bring you into the land of Israel. And ye shall know that I am the Lord when I have opened your graves, O my people, and brought you up out of your graves." Verse 14, "And shall put my spirit in you, and ye shall live, and I shall place you in your own land. Then shall ye know that I, the Lord, have spoken it and performed it, saith the Lord." You know, as I look at these wonderful promises for Israel, my whole attitude toward the Old Testament has changed. It's been a wonderful pilgrimage for me. I've traveled a great distance theologically. I've always believed in doctrines such as the grace of God, justification by faith, the Trinity. I believe that God is a triune Father, Son, and Holy Spirit, three different persons, but one eternal Godhead. I've always believed that, but my eschatology was always off, and I think that's a serious problem. You know, friends, when you come to read prophecy and to understand prophecy, don't be afraid of prophecy. So many times in the book of Revelation, there'll be a prophecy that's given that seems very hard to understand, but then a little bit later on, it tells you what it means. So always look for God's explanation. And my great hope in my books, and especially Preterism on Trial and also No Uncertain Future, I speak about prophecy. I speak about my pilgrimage coming to see the truth of the Word of God. I know that there's one very well-known pastor. I don't want to mention his name. His father, it was a great man of God. He recently departed. But his son made a statement, not too long ago, that we can do without the Old Testament. And I think that is tragic. We cannot do without the Old Testament. All Scripture is given by inspiration of God and is profitable. God didn't give the Scripture just to hear himself speak. He gave it for our profit. And friends, when we come to the point where we can look at the whole Word of God and we say, "I love this book, I want to understand this book, I want to proclaim this book in Sunday school, I want people to see and to know the great truths that are therein," I think that's the promise that God has for us if we study his Word. So I want to remind you that, you know, when the Scripture was originally given, most of it was prophetic. And of course, a lot of it has already been fulfilled. We have such a thing as fulfilled prophecy. For example, the virgin birth, Isaiah 7:14. And then we come to the New Testament, we come to Matthew chapter 1, it's quoted, and it was fulfilled. And we notice that those ancient prophecies that were given a long time ago, we've noticed the method of their fulfillment. How have they been fulfilled? They've been literally fulfilled. And so that tells me that those prophecies that have not yet been fulfilled will be fulfilled literally in the future. So I pray that you'll want to come to Israel. There are a lot of historical sites in Israel. I love it. I love history. I love about the Romans and about the Hasmoneans and about the intertestamental times and so forth. But if you understand what I've just shown you from the book, from the Word of God, you will look at Israel not simply as a museum piece, okay? All of this is gone in the past. You will look at Israel as an object lesson where God is going to declare his glory for the future. This barren land this land that has been surrounded by enemies, this land that has been fought in and that has been raped and robbed and burned and battle upon battle upon battle, the glory of God is going to come upon this land and this people. Now, I believe that that's after the rapture of the church, because God has a plan for the church, and it's different than God's plan for Israel. I think we need to make that very important distinction. If we don't make that distinction, we get confused. In fact, I remember looking at some of the old editions of the King James Bible over some of those passages in Isaiah that speak about Israel's future, but then the heading on the top of the page says, God's plan for the church. No, no, no. That's not God's plan for the church. That's God's plan for Israel. And his plan is real and will be fulfilled. So I want to challenge you to remember that Israel has a future, and Israel has a glorious future. And not only will Israel's glorious future be manifest, it will be manifested so that, number one, the heathen or the nations will know the Lord is really God, and so that his own people, the people of Israel, will honor him and respect him as God. What could be a greater motivation for God to operate? I think that's as spiritual as anything you and I could ever imagine.
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6: But that secret is for the few, not for everyone. For the few, those people who deep down in their heart love God. And like I've always said, sometimes the best people are the most messed up. And they're messed up because they got angry. When they were children, they got angry at dad who was weak, at mom who was fierce, at other kids who were cruel, and began to seem like life was unfair. The worst people seemed to get the best dates. The people who rose to the top, a lot of them were boring, mean. They didn't have understanding. It seemed unfair. And then what did that lead to? It led to blaming God. That's right. So we got angry at God. And then our anger at people, well, then it justified in our mind. It justified taking drugs and then doing bad things. Your parents, maybe they accused you of smoking marijuana or something and you hadn't. And you got so mad that you thought, okay, if they're going to accuse me of it, then I might as well go ahead and do it anyway. That type of thing. Most of you were really angry. But here's the problem. The problem is getting lost in your thoughts. So being really angry will get you lost in your thoughts, won't it? And you're stewing over what they said and what you want to do to them and how you're going to get even and how unfair it is. See, you're thinking those kinds of thoughts. And whatever it is that gets you lost in your thoughts, then you become subject to that kind of, an example would be like when you get really sick and you have a fever and you have all of these, what's the word for them? I can't think of the word, not delusions, but delirium, that's it. And all these thoughts are going through your mind over and over and dreamlike, and you lose control over those thoughts. There you go. When you're really sick and you have delirium, you have a fever, you lose control over those thoughts. You close your eyes, but it doesn't make any difference. They're there. You just have to wait until you're better. And something similar happens when you get angry, when you get upset, when you want something too much. You start thinking and thinking and thinking, and you get lost in those thoughts. But the problem is that when you get lost in that thought, well, one problem is you get out of control. That's one thing. But the other problem is that you become subject to influences upon your thoughts.
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6: Now, we all know that in real life, when somebody is not subject to a good influence, they can fall for bad influence. They can become subject to a bad influence. The classic example is kids when they resent their parents and rebel against their parents, who are good authorities, they fall then under bad influence. So from a good influence, when they fall away from it, they fall to a bad, can easily fall to a bad influence. It's that simple. Well, it's the same thing with your thoughts. Our soul was meant to be ruled by God. And when your soul is close to God and looks to Him and delicately searches out the way as you go through life, you are subject to Him. But when you fall away from Him, either willfully or without even wanting to fall away from Him, see, if you don't know how to stay close to Him and you're not totally committed to Him, then you leave the door ajar so that you can do a little something naughty. You can hear a little naughty gossip or do something naughty. When you leave the door ajar, then before you know it, something gets to you. You become resentful. You become angry. You become emotional. You become excited. And falling into emotions is actually also falling away from the good authority. And so falling into the emotions, then you can become subject to wrong influences. It's that simple. So while I'm on that topic, let me tell you a little joke I just saw. It was in my book called An Introduction to Stress Management. Oh, you should get that book. It's so good. It's actually free at our website. You go to meditation, look for the click on the free 4-part version and it's there to download, or you can get it on Amazon. But here's the story. It illustrates how we become subject to negative thoughts. A guy was driving far out in the countryside somewhere and he got a flat tire. And he looked and he didn't have a jack, you know, to jack up a tire jack to jack up the car. So he thought, okay, I'll start walking and I'll go to the nearest farmhouse and get one. So he walked about 10 minutes and he thought, boy, I sure hope there's a farmhouse nearby. Then he walked another 10 minutes and he was thinking and thinking and he thought, boy, if there's a farmhouse, I sure hope they're home. What if they're not home? Then he said to himself, what if they don't have a jack? Then he kept walking and he kept thinking all these negative thoughts and then he thought, what if they have a jack? They won't lend it to me. He kept walking and thinking and thinking, and finally there was a farmhouse. He went up to the door. He knocked on the door. The farmer came to the door, and the guy said, you can take your lousy jack and go to hell. See, he talked himself into believing that they had a jack and they wouldn't give it to him. So these kinds of thoughts, they're not good, they're not healthy, and they don't lead anywhere except to doing and saying the wrong thing. So you have to stay out of your thoughts, and to stay out of your thoughts, you have to not, one good way is to not become emotional. When you don't become emotional, then it doesn't lend itself to that kind of runaway thought process. And then you won't be subject to unwholesome influences that prey upon the mind. Let's put it that way. All right. So how did I begin today's discussion? I forgot how I began. Oh, conquering stress. So I was going to say that when you become emotional, when you get lost in that thought process, then you become subject to stress, vulnerable to stress, and little things that shouldn't bother you, they stress you. So if you don't want to be subject to stress, you want to be master of your life instead of being subject. So you have to find a way to relate directly to your creator. He is the one who is positive, creative, benevolent, kind. He is the one who has solutions. He is the one that doesn't lie to you and doesn't fool you. Everything else, everyone else, you can't totally trust it or trust them. Maybe they're not bad, but they themselves are misguided. They themselves are subject to wrong influences.
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6: And then, of course, there's study. You can study, but it's kind of dead. There's no life in it. You want real life, just in the moment, answers that come out of nowhere and solve your problem. Moses had a problem. He was fleeing from Pharaoh's army. Pharaoh had a great big army. Well, Moses had a big problem. There was the river. How was he going to get across the river? God said, no problem. He said, raise up your staff. And when Moses raised up the staff, the waters parted and he went across. The whole people went across to safety. God solved the problem out of nowhere. They were in a desert. There was no water, but then there was water, but it was bitter water. Remember that? God said, no problem. Just get that branch, throw it in there. And the water became sweet. See, God is the creator. So I will give you an example in the physical realm of how something can come out of seemingly nothing. It comes from another dimension. All right, a little bit of math and science. I know some of you are groaning. You don't like math. You don't like science. But some of you do. And some of you would like math and science if it was explained to you in such a way that you could understand it, that you could see it. So I love math and I love science. And so I hope you will permit me to talk a little bit about physics. I'm not a physicist. I'm just an amateur person who is interested in physics. Let's put it that way. And so please indulge me, and some of you are going to enjoy this, and it does tie in with the topic of a power that comes out of nowhere. And we're going to talk about that right now. Now, what you're going to hear is actually the audio version of a YouTube video, a little YouTube lecture that I made, and the title of that lecture is A Miracle or Amazing Science. A Miracle or Amazing Science. Here we go. So I will give you an example in the physical realm of how something can come out of seemingly nothing. Or it comes from another dimension. Take, for example, a wheel, a bicycle wheel. And you know how when your wheel is turning, when your wheels are turning on your bicycle or on your motorcycle, you know how it stabilizes you. You're very stable. If the bicycle is just there without moving, ooh, you can hardly stay balanced. It'll fall top, you'll want to topple over. But when you're going fast on your bicycle, it's very stable, isn't it? Same with your motorcycle, even more so. Or a little top. You spin the top, and it stands up, and it doesn't fall over. It's totally stable. Amazing. Well, how is it that it stabilized? I'll let you in on a little secret. From the center, I'll tell you one more thing, and then I'll let you in on a little secret. Let's say that you have a space station like you see in the space movies, a donut-shaped revolving space station. Great, big, gigantic donut revolving. And as it revolves, it creates a gravity. They say artificial gravity, but actually it's gravity. And the gravity causes the astronauts to move gently toward the astronauts can walk on the inner surface of it. As if they were on the Earth. They have that feeling of gravity pushing them down to that surface they walk on. But anyway, there is gravity. How does this happen? It's because it's revolving. All right. And I saw a YouTube where they had recreated something like that in a laboratory. They had a big revolving thing. The astronaut was actually able to stand on the inside surface of the revolving thing. But the point I'm getting at is that gravity is coming from the center and pushes the astronauts out. Another example, your washing machine. When you put it on a spin cycle, it starts to spin faster and faster and faster and faster, and it becomes a centrifuge, and the clothes cling to the outside, just like that astronaut walking in the spaceship. And the energy pushes them out, and they cling. All right? So now, your bicycle wheels, same idea. They're spinning really fast. From the center of the bicycle wheel comes out, let's call it gravity. It pushes out along the spokes, radially outward in all directions in that two-dimensional plane. Well, if you look very carefully, a bicycle wheel is dedicated to a plane, isn't it? When it's spinning, when the wheel's really spinning really fast, it's dedicated to a plane. And you tilt it a little bit, it doesn't like it, but then it becomes dedicated to the new plane. And then you tilt it a little more, your motorcycle, it fights a little bit, but then it's dedicated to that plane. It's always dedicated to a plane. And likewise, the top or your gyroscope spinning around this way, it's also dedicated to a plane. But here's the interesting thing. It actually creates the plane. The lines of force radially outward from the coming out of the magical center of that bicycle wheel along the plane of the bicycle, it creates a plane. and then it's dedicated to that plane. And it's dedicated because of those lines of force. Gyroscopes are just magical. But so is any wheel. From the center of every wheel, of every revolving sphere, of every electron, every particle, every planet, you have this energy coming from the center radially outward. It comes like, so it's like a creation. It's like the creation event in the very beginning. God sent out lines of force from the center. And they had curvature and precession in all directions. But when you have a spinning bicycle wheel, it's only on a two-dimensional plane.
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0: So, you have heard, so I'll leave you with some little thing here. You've heard the expression, the truth shall set you free. Christ said, you will know the truth, and the truth will set you free. If you take that literally, it will set you free. And if it can set you free, then there's some kind of power there, isn't there? It's not just words. And you've probably noticed yourself that the truth is liberating. How many of you have been in a meeting at the office, maybe? And now it's 11:45 and they're still talking, and then it's 11:50, they're talking 11:55, and now it's noon and everybody wants to go to lunch, but they're still talking. And finally, somebody raises their hand and says, hey, I'm hungry. Can we break and go to lunch? And everybody is so glad that somebody told the truth. It's liberating. Well, the truth sets you free. So there's power. Somehow, there's some kind of power, even in that little tiny situation that I just described, which is no big deal. There's even some kind of a liberating power there. You've heard of full disclosure. There's something about revealing the truth about, the shining a light on things, sunshine laws. There's something about shining a light on things, the bad things, wrong things, that disables them. They can no longer get away with what they were getting away with when they're observed. I think you got the idea that the truth, when spoken clearly, unmistakably, without thought of the consequences, without trying to make it more palatable, just the plain and simple truth, it's liberating. And the truth, see, when the truth comes out, it liberates, can liberate a whole society. So anyway, I just want you to see that there is a power in standing up. There's power in confronting, in truth, in light. See, it comes out of nowhere, but it's a real power. Just like the bicycle wheel that comes out of the center of the spinning wheel. Now, where does it come from? New power. That's why the universe is expanding. Ever expanding, because God is still creating, and you see it in every spinning wheel. More comes out than goes in. It says in the Bible, by faith we understand that the universe was formed at God's command, so that what is seen is made by that which is not seen. That's Hebrews chapter 11, verse 3. By faith we understand. By faith, we see. In other words, the person without faith, the person who doesn't trust their intuition, what their God-given intuition and common sense and conscience tells them, will not see these mysteries of the universe. And so the atheist science can't see what's before his very eyes, before his very spiritual eyes, before his intuition. So, once again, the beautiful verse from Hebrews says, by faith we understand that the universe was formed at God's command, so that what is seen is made by that which is not seen. So there is power, and it comes from God, that made everything. And at God's command, this power makes wonderful things happen. And the same source, in other words, God, who created the universe from nothing, he can give Moses power. He can give Samson power. He can give the apostles inspiration so that they have the power to heal people and the power to do miracles. And if you want a miracle, all you have to do is look at the center of a spinning wheel. Or if you want to see something that's amazing science but is like a miracle, look at the gyroscope and how it's able to be stable and stand upright. It's just amazing. Here's a beautiful quote from Albert Einstein. Albert Einstein was a true intuitionist. He saw, and he had faith that what he saw was true. Even when everybody doubted him, even when the whole world doubted him, he never wavered. Here's what he said. There are only two ways to live your life. One is as though nothing is a miracle. The other is as though everything is a miracle. So when we look at the spinning wheel, the gyroscope, is it a miracle or is it amazing science? If it's amazing science, it's like a miracle. And if it's a miracle, it's amazing science at the hand of God.
1: 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You're listening to Shedding Shackles with your host, Roland Trujillo. Roland wants you to know that Shedding Shackles is easy to find at your favorite podcast place. Just look for Shedding Shackles. Roland says that since his program is only on the radio once or twice a week, you really should check out the podcast so you can listen again. Thanks and blessings.
2: You're listening to Shedding Shackles. Have you heard about Roland's new sitting quietly exercise? You all know biofeedback for calming down and de-stressing. Well, that is what Roland's sitting quietly exercise is. But Roland says that it is also very spiritual. And the spirituality is in its simplicity. Why not check it out? Just go to sheddingshackles.com and look for sitting quietly. Do you have a friend or someone in your family who is stressed out and who you think might benefit from a little stress management exercise? Why not have them check out Sitting Quietly? It's totally free. What are you waiting for? Why not start managing stress today?
0: So basically, this radio program is what I do. So listen to this program. It's good because it's fresh. It's alive. It's a breath of fresh air, like we say on the program. And my sitting quietly exercise is totally free. And there's no religious talk or church stuff or anything like that. So you have friends who are upset, who are stressed out in some way, and they could use it. They could use my little sitting quietly exercise. But if you come at them with religion, they'll say, hey, whoa, whoa, whoa, back off, back off. So this little website is just perfect. I'm working on a new book. Oh, it's really good. It's about food. Yeah, food and eating. And you're just going to love it. And it's going to be ready very soon. I'm editing the final process. I'm in the final process of editing it right now. Okay, so you go to sheddingshackles.com. And that's where you can find the little sitting quietly exercise or the little meditation. Or you can call the listener call-in line, 510-455-8851. And you can leave me a comment or a question. Love to get comments and questions. I might play it on the air. I'll put your voice right on the air. And you can press on a number and listen to the little meditation, a little 8-minute meditation. So I have those resources for you. And of course, they're totally free. And podcasts are free, so it's all good stuff. Until next time, Lord willing, and the creek don't rise, I'll see you then. Bye-bye.
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10: I don't know a passage that causes people any more confusion than Genesis chapter 4 for a lot of reasons. Probably the first one is where did Cain get his wife? But there's a lot more in here that's more confusing than that. That's an easy one, which we'll answer. But what really happened to Cain?

The first family had already experienced the devastating consequences of sin. Adam and Eve had been driven from the garden, their fellowship with God broken, and life outside of Eden would never be the same. But now, in the very next generation, the deadly power of sin would erupt inside their own family. Two brothers would come before God. Both would bring an offering. One would be accepted, the other rejected. And when Cain refused to listen to God's warning, disappointment turned to anger. And anger turned to jealousy. Jealousy gave birth to murder. Coming up on Hope for Today, David Hawking begins a powerful message called What Happened to Cain from Genesis chapter 4. We're continuing our series In the Beginning. And just before David takes us into the Word, we want to quickly remind you that the end of the month is here, as you probably noticed on your calendar, and your financial support of Hope for Today is critically important. 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

0: begins his message, What Happened to Cain?
1: Chapter 4, we'll read down to verse 24. The last two verses actually better go with chapter 5. And Adam knew Eve, his wife, and she conceived and bare Cain, and said, I have gotten a man from the Lord. And she again bare his brother Abel, and Abel was a keeper of sheep, but Cain was a tiller of the ground. And in process of time, it came to pass that Cain brought of the fruit of the ground an offering unto the Lord. And Abel, he also brought of the firstlings of his flock and of the fat thereof, and the Lord had respect unto Abel and to his offering. But unto Cain and to his offering, he had not respect. And Cain was very wroth, and his countenance fell. And the Lord said unto Cain, Why art thou wroth, and why is thy countenance fallen? If thou doest well, shalt thou not be accepted? And if thou doest not well, sin lieth at the door, and unto thee shall be his desire, and thou shalt rule over him. And Cain talked with Abel his brother. And it came to pass when they were in the field that Cain rose up against Abel his brother and slew him. And the Lord said unto Cain, Where is Abel thy brother? And he said, I know not. Am I my brother's keeper? And he said, What hast thou done? The voice of thy brother's blood crieth unto me from the ground. And now art thou cursed from the earth, which hath opened her mouth to receive thy brother's blood from thy hand. When thou tillest the ground, it shall not henceforth yield unto thee her strength. A fugitive and a vagabond shalt thou be in the earth. And Cain said unto the Lord, My punishment is greater than I can bear. Behold, thou hast driven me out this day from the face of the earth, and from thy face shall I be hid. And I shall be a fugitive and a vagabond in the earth, and it shall come to pass that everyone that findeth me shall slay me. And the Lord said unto him, Therefore, whosoever slayeth Cain, vengeance shall be taken on him sevenfold. And the Lord set a mark upon Cain, lest any finding him should kill him. And Cain went out from the presence of the Lord, and dwelt in the land of Nod, on the east of Eden. And Cain knew his wife, and she conceived and bare Enoch, and he builded a city, and called the name of the city after the name of his son Enoch. And unto Enoch was born Irad, and Irad begat Mahujael, and Mahujael begat Methusael, and Methusael begat Lamech. And Lamech took unto him two wives. The name of the one was Ada, and the name of the other Zillah. And Ada bare Jabal. He was the father of such as dwell in tents and of such as have cattle. And his brother's name was Jubal. He was the father of all such as handle the harp and organ. And Zillah, she also bare Tubal-Cain, an instructor of every artificer in brass and iron. And the sister of Tubal-Cain was Naamah. And Lamech said unto his wives, Ada and Zillah, Hear my voice, ye wives of Lamech, hearken unto my speech. For I have slain a man to my wounding and a young man to my hurt. If Cain shall be avenged sevenfold, truly Lamech 70 and sevenfold. Let's pray. Lord, we would ask in these moments together that you would help us to understand your word. May we learn the lessons of this chapter concerning Cain and what happened to him. It is so easy for us, Lord, to think of things in the past and not see their relevance to our day. We know the same attitudes, the same problems are in our world now. The results of depravity are clearly seen now in Cain's actions and attitudes. Oh God, we pray that you'll help us to learn that we need you. Without you, we just can't make it. Pray for those that are listening who are not really sure of their own relationship to you. God, may they know that there's a God in heaven who created all things, who knows us better than we know ourselves, who's the only one who can forgive us of our sin, who can clean us as white as snow. Lord, thank you for your love and your forgiveness. In Jesus' name, amen. What happened to Cain? I want you to notice three things, and I think we need to keep track of them because of things we're going to discuss under each one. The first issue, which is a serious one, because the disagreements among Bible teachers who love the Bible are very strong on this point. And that is the reason.

0: reasons God did not accept Cain's offering. What were those reasons? We're going to look at five of them, believe it or not. Then we're going to look at the reaction of Cain, and boy, will we see ourselves there in verses 5-8. And then in verses 9-24, we'll look at the results of Cain's sin against God. So let's start by looking at the reason God did not accept Cain's offering. Now, the actual word Cain in Hebrew, Cain, he's kind of an enigma to a lot of people, because not only are they concerned about where he got his wife, which is really an easy answer, and every one of you know where, amen? You do know. Well, we'll save it for a little later, just in case you don't. But they're not only concerned about where he got his wife, but they're really troubled about why God didn't accept his offering. It's very obvious that it's an issue in the Bible because it's repeated several times, even in the New Testament. What's the reason God did not accept Cain's offering? Here's some possibilities. Number one, his offering was the result of his own efforts. There's a lot of Bible teachers who teach this because in verse 2, it says that he's a tiller of the ground. It was necessary for his own energy and his own efforts to be involved in producing that offering, whereas Abel was simply a keeper of the sheep, and they, of course, produced without his help. And this is a big argument. As a matter of fact, I read this note from the rabbis of the past in analyzing this. They said Abel was younger, but his occupation is mentioned first because it was a more spiritual pursuit than Cain's. Now, folks, if that's your argument, here's the way it goes, and you'll hear Bible teachers teach it. It'll be something like this. Cain represents the carnal Christian who by his own efforts is trying to please God. But Abel represents the true spiritual Christian who simply rests in the Lord to do his work apart from him. I think it's an interesting view, but I don't think it's a correct one. But it is an interesting view. Let's go to number two, a second possibility as to why God did not accept Cain's offering. And that is that his offering was from the ground which God cursed. You see, verse 3 makes it clear that he brought the fruit of the ground. And yet back in chapter 3, verse 17, in the middle of verse, God said, "Thou shalt not eat of it. Cursed is the ground for thy sake. In sorrow shalt thou eat of it all the days of thy life." The ground was cursed, and so Cain brings that which is cursed. And the argument here is expanded on by preachers to indicate that a lot of us are bringing to God that which has the curse of God on it. It's an abomination, and God wants nothing to do with it. And so they will wax eloquently about it. Interesting view, but I'm still not convinced. A third possibility as to why God did not accept Cain's offering is that his offering was, frankly, inferior to Abel's. Now let's look at verse 4. Abel brought, the Bible says, of the firstlings of his flock and of the fat thereof. And the Lord had respect unto his offering. Now the argument here is that Abel brings the best and that Cain brought just whatever he could. Now it doesn't really say that. For all I know, he brought the best fruit. All it says is that Cain brought of the fruit of the ground. The argument that his was crummy fruit, like, you know, bananas that have been sitting around too long, apples with worms in them, you know, that's the argument. Pears that are half eaten. And Abel brought the firstlings of his flock. He brought the very best. Here's some of the passages that are used. Turn to Malachi and look at verses 7-8. The Lord does bring a tremendous condemnation on those who would bring defective offerings to him, that you don't bring the best. That's important for all of us to understand. In Proverbs 3:9, it says to honor the Lord with the first fruits of all of thy substance. By the way, that's why I believe that when you make out a check, let's say, out of your income to the Lord's work, it should always come off the top, not the bottom. I believe the Lord wants us to bring the first fruits to him. But I read in Malachi chapter 1, verse 7, God says this, "Ye offer polluted bread upon mine altar, and ye say, wherein have we polluted thee? In that ye say, the table of the Lord is contemptible. And if ye offer the blind for sacrifice, is it not evil? And if ye offer the lame and sick, is it not evil? Offer it now unto thy governor. Will he be pleased with thee or accept thy person? Saith the Lord of hosts. In other words, he's condemning them for bringing defective offerings to the Lord. Now, I think this point needs to be heard. I remember as a little boy seeing what was called a missionary chest. It was in the lobby of the auditorium of the church, and it was a missionary chest, and when missionaries were home, they could open it up and take whatever was in there. And I remember once lifting it up myself. Nobody was watching, and I lifted it up, looked in it. I thought, this is a bunch of crummy stuff. It really was. It was crummy. It looked like people, you know, gave their leftovers. Well, later on, my brother went into missions. Once he was home on furlough, and he got this house to rent, which was empty, and they put a little announcement in the church bulletin to, you know, contribute some furniture while they're home on furlough. And so he had asked me to help him to go around and pick up the stuff. I could not believe the junk people gave. The mattress had holes in it. And it was a real shock to me early in my ministry. I thought, what in the world? And I found out from many missionaries that's the way it was. And people would say, well, it's good enough for the missionaries. I mean, I don't want it anymore, so why not give it to them? Now, friends, we ought to put that, you know, into a hole and bury it once and for all. If you want to help some missionary, then buy him something brand new. Give him the best. Give the Lord the first. Don't give any defective things to the Lord. Say, well, I don't need it anymore. I'll give it to the Lord. What? Well, if you don't need it, maybe they don't need it either. But what was a real shock to me, in 1970, I was in the jungles of Central Africa preaching, and I was with some missionaries, and a box arrived from the States, from a woman's missionary group, and they opened it up, and it was used tea bags. And a little note, it was not a joke. It said, we thought of you while we were having tea, and we all saved our bags because you can use them again. And I thought to myself, why not send brand new tea bags? Why send the ones you've already used? Now, these are actual stories. I didn't make them up. I saw them. They happened in my life, and I determined I would never treat missionaries in that way again in my life. I think we need to have a right attitude. So I do understand when people take this view and they say, well, Cain, he just brought some junk. I mean, just some lousy fruit. That's what he did. And they say the reason for that is that God did not say he brought the first fruits. So this is an argument from silence. But again, I do not believe it is a strong argument. If the Lord wanted us to see that, it could have been made a little stronger. No, he brought the fruit of the ground. But some people say because it doesn't say first fruits, because Abel's was firstlings, that the argument, therefore, is it was defective. And they use the passage of Malachi 1 to prove their point. It is interesting, and we do need to hear it. All these views that I'm giving you are not held by people who deny the Bible. We're talking about people who believe the Bible, trying to understand this. So let's quickly review again. One is his offering was the result of his own efforts. So it's the difference between carnality and spirituality. Two is that the offering was from the ground which God cursed. Three is that the offering was inferior to that of Abel's. Now number four, which is held by some outstanding Bible teachers today, and that is that his offering was brought with a bad attitude. This particular point doesn't focus on the nature of the offering at all. This particular point says that if Cain's attitude was right, God would have accepted whatever he brought. After all, he was the tiller of the ground, and Abel was a keeper of the sheep. And since there's no evidence, in their view, previous to this, of what should be done, they argued that God would have accepted if it was brought with the right attitude. Now, their argument is pretty strong when you think about it. Let's take a look at Genesis 4 again, very carefully. Is the issue here that God didn't accept the offering because of a bad attitude? By the way, if this is the point, it's a powerful lesson and application to all of us, isn't it? When we try to give our time, our talents, our efforts to the Lord, using our spiritual gifts in the body of Christ and doing what we can, and yet, in fact, if we have a wrong, bad attitude, it isn't pleasing the Lord. He's not accepting it. It is not a sacrifice that is well-pleasing to him. And I think that's true, regardless of whether that's the view here or not. But look at Genesis 4 again. It says at the end of verse 4, the Lord had respect unto Abel and his offering. But in verse 5, it says, unto Cain and to his offering, he had not respect. And the Bible comments that Cain is very wroth. He's angry. And the Lord says, why are you wroth? So the argument here is that it's an attitude. He has anger in his heart. Now, he definitely has anger, as we shall see in a moment in more detail. But the fact is, that it appears that the Lord has respect for Abel because he had a right attitude, and he didn't have respect for Cain because he had a bad attitude. Now, I want to take just a moment and look at the word respect. Turn to Numbers chapter 16. It's very possible that this view is the view of why God did not accept Cain's offering. We look in Numbers chapter 16, verse 15. It says here that Moses was very wroth. By the way, that's the same word that's used of Cain's anger in Genesis 4. Moses was very wroth and said unto the Lord, respect not their offering. I have not taken one ass from them, neither have I hurt one of them. This is the whole rebellion of Korah. They had a responsibility in caring for the items of the tabernacle, but they want more. They want to be the priesthood. And the rebellion was judged by God. It's obvious that Moses' anger was justified here, and the Lord supported Moses in that. But what Moses said is, respect not thou their offering. Now, in this case, they are offering what God said to offer. So the people that hold this view in Genesis 4 say, here's a clear example using the word respect to show that Moses is even asking God not to respect the offering that was the proper animal, but don't respect it, don't accept it, because their attitudes were wrong. So you see, taking that passage and putting it back into Genesis 4, hey, you have to agree, it's a very strong parallel cross-reference. It does add support to the view that the reason God did not accept Cain's offering was that his attitude was wrong. And what a reminder to us how often we have bad attitudes and we try to minister for the Lord. I know the frustration of that, do you? It's a terrible thing. And the Bible teaches us that God did not respect Cain's offering. And here Moses says, don't respect theirs either. They're rebellious, they have a bad attitude, and God backed it up by judging Korah and the rebellion. The earth swallows them up. In fact, if you look down at verse 35, it says, there came out a fire from the Lord and consumed the 250 men that offered incense. They weren't supposed to be doing it. They're trying to play priests. They're rebellious. They were offering the right item, but their attitude was wrong, and they were in disobedience to God. Turn to Proverbs 21 and look at verse 27. Here's an interesting principle about sacrifice. Proverbs 21, verse 27. The Bible says the sacrifice of the wicked is abomination. How much more when he bringeth it with a wicked mind? You see, the Bible is clear that God does not accept or respect the offering of those who come with a wicked heart and a wicked mind. Something is wrong inside the heart. His offering was brought with a bad attitude. So I think there's a lot of strength behind this view. All of these views certainly have impact and importance and significance to those of us who are believers. I don't know about you, but I don't want to bring offerings as a result of my own efforts. The Lord isn't in it. I want to trust the Lord as I serve him. I know you do too. I want my fruit to be of the Spirit and not of the flesh. Those who sow to the flesh will reap corruption. Those who sow to the Spirit will reap everlasting life. And I'm sure you feel the same, that I don't want to bring anything that God's cursed. And some of us are, believe it or not. Things that are in our society are condemned in no uncertain terms in the Bible. And somehow we think we just kind of wink at it and it's okay. No, it's not okay. And I don't want to bring anything inferior either. And I think that's a strong view. God condemns in no uncertain terms bringing these defective offerings to him, leftovers for God. I think that's a good view. And I don't want to come with a bad attitude too. And I know that's a tendency in all of our hearts, to have an attitude that's not right before God. And God has no pleasure in that at all and doesn't respect it. But in spite of the fine points of all of these views, I don't believe it's a correct one. I believe the correct view as to why God did not accept Cain's offering is that his offering was not an animal sacrifice.
1: This is Hope for Today with David Hawking, and David will be back in just a moment to close out our time for today. First, though, Matt's joining me in studio, and we're going to tell you about a powerful resource that can help you grow in your knowledge and understanding of God's Word.
2: Jim, we have a number of resources that speak to the biblical doctrine of salvation. And one of those resources is a booklet we're featuring this month titled The Security of the Believer.
1: Now, it touches our hearts because many today, and we hear from them, they don't have that security in Christ. Are they saved? Have they lost their salvation? What about sin or a struggle with sin?
2: Yeah, I mean, can that cause our Lord to abandon you?
1: Right.
2: And Satan knows just where and how to cast doubt, doesn't he?
1: He sure does. Well, Hope for Today teaches that genuine believers are born again by the Holy Spirit of God.
2: Amen.
1: And are indwelt, baptized into the body of Christ by the Holy Spirit.
2: And thus will not and cannot be separated from the love of Jesus Christ. It's eternal security. And my dad makes that case from Scripture inside this booklet, The Security of the Believer.
1: It's one half of our featured resource pack for July, Matt. And the other half is your dad's booklet, Does the Bible Teach the Rapture?
2: You know, in 42 pages, Does the Bible Teach the Rapture explores key scriptures on the rapture, the tribulation, the place where believers will meet the Lord when he comes at the rapture and the revelation, God's promises in the rapture, and end times.
1: He also tackles seven major objections to the pre-tribulation rapture view inside Does the Bible Teach the Rapture?
2: It's a compact and concise guide to the rapture and related events in Bible prophecy.
1: Get in touch with us and order the Hope for Today July resource pack. 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
2: And the package price is just $10.
1: Well, Matt, I also want to add that folks can get our current radio series In the Beginning in MP3 format for just $25. 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Well, David's joining us now with those closing comments. 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
1: 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Join us tomorrow as David continues this message, What Happened to Cain? We'll see how Cain responded to God's judgment, what became of his life and family, and what this sobering account reveals about the continuing spread of sin throughout the human race. It's a stark reality, but there's hope, and you'll hear it tomorrow on Hope for Today.
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0: Now we continue with the words of Jesus Christ, John 14:1. Do not let your heart be troubled. Believe in God, believe also in me. In my Father's house are many dwelling places. If it were not so, I would have told you. For I go to prepare a place for you. If I go and prepare a place for you, I will come again and receive you to myself, that where I am, there you may be also. And you know the way where I am going. Thomas said to him, Lord, we do not know where you are going. How do we know the way? Jesus said to him, I am the way and the truth and the life. No one comes to the Father but through me. If you had known me, you would have known my Father also. From now on you know him and have seen him. Philip said to him, Lord, show us the Father, and it is enough for us. Jesus said to him, Have I been so long with you, and yet you have not come to know me, Philip? He who has seen me has seen the Father. How can you say, Show us the Father? Do you not believe that I am in the Father, and the Father is in me? The words that I say to you, I do not speak on my own initiative, but the Father abiding in me does his works. Believe me that I am in the Father, and the Father is in me. Otherwise, believe because of the works themselves. Truly, truly, I say to you, he who believes in me, the works that I do, he will do also, and greater works than these he will do, because I go to the Father. Whatever you ask in my name, that will I do, so that the Father may be glorified in the Son. If you ask me anything in my name, I will do it. If you love me, you will keep my commandments. I will ask the Father, and he will give you another helper, that he may be with you forever. That is the Spirit of truth, whom the world cannot receive, because it does not see him or know him. But you know him because he abides with you and will be in you. I will not leave you as orphans. I will come to you. After a little while, the world will no longer see me, but you will see me. Because I live, you will live also. In that day you will know that I am in my Father, and you in me, and I in you. He who has my commandments and keeps them is the one who loves me. And he who loves me will be loved by my Father, and I will love him and will disclose myself to him. Judas, not Iscariot, said to him, Lord, what then has happened that you are going to disclose yourself to us and not to the world? Jesus answered and said to him, If anyone loves me, he will keep my word, and my Father will love him, and we will come to him and make our abode with him. He who does not love me does not keep my words, and the word which you hear is not mine, but the Father's who sent me. These things I have spoken to you while abiding with you. But the Helper, the Holy Spirit, whom the Father will send in my name, he will teach you all things and bring to your remembrance all that I said to you. Peace I leave with you. My peace I give to you. Not as the world gives do I give to you. Do not let your heart be troubled, nor let it be fearful. This is The Word, reading from the Bible without comment. I'm Nicholas Hope. Listen again next time for more from the Scriptures.
1: 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I am that James Dobson, and I'm so pleased that you've joined us today.
2: Well, welcome once again to Family Talk, the broadcast division of the Dr. James Dobson Family Institute. I'm Roger Marsh. So glad you've joined us today. In just a moment, you're going to hear part two of Dr. Dobson's conversation with best-selling author and apologist Lee Strobel and his wife, Leslie. They'll be discussing the challenges of a spiritually mismatched marriage. On our last edition of Family Talk, the Strobles shared how Leslie's decision to follow Christ put a real strain on her relationship with Lee. Lee was an atheist at the time, and he wrestled with anger and resentment as he watched his wife's faith grow. On today's edition of Dr. James Dobson's Family Talk, they'll explain how their marriage not only survived, but was actually transformed. Lee describes the journey that softened his heart, and Leslie reminds us why finding community and support is so important for a believing spouse when his or her spouse is not a believer yet. And now, here's Dr. James Dobson and his guests, Lee and Leslie Strobel, to discuss surviving a spiritual mismatch in marriage on today's edition of Family Talk.
1: And we're so glad that the Strobels came to share their story with us so openly, as they've done in their book, Surviving a Spiritual Mismatch in Marriage. Lee, as most of our listeners know, is one of the premier apologist for the Christian faith, and he's written a number of best-selling books, including The Case for Faith and The Case for Christ. He's a graduate of Yale Law School and the former award-winning legal editor for the Chicago Tribune. He and his wife, Leslie, have been married for over 30 years. Lee and Leslie, thank you again for being with us once more, because this is such an important topic, and being unequally yoked in a marriage can be extremely challenging and frustrating, as we heard last time. Marriage is difficult enough by just having two imperfect human beings trying to make it work, trying to live together. And to have such a fundamental difference at the very core of your belief system, which affects everything else, how you spend your money and your time and how you raise your children, that can cause extreme difficulty. And that's why we want to deal with it again today. But before we get to that topic, there's something else I want to ask you about. When you arrived at my office today, you handed me a new book that was written by your daughter, Allison, and her husband, Dan Morrow. And it's called That's Where God Is. And it's beautifully illustrated by an artist named Corey Godby. But it's really for 3 and 4 year olds, isn't it?
3: Yeah. It's, you know, we talk about being unequally yoked and the stress that was in our marriage and having come to faith and then seeing our children come to faith and then watching them raise, you know, get married to believers and watching them flourish in their relationship with Christ has been the biggest joy of our life. And my daughter and her husband just wrote their first children's book called That's Where God Is. And it's really trying to communicate to youngsters, to toddlers, where is the evidence for God? How do you know God is really there? And how can we know him personally? What I like about the book is it's about a grandfather and his grandson, and the grandson is asking, where's God? And the grandfather says, well, why don't you look for him this week, and I bet you see evidence for him. And it's about how he sees evidence for God. But the only thing I don't like is I kind of see myself as the grandfather there because, you know, I am the grandfather to their children. But this guy's bald. It really bugs me that the guy in the book is bald.
1: Well, I resent the hair you have, I might say. Let's get to the topic that I was trying to introduce earlier. The title of your book that you wrote together is Surviving a Spiritual Mismatch in Marriage. You put in marriage at the bottom, and I don't see it until it's too late. But this is about your own relationship and the fact that you were not believers, neither of you, right, when you got married. And a couple of years later, Leslie, you had a neighbor who led you to the Lord.
4: That's right.
1: And you expected Lee to get with the program.
4: I sure did. I thought it was a no-brainer.
1: and he didn't. And
3: I had no brain. That was a problem.
1: That created some pretty significant marital problems between you, which is really interesting. You come to Christ, give your life to him, and things get worse.
4: Right,
1: you know,
4: exactly.
1: And it sometimes happens.
4: Well,
1: that's
4: a new believer. You don't expect that. You kind of think, you know, everything's going to work out.
1: Well, we brought it up last time to the point that you had made a commitment to Christ. Lee, you were not on board,
3: right,
1: and you resented it, and you you were angry.
3: Right.
1: At times you kicked the wall and made a hole in it. Yeah. I mean, you really were not taking this well.
3: A lot of rage.
1: You were threatened by it.
3: Yes.
1: I think I read that at one point you actually felt jealous of Jesus.
3: I did. You know, I think people don't understand this who haven't been in this position, but I felt jealous that here was this other man in our relationship. Who is this Jesus guy? And why is she all of a sudden expressing such love and adoration for this Jesus and following his teachings and so? And I thought, you know, this Jesus is meeting emotional needs in my wife. I felt like this was spiritual adultery. I felt like she's cheating on me. Yeah. And I felt like I was losing her. I remember one day I was sleeping off a hangover. And it was Sunday morning, and she said very gently to me, "Lee, would you like to go to church with me today?" And I was so mad. What I wanted to say was, A, I've got a hangover. B, I don't believe in God. C, it's raining outside. Draw your own conclusion. No, I don't want to go. But I didn't say it. I said, "Yeah, I'll go." Now, and the reason I said I'll go is because I felt I was losing her. She was being drawn into this Christian subculture. She joined a small group. Her friends were Christians. The people she looked up to were spiritually mature people. Where does that leave me? So I felt like I was losing my wife. And so we got in the car, and I was so mad. I'm speeding along, and we got wet getting to the car. I'm angry and swearing, and she starts to cry. And she said, "Look, honey, if you don't want to go, you don't have to go." And I just, you know, threw up my hands. I'm sorry. I didn't want to go. I was only going because I felt like if I didn't do something to try to grab my wife back, she was going to get torn or pulled into this subculture that I didn't belong in. I was an alien to. And I thought these people must not like me because I'm not a Christian. Therefore, they probably don't like me and I'm not welcome in their midst, which wasn't true, but that's my perception. So all these emotions are going on, anger, frustration. We got in arguments over giving money to the church. And you tell that story, hon, because I think that might be encouraging to people.
4: Right. There was a building fund going on at the time. They were going to expand, and I felt just so strongly that I was supposed to give to that. But I knew Lee wouldn't be interested in giving to it. I asked him if we could. He said, "No way. We're not giving the church any of our money." And so I prayed about it, and I talked to my friend Linda about it. And she said, God doesn't need your money. You need to honor your husband. You need to do what he wants you to do. Mm-hmm. And God will take care of it. Let's just pray that God will somehow show you what to do. So we did. The next day, I'm looking at the paper, and I see a wanted ad for a job that you can do on the phone at home. And it was like 2 or 3 hours a day, and I thought, well, I can do that when the kids are napping. I applied. I got the job. So I started doing this, and I had a figure in my mind that I wanted to give to the church. And I thought, I'll make that amount of money, and then I'll stop the job. Yeah. But I was kind of good at the job, and I started doing really well. And I asked Lee if I could give some of my money that I was earning to the church. Again, he said no. But then I prayed that Lee would change his mind, and a couple days later, he comes to me and says, "I don't quite understand why you want to do this, but I've been thinking about it, and it's okay. You go ahead and give
1: God was working
4: church
1: on you, Lee."
3: Yeah, but he listened to the punchline.
4: But the punchline basically is I was thrilled, but then after we wrote that check and gave it to the church, the next day I got a call from the company I worked for, and they said, "We made a mistake. You've been filling out your pay stubs all wrong." I thought, "Oh, no, how much do I owe you?" And they said, "No, we owe you." And it was the exact amount that we had given to the church. And I couldn't wait to tell Lee because I thought, thank you, God. This is an example for him to see how you are actively working in our lives. And he just thought it was interesting. I don't know exactly what you thought.
1: Bogus, right?
3: But, well, you know, it was one of those little things along the way that kind of opened your eyes a little bit more. And you thought, let me kind of think about that.
1: Lee, what happened at church that Sunday morning?
3: Young guy at the time, wasn't even shaven yet, I don't think. And he gave a talk called Basic Christianity. And he just knocked down so many of my misconceptions about the Christian faith. I didn't understand really what the faith was about. And he explained it, and that's what intrigued me. And I thought, you know what, I'm seeing these positive changes in my wife. And And he's challenged me, this preacher, by knocking down a lot of my misconceptions. Maybe it's time I took it seriously. And that's when I said, you know what, I'm going to take my legal training, my journalism training, and just investigate this and devote the time to see whether or not it's true. And that launched me on what turned out to be a year and 9 month investigation of the scientific evidence for God and the historical evidence for Jesus being his son. I became increasingly angry, increasingly enraged and frustrated because of the fact that when you are married to a Christian and you're an atheist, there is no part of your life that's not affected by this. Yeah. You know, everything about the children, how you can spend your money, what are you going to do on the weekends? You know, I want to go up to Wisconsin and chill out. Well, I want to go to church, giving money to the building fund. All of these things create conflict and stress. And at the same time, this mirror being held up to me and my sinfulness being exposed, it just created this anger. And I think, you know, people, you'll hear often people say, gosh, I know an atheist and he's so angry. Part of the process that led me to being so angry when I was an atheist was a sense of conviction. As I see godly people living godly lives, it accentuates the sinfulness in me, and it makes me mad. I don't want to face that. I don't want to acknowledge the fact that I am a sinful human being. Well, it took me 2 years almost to investigate the evidence for the faith, and then on one Sunday afternoon, I went alone in my room and took a yellow legal pad and just summarized all the evidence I had encountered for the existence of God and the truth of the Christian faith. And I realized that the most honest verdict I could reach is that God does exist, that Jesus is his son, and that he died for me, and that John 1:12 says, as many as received him, to them he gave the right to become children of God, even to those who believed in his name. So I realized that even though I intellectually believed at that moment, I needed to receive Christ as my Lord and Savior. I had to receive this free gift of forgiveness and eternal life, and then I would become a child of God. And so I got on my knees next to my bed, and I confessed a lifetime of immorality and sin, and receive forgiveness through Christ, and stood up, and I thought, hey, I should probably tell Leslie about this. It was my first thought, and I remember I walked out of our bedroom, and I looked into the kitchen. There was Leslie standing behind the kitchen sink, and our little daughter was standing in front of her. She was almost five, and Allison, the daughter, was reaching up, and for the first time, she was able to touch the faucet. And she saw me and said, Daddy, look, I can touch it. I can reach it. I said, that's great, and she ran off, and I said to Les, I said, that's how I feel. Oh, as I feel like for 2 years, I've been reaching out and reaching out and reaching out. I just touched Jesus. He's alive. He's real. He's the Son of God. I just gave him my life. And she burst into tears, and she threw her arms around me. And I'll never forget, she said, honey, I wanted to give up on you 1,000 times. She said, but I met a woman at church, and I had told some women at church, I don't have any hope for my husband. He is the hard-headed, hard-hearted legal editor of the Chicago Tribune. He will never bend his knee to Jesus Christ. And this one elderly saint put her arm around her and said, oh, honey, no one is beyond hope. And she gave her a verse, Ezekiel 36:26, that says, moreover, I will give you a new heart and put a new spirit within you. I will remove from you your heart of stone, and I will give you a heart of flesh. Mm-hmm. And Leslie prayed that prayer for me behind the scenes without me knowing during that 2 years. And God, starting on that Sunday afternoon, began to answer that prayer because my values began to change, and my character and my morality and my attitude and my worldview and my philosophy and my priorities and my parenting and my relationships and all these things began to change over time for the good.
4: Well, I just don't see how I could have survived it if I had to go through the pain of disputes and that with Lee and not have someone to talk. Women process by talking. And so if you don't have someone to talk to, I could have talked to myself in the mirror, but it wouldn't be nearly as helpful as without a godly woman to give me advice. And so Linda really was there to just answer questions and to pray with me and to give me a shoulder to cry on, but never to just sit and have a pity party. She was always very wise in counsel and able to tell me how to proceed. And I would pray for every woman out there or man that they would have a friend of the same gender that they would be able to go to and just release the burden and have someone to pray with them on these things, because it's a tough thing to go through.
3: I think there's three relationships that are so important, and Leslie just hit on the one, which is a mentor, someone who's spiritually mature, who you can go to, have a relationship with, cry with, pray with, be encouraged by. And I think the other two key relationships, number one is your relationship with Christ, because the only way you're going to really change in a way that's going to be attractive to your spouse is if you draw closer to Christ. Mm-hmm. So it's to build that relationship. And then the other relationship is the marriage relationship. Mm-hmm. The fact that, you know, she married me for a reason. Because even though I was obnoxious and increasingly so during this mismatch era, she married me because she loved me. And we had common ground. There were things that we enjoyed doing together. And she would build on those things. Encourage us to grow closer. Whenever we would be tearing apart, she would reach out to me and she would suggest we do something that we enjoy doing together. Let's go out to dinner together tonight. Let's go up to Wisconsin for the weekend, go for a bike ride. It was the common ground. And so she, by building relationship with Christ, by having a spiritual mentor, and by building on the common ground that we still had as a married couple, I think those were the three key relationships that made a difference. It was so funny because right after I became a Christian, like literally a short time, I became a Christian on November 8th of 1981, and Leslie shortly thereafter said to me, I was reading the Bible today, and it said that we should pray for the desires of our heart. I said, no. She said, yeah. I said, well, I can't believe God, A, forgave me. He's opened heaven to me. I can't believe he also is saying, I want you to be happy. And I said, this is too much. And she said, no, we shouldn't. And I said, okay. So I really wanted to run a newspaper, my own newspaper. And so we prayed about it, and God answered the prayer. Within 30 days, we moved down. I became editor of a newspaper in Missouri. And I came into that situation saying, you know, if I'm going to be editor of a newspaper, we're going to pursue God's values in this newspaper. So it changed my professional life. It changed our personal life, our marriage, of course. And the key thing that was the most fulfilling to me was the impact on the children. Because think about this for a second. When our little daughter, Allison, was growing up, first almost 5 years of her life, her dad was absent because I wouldn't come home some nights. I was angry. I was kicking holes in the wall. I was a heavy drinker. That was her whole experience. But after I came to Christ and she began to watch with, you know, her little five-year-old eyes, you know, as she would listen and she would observe that daddy's walking a new path here. Daddy's changing. And she would observe and she watched and listened. Finally, about 5 or 6 months after I became a Christian, she first came up to her Sunday school teacher at church and then to Leslie, and she said, I want God to do for me what he's done for Daddy.
1: Oh, my goodness.
3: And at age 5, she became a follower of Jesus. And as I say, now she's writing Christian books and married to a seminary graduate.
1: Can you imagine where she would be spiritually today if you hadn't accepted the call?
3: I know Leslie would have done everything she could. Almost like a single parent. You know, when you're in an unequally yoked situation, it's almost like you're a single parent because you're the only godly influence in that child's life. And she would have done her best to have raised her that way. But you know what? I was undermining her at every turn. I didn't want him to go to church. I was afraid she would turn the kids against me. I was afraid the kids would become Christians and then they'd look at poor old dad. Well, there's dad reading the newspaper and drinking a beer on Sunday morning instead of going to church. Oh, that poor guy, he's headed for hell. And my kids were going to pity me and feel sorry for me. I didn't want that. I wanted their respect as their father. So I was worried about that. And so
1: even though Leslie was not undermining you.
3: Not at all. She was not at all turning the kids against me. But again, you manufactured these ideas in your mind because of the caricatures about Christians that you pick up through the media. And so it led to a lot of fear in me. And so I think Leslie would have done her best. I would have tried to resist it. But I would hope that there are people out there listening who may be parents who are married to a non-believer who are struggling to raise their children with godly values. And I would say, you know, don't give up. And don't give up on your spouse, but don't give up on your kids. Keep stoking that.
1: Time won't wait.
3: Exactly.
1: The years are going by. And you can't afford to sit around and say, maybe he'll get with the program.
3: And the other thing is, though, sometimes you can say to your spouse, we do want to raise our children with values. And, so that's what they're learning. They're learning things like honesty and integrity at Sunday school. And what's wrong with that? And so some fathers, even though they're not believers, will allow their kids to have a Christian education under the idea that, well, they got to learn something about morality somewhere, somehow. So maybe that's a good way. So sometimes that does open the door to opportunities that may not otherwise be there.
1: Leslie, I want to know what your reaction was when this man has made a journey from one side of the universe to the other.
4: Right.
1: I mean, sometimes the decision to follow Christ is a relatively small step,
4: right.
1: Even though we're all sinners. And if you have sinned in one way, you've sinned in all.
4: Right.
1: But when he was so far from Christ or any understanding of it, all of a sudden, he's talking about the Lord and the Scripture wanting to change. What was that doing to you?
4: Yeah, I was pinching myself every morning. I couldn't believe it because, honestly, I was in my greatest hope. It was maybe a deathbed conversion was as much as I could expect. I prayed that maybe a day would come. But when he actually accepted Christ, when he had talked about that, he said, I need to just go for a little ride. And he went out in the car by himself. I was on the phone so quick to Linda. I tell you, I just said, you're not going to believe what happened. And they just prayed with me over the phone, and they were so excited. But it was wonderful. And it's not, the other thing that was funny about this, and I would say this to women that are listening, too, you, as a woman hoping that your husband comes to the Lord, you start having your own preconceived ideas of what it's like to be married to a Christian man and how perfect he is. And it was surprising to me that he wasn't. And that I actually, there were some things that were still the same, but that he was trying and that he was working towards being who God wanted him to be. And that actually was enough. It was wonderful.
1: And in fact, I think we ought to devote one more program to that subject. In fact, I'd like to talk next time about the husband who is a believer, or it could be a wife, but let's say a husband is a believer, but he's not a spiritual leader. Yeah. And that frustrates his wife so very badly. I told you in my office that I have had that question asked of me more times when I'm out on the road speaking than any other subject, even about discipline and raising children. What do I do when my husband will not step up to the plate? And we must talk about that. We'll do it next time. The second thing is, what about the never married person who is dating or considering marrying somebody who might not be a believer? And we need to talk about that. And we'll get to it next time. Will you stay with us?
3: We'd love to.
1: All right. And we will let people hear what's about to occur right here next time.
2: Lee Strobel spent nearly 2 years investigating the evidence for the faith. But it was Leslie's quiet, patient love that he says drew him in long before the verdict came back on the evidence. You're listening to Dr. James Dobson's Family Talk, and our guests today have been apologist and best-selling author Lee Strobel and his wife and childhood sweetheart, Leslie Strobel. If you'd like to hear this conversation again or pass it along to a couple who needs it, just visit jdfi.org, and while you're there, you can also look for the Strobel's book. It's called Surviving a Spiritual Mismatch in Marriage. And if you find yourself in a situation, whether it's a spiritual mismatch or not, you find yourself in a situation where conflict has become the order of the day, it's perfectly natural to have conflicts in marriage. The question is, how do you handle those disagreements? That'll make all the difference in the health of your relationships. Over the years, Dr. Dobson wrote extensively on how to handle conflict in marriage, and we put together a 4-part email series that addresses some of the most common and pressing questions about this subject. We'll get into topics like, are there differences that appear to be resolved, but they're actually still lingering beneath the surface? What underlying issues can lead to marital discord? And can happily married couples live together without arguing? You'll find answers to questions like these and more when you go to drjamesdobson.org and search for that title, Conflict in Marriage. All you have to do is put your first and last name and your email address in, sign up for the series, and we'll start sending it to you one lesson per day for the next 4 days. The Conflict in Marriage free email series is available at jdfi.org. Well, the Dr. James Dobson Family Institute exists to preserve and promote the family, to defend the sanctity of human life and religious freedom, and to introduce as many people as possible to the gospel of Jesus Christ. 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Box 39000, Colorado Springs, Colorado, the zip code 80949. 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That number is 877-732-6825. 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Well, I'm Roger Marsh, and on behalf of all of us here at Family Talk and the Dr. James Dobson Family Institute, thanks so much for joining us today. Be sure to tune in again next time right here as Lee and Leslie Strobel will return to conclude their discussion about how couples can encourage one another's spiritual growth and how you can truly survive a spiritual mismatch in marriage. 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This has been a presentation of the Dr. James Dobson Family Institute.
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9: Bo, the mechanic.
10: Well, ma'am, I figured out what was wrong with the car.
11: Oh, what's wrong?
10: Well, I started by securing the vacuum fitting here, and I checked on the fuel metering orifices.
11: Uh-huh.
10: I ran a diagnostics on the FP terminal data link connector here.
11: Oh.
10: But with the multi-port fuel injector, I thought it might be the inline electric fuel pump.
11: Uh-huh.
10: So when I checked the vacuum line from the fuel pressure regulator, it dawned on me with each crankshaft revolution that each injection would have to fire once every revolution. So it told me what the problem was.
11: Which was?
10: You're out of gas. We put a few gallons in. We'll have you out of here in a few minutes, ma'am.
11: Oh, thanks, Bo. Thanks.
10: Yeah, that ain't nothing.
11: Hey, Bo, what's that fish on your window there?
10: Oh, that's the ancient Icta symbol of the early Messianic followers.
11: Oh.
10: They used it as covert communication to identify themselves to each other during the persecution of Nero. Its modern uses proclaim one's allegiance to the new covenant when one is sanctified and redeemed by the blood of the Lamb.
11: Which means?
10: Oh, that fish means I'm a follower of Jesus, ma'am.
11: Oh.
9: Don't be like Bo. Say the word of God in words they'll actually understand.
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15: With SRN News, I'm Rich Thomason in Washington. A controversial figure who rose to national and international prominence during the COVID pandemic, Dr. Anthony Fauci, kept a diary.
16: The content of the entries reveal Fauci was absolutely obsessed with his newfound fame while the coronavirus spread and Americans were locked down, many sick and some dying. Fauci writes, "The situation with my national and international fame is explosive and really unimaginable," adding that he may be the most famous and talked about person in the country. "Press still hot and heavy about me, multiple stories per day, directly or indirectly involving me." Fauci also noting that he was invited to appear on Dancing with the Stars. "No thanks," he writes.
15: Correspondent Laura Winter says Fauci is due on Capitol Hill tomorrow. Senator Rand Paul spilled the beans on Fauci's diary, releasing 1,000 pages. In northeast Wisconsin,
17: "I heard a big crack and I saw this limb go into the garage, and I headed down to the basement with my kitty. And when I come up, it's like a war zone here."
15: Menasha, Wisconsin resident Kathy Zink talking with WBAY-TV in the aftermath of a powerful storm that included at least one tornado. Violent weather pummeled a wide swath of the Midwest, extending into the Ohio Valley and even the Great Lakes region. Japanese authorities warn of possible powerful aftershocks after a 7.1 earthquake rattled Japan's Kyushu.

0: I was in way over my head. The total amount ended up being somewhere just over $30,000. $30,000.
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4: With the Wall Street Business Report, I'm Bill Alexander. Stocks on Wall Street drifted to a mixed close Monday as oil prices fell after the U.S. and Iran paused their attacks while work resumed on restarting negotiations to end the war. President Donald Trump is touting his handling of the economy. During a visit to suburban Detroit on Monday, he defended sweeping tariffs. Trump visited a General Motors facility in Milford. A federal appeals court has upheld a ruling that halted President Donald Trump's executive order to create a federal list of eligible voters and limit delivery of mail ballots only to people on that list. The ruling rejected the Trump administration's effort to move forward with the mail-in voting restriction. New York City Mayor Zohran Mamdani is defending his plan to open a slate of government-owned grocery stores. The mayor said the shops would provide a 30% discount on produce, meat, and a host of other kitchen staples as a way to offset the rising food prices in one of America's most expensive cities. For the Wall Street Business Report, I'm Bill Alexander in Washington.

0: Have you ever heard the phrase, the unpardonable sin, and then maybe felt a little uneasy? What is it exactly? And can someone really commit a sin that God won't forgive? Well, that's where we're headed on Through the Bible. Dr. J. Vernon McGee is going to take us into Matthew chapter 12 and walks us carefully through what the sin means and, just as importantly, what it does not mean. So open your Bible and turn there. And if you're new here, we're certainly glad you're with us. Welcome aboard the Bible bus. 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And you can also write to us, Box 7100, Pasadena, California, 91109 is the U.S. address. 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Now let's quiet our hearts before we begin. Father, thank you for giving us your word so that we can truly know you. And as we study it, Lord, fill us with your spirit and then teach us about Jesus Christ, our Savior, and then press your truth deep into our hearts so that it influences the way we live. In Jesus' name, amen. Now here's Dr. J. Vernon McGee with our study of Matthew 12 on Through the Bible.
1: Now today, friends, we return back to chapter 12. The important thing is there's a movement in the Gospel of Matthew, and if you miss it, I think you missed the message that year. Matthew's not attempting to give us a biography or even a chronological order, but he has a tremendous movement here. He presents Christ as king, born a king, went to the top of the mountain and gave what we call the Sermon on the Mountain, the ethic of the kingdom, the manifesto of the king. He came down and demonstrated he has the dynamic in the miracles he performed with power. Then he sent out his disciples. What was the reception and reaction? Rejection. And then he pronounced judgment on the cities. Now there breaks out into the open a conflict between the Lord Jesus and the religious rulers of that day, the Pharisees in particular. They were apparently very friendly to him at first, but now they break with him, and they break on the question of the Sabbath day. And

0: He went through the fields as we saw last time, his apostles with him. And I tell you, these 12 men pulling first on the right hand, left hand, it was really getting the grain. It was real harvest time for them. And they were hungry. It's the reason they did it. Now the Pharisees, they rebuke him. And they rebuke the disciples. And they tell the Lord Jesus, why do you permit it? And his answer was, verse 3 now of chapter 12 of Matthew. But he said unto them, have ye not read what David did when he was a hungered, and they that were with him? If you'd go back to 1 Samuel, the 21st chapter, and the first 6 verses, you'd have the record of this there. It was during the days of the rejection of David as king, and Saul was ruling. Actually, the Lord Jesus was being rejected at this time as king. His messianic claims had not been acknowledged. Now, he takes care of his own on the Sabbath day. David did that. Let me tell you, he broke the Mosaic law. That's exactly what the Lord Jesus is doing for their interpretation. But the law even granted this to take place under certain circumstances. And notice what he says, how he entered into the house of God and did eat the showbread, which was not lawful for him to eat, neither for them which were with him, but only for the priests. Or have ye not read in the law how that on the Sabbath days the priests in the temple profane the Sabbath and are blameless? They work on the Sabbath day. But I say unto you that in this place is one greater than the temple. He claimed here superiority over the most holy center of their religious life, and that was the temple. As far as they are concerned, he's blasphemed. Not only broken the Sabbath, but blasphemed. Now in verse 7, but if ye had known what this meaneth, I will have mercy and not sacrifice. And by the way, that's in the law. Ye would not have condemned the guiltless. Now he defends these men and say they did not break the Sabbath day. Why? Well, the Son of Man is Lord even of the Sabbath day. And believe me, he put his hand on the most sacred thing that they had. And he said he was the Lord of the Sabbath day. He could make no greater claim in the eyes of the Pharisees. That certainly engendered their bitterness and their hatred. Now, I move down to verse 9. We leave the field where this incident took place relative to the Sabbath day and go into the synagogue inside, and we still have the same question. Verse 9, when he was departed thence, he went into their synagogue. He didn't say ours, but their synagogue. And you will notice in the Gospel of John, it was the Lord's temple at first, but he finally said, your house is left unto you desolate. Now will you notice, when he was departed thence, he went into their synagogue, and behold, there was a man which had his hand withered. And they asked him, saying, is it lawful to heal on the Sabbath days that they might accuse him? And he said unto them, what man shall there be among you that shall have one sheep, and if it fall into a pit on the Sabbath day, will he not lay hold on it and lift it out? You see, they planted this man there. And when they planted that man there, the enemy actually paid him the finest compliment that was possible, because they made two important admissions. They admitted that he had power to heal the sick, or he wouldn't have put that man there. You see, they never raised the question about him, whether he performed miracles or not. You've got to get 2,000 years this side of it. You have to be working in a musty library today on a doctor's degree or a master's degree before you can come to that conclusion. But if you'd been living then, you'd never been able to deny he performed miracles. So they admit that he had power to heal the sick. But something else, and this is to me the most wonderful thing at all, they acknowledge that when a helpless man was placed in his pathway, that he was moved by compassion to heal him even on the Sabbath day. And my friend, that's quite an admission. Now, the question of the legality of healing on the Sabbath day was, of course, designed here to trap him. But Jesus actually trapped the enemies. They would concede that a sheep should be rescued on the Sabbath day. The Mosaic law made allowance for that. But now notice verse 12 here. How much then is a man better than a sheep? Wherefore, it is lawful to do well on the Sabbath days. And this is the crux of the whole matter. Should he do good on the Sabbath day? Well, regardless of your answer, then saith he to the man, stretch forth thine hand, and he stretched it forth, and it was restored whole like as the other. Jesus healed a man on the Sabbath day. Did he break the law? What's your answer? My answer is that he didn't. Now will you notice verse 14. Then the Pharisees went out and held a council against him how they might destroy him. This is the break that he made with the religious rulers. Up to this point, they have been watching him, of course, at first friendly. Then when he would not cooperate with him, they very frankly wanted to attach their wagon to his little star, and they wanted to move that way, but he refused. And then they began to watch him. Then finally they became his enemy, and here the break is made. This is open conflict, and from here on these bloodhounds of hate got on his trail, and they never let up till they folded their arms beneath his cross. They begin now, because of this, to plot his death. They would have taken him at this time, but they were afraid of the crowd. Verse 15, but when Jesus knew it, he withdrew himself from thence, and great multitudes followed him, and he healed them all. He just didn't have a few that were healed. All of them were healed. There were multitudes of people, friends, in that day that he had healed. You and I can't even conceive of the impression that he made in that day. It was something that was absolutely astounding. They had to accept or reject him. And he's still controversial. The enemy today is still after him. These new dirty plays, new dirty books are blaspheming him. You have to make a decision about him. You have to decide about him. You will either be his friend or his enemy. He'll be your savior or he'll be your judge. You can't get rid of Jesus Christ. Now notice here, he healed a multitude, and he charged them that they should not make him known. He didn't come to this earth as a thaumaturgist, that is a wonder worker. He came to present his claims as Messiah. When that was rejected, he then continues his march to the cross because he came also as the Savior of the world. And therefore, this caused crowds to come around, and he couldn't carry on his ministry as he wanted to. And he did this that it might be fulfilled, which was spoken by Isaiah the prophet, saying, behold, my servant whom I have chosen, my beloved in whom my soul is well pleased. I'll put my spirit upon him. He shall show judgment to the Gentiles. He shall not strive nor cry, neither shall any man hear his voice in the streets. A bruised reed shall he not break. No, he will bind up that reed that will let him. And smoking flax shall he not quench. No, if that one goes on and rejects him, he's like smoking flax. It'll break into the fire of judgment. He won't stop that because man has a free will. Shall he send forth judgment unto victory, and in his name shall the Gentiles trust. Now there's this definite moving out today, not only for the fulfillment of prophecy, but fulfillment of prophecy that concerns the Gentiles, they are to be saved. Then was brought unto him one, this is verse 22, one that was possessed with a demon, blind and dumb, and he healed him, insomuch that the blind and dumb both spake and saw. And all the people were amazed and said, is not this the son of David? This is our Messiah. He has the credentials. And this was a tremendous miracle here. Now, I've suggested this before, that the casting out of demons was the greatest miracle he performed. Frankly, friends, I think it's just as great as raising the dead, if not greater. Now, I'm going to reserve till we get to the Gospel of Luke before I go into detail about this matter of demon possession. Dr. Luke was a medical doctor of that day, and he presents this, and we want to look at the way that he presents it. Now, will you notice, the people say he's the Messiah. But what the Pharisees say, verse 24, but when the Pharisees heard it, they said, this fellow doth not cast out demons, but by Beelzebub, the prince of the demons. Now, this is the matter of the unpardonable sin. We Will you follow this very carefully? And Jesus knew their thoughts and said unto them, every kingdom divided against itself is brought to desolation. Every city or house divided against itself shall not stand. And if Satan cast out Satan, he's divided against himself. How shall then his kingdom stand? And if I, by Beelzebub, cast out demons, by whom do your children cast them out? Therefore they shall be your judges. Now they would never say that their own children, if they cast out demons, were doing it by Beelzebub. Now he says, but if I cast out demons by the Spirit of God, then the kingdom of God is come unto you. You see, the kingdom of God is among you in the presence of the Messiah. I'm here, and if I can do this, this is my credential, that the kingdom of God is here. Or else, how can one enter into a strong man's house, spoil his goods, except he bind the strong man, and then he will spoil his house. He that is not with me is against me, and he that gathereth not with me scattereth abroad. Wherefore, listen to him now, I say unto you, all manner of sin and blasphemy shall be forgiven unto man. But the blasphemy against the Holy Spirit shall not be forgiven unto man. And whosoever speaketh a word against the Son of Man, it shall be forgiven him. But whosoever speaketh against the Holy Spirit, it shall not be forgiven him, neither in this world, neither in the world to come. Now, the important thing is to see here is that there's no sin that you committed yesterday that he would not forgive you for today. He died for all. But you see, the Holy Spirit has come into the world to make real the salvation of Christ. If you resist that working of the Spirit of God when he speaks to your heart, then, friend, there's no forgiveness, of course, because you have rejected the forgiveness that he offers that can only be made real to you by the Spirit of God. For it's the Spirit of God that regenerates you. The Spirit of God, you see. Therefore, this is the thing that he's talking about here, and this is the thing that would be unpardonable. Now, he'll go on in another gospel to amplify this, to say that the unpardonable sin was to attribute to him that he had done these things by Beelzebub when he was doing them by the Spirit of God. You see, they were rejecting the witness of himself and of the Holy Spirit. Now, today, that particular sin cannot be committed because it could only be committed when he was here upon the earth. Therefore, there's no act of sin today that you could commit that there's not forgiveness for. But to resist the Holy Spirit, of course, there's no forgiveness for that because he's bringing forgiveness. It's just like a man who's dying of a certain disease and the doctor says, here's the remedy for it. Now, the man refuses to take the remedy. The man actually dies, not from the disease, but because he refused the remedy. There was a remedy for the disease, you see. Now there's a remedy for sin. The Holy Spirit applies it today. But to resist that, then there's no remedy, you see. That's the only way it can be unpardonable today. But to say that there's an act that you commit, of course not. We'll see that again, of course, when we get to Mark and to Luke. Now, verse 34, he says, O generation of vipers. John had called them that also, by the way. How can ye, being evil, speak good things? For out of the abundance of the heart, the mouth speaketh. Now, he goes on to say, a good man out of the good treasure of the heart bringeth forth good things. An evil man out of the evil treasure bringeth forth evil things. What's in the well of the heart will come out through the bucket of the mouth, someone has said. But he says, I say unto you, every idle word that men shall speak, they shall give an account thereof in the day of judgment. An idle word actually means blasphemy. For by thy words thou shalt be justified, by thy words thou shalt be condemned, because you're speaking the thing that's in your heart. Verse 38, then certain of the scribes and of the Pharisees answered, saying, Master, we'd see a sign from thee. Now these men are not sincere. They're trying to trap him. Listen to him. But he answered and said unto them, an evil and adulterous generation seeketh after a sign. There shall no sign be given to it, but the sign of the prophet Jonah. Now, what was the sign of Jonah? Well, listen to him. For as Jonah was 3 days, 3 nights in the whale's belly, so shall the Son of Man be 3 days, 3 nights in the heart of the earth. Now, Jonah was apparently raised from the dead when he was in the fish. God brought him out of it into light. Now, just as Jonas was, and that was a sign to the Ninevites. Listen, the men of Nineveh shall rise in judgment with this generation and shall condemn it because they repented at the preaching of Jonas. Actually, the whole city turned to God. And behold, a greater than Jonas is here. And they were rejecting him. Then he gives the queen of the south shall rise up in the judgment with this generation. They shall condemn it. She came from the uttermost parts of the earth to hear the wisdom of Solomon, and behold, a greater than Solomon this year. Puts himself greater than Jonas, greater than Solomon, you see. Now the queen of Sheba was saved. She came all the way from the ends of the earth, and he's come to them, and yet they will not turn to him. And now he gives this parable. When the unclean spirit is gone out of a man, he walketh through dry places seeking rest and finding none. Now, a man has an unclean spirit. The unclean spirit goes without the man. And the man thinks he's all cleaned up. He's all swept, cleaned, and varnished. And what happens? He saith, I'll return into my house from whence I came out. And when he's come, he findeth it empty, swept, and garnished. Reformation is no good. You can quit doing a whole lot of things, friends, and that won't make you a Christian. Let me put it like this. If everybody right now would quit sinning in the world, there wouldn't be any more Christians the next minute or the next day, because quitting sin doesn't make Christian. Reformation is not what we need. All we'd be is just a bunch of empty vessels, that's all. But what happened? Then goeth he and taketh with himself seven other spirits more wicked than himself, and they enter in and dwell there, and the last estate of that man is worse than the first. Even so shall it be unto this wicked generation. You see, the hardest people in the world today are unsaved church members, because they think they're all right. They're swept, cleaned, and garnished. But may I say to you, they're a vacant house, and all the evil spirits have to do, they can move in. The devil owns them, and they don't recognize it at all. Now, verse 46, while he yet talked to the people, behold, his mother and his brethren stood without, desiring to speak with him. Then one said unto him, behold, thy mother and thy brethren stand without, desiring to speak with thee. He answered and said unto him that told him, who is my mother? Who are my brethren? And he stretched forth his hand to his disciples and said, behold, my mother and my brethren. What's he really saying? He is saying that the strongest relationship today is the relationship between Christ and a believer. And friends, if you're a child of God today, and you have an unsaved father or mother, or an unsaved brother, you are closer to Jesus Christ today than you are to those that are blood kin to you, to the very mother that bore you. This is something that is tremendous today. And you're closer akin to other believers than you'd be with anyone that is blood related to you. This is tremendous. He's talking now about a new relationship. Verse 50, for whosoever shall do the will of my Father which is in heaven, the same is my brother and sister and mother. What is the will of the Father? Well, that you accept the Lord Jesus Christ. You hear him. Trust him. Turn to him. Now that brings us to chapter 13, and now we've come to one of the great chapters of the Bible. Again, I think I've said that about every chapter, but this one is. This is the second major discourse that we have, and here is a chapter that is greatly misunderstood. You have here the parables of the kingdom of heaven, and they show the direction of the kingdom that had been offered to Israel after it had been rejected by them. And it reveals what's going to take place between the time of his rejection until he comes again, until the king returns unto the earth. This is very important to see. You see, the Sermon on the Mount looks back to the past. That's the law for the land. And this chapter presents the mystery parables for the present, and the Olivet Discourse looks on to the future. Now, you'll notice, very active, Jesus is interesting. The same day went Jesus out of the house of Israel, sat by the seaside. The sea with all of its waves speak of the nation. He, as it were, leaving the nation and now turning to the world. And now he's speaking of what's going to take place in the world until he comes again. And great multitudes were gathered together unto him, so that he went into a ship and sat, and the whole multitude stood on the shore. What a dramatic scene this is. Now listen, he spake many things unto them in parables, saying. Now these are the mystery parables, and the first one, and it's the key to all of them. Behold, a sower went forth to sow. Now these parables are remarkable. In fact, they are great. And we'll probably spend more than one time in these parables, but we'll see that next time. Until then, may God richly bless you.
1: 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I'm Steve Schwetz, thanking God for your company on the Bible bus and for his grace in all of our lives.

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0: The apocalyptic visions Daniel experienced in the Old Testament left him frightened and confused and overwhelmed for several days. Maybe as you've read them, they've had the same effect on you. Well, today on Truth for Life, Alistair Begg takes us to those prophecies to help us see how we can resist evil schemes and rest in God's provision. Let's open our Bibles to the book of Daniel. We're in chapter 8.
1: It's interesting. They're talking to one another, and then verse 14, it says, "And he said to me." Of course, it was Daniel that needed the answer to the question. And here we go, "For 2,300 evenings and mornings, and then the sanctuary shall be restored to its rightful state. When I, Daniel, had seen the vision, I sought to understand it. And behold, there stood before me one having the appearance of a man. And I heard a man's voice calling out, 'Gabriel, make this man understand the vision.'" Well, it's a wonderful thing, isn't it? This is God. He speaks to Gabriel, and Gabriel has the responsibility given to him. And I take it that this is our friend Gabriel, whom we know from elsewhere. And as a result of what he begins to say, even the encounter with him in verse 17, Daniel, when he came, was frightened, and he fell on his face. Well, that's not a very good start, is it? You want to know what's going on, and you get the messenger sent to you, and then you just collapse in fearfulness. But he said to me, "Understand, O son of man, that the vision is for the time of the end." And again in verse 19, "Behold, I will make known to you what shall be at the latter end of the indignation, for it refers to the appointed time of the end." Now, this is no time for falling asleep, and yet in verse 18, he fell into a deep sleep. "I fell into a deep sleep with my face to the ground." Now, the reason for this is not because of the length of Gabriel's message, but the nature of Gabriel's message, unlike would be true for some of the rest of us. Now, the whole thing really turns, doesn't it, on this question of the end. Is this the end to which this passage is referring? "I will make known to you what shall be at the latter end of the indignation." That indignation is that abomination, that violation, that situation that has now been created within the temple of God. So I take it that the angel is informing Daniel that God is going to intervene on behalf of his people, and that this horn, which is so vicious and full of animus, is going to be broken, but not by human hand. Now, it's up for you folks to decide. You're sensible people, and you have to read the Bible for yourselves, right? It is common to read this reference to the end as referring to the end of the age at the return of Jesus Christ. If that is correct, then what this vision actually envisages is the time of the final Antichrist. This points to that time, but I don't believe it refers to that time. That the end to which it's referring concerns the destruction of Antiochus, which will be a foretaste of the final destruction of the Antichrist himself. And the character sketch that is given of this man, verse 23 and on, "And at the latter end of their kingdom, when the transgressors have reached their limit," here we have this description of this individual. And when you read the description, and we will do in a moment now, you find that this description could apply to more than one political leader from the history books of the world. Because these features that we now see are common in the kingdoms that are radically opposed to God's word and to God's people. Now, how then are we to understand what it means for Daniel to understand? What did it mean for Daniel to understand? Well, clearly, it couldn't mean that he was able to see the future as though he was reading an advanced copy of a history book. Right? There's no way that he could know about what would happen in 400 years' time in the fulfillment of this prophecy. So the understanding of Daniel surely means that he needs to understand what lies at the heart of all of this, that this actually will take place, and that the actions that will be revealed and embodied finally in this character reveals something of the nature of endemic evil. He's understanding that this conflict that is represented in all of these various elements is something that is so immense and so far-reaching that ultimately the triumph over it is going to have to be something that reaches way beyond the proximity of his own time. Now, if we were spending longer, we could unpack this in detail, but let's just notice that we're told that at the latter end, verse 23, there will be a king of bold face who shall arise. Now, again, we've identified this individual. The word that is used here for a bold face is the same word that is used to describe the brazen hussy in Proverbs chapter 7. That's I'm cleaning it up because he's a prostitute in chapter 7. That is the brazen boldness of animosity that is represented. Insolent, arrogant, defiant, and skilled in intrigue. A man who understands riddles. A man who is skillful in double talk. A man who is able to use his God-given intelligence for evil purposes. And when you read 24 and 25, his power shall be great, but not by his own power, and he shall cause fearful destruction. By his cunning, deceit shall prosper. So you have destruction, you have deceit. And in his own mind, he shall become great. You have the notion of delusions of grandeur and of self-deification. And he shall even rise up against the prince of princes. He will stand in defiance of God himself. And all of this will not be by his own power. Says my big brother, even for the breath it breathes to sin against God, it is dependent upon the one against whom it sins. That's one of those sentences again, isn't it? It would be great if you could just have one. Even for the breath it breathes to sin against God, it is dependent upon the one against whom it sins. Man cannot lift his fist in defiance against Almighty God unless Almighty God gives him the strength to do so. What an amazing mystery. Deceit prospers, verse 25. Deceit will always prosper in a context like this, because at the back of it is the great deceiver, namely Satan himself. And deception and delusion and the exchanging of the truth of God for a lie always will lie at the heart of these things. At the very beginning of creation, isn't it the lie of the evil one? And he says to Adam and Eve in the garden, you don't need to pay attention to that kind of stuff. You will be like God if you eat this stuff. That's the only reason he doesn't want you to do it. He wants to spoil your life. If he really wanted you to have a nice life, he'd let you do anything you want to do. That's a lie. It's the same lie that's around in young people's lives now. If God was a good God, he'd let you do anything you want to do. Like overdose on heroin? You just do whatever you want to do. Would that be a good God? No, God says, listen, here's the way. You can have all of this, and I made it for you so that your life will be fantastic. Leave this alone. An evil one comes and says, hey, you don't have to leave that alone. And so the roots of man's rebellion and defiance against God are the same always, everywhere. And his arrogance, as is revealed here, is that he is flying in the face of God. By his cunning, he will make deceit prosper. In his own mind, he will become great. Without warning, he'll destroy many. He will even rise up against the prince of princes, and he will be broken, but by no human hand. Now, the vision, verse 26, of the evenings and the mornings that has been told is true. So seal it up, for it refers to many days from now. What does that mean? Well, presumably, roll up this scroll and put a paper clip on it, or, you know, put a seal on it, because this is important information, and it's important information for a time not yet. So the idea of sealing it up is not a notion of secrecy. It's the notion of preservation. Because nearly 400 years were going to elapse before these events that we've just been considering, before Antiochus Epiphanes is doing his thing. And in that period of time, the people of God would need this information. So Daniel is told, make sure that you seal it up. Make sure that you preserve it. And Daniel went on local television and radio to tell about his great experiences, and he sold millions of books and became wonderfully wealthy and famous. Now, he went to his bed. He was actually overcome, and he lay sick for some days. I guess seeing into the divine purposes must be quite devastating. To have God Almighty pull back a little curtain and show Daniel what's there surely must bring him into some realm of divine sorrow in the face of man's wickedness, and surely into some element of a compassion that is divine for the people who are going to experience this. That's why I've never understood these people who love to talk about how exciting it is that they're all going to be taken away in the rapture. And everybody else can basically go fly a kite, you know. Dear folks, sorry we're gone. Have a good life, you know. Does that sound to you a kind of divine response? It doesn't to me. Daniel is given an insight into what will happen. And it puts him in his bed. It puts him in his face. It puts him on his knees. I think that's the right response. And after he'd sorted himself out, he says, then I arose and went about the king's business. But I was appalled by the vision and did not understand it. See, wait a minute, I thought you understood it. Well, he didn't understand the ultimate aspect of it as it is finally revealed. The prophecy was future to him. It's history for us. But let's finish with this notion of arising and going about the king's business. Because Monday comes and we must arise and be about the king's business. Remember that wonderful story of Wesley, who's riding somewhere in England and he meets a stranger. And the stranger says to him, Mr. Wesley, if you knew that Jesus Christ was going to return tomorrow, what would you do tomorrow? And he went into the saddlebag of his horse and he pulled out his diary or his calendar and he opened it up. And he read for the following day's activities that were planned and into the morning of the next day. And he said to the fellow, that, dear sir, is what I would do. In other words, business as usual. God has set you where you live. God has given to you the privileges of employment. God has appointed your space and your place. And it is to that place, to our individual spot, that each of us returns to go back to the king's business, alerted to the reality, to the drama of divine impact, but nevertheless, back to the routine. In Daniel's case, back to serve Belshazzar. Not much of a job at that point in his life. Hauled out of retirement in order to give the odd interpretation to a prophecy, but beyond that, nothing much happening. And as we go back to the king's business, let's do so in the awareness of the fact that the activity of the evil one just is as predictable, I was going to say as the weather, but that's no good, is predictable as the Browns losing. Sorry. Did they lose today? I don't even know. Oh, they did? I didn't know. I knew it was 10-0 after two quarters, but I didn't know anything else. Okay. And here it is. Here it is. You notice, this is your takeaway. In verse 11, and the regular burnt offering was taken away from him, and the place of his sanctuary was overthrown, and truth was thrown to the ground. These three things are always present. Number one, The daily sacrifices were taken away. You say, but wait a minute, we don't do daily sacrifices. Daily sacrifices were part of the liturgy of Judaism. That was what they did under the Mosaic Covenant. We don't have the Mosaic Covenant. No, but the reason for those things was in order that the people of God might understand on a daily basis that sacrifice was necessary for fellowship with God. And the evil one says, I'm gonna stamp on that. I'm gonna get rid of that notion in their minds. That's exactly what he wants to do to you. He wants to suggest to you that the sacrifice of the Lord Jesus Christ for your sin is really not that significant a deal, when in actual fact, your entire eternal destiny rests on it. And the evil one comes in order to challenge us at that place. So you're a fine religious person, you're doing good deeds and everything else, and he's happy with a religion that is a crossless religion, that is a Christless religion, that is a religion that knows nothing of penal substitutionary atonement. His attack is always at the cross, always at the cross. Beware of anyone who offers to you a crossless Christianity, an approach to the living of the Christian life that does not take you again and again back to the place that says, my only hope, my righteousness, my sole defense, my righteousness is in Christ. Today, tomorrow, and every day, it is tied entirely there. And the evil one wants to come and say, no, it's not. You don't have to worry about that. That's the first thing. The second thing is that the place of the sanctuary was cast down. You say, well, we don't believe in sanctuary. That's right, we don't actually. So it was the temple that was destroyed. What does the devil do? Destroys the temple. What is the temple? On an individual level, our individual bodies are the temple of the Holy Spirit. He says, you don't have to worry about this or that. Do this, do that. It doesn't matter. He'd be happy to destroy you. And it's true that we are being joined together as living souls, built into a spiritual house, to a temple, as Peter says, and the evil one comes and says, I'll destroy the temple for them by false teaching or by disunity or animosity or lethargic, horrible worship. The people are just dead. He attacks the place of sacrifice. He seeks to destroy the temple. And thirdly and finally, he seeks to cast truth down to the ground. Then Paul takes his leave of the Ephesian elders and he says to them, listen, guys, when I leave, you need to be alert to the fact that false teachers will arise from among you. Loved ones, if Paul gave that warning to a church that he founded and spent 3 years grounding in the truth, don't you think that's a good warning for us to listen to? To recognize the real essential danger that is there. Because the activity of the evil one is to cast the truth down into the ground. And he will do it in every possible way that he can. Well, you say, but the gates of hell will not prevail. I know that. But they'll still push. They'll still push. And ultimately, of course, Antiochus Epiphanes is an antitype of the Antichrist. And ultimately, this picture of animosity, embodied evil, if you like, will be fulfilled in the man of lawlessness, as we said when we finished last time in 2 Thessalonians 2. But the challenge to us is a straightforward one. It's the challenge that was the challenge to the people when they found themselves back in Jerusalem. The challenge that runs the whole way through the Bible. Choose you this day, Joshua says, whom you will serve. You can serve the gods on the far side of the river, or you can serve the living God, but you're going to serve somebody. Actually, Bob Dylan said that, but so did Joshua, kind of. It's the same today. Who is on the Lord's side? Who will serve the king? Who will be his helper, other lives to bring? Who will leave the world's side? And who will face the foe? And who is on the Lord's side? And who for him will go? Let's have the Daniels, the Shadrach, the Meshachs, and the Abednegoes stand forward in our generation. Let's have young men and young women laying hold of the precious gift of Jesus in his death on the cross, making their commitment to the people of God, wherever it is and whatever it means, and anchoring themselves to the truth of God's word. as provided for us in the Bible. Next time, Utrecht chapter 9.
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1: Father, thank you that the Bible is not just some trivial little piece of material. Thank you that it's not silly stuff. Thank you that it doesn't all fit so perfectly with our puny minds that we could just say, yeah, we've got it. But thank you that it reminds us again that you are God and we are mere men and women. That Daniel, he desperately needed to understand. He longed to know. He got an insight. He didn't get it all. He got the grasp of it, but not all the details. We don't get it all either. Now we see through a glass darkly. One day we'll see face to face. Now we know in part. We prophesy in part. We understand. And so we pray that you will help us to be good students, but at the same time, to be submissive learners. We thank you that the Word of God is fixed in the heavens, that it is a lamp to our feet and a light to our path. We thank you that it can be trusted, and we pray that you will help us to trust it more and more, especially as the prevailing drift runs so counter to the things that your word affirms. Help us, Lord, to this end, we pray. Help us to triumph and to live to your glory and write your word on our hearts, we pray, for Christ's sake. Amen.
0: I'm Bob Lapine. Does your faith sometimes falter in trying circumstances? Tomorrow we'll learn how Daniel's pattern of life helped him trust God even on his darkest days. The Bible teaching of Alistair Begg is furnished by Truth for Life, where the learning is for living.
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0: Now we continue with the words of Jesus Christ, John 14:1. Do not let your heart be troubled. Believe in God, believe also in me. In my Father's house are many dwelling places. If it were not so, I would have told you. For I go to prepare a place for you. If I go and prepare a place for you, I will come again and receive you to myself, that where I am, there you may be also. And you know the way where I am going. Thomas said to him, Lord, we do not know where you are going. How do we know the way? Jesus said to him, I am the way and the truth and the life. No one comes to the Father but through me. If you had known me, you would have known my Father also. From now on you know him and have seen him. Philip said to him, Lord, show us the Father, and it is enough for us. Jesus said to him, Have I been so long with you, and yet you have not come to know me, Philip? He who has seen me has seen the Father. How can you say, Show us the Father? Do you not believe that I am in the Father, and the Father is in me? The words that I say to you, I do not speak on my own initiative, but the Father abiding in me does his works. Believe me that I am in the Father, and the Father is in me. Otherwise, believe because of the works themselves. Truly, truly, I say to you, he who believes in me, the works that I do, he will do also, and greater works than these he will do, because I go to the Father. Whatever you ask in my name, that will I do, so that the Father may be glorified in the Son. If you ask me anything in my name, I will do it. If you love me, you will keep my commandments. I will ask the Father, and he will give you another helper, that he may be with you forever. That is the Spirit of truth, whom the world cannot receive, because it does not see him or know him. But you know him because he abides with you and will be in you. I will not leave you as orphans. I will come to you. After a little while, the world will no longer see me, but you will see me. Because I live, you will live also. In that day you will know that I am in my Father, and you in me, and I in you. He who has my commandments and keeps them is the one who loves me. And he who loves me will be loved by my Father, and I will love him and will disclose myself to him. Judas, not Iscariot, said to him, Lord, what then has happened that you are going to disclose yourself to us and not to the world? Jesus answered and said to him, If anyone loves me, he will keep my word, and my Father will love him, and we will come to him and make our abode with him. He who does not love me does not keep my words, and the word which you hear is not mine, but the Father's who sent me. These things I have spoken to you while abiding with you. But the Helper, the Holy Spirit, whom the Father will send in my name, he will teach you all things and bring to your remembrance all that I said to you. Peace I leave with you. My peace I give to you. Not as the world gives do I give to you. Do not let your heart be troubled, nor let it be fearful. This is The Word, reading from the Bible without comment. I'm Nicholas Hope. Listen again next time for more from the Scriptures.
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3: For SRN News, I'm Rich Thomason in Washington. President Trump will meet today with two wartime leaders, talks with Israeli Prime Minister Netanyahu and Ukrainian President Zelensky, separate back-to-back meetings planned at the White House. Just as firefighters were starting to get a handle on massive wildfires burning near one of France's premier wine regions, another round of hot, dry conditions is expected, send temperatures well into the 90s, and there are thousands of additional evacuations now from the Bordeaux area. A tsunami advisory had been posted, then it was lifted, shortly after a 7.1 magnitude earthquake rattled Japan's southern main island of Kyushu. It's about 500 miles southwest of Tokyo. On Wall Street this morning, stocks are mixed. The Dow is trading higher while the NASDAQ is sharply lower. This is SRN News.
4: M. Scott Peck began his best-selling book with just three words: life is difficult. But Chuck Swindoll says the Old Testament book of Job takes it even further. Life is unfair. There's a difference, isn't there? Most of us have learned to handle difficult, but unfair? That's far more intense. Today on Insight for Living, we're featuring message number one in a 22-part biographical series. You're about to meet a man who had everything and was about to lose it all through no fault of his own. His name was Job. Chuck begins with prayer.
5: As the story unfolds from this ancient document, we are immediately impressed with a man who indeed was just a man, but what a man. He loved you, he feared you, Father, and he disciplined his life in such a way that he had nothing to do with evil and the compromises of those of his day. Thank you for the model of this man, and thank you for the lessons to be learned from just the opening words in this resume of righteousness. But our hearts skip a beat when we turn the page in his life and see the other side. And we become privy to something that not even Job knew was taking place. And our interest is tweaked. We're intrigued, our Father. We would have expected nothing but further blessing from your hand, and you, in your profound plan, made other arrangements that changed everything. To us, it seems unfair, and there are some in this place under this roof today

0: anticipating what you will say to us from these ancient words, even in this 21st century. Thank you, Father, for your faithful, sovereign hand over us. That while you test us, you do not disgrace us. And while you strengthen and mature us, you are never cruel or dishonest. You have our good at heart, though your journey to get us there is sometimes shockingly surprising. I pray that you will give us not only ears to hear, but hearts to receive these verses from the book today and the application from between the lines as to what this message means to us. Direct our thoughts. Give us the ability to concentrate. Remove from us the cares of this age and the worries of our times and the decisions at the office and the needs of the home and all the stuff of life, so that you have our full attention. Come, thou fount of every blessing. Tune our hearts to sing, to hear your praise. Lord, we quiet ourselves before you now. We trust you to speak words of wisdom and assurance to those who lead us in this city, in this state, and in our government. We ask our Father that we might be good citizens, just as we are good Christians. Find us, our Father, actively engaged in things that matter. Deliver us from the enemy of passivity and the compromise of sloth and laziness. And now, our Father, it is our privilege to look to you now in worship as we reach into our wallets and as we write our checks, as we give our money. As those in the first century did, may we first give ourselves and then give of our treasure. We want you to know how much we love you, our Father, and these gifts represent that. We give from a pure motive, not to receive anything in return, but simply to lift our hearts and open our purses to you and say, you own it all. And we give joyfully and we give generously because of that. In the name of the Lord Jesus, we quiet ourselves before you and we give. And all God's people said, amen.
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0: Life was not only difficult, life became, for Job, absolutely, categorically unfair. You may not know the story of Job, and so I might be shooting in the dark. Allow me a few moments for a quick and dirty analysis. He's a man of unparalleled piety. He's a man of well-deserved prosperity. He is a good and rich man, a fine husband, and a faithful father. In a quick and brutal sweep of calamities, he is reduced to a twisted mass of brokenness and grief. The extraordinary accumulation of back-to-back disasters are enough to finish off any one of us. Job is left penniless, homeless, helpless, and childless. standing beside 10 fresh

0: graves on a windswept hill. His wife, heaving in sobs beside him, having heard him say, "Whether he gives or takes, we will follow him," she secretly whispers, "Just curse God and die." Misery and mystery are added to the insult and injury of his experience. As he sits there covered with skin ulcers that are now erupting with pus, swelling his body with fever and maddeningly giving him an itch that will not go away, there are three friends that arrive. They sit and stare for 7 days and 7 nights without a word. Just imagine. First, they don't recognize him, which tells you something of the swelling and the sores all over him. And then they are at a loss for words. Unfortunately, they lost that loss for words. And when they spoke, they had nothing but blame. "You're getting what you deserve," though they couch it in much more philosophical terms. That was bad enough. But the misery turns to mystery with God's silence. If the words of the friends were hard to hear, the silence of God was intolerable. Not until the 38th chapter of the book does God speak. The book opens with a wonderful resume of a good man. There was a man in the land of Uz whose name was Job. That man was blameless. Doesn't mean perfect. It means he did not compromise with moral evil. He was a man whose business was handled with integrity. He was a man who was respected by those around him, whether in or outside the family. He was upright, fearing God, turning away from evil. And then the next most important part of him, following his character, would be his family. He's blessed with 7 sons, 3 daughters that have been born to him. By the time the story is told us in the text, they're all grown. This is a grandfather's life at its best, if you will. By now, he has amassed a remarkable number of possessions. Possessions had to do with these 7,000 sheep. The wool from the animals could be woven into fabric, which would be made into warm clothing for the cold winter days. The food would also be provided from them, and that would add to the diet. There were 3,000 camels. There were 500 yoke of oxen. Don't miss this. That means there were 1,000 of them. 2 yoked together to plow the fields, to cause the crops to be plowed and to be prepared, and the soil to be prepared for the growing of the food. And then there were 500 female donkeys. Over and above that is a wonderful family, all grown kids. This guy is rich and he's got it made. And no one is criticizing because there's nothing to criticize. Wealthy, good, godly, but not out of touch. You will notice he did have his concerns. His sons, verse 4, used to go and hold a feast in the house of each one on his day, and they would send and invite their 3 sisters to eat and drink with them. Came about when the days of feasting had completed their cycle, Job would send and consecrate them, rising up early in the morning and offering burnt offerings, according to the number of them all, offering up 10 burnt offerings in the name of each one of them, concerned that perhaps, maybe even in their hearts, there had been a little bit of profanity or perhaps an off-colored story that was told in the feasting. And Job was so concerned, not only for his walk, but for the walk of his children. Verses 1 to 5, full of good news. wonderful blessing, business integrity, purity of heart, faithfulness of life, domestically blameless, professionally respected. William Clayton's hymn comes to mind from the 19th century. God's hand of love shall be your guide, and all your need he will provide. His power shall every foe dispel. All is well, all is well. And so it was that night Job went to sleep. As Job sleeps, another scene opens to us that Job knows nothing about. It happens in our lives as well. When we're not aware of it, God is carrying out a plan that would amaze us and on occasion would shock us. He is permitting things to get underway that we would have never expected. Either that or he is not fully sovereign. This is a very important part of understanding Job. If it teaches nothing else, it teaches the absolute sovereignty of God, which is full of mystery. Without Job's knowing it, something is happening in the heavenlies, and we are transported from earth to the third heaven. Look at the difference in the opening lines of verse 1 and verse 6. Look in your Bible. There was a man, there was a day. Look at that. There was a man who lived on this earth. There was a day in the throne room of God. We are moved from the familiar planet of our world to the unfamiliar scene of the third heaven. The only ones comfortable there would be the seraphim, who fill the presence of the living God with the flutter of their wings. With six wings, two they cover their face, and with two they fly, with two they cover their feet. They are the attendants of the Almighty. They are called in verse 6, the sons of God. William Chalmers Smith wrote, immortal, invisible, God only wise, in light inaccessible, hid from our eyes, most blessed, most glorious, the ancient of days, almighty, victorious, thy great name we praise. Great Father of glory, pure Father of light, thine angels adore thee, all veiling their sight, all praise we would render, O help us to see, 'tis only the splendor of light hideth thee. It is in the laser-like light of the third heaven we come in verse 6. And God is sitting in his throne room, if you will, to use our terms. And he looks about and he sees the sons of God that have come to present themselves before the Lord. That makes sense. They're accountable to him. They do his bidding. They carry out his will. They accomplish his purposes. But there is an intruder. There is one who is not among the elect angels. He is identified in the Hebrew text, get this, the Satan, Hasatan. Every time the name Satan appears in the first two chapters, it is Hasatan, ha, meaning the Satan, Satan. Sounds strange until you think, sometime we'll use the name Judas in that way. If we form a company of close friends and we put a plan together that is secret and we hope to carry it out in the business world, and one of the individuals in the group turns against us and lets that plan be known to our opponents in business, we sometimes refer to that man as the Judas of the group. In this case, it isn't the Judas, it is the Satan. What does it mean? Satan is the Hebrew verb, and most often Hebrew words originate with the verb form. Satan means to be an adversary, to resist. Sometime in noun form, it is rendered simply the adversary or the accuser. Revelation 12, verse 10, tells us that he is the accuser of the brethren. I'm sure it would include the cisterns as well. He accuses God's people day and night. And here the accuser appears among the other angels. Pause and remember, Satan is not a little imp with a red body and a pitchfork sitting on one of your shoulders whispering ugly little nothings in your ear. That's a medieval caricature that Satan would love you to believe. He is the most attractive, brilliant, powerful archangel that God ever created. He has not lost his brilliance. He has not lost his power. He has not lost his beauty. He is also insidious, and his favorite method of working is behind the scenes. Because he is invisible does not mean he is therefore not real. He is real. As we will see a little later, he has personality. And he is engaged in a wholesale commitment to destroying God's people and ruining, where possible, God's plan. So he's standing in the heavenlies among the group. Beginning at verse 7 down through verse 12, we have a dialogue that is a most interesting dialogue. You won't find it anywhere else in the Bible. Only here. Here and in chapter 2. The Lord said, verse 7, Satan answered, verse 7. I should have said the Satan, the accuser. The Lord said, verse 8, the Satan answered, verse 9. And verse 12, the Lord said, and the Satan departed. So it's a dialogue back and forth. The Lord God sees the intruder and speaks to him. From where did you come? From where do you come? Please don't misread that. I'm always a little humored by people's reading things in the wrong way. For example, when the Lord came to the Garden of Eden and he said, Adam, where are you? I mean, it wasn't like, I can't find you. Help me out. Where are you, Adam? Adam! It's not that. God is omniscient. He knows everything. His question could be, why are you where you are? What are you doing there? What are you doing hiding from me? We don't have that kind of relationship. He says to Satan, tell me where you've been about. What's been going on? Satan's answer is brief and somewhat impudent, roaming about on the earth and walking around on it. The Satan has access to this planet as well as the heavenlies. He moves about and his demonic forces as well. If you could see the demonic forces, you would be heartsick. Frightened. You may not ever laugh again until you also were able to see the angelic presence and what goes on between the two of those forces. But he now, Satan, remember, can only be one place at one time. He is not omnipresent. So now that he's brought himself back into this throne room, the Lord says to him, where have you been? I've been roaming about on this earth. He has random access to wherever and matter and the elements of this earth that hold us in check do not affect him. He's a supernatural being. He could move from Asia to America. He could move from Mexico to the North Pole in a split second of time. Those kind of things are not the things that restrain spiritual beings. The same will be true of us in our spiritual bodies. He says, I've been roaming about on the earth. I love the statement the Lord asks. Have you considered my servant Job? Oh, I failed to read the most important part of his resume. Chapter 1, verse 3, last sentence, that man was the greatest of all the men of the East. No exaggeration. But you know the wonderful thing about Job is that he was a servant. There was no celebrity about Job. There was no pride in Job's heart. Job is a servant of God. Did you observe my servant? By the way, if our Lord were pointing out to the enemy you, would he use the word servant to describe you? I hope so. Have you observed my servant Job down there? In fact, he adds, there is no one like him on the earth, a blameless and upright man, fearing God and turning away from evil. With the word evil, the original axis of evil responds, interestingly, does Job fear God for nothing? I mean, look, talk about kid glove treatment. Penthouse perks. Look at what he has. Watch closely. Have you not made a hedge about him and his house and all that he has? Look at the categories. You have protected him in his body. You have protected him in his family. And you have protected his possessions, all that he owns, on every side. I mean, the divine wall around this man's life is enviable. You have not only protected him, you have blessed the work of his hands, and his possessions have increased in the land. The accuser points out divine favoritism, the audacity of that. You have built a hedge around him. You have blessed him like no other. Who wouldn't worship you? I promised you a quick understanding or survey of his personality. We know that he has an intellect because he converses with the Lord. We know that Satan has emotions because he is antagonistic toward Job. We know that he has volition because he purposes to destroy Job and to disgrace God. His great hope is to level Job. You bring him down to the dirt like the rest of those humans have to live, and you'll see what he's made of. Look at how he puts it. You put forth your hand, verse 11, and touch all. I have marked that word in my Bible. Touch all that he has, and he will curse you to your face.
1: Satan was convinced that Job's faith was nothing more than the product of God's generosity and protection. Strip them away, and he'd crumble. It's a chilling thought, because the enemy makes the same calculated wager about you and me every single day. But as we'll discover in this study, Job had something the enemy completely underestimated. 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
11: I believe that all those longings will be fulfilled in heaven. Artists will paint with colors they've never seen. Musicians will write songs that we've never heard those notes before. And all those things that are buried deep inside of us will come to fruition. I love what it says that God gives you the desires of your heart, but I think he gives them first of all. The Lord places those desires and giftedness. And I just can't wait to see what that will look like when we're home.
10: Well, that's Sheila Walsh giving a really beautiful glimpse of what heaven will be like. And she's our guest today on Focus on the Family with Jim Daly. Thank you for joining us. I'm John Fuller.
1: John, Sheila is one of our fan favorites, right? The listener favorites. You enjoy hearing from her. She's been at the broadcast a couple of times through different ways, something we call a Hitchcock. When we hear a presentation out and about at a church or something like that, we have a team member that's listening for those and suggesting them for a program. Mm-hmm. And Sheila, you've come through the Focus program in that way. But it's so good to have you here in the studio. Thanks for being with us.
11: It's lovely to see you again, Jim, and to meet you, John. I'm so happy to be here.
1: Just want to get you in early. You know, your life story, which we're going to unfold a bit, and your desire for heaven is so beautiful. I'm looking forward
12: for people to listen and to watch this is really inspirational. I know what's going to happen, and people are going to be touched by the way the Lord has worked in your life, the great stories that you have, and you connect the dots in such wonderful ways. So thanks again for being here.
11: Thank you.
10: And Sheila is, of course, a television host, a Grammy-nominated singer, a Bible teacher, a speaker, best-selling author. She does a lot of things, and she has written a new book. It's called The Hope of Heaven, How the Promise of Eternity Changes Everything.
12: Sheila, when you look at it in the book, you mentioned a lot of scripture, which is so wonderful. That's what we're based upon, right, as believers in Christ, is the Word of God. Ecclesiastes 3:11 says, He has made everything beautiful in its time. He has also set eternity in the human heart. That's kind of the basis. You know, even for the non-believer, there's something that captures our imagination about, is there something next? Maybe, sort of, we hope. Even the identification that is in our heart as human beings is a clue to God's beautiful creation of us, isn't it?
11: Yeah, C.S. Lewis wrote beautifully on that. If our hearts desire something more than we can see here, it must mean we're made for something more.
12: In that context, though, you look around the globe, look at all the great religions. I mean, almost every human culture has an expression of this reaching for something eternal, something next, which again is evidence that God has stamped our heart for that journey.
11: It's a gift. I honestly think it's a gift. I think we see it as a disadvantage. So we're always looking for that next thing. I see it as, I've learned now that nothing's going to be perfect, which has helped in my marriage. That's why we've been married for 31 years.
12: Way to go.
11: Because you know that Barry was not designed to make me happy. You know, I wasn't designed to make him happy. We were designed to know Jesus. And so until we finally see him face to face, there will always be that place that longs for him.
12: And I think as you express it that way, it is the great equalizer of the playing field of humanity. I don't care what your sexual orientation is, what your appetites are, what your drives and motivations are, money, whatever. It is the plague of humanity. If you try to fill that void with something other than God, you're in a bad spot.
11: Mm-hmm. Yeah. I think one of the things I was rereading Mere Christianity because my son read it I read it years ago. Then he read it in high school. And it was interesting seeing the parts he had underlined as a high school student.
12: Oh, that's great.
11: Because he's about to turn 29 now. But it was interesting. C.S. Lewis said that there's three ways we deal with this ache, this longing. We either deal with it externally, where we think something out there would fix it, or internally, we almost come to a place of thinking, you know what, this is as good as life's going to get. You know, we just kind of resign ourselves. But he offered the third solution, eternally. When we realize that we are eternal beings and that we haven't even... I was reading something last night, and somebody said to an author, and I don't remember his name, so do you think this is your best life? And he said, I have not begun to live my best life. Until we see Jesus face to face, and then we will never live anything less than our best life.
12: Oh, it's so true. Well, you have a lot of humor in the book as well. I love you digging through a cabinet looking for something and whipping your hair back. What happened?
11: Well, it actually was the genesis of this book. I mean, I came across this jar of cream that my husband had bought for me at Christmas, and it was expensive. So I was trying to see if there was anything left in it, because I'm Scottish and we use everything.
12: Well, let me just say before you continue, that was very bold of Barry to buy you beauty cream. As your
11: I
12: husband.
11: Know.
12: I don't think I would take that move, but way to go, Barry.
11: Well, that's Instagram for you. It fills you in all the latest stuff. But I realized there was a little left, but then I bent my head forward to flip my hair out of my face. And in that second, something snapped, and I thought I'd broken my neck.
12: Wow.
11: I immediately threw up. I couldn't move. And so Barry came up, and he took me. We spent 18 hours in the emergency room. MRIs, I mean, just everything. Turned out that all I'd done was torn ligaments in my neck, which, you know, is
12: painful.
11: It's painful, but not drastic. But while I was in that MRI and all the hours of waiting, I was like, Lord, there's something wrong at the moment. You know, I've gone through all sorts of different experiences with you. I've walked through clinical depression with you. I've walked through being in a psychiatric hospital with you. But I feel at the moment as if there's something that I'm missing. And so I did what I always do. I dig into God's word. And I came across Hebrews 12. And this one verse shifted everything in me. It said, keep your eyes on Jesus, who both began and finished this race we're in. Study how he did it. Because he never lost sight of where he was headed, that glorious finish in and with his Father. And I underlined that, and I was like, he never lost sight of where he was headed. He began and he finished this race we're in. And so that led me to a study of heaven. What can we know?
12: You know, it's so amazing about the word. It's right there. We just have to read it. I mean, it even tells you, if you're in me, here's the fruit that people will see in you.
11: Yeah.
12: The fruit of the Spirit, right? Yeah. Love, joy, peace. I mean, it's very forthright. All we have to do is read it and know it and absorb it and meditate on it. And that's maybe one of the great tragedies of today. We're too busy to actually read the word that's eternal.
11: I know. And we're robbing our souls when we do that. Right. We're just... Because I went through years like that where it'd be like, I was brought up as a good little Baptist girl on the west coast of Scotland where you have your quiet time every morning. And so it's like, okay, well, I read the Word of God for 10 minutes, so I'm good to go. As opposed to realizing, no, this is like my daily bread. Mm. This is, and also something I love. Years ago, I read a thing by Athanasius, you know, guy in the fourth century. But he said this, whereas most of Scripture speaks to us, the Psalms speak for us. Mm. They give us a language of prayer. Mm. And so my dear friend, Dr. Jeremiah, sent me this little book. And he said, here's what I think you should do, because it was the Psalms and Proverbs. Read 3 Psalms out loud every day.
12: Mm.
11: Let your ears hear what your eyes are reading.
12: Yeah.
11: And that has been a game changer for me.
12: Boy, and again, just a simple practice that brings so much fruit
11: yeah.
12: into your life. Sheila, you mentioned growing up in Scotland. You've shared about your dad, and he struggled with both physical health issues and mental health issues and ended up taking his own life, I think, at 34, right?
11: Yes.
12: How old were you when he...
11: I was 5.
12: You were 5 years old. And you relate that story to how he changed, how when he had a stroke, I believe, right?
11: Yeah, he had a cerebral hemorrhage. And it was really like Dr. Jekyll and Mr. Hyde. Mm. Because my dad was my hero when I was a little girl. He was the yes in my life. My mom would tell me to be careful, and my dad would say, no, go for it. You've got it. And so I just adored my dad.
12: Yeah.
11: Wonderful Christian man, beautiful singing voice. But that cerebral hemorrhage, the way that pressed on his brain impacted his personality. And he went from being this loving, safe, kind father to a difficult, confused, and ultimately violent stranger.
12: And you became the focal point of that pain for him for some reason that you couldn't justify as a 5-year-old. You didn't know, what was I doing wrong, right?
11: No, but it's interesting because it confused me as a child. He never hit my sister, never hit my brother. The only person he ever took his anger out on was me. But since then, a friend of mine who's a neurosurgeon said that sometimes when there's a significant brain injury, the person instinctively reaches out to the one person they believe will love them no matter what.
12: Yeah.
11: So rather than it being an indication of a lack of relationship, in some strange way, it was actually his way of connecting with me. But you don't understand that when you're 5.
12: Yeah, of course. And maybe if you're 55,
11: yeah,
12: you
11: yeah.
12: don't understand it. And, you know, so often, and we've talked about this, where we share the loss of parents together. Both my parents died by the time I was 11, 12.
11: Mm.
12: And so we've talked about that. But so often when I speak, and I'm sure it's true when you speak, you'll have a line of people that still have great bitterness or weight or guilt or shame because of that lack of healthy parental connection. But you said this in the book, and this is for everybody that would be in that line or whatever journey the Lord has put you on to teach you the things he wanted to teach you as a child. But this is so good where you wrote, we will not be judged by the last thing we did, but by the last thing Jesus did on the cross. Mm. Boom.
11: Don't you love that?
12: I love it because it relieves the guilt.
11: Yeah.
12: Even for your dad.
11: And it's the gospel. It's the truth.
12: Yeah.
11: You know, it's interesting because my father drowned himself. He was in a psychiatric hospital, and he escaped one night and drowned himself in the river behind the hospital. And I decided some years ago to go back. I wanted to retrace his footsteps. And so I didn't even tell my mom because I knew she wouldn't want to do that. But I went, and I found myself at the river. And I thought I would feel dread. And I didn't. I felt the presence of Christ. And I felt as if the Lord said, Sheila, he went from this river into my arms. And I carried him all the way home. Because my dad was like, I mean, he loved the Lord. He was a good guy.
12: Yeah.
11: But once you have some kind of brain injury, that you're just not yourself.
12: Yeah.
11: But I know that. And here's what's interesting. I was shocked to learn that my mom was scared to meet my dad again in heaven. Because he had become so violent toward the end, that thought terrified her. And it was only when I ended up at 34 in a psych hospital and my mom flew over to do some sessions with me that she began to unpack some of the pain of what had happened that she'd never spoken to anyone about. Because we're Scottish, we just get on with life.
12: Yeah. No, I so appreciate that. And I think this is a good place to mention, you know, at Focus here, we have caring Christian counselors. You can call us. We want to be there for you if you're in a place of pain like that. I don't know of many organizations that will offer that, but we want to be there for you. You can call and set an appointment, and they'll call you back and kind of get an idea of where you're at and some next steps you can take to get on the path of healing spiritually, emotionally. And it'll be a privilege. And John, you'll give those details.
10: Yeah, in fact, let me just say it's 800, the letter A in the word family, 800-232-6459. When you call, just ask to be connected to our counseling team, and they'll arrange a time for a counselor to give you a call back.
12: Sheila, we're talking about the hope of heaven, and I want to, you know, we're just kind of laying the groundwork a little bit here, but Revelation 21:4 says, God will wipe away every tear from their eyes, and death shall be no more. Neither shall there be mourning, nor crying, nor pain anymore, for the former things have passed away. How does heaven restore in this life that kind of brokenness, to have that hope of what's coming when we're broken here?
11: You know, it's so interesting because I remember one Christmas, my mom and my sister and I are great readers. My mom read everything Charles Dickens wrote by the time she was 14.
12: Wow.
11: And so that would always be in our Christmas gifts. There would be a book. And I remember the year she gave me The Lion, the Witch, and the Wardrobe. And on Christmas Day, I'm reading it and I'm getting halfway through. And I come to the place where Aslan, the lion representing Christ, is slain. And I throw the book across the room and my mom says, "What's wrong with you?" And I said, Aslan died. This is terrible. I hate this book. And she said, "Then you need to read on." I've kept that in mind all my life. If you find yourself in a tough place right now, then you need to read on, because the story's not over.
12: Well, that's
11: God has promised, not that everything is good or that everything feels good, but God has promised that he will bring good from everything that happens in our life.
12: You know, Sheila, you have a great knack for looking at everyday life situations and applying them spiritually. I felt more in tune when I was a younger Christian that I could do that pretty well. I'd be at a stoplight going, "Lord, you had me stop at this red light so I can look at somebody and point to you." You know, I was just like on fire for every moment. And I think at times, especially if you've been a Christian a long time, we can start to lose that perspective that there's so many great spiritual analogies every day right in front of us, if we can see them. And in that context, you say that you can know what heaven is and that we have a place there to belong. And you related it to a story where your son forgot his pass. Describe what happened and how that became a spiritual moment.
11: For 20 years, I was part of something called Women of Faith. We had 30 conferences a year around the country. And my son was little at the time, so I had a girl who would travel with me so that just when I was on stage, Christian could be with her. So I was over in the arena Friday night. I'm supposed to be speaking, and they have backstage passes. And to come to where the speakers are, you have to have an all-access pass. You can't just have one to get to the bookstore or something. And but they'd forgotten theirs. And I'm expecting them over for dinner, but they haven't arrived. So I go to look for them, and I find them at the security desk. And they don't have the passes, so they're not going to let them in. And Christian, who's probably 5 at the time, sees me and says, "That's my mom. I'm with her." And I thought, the beautiful thing about that is because of Jesus, we have an all-access pass into the presence of God. That if anybody, like if you ever feel the enemy attacking you and say, "Who do you think you are?" You can point to Jesus and say, "That's my Savior. I'm with him."
12: That is so good. Did Christian catch that? Did you parlay that into that message?
11: Yeah, it's funny. We've done that throughout his whole life. In fact, if you walk up the stairs in our house, next time you come to Dallas, you need to come over and have a cup of tea. But you walk up the stairs, there's this great picture of Christian. He's 6 maybe, and he's covered in chocolate. We'd had a birthday party for one of the crew, and Christian had kind of basically dived into the cake, so he was covered in it. And I was wearing a cream suit that night. I remember because I've never worn it again. And they were about to introduce me, and suddenly I hear this little voice behind me saying, "Mom!" And I knew he just wanted one more hug. And so I knew what was going to happen. I bent down, and I hugged him, and I got covered in chocolate. And I have it framed because I said to him, "You don't clean yourself up to come to your mom, and you don't clean yourself up to come to your heavenly
12: Father. What a great lesson.
11: You come as you are."
12: Yes, what a great lesson. That's so good.
10: 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And we'll encourage you to get a copy of her book, The Hope of Heaven, How the Promise of Eternity Changes Everything. And you'll find that book at focusonthefamily.com/broadcast. Obviously, heaven has a lot of different meanings to a lot of different people, Sheila, but in terms of how we see heaven described in the scriptures, joy is a big part of that. What are other aspects of heaven that we can look forward to?
11: Well, I think one of the most amazing things is that I think for the first time in our lives, we'll be fully known. I think every single human being wants to be fully known and fully loved. But we're so afraid if we were fully known, we wouldn't be fully loved, mm-hmm. that we trade away being known. And I think of the number of people who are watching this broadcast or listening in and think, if people knew the real me, I would not be invited back to the party. But in heaven, you will be fully known and mm-hmm. fully loved. Plus, I think, how cool will it be to sit down, like, I can't wait to meet Paul and thank him for some of the insights he gave us about heaven. And to sit and talk to the Apostle John. I mean, I love him because he's got this great idea of, he got it that he was loved by Jesus. Several times in this gospel, he'll say, John, the Apostle Jesus loved. Yeah. You know, he'll just throw that in. Yeah. So I just think it's, and also, I think of somebody like my mom, who always wanted to be a teacher, but had to leave school at 14 to help her mother take care of my grandfather, who was very ill with Alzheimer's. And I think all those longings, I mean, I'm sure there's not one person listening right now who doesn't have something they think, gosh, I wonder what would have happened if I'd done that or done that. I believe that all those longings will be fulfilled in heaven. Artists will paint with colors they've never seen. Musicians will write songs that we've never heard those notes before. And all those things that are buried deep inside of us will come to fruition. I love it when it says that God gives you the desires of your heart. But I think he gives them, first of all. The Lord places those desires and giftedness. And I just can't wait to see what that will look like when we're home.
12: You know, in that regard, so often as Christians, we tend to look at living this life with high duty, high respect and responsibility. But the Lord also gave us this life to enjoy it, right? And I think sometimes we don't translate that. We're not the most joyful people, and we should be. Let's move to that theme again of heaven. And I want to ask you about some questions, like, will we know our loved ones in heaven?
11: I believe we will. I mean, I think we will recognize one another. Now, Scripture makes it clear there's no marriage in heaven, but I think we will know one another. People also ask, well, how old will they be? I've gone to, in as many commentaries, and, you know, Ruth Graham, who was really like a spiritual mentor to me, sometimes when Billy Graham would be off on a crusade, she would invite me to the house and just kind of pour into my life.
12: Wow.
11: And so some of my most favorite books are books that Ruth gave me. And I studied as much as I could to see, what do people think? How old do they think we'll be? Like, if somebody died and they're 99, are they 99 in heaven? If a baby was aborted, how old is that baby in heaven? But most, the scarlet thread that went through all of them from the 15th century up until now is, most people think we'll be about the prime of life, which might have been the age that Christ was when he gave up his life, that perhaps we'll be 33, 34. I mean, we don't know that, but I think we'll be in the best that we could ever have been.
12: That's a great thought. And again, these are just things for us to ponder.
11: Sure.
12: The Lord has all these things already set for us. But let me ask this, you know, this is a question that people, non-believers particularly, they'll ask, but unfortunately now a growing number of Christians will ask this, why won't everyone be in heaven? Mm.
11: It's the widest narrow gate in the universe. Mm. There's never been a more important RSVP sent out on this earth, this planet. I mean, Jesus made it very clear there is only one way. He said, I am the way, I am the truth, I am life. No one comes to the Father except through me. And so for people to say, well, that's a very narrow thing, but it is, it's the widest narrow gate there is.
12: That's a beautiful way.
11: Whosoever calls on the name of the Lord will be saved.
12: Yeah, it's a beautiful way to describe it. You know, that is true. Everybody is welcome.
11: Yeah, everybody.
12: But not everybody will say yes.
11: No. And that's so hard. Yeah. There's a gentleman who writes to me once or twice a year, and it's always about the fact that he's still worried that his sons are not believers. Mm. And he's done everything he can. And I tell him this story of when I was growing up in Scotland in our little church, I loved our Tuesday night prayer meeting. Now, there weren't many of us. There was maybe just like 20 of us who would go. But this one man from way up in the north of Scotland, every Tuesday prayed for his wife. Mm. And, you know, he would pray with tears rolling down his face. And she was a lovely lady, but she wouldn't come to church. And I remember asking him one day, Jimmy, do you wonder why God hasn't answered that prayer? And he was quiet for a moment. And he said, he's never failed me yet, lass. I don't think he'll start now. And it was after I got back from seminary and went to Jimmy's funeral, I discovered it was at his service that she gave her life to Jesus. A lifetime's not too long to pray.
12: Yeah, that's so beautiful. Mm-hmm. I'm always encouraged, especially like an 80-year-old who comes to Christ.
13: Yeah.
12: You know, they've lived it. They know it. They know good and evil. And they finally relent. It's always good. Yeah. But it's especially good when a 7-8-year-old comes to Christ. I remember a letter that Dr. Dobson received from a family. And this little girl said, I know I was a sinner. And my whole life was being sinful. She was like 7. I was going, man, what a great heart. You have a story about your dog, Charlie. I think that illustrates this salvation illustration and what happened with, I think it involved a rain gutter or something.
13: Yeah, he was a little West Highland White Terrier. I loved that wee dog. And he had a tennis ball that he loved to play with. And we were out one day and it had been raining. We're in the park and I'm throwing the tennis ball, but it went too far. It went out the gate and actually went down into a storm drain. Mm. And I'm calling his name, but all he can see is this jolly tennis ball. And Charlie follows the ball and disappears into the storm drain. And I do everything I can to try and get him out of there. But there's a big metal plate. I can't move it. I break all my nails, start knocking on my neighbor's doors. And one of my neighbors came out and he said, let me get a crowbar from the garage. So he and his teenage son came out and they got the metal plate up. And we could see Charlie, who was about 6 feet down on a little ledge, shivering. And I thought, if he slips off that ledge, we've lost him. Mm-hmm. And so the dad said, here's what we're going to do. My son is tall and skinny. I'm going to hold him by the ankles and lower him down. That boy's now in my will, by the way. I'm going to lower him down. And he's going to, and I said, just whenever you get to him, if he barks or bites you, please just hold on and don't let go. And he rescued my little dog. Mm-hmm. But I imagine, it's just my imagination, a day in heaven's courts where God the Father said to Jesus, I'm going to lower you down into the darkness. And they're not going to treat you well.
12: Great analogy. I'll
13: hold on to them.
12: Sheila, again, I said this before, but your ability to bridge a common everyday story into a spiritual element, a spiritual truth, is great. I think that's why so many people connect with your storytelling and your ability to help us see that connection in this life. Sometimes, again, the busyness of life, it gets obscured, and we need those reminders from people that are constantly looking to say, you know what? That reminds me of heaven. And it's beautiful. So thank you for those reminders today. Let's come back next time and get more into those questions if you can.
13: Thanks, Jim.
12: What an amazing conversation with Sheila Walsh. And you know, I think Sheila losing her dad at just 5 years old was devastating. I lost my mom at age 9, and it isn't something you ever get over. Sheila has an amazing ability to take that pain that she experienced and provide hope to the person who feels hopeless in that moment. That's why her book is called The Hope of Heaven, and that's the hope we have in Jesus Christ. If you don't have that hope, get in touch with us. We have counselors who will pray with you, and we have a great online resource called Coming Home that will give you next steps for making Jesus Christ the Lord of your life. There's far more in Sheila's book, The Hope of Heaven, that we couldn't cover today. We're going to come back next time to do a little bit more digging.
10: Yeah, but don't wait to get your copy. When you make a donation of any amount to support this ministry, just request Sheila's book, The Hope of Heaven, How the Promise of Eternity Changes Everything. We'll send that to you as our way of saying thank you for partnering with us in ministry.
12: You know, John, a data point that I love to follow is how many people are coming to Christ through Focus on the Family each and every year. Well, last year, we saw 173,000 people come to Christ through Focus on the Family. That is awesome.
10: It's incredible.
12: I think it's the core metric for us. And for those who support us, you're in this as well. 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
1: Hi, I'm Johnny Erickson Tata with a word about depression. It's a personal word because I struggle with depression from time to time. Occasionally, I find my emotions growing dark and depressing when I am in a long season of pain. It makes for very short nights of sleep. So, lack of sleep and unrelenting pain, it is a recipe for depression. 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And trust me, depression does not leave without a fight. It is a battle to keep reminding yourself of all the things that you know to be true. You gotta wake up in the morning, put on your boxing gloves, and fight using every Bible verse you know. Like Revelation chapter 21, where Christ says, you can overcome. So, the next time depression tries to take over, fight the good fight. God's word has the power to change everything, even your depression.
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1: I don't know a passage that causes people any more confusion than Genesis chapter 4 for a lot of reasons. Probably the first one is where did Cain get his wife? But there's a lot more in here that's more confusing than that. That's an easy one, which we'll answer. But what really happened to Cain?

0: The power of sin would erupt inside their own family. Two brothers would come before God. Both would bring an offering. One would be accepted, the other rejected. And when Cain refused to listen to God's warning, disappointment turned to anger, and anger turned to jealousy. Jealousy gave birth to murder. Coming up on Hope for Today, David Hawking begins a powerful message called What Happened to Cain from Genesis chapter 4. We're continuing our series In the Beginning. 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And we'll share our mailing addresses for you later in the program. Stay tuned for that. Right now, though, let's open our Bibles to Genesis chapter 4, verses 1 through 24. As David begins his message, what happened to Cain?
1: Chapter 4, we'll read down to verse 24. The last two verses actually better go with chapter 5. And Adam knew Eve, his wife, and she conceived and bare Cain, and said, I have gotten a man from the Lord. And she again bare his brother Abel, and Abel was a keeper of sheep, but Cain was a tiller of the ground. And in process of time it came to pass that Cain brought of the fruit of the ground an offering unto the Lord. And Abel he also brought of the firstlings of his flock and of the fat thereof, and the Lord had respect unto Abel and to his offering. But unto Cain and to his offering, he had not respect. And Cain was very wroth, and his countenance fell. And the Lord said unto Cain, Why art thou wroth, and why is thy countenance fallen? If thou doest well, shalt thou not be accepted? And if thou doest not well, sin lieth at the door, and unto thee shall be his desire, and thou shalt rule over him. And Cain talked with Abel, his brother. And it came to pass when they were in the field that Cain rose up against Abel, his brother, and slew him. And the Lord said unto Cain, Where is Abel, thy brother? And he said, I know not. Am I my brother's keeper? And he said, What hast thou done? The voice of thy brother's blood crieth unto me from the ground. And now art thou cursed from the earth, which hath opened her mouth to receive thy brother's blood from thy hand. When thou tillest the ground, it shall not henceforth yield unto thee her strength. A fugitive and a vagabond shalt thou be in the earth. And Cain said unto the Lord, My punishment is greater than I can bear. Behold, thou hast driven me out this day from the face of the earth, and from thy face shall I be hid. And I shall be a fugitive and a vagabond in the earth, and it shall come to pass that everyone that findeth me shall slay me. And the Lord said unto him, Therefore, whosoever slayeth Cain, vengeance shall be taken on him sevenfold. And the Lord set a mark upon Cain, lest any finding him should kill him. And Cain went out from the presence of the Lord, and dwelt in the land of Nod, on the east of Eden. And Cain knew his wife, and she conceived and bare Enoch, and he builded a city, and called the name of the city after the name of his son Enoch. And unto Enoch was born Irad, and Irad begat Mahujael, and Mahujael begat Methusael, and Methusael begat Lamech. And Lamech took unto him two wives. The name of the one was Ada, and the name of the other Zillah. And Ada bare Jabal. He was the father of such as dwell in tents and of such as have cattle. And his brother's name was Jubal. He was the father of all such as handle the harp and organ. And Zillah, she also bare Tubal-Cain. and instructor of every artificer in brass.

0: brass and iron. And the sister of Tubal-Cain was Naamah. And Lamech said unto his wives, Ada and Zillah, Hear my voice, ye wives of Lamech, hearken unto my speech, for I have slain a man to my wounding and a young man to my hurt. If Cain shall be avenged sevenfold, truly Lamech 70 and sevenfold. Let's pray. Lord, we would ask in these moments together that you would help us to understand your word. May we learn the lessons of this chapter concerning Cain and what happened to him. It is so easy for us, Lord, to think of things in the past and not see their relevance to our day. We know the same attitudes, the same problems are in our world now. The results of depravity are clearly seen now in Cain's actions and attitudes. Oh God, we pray that you'll help us to learn that we need you. Without you, we just can't make it. Pray for those that are listening who are not really sure of their own relationship to you. God, may they know that there's a God in heaven who created all things, who knows us better than we know ourselves, who's the only one who can forgive us of our sin, who can clean us as white as snow. Lord, thank you for your love and your forgiveness. In Jesus' name, amen. What happened to Cain? I want you to notice three things, and I think we need to keep track of them because of things we're going to discuss under each one. The first issue, which is a serious one, because the disagreements among Bible teachers who love the Bible are very strong on this point. And that is the reasons God did not accept Cain's offering. What were those reasons? We're going to look at five of them, believe it or not. Then we're going to look at the reaction of Cain, and boy, will we see ourselves there in verses 5 to 8. And then in verses 9 to 24, we'll look at the results of Cain's sin against God. So let's start by looking at the reason God did not accept Cain's offering. Now, the actual word Cain in Hebrew, Cain, he's kind of an enigma to a lot of people because not only are they concerned about where he got his wife, which is really an easy answer, and every one of you know where. Amen? You do know. Well, we'll save it for a little later just in case you don't. But they're not only concerned about where he got his wife, but they're really troubled about why God didn't accept his offering. It's very obvious that it's an issue in the Bible because it's repeated several times, even in the New Testament. What's the reason God did not accept Cain's offering? Here's some possibilities. Number one, his offering was the result of his own efforts. There's a lot of Bible teachers who teach this because in verse 2, it says that he's a tiller of the ground. It was necessary for his own energy and his own efforts to be involved in producing that offering, whereas Abel was simply a keeper of the sheep, and they, of course, produced without his help. And this is a big argument. As a matter of fact, I read this note from the rabbis of the past in analyzing this. They said, Abel was younger, but his occupation is mentioned first because it was a more spiritual pursuit than Cain's. Now, folks, if that's your argument, here's the way it goes, and you'll hear Bible teachers teach it. It'll be something like this. Cain represents the carnal Christian who by his own efforts is trying to please God. But Abel represents the true spiritual Christian who simply rests in the Lord to do his work apart from him. I think it's an interesting view, but I don't think it's a correct one. But it is an interesting view. Let's go to number two, a second possibility as to why God did not accept Cain's offering. And that is that his offering was from the ground which God cursed. You see, verse 3 makes it clear that he brought the fruit of the ground. And yet back in chapter 3, verse 17, in the middle of verse, God said, Thou shalt not eat of it. Cursed is the ground for thy sake. In sorrow shalt thou eat of it all the days of thy life. The ground was cursed, and so Cain brings that which is cursed. And the argument here is expanded on by preachers to indicate that a lot of us are bringing to God that which has the curse of God on it. It's an abomination, and God wants nothing to do with it. And so they will wax eloquently about it. Interesting view, but I'm still not convinced. A third possibility as to why God did not accept Cain's offering is that his offering was, frankly, inferior to Abel's. Now let's look at verse 4. Abel brought, the Bible says, of the firstlings of his flock and of the fat thereof. And the Lord had respect unto his offering. Now the argument here is that Abel brings the best and that Cain brought just whatever he could. Now it doesn't really say that. For all I know, he brought the best fruit. All it says is that Cain brought of the fruit of the ground. The argument that his was crummy fruit, like, you know, bananas that have been sitting around too long, apples with worms in them, you know, that's the argument. Pears that are half eaten. And Abel brought the firstlings of his flock. He brought the very best. Here's some of the passages that are used. Turn to Malachi and look at verses 7 to 8. The Lord does bring a tremendous condemnation on those who would bring defective offerings to him, that you don't bring the best. That's important for all of us to understand. In Proverbs 3:9, it says to honor the Lord with the first fruits of all of thy substance. By the way, that's why I believe that when you make out a check, let's say, out of your income to the Lord's work, it should always come off the top, not the bottom. I believe the Lord wants us to bring the first fruits to him. But I read in Malachi chapter 1, verse 7, God says this, "Ye offer polluted bread upon mine altar, and ye say, wherein have we polluted thee? In that ye say, the table of the Lord is contemptible. And if ye offer the blind for sacrifice, is it not evil? And if ye offer the lame and sick, is it not evil? Offer it now unto thy governor. Will he be pleased with thee or accept thy person? Saith the Lord of hosts." In other words, he's condemning them for bringing defective offerings to the Lord. Now, I think this point needs to be heard. I remember as a little boy seeing what was called a missionary chest. It was in the lobby of the auditorium of the church, and it was a missionary chest, and when missionaries were home, they could open it up and take whatever was in there. And I remember once lifting it up myself. Nobody was watching, and I lifted it up, looked in it. I thought, this is a bunch of crummy stuff. It really was. It was crummy. It looked like people, you know, gave their leftovers. Well, later on, my brother went into missions. Once he was home on furlough, and he got this house to rent, which was empty, and they put a little announcement in the church bulletin to, you know, contribute some furniture while they're home on furlough. And so he had asked me to help him to go around and pick up the stuff. I could not believe the junk people gave. The mattress had holes in it. And it was a real shock to me early in my ministry. I thought, what in the world? And I found out from many missionaries that's the way it was. And people would say, well, it's good enough for the missionaries. I mean, I don't want it anymore, so why not give it to them? Now, friends, we ought to put that, you know, into a hole and bury it once and for all. If you want to help some missionary, then buy him something brand new. Give him the best. Give the Lord the first. Don't give any defective things to the Lord. Say, well, I don't need it anymore. I'll give it to the Lord. What? Well, if you don't need it, maybe they don't need it either. But what was a real shock to me, in 1970, I was in the jungles of Central Africa preaching, and I was with some missionaries, and a box arrived from the States, from a woman's missionary group, and they opened it up, and it was used tea bags. And a little note, it was not a joke. It said, "We thought of you while we were having tea, and we all saved our bags because you can use them again." And I thought to myself, why not send brand new tea bags? Why send the ones you've already used? Now, these are actual stories. I didn't make them up. I saw them. They happened in my life, and I determined I would never treat missionaries in that way again in my life. I think we need to have a right attitude. So I do understand when people take this view and they say, well, Cain, he just brought some junk. I mean, just some lousy fruit. That's what he did. And they say the reason for that is that God did not say he brought the first fruits. So this is an argument from silence. But again, I do not believe it is a strong argument. If the Lord wanted us to see that, it could have been made a little stronger. No, he brought the fruit of the ground. But some people say because it doesn't say first fruits, because Abel's was firstlings, that the argument, therefore, is it was defective. And they use the passage in Malachi 1 to prove their point. It is interesting, and we do need to hear it. All these views that I'm giving you are not held by people who deny the Bible. We're talking about people who believe the Bible, trying to understand this. So let's quickly review again. One is his offering was the result of his own efforts. So it's the difference between carnality and spirituality. Two is that the offering was from the ground which God cursed. 3 is that the offering was inferior to that of Abel's. Now, number 4, which is held by some outstanding Bible teachers today, and that is that his offering was brought with a bad attitude. This particular point doesn't focus on the nature of the offering at all. This particular point says that if Cain's attitude was right, God would have accepted whatever he brought. After all, he was the tiller of the ground, and Abel was a keeper of the sheep. And since there's no evidence, in their view, previous to this, of what should be done, they argued that God would have accepted if it was brought with the right attitude. Now, their argument is pretty strong when you think about it. Let's take a look at Genesis 4 again, very carefully. Is the issue here that God didn't accept the offering because of a bad attitude? By the way, if this is the point, it's a powerful lesson and application to all of us, isn't it? When we try to give our time, our talents, our efforts to the Lord, using our spiritual gifts in the body of Christ and doing what we can, and yet, in fact, if we have a wrong, bad attitude, it isn't pleasing the Lord. He's not accepting it. It is not a sacrifice that is well-pleasing to him. And I think that's true, regardless of whether that's the view here or not. But look at Genesis 4 again. It says at the end of verse 4, the Lord had respect unto Abel and his offering. But in verse 5, it says, unto Cain and his offering, he had not respect. And the Bible comments that Cain is very wroth. He's angry. And the Lord says, why are you wroth? So the argument here is that it's an attitude. He has anger in his heart. Now, he definitely has anger, as we shall see in a moment in more detail. But the fact is that it appears that the Lord has respect for Abel because he had a right attitude, and he didn't have respect for Cain because he had a bad attitude. I want to take just a moment and look at the word respect. Turn to Numbers chapter 16. It's very possible that this view is the view of why God did not accept Cain's offering. We look in Numbers chapter 16, verse 15. It says here that Moses was very wroth. By the way, that's the same word that's used of Cain's anger in Genesis 4. Moses was very wroth and said unto the Lord, respect not their offering. I have not taken one ass from them, neither have I hurt one of them. This is the whole rebellion of Korah. They had a responsibility in caring for the items of the tabernacle, but they want more. They want to be the priesthood. And the rebellion was judged by God. It's obvious that Moses' anger was justified here, and the Lord supported Moses in that. But what Moses said is, respect not thou their offering. Now, in this case, they are offering what God said to offer. So the people that hold this view in Genesis 4 say, here's a clear example using the word respect to show that Moses is even asking God not to respect the offering that was the proper animal, but don't respect it, don't accept it, because their attitudes were wrong. So you see, taking that passage and putting it back into Genesis 4, hey, you have to agree, it's a very strong parallel cross-reference. It does add support to the view that the reason God did not accept Cain's offering was that his attitude was wrong. And what a reminder to us how often we have bad attitudes and we try to minister for the Lord. I know the frustration of that, do you? It's a terrible thing. And the Bible teaches us that God did not respect Cain's offering. And here Moses says, don't respect theirs either. They're rebellious, they have a bad attitude, and God backed it up by judging Korah and the rebellion. The earth swallows them up. In fact, if you look down at verse 35, it says, there came out a fire from the Lord and consumed the 250 men that offered incense. They weren't supposed to be doing it. They're trying to play priests. They're rebellious. They were offering the right item, but their attitude was wrong, and they were in disobedience to God. Turn to Proverbs 21 and look at verse 27. Here's an interesting principle about sacrifice. Proverbs 21, verse 27. The Bible says, the sacrifice of the wicked is abomination. How much more when he bringeth it with a wicked mind? You see, the Bible is clear that God does not accept or respect the offering of those who come with a wicked heart and a wicked mind. Something is wrong inside the heart. His offering was brought with a bad attitude. So I think there's a lot of strength behind this view. All of these views certainly have impact and importance and significance to those of us who are believers. I don't know about you, but I don't want to bring offerings as a result of my own efforts. The Lord isn't in it. I want to trust the Lord as I serve Him. I know you do too. I want my fruit to be of the Spirit and not of the flesh. Those who sow to the flesh will reap corruption. Those who sow to the Spirit will reap everlasting life. And I'm sure you feel the same, that I don't want to bring anything that God's cursed. And some of us are, believe it or not. Things that are in our society are condemned in no uncertain terms in the Bible. And somehow we think we just kind of wink at it and it's okay. No, it's not okay. And I don't want to bring anything inferior either. And I think that's a strong view. God condemns in no uncertain terms bringing these defective offerings to Him, leftovers for God. I think that's a good view. And I don't want to come with a bad attitude, too. And I know that's a tendency in all of our hearts, to have an attitude that's not right before God. And God has no pleasure in that at all and doesn't respect it. But in spite of the fine points of all of these views, I don't believe it's a correct one. I believe the correct view as to why God did not accept Cain's offering is that his offering was not an animal sacrifice.
1: This is Hope for Today with David Hawking, and David will be back in just a moment to close out our time for today. First, though, Matt's joining me in studio, and we're going to tell you about a powerful resource that can help you grow in your knowledge and understanding of God's Word.
2: Jim, we have a number of resources that speak to the biblical doctrine of salvation, and one of those resources is a booklet we're featuring this month titled The Security of the Believer.
1: Now, it touches our hearts because many today, and we hear from them, they don't have that security in Christ. Are they saved? Have they lost their salvation? What about sin or a struggle with sin?
2: Yeah, I mean, can that cause our Lord to abandon you?
1: Right.
2: And Satan knows just where and how to cast doubt, doesn't he?
1: He sure does. Well, Hope for Today teaches that genuine believers are born again by the Holy Spirit of God.
2: Amen.
1: And are indwelt, baptized into the body of Christ by the Holy Spirit.
2: And thus will not and cannot be separated from the love of Jesus Christ. It's eternal security, and my dad makes that case from Scripture inside this booklet, The Security of the Believer.
1: It's one half of our featured resource pack for July, Matt, and the other half is your dad's booklet, Does the Bible Teach the Rapture?
2: You know, in 42 pages, Does the Bible Teach the Rapture explores key scriptures on the rapture, the tribulation, the place where believers will meet the Lord when He comes at the rapture and the revelation, God's promises in the rapture, and end times.
1: He also tackles seven major objections to the pre-tribulation rapture view inside Does the Bible Teach the Rapture?
2: It's a compact and concise guide to the rapture and related events in Bible prophecy.
1: Get in touch with us and order the Hope for Today July resource pack. Again, Matt, two booklets by your dad titled Does the Bible Teach the Rapture and the Security of the Believer.
2: And the package price is just $10.
1: Well, Matt, I also want to add that folks can get our current radio series, In the Beginning, in MP3 format for just $25. 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Well, David's joining us now with those closing comments. David?
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6: The shell of the giant pink queen conch is made of such remarkable material that scientists speak of its design, even while they may say that it is a product of evolutionary chance. The beautiful shell is made of a form of calcium carbonate called aragonite, yet it is structured in such a way that it resists fractures 100 to 1,000 times better than aragonite normally would. The conch's secret is that it combines the aragonite with protein. Further, its shell is made up of three layers of aragonite. The middle layer is structured around a rectangular rod of aragonite sheathed in protein. This duplex rod is then bundled with others into a larger beam, and the larger beam is in turn bundled with others to produce an even larger beam than that. This complex arrangement gives the shell its extraordinary strength. Pressure that would normally cause a catastrophic crack in normal aragonite merely scatters the pressure into thousands of tiny cracks. Material scientists studying the conch shell refer to this as a high-performance composite structure. They hope to apply the principles learned from the conch shell to make stronger building materials, bridges, and even space vehicles. If such sophisticated design could arise without a designer, modern companies would surely be wasting their time hiring highly paid designers to improve their products.
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13: When you go through your refrigerator, it's bound to happen. Past the ketchup bottle, the milk, the cheese, and leftovers from the restaurant, you find it. Food that should have been tossed out 3 weeks ago. It's just hiding back here, unnoticed, until it's too late. Well, some things never get old. Like the good news of eternal life through Jesus Christ. 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

0: All right. Good morning, everybody. We're going to talk about James Tallarico, who's a candidate for the Senate in the state of Texas. He has some interesting views on Christianity. He is a Christian, he calls himself. He compares Christianity to Islam through a framework of religious pluralism. We're going to talk about that in some detail with somebody who knows something about it, Bishop Peter Hansen of St. Augustine Anglican Church, and, of course, my pastor over at Rock of Life Fellowship, Pastor Alfredo Romero. Good morning.
1: Good morning.
2: Good morning.
0: Well, let's just break this down really quickly and then go right into it and take it from the viewpoint as opposed to, you know, being critical of him, but trying to understand what he's saying to begin with. To give, not to necessarily give credence, but to have an understanding of what he's trying to say. He has what's called a circle analogy. Tallarico explicitly states that he views the world's faith traditions, including Christianity and Islam, as a circle. He explains that while the divine mystery of the universe sits at the center, different traditions simply use unique names for it, such as God, Yahweh, or Allah. Give the best case scenario of what it is he's trying to say that would not be offensive to maybe Christians who are more traditional. Is there a way to defend what he is saying there? I'll start with the bishop.
2: I've heard this coming from Muslims who want to make nice and tell Christians, you know, well, we all worship the same God. We just have a name, Allah, and so forth. And so, and my dear wife, who's a sharp repartee, says, oh, really? The same God? Of course. So you believe that Jesus was God, the Son, and made a man and came to earth and was crucified, right, and rose again? No, nothing like that, you know. Oh, he's not a Trinity? No, you know. So you get this kind of, you get this double talk.
0: Is there some kind of truth to what Tallarico is saying in that before Jesus came, we all sort of believed in the same God? That there was one, I mean, certainly Christians and Jews, there was just one God. And then Jesus came and that kind of changed things.
2: Christianity is a continuum from Judaism, but a better revelation and a more complete one. Mm-hmm. Once that better revelation is there, then Judaism becomes, in technical sense, a heresy of Christianity. You know, it breaks off of Christianity or tears away. But, I mean, we respect the Jews, definitely, and they had and still have a powerful relationship with God, and their relationship is true. Islam, on the other hand, was definitely a heresy from Judaism and Christianity, and took some of the truths of the Christian Bible and the Christian history and the Jewish history and claimed it as their own and redefined things. And claimed that it wasn't Isaac, but Ishmael who had the special covenant, and things such as that. Okay, so on the premise that there is a worship of a God, a solo God, in early religions, that's fair. We can see that God has shown Himself upon the earth, and that all mankind has seen evidence of Him. It's reasonable to say there's one God, not many gods. Many gods makes it crazy. None of them are gods then. They're just at war. They're just demigods or demons. But if there's one God, well, I'll credit the Zoroastrians for having that right, you know, because he's revealed himself. But a better revelation, once known, has to take the center. And you don't just paint pictures like the circle and say, it's a mystery to all of us, and we're all in the same place.
0: I wonder if James Tallarico has a motive to do this. Maybe he truly believes this. Is there a motive, maybe a political one, or maybe he truly believes this? But for some, I'm guessing that perhaps this is the type of Christian that could be in the worst type of Christian because you're, as opposed to delineating between Muslim and Christianity, isn't that where most traditional Christians would fall in this? And trying to merge the two would seem to be anti-Christianity. I'm just throwing something out.
1: Yeah, I would look at it from the biblical perspective of a false teaching. These are false teachers that will come out. And it's interesting how many politicians start sounding Christian when midterms are coming up or an election's coming up. Suddenly, they're trying to basically trying to sway the Christian vote a little bit over their way by sounding kind of Christian. Hey, well, we're all in this together. Christians are all together. But, you know, Jesus says quite a few things about this. One of them is beware of false teachers. Beware of the wolves in sheep's clothing. And the other thing, Jesus answered this whole question that Tallarico is kind of putting out there, that we're all in this together. It's the same God. Jesus basically said, look, I am the way and the truth and the life, and nobody gets to the Father except through me.
2: Right.
1: That's pretty much it. But once again, just make it real quick, I believe this is a political thing. It's, once again, these politicians will start quoting the Bible, most times out of context, to make it seem like, well, this guy is a, you know. And I'm going to say just one quick thing, and I don't mean to be controversial on this, but when President Obama, when he was running for president, he had this interview with the gentleman that wrote The Purpose-Driven Life. I always forget his name. And he basically said, and he was in the Christian atmosphere, he was in the church, and said, you know, marriage is between a man and a woman. And as soon as he was in office, it was a completely different story.
2: Right.
1: So you start down, I know that's a tough example, but it's true. He was the first one to put pride flags out on the White House and change the bathroom rules for schools and things. So they will, these politicians, whoever the ones that are corrupt, they will definitely sound very Christian.
0: There was also some backlash against Tallarico, and this is based on an interview about 5 years ago, in all fairness. Maybe some of the things have changed, his beliefs. But, you know, once said, it's there forever. There was some backlash because Tallarico described God as, quote, non-binary, meaning beyond human gender. And maybe there's something to that. And he drew parallels between Jesus and other historical spiritual traditions. What is it? What's he saying by non-binary? That Jesus is that God is neither male or female or just an entity of some kind? What's he saying there?
2: Well, when we use that term, it's a loaded term. Today, it means you can be trans, you can be male, you can be female, you can ride the line, you can be bisexual. I don't really know. All that means is because it doesn't make any sense to me. This is going to the, what I would say, a cult mentality that is this happening now in the left. You know, having been a member of the cult some 50 years ago, I studied what it is to be in a cult and how it's brain controlling, and the way a cult will control the minds and the brains of its adherents is to teach them crazy things, not teach them things that all make sense, but to teach them things that sound nuts. And then in order to be a member, you've got to adopt the terminology. You've got to take on the lingo and spout these things that are just wild. You know, like, sure, boys can run in girl sports. What's wrong with that? A boy can be a girl. Things that your conscience, your mind rebel at. But to be a member, you've got to say the lines and go along with it, which takes you into a place of turning off your own faculties of rationality. And I think the left has gone to that cult level, to where they can make no sense at all, and that's actually beneficial to their cause.
1: You know, I watch a lot of interviews, and these gentlemen, they go out to colleges and they'll do speeches, and they'll take questions from people. And it's always a view from some of the younger people, like, all roads lead to heaven. Mm-hmm. And they'll say, well, it's all the same God. And they always have the viewpoint, well, whatever the percentage is, the viewpoint of, well, for just good people. And they can't explain where morality comes from. They can't explain individual rational reasoning. They can't explain that. But when I was going to school, I went, the very first time I went to a luncheon with all these, you know, pastors that were learning to be pastors and going to school. Mm-hmm. Went to this big lunch with all of our leaders, and we were talking about this very subject. And they were saying, well, you know, everybody thinks that all roads lead to heaven, and you know, the Satan comes out to deceive us all and make it believe like, yes, we're all going to go to heaven if we just be good people and believe in a God. And I did say something, I spoke up, but I said, well, I do believe all roads lead to heaven. And they all looked at me and went, what? You're kidding me. What happened? And I said, yeah, it's called Judgment Day. That no matter what you believe, everybody's going to stand before God and be accountable. What's going to make the difference is Jesus Christ, your Lord and Savior. It depends on where your eternity is going to be. And I was making kind of a funny point, but Everyone, no matter what you believe, we will stand before God and give account whether or not we accepted Christ as Savior or not. And if we haven't, we're going to have eternal separation from God. Yeah. So we can't be deceived. We cannot be deceived. Jesus is the only way to get to the Father.
0: Is there a danger in this type of belief that goes out publicly where people who don't know about Christianity have just a cursory knowledge of it, kind of takes what he's saying and buys into it? I think that's what concerns me. People who are devout Christians who've been with the church, but the newcomers to Christianity, I wonder if they buy into this and think, well, that makes sense. It sounds like he's just trying to work together and try to be so that we're all joined at the hip and, you know, we're all one. And he means well. And it's a very seductive type of presentation that he gives, is it not?
2: Sure. Everybody would like to be friends.
0: Yeah.
2: Everybody wants to hold hands and everybody wants to say we're all one big human family. And we ought to be.
0: Mm-hmm.
2: And when we're dicing things too fine and being too standoffish, that's our fault. But when there's something clearly denying the realities that you know and is demanding that everybody take a stance that says all roads lead to heaven, well, then you're supporting a lie.
0: Mm-hmm. Yeah. Evangelist Franklin Graham referred to Tallarico as, quote, a wicked politician.
1: Yeah.
2: Okay.
1: Deceptive. Fair? Deceptive.
0: Yeah. We're going to take a break. You're listening to Rebel Religion in the News. We'll be right back. Hey, you want to go to something different? You want to continue this?
2: What do you got?
0: Eating in church. You okay with that?
1: Food in church.
2: No.
1: No.
0: Why don't we talk about that? That's-

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4: Okay. All right, welcome back. Really a fascinating discovery. A poll came out saying when it comes to the use of AI, practicing Christians, 39% of practicing Christians reported using the technology more than regular adults, and they use it for their spiritual well-being, to get answers on their spiritual well-being. I was stunned when I read this. Practicing Christians use AI more than most of them, not just Christians, practicing Christians. And they use it in order to, what do we say, for spiritual?
5: They're talking about for their spiritual growth.
4: Yes, yeah, that was the term, their spiritual growth. Let's open it up. Is this something to be concerned about? We have a Bishop Peter Hansen of St. Augustine Anglican Church. What do you think about? First of all, what do you think about this? Maybe you're not totally into AI and you don't know all of what's being done and what can be found there. Mm-hmm. But it sounds concerning right off the top.
6: Well, I think we've all had concerns about it. Of course, we all saw 2001 Space Odyssey and the Terminator and all these kinds of things where technology takes over the world and judges us and decides we're not worth keeping alive.
4: Boy, 2001 Space Odyssey, boy, did that movie predict the future.
6: No. Yeah.
5: Was his name Hal?
4: Hal.
5: Hal.
6: You know, right. That's IBM moving the letters one over.
4: H becomes an I, one letter over becomes I. A, one letter over becomes B.
5: No.
6: Yeah.
5: Really?
4: L in Hal becomes M. IBM.
5: I never knew that.
4: Yeah. Now, the director of the film, Kubrick, says that's just pure coincidence.
5: Oh, sure.
4: but if it was pure, even if it wasn't pure coincidence, it's pretty ingenious.
6: It's interesting.
4: Yeah.
6: But at any rate, we fear new technologies sometimes because of how they're abused. And, you know, a lot of our technologies that we feel benign about, you know, our little cell phones, we're all walking around with our little tubby televisions and we're not even connected with the world anymore. We're watching our reels, and there are studies coming out on how it's harming our brains. And I don't know. I'm kind of stuck with it. But we have.
4: What do you mean you're stuck with it?
6: I can't help looking at my phone. It's a communication device. It's also tons of entertainment and things that are interesting and stuff that feed me facts that I didn't have before. Maybe they're facts.
5: Yeah, it's the knowledge. It's like carrying around an Encyclopedia Britannica in your pocket.
6: It's the apple that hangs from Eve's tree.
5: Yeah, you know? Pretty much.
6: Yeah.
4: 16.
6: That's why the apple symbol is that apple.
4: 16% of pastors admit that the article says but I'm going to use the word admit, that they use AI often. Personally, 5% said they engage AI for personal matters very often. 45% said they used AI not very much. These are pastors. The question I have is, and we've had this discussion before, and I've had it with Pastor Alfredo, and I'm not sure I agree.
5: Go ahead.
4: Are you okay with using AI to massage or edit maybe a sermon? Are you okay with that?
5: Oh, no, not at all. I would never use it AI at all. I would never ask AI to say, hey, you know, I've got this great idea for a sermon on faith. Give me all the Bible scriptures, write a 20-minute sermon on it, put in a couple little of these little personal analogies I'm going to tell you, and print it out within a minute and a half and use that as a sermon. I would never do that.
4: But what if by using AI, you wrote a better message, delivered a better message, and brought more people to the Lord? What if that tool would benefit?
6: Get thee behind me, Satan.
4: Okay.
5: Here's how I look at it. If I just read from the Bible, which is most times, all the time is what I do. Mm-hmm. But what I do is I'll take, I took the story of Enoch a couple of weeks ago. And you really find it in Genesis 5 and Hebrews 11. I took the story of what we know about Enoch. And the message was, how would it change our lives if every day we woke up just to say, today, Lord, I'm going to please you. I want to be known as a person that pleases you, God. I may not get the Disneyland fast pass to go to heaven like Enoch did, but I to live my life just doing one thing. I just want to please you, Lord. And that was basically the message. So the point is, there is no better message than me reading the Bible. AI cannot improve what God's word says.
6: You got to understand that the pastor is a member of that church, and the pastor needs this process, and the pastor needs to spend that time in the word and not just get it pre-fed to him. Now, it's true that AI is becoming so sophisticated that it takes our thoughts, our values, our personalities, and it takes it in as part of its evaluation process.
5: Yeah.
6: And it'll start to sound like us because it's a reflection of us.
5: Mm-hmm.
6: That's all fine and well. And that's going to be interesting, but it's also beguiling.
5: Mm-hmm.
6: You've got a tool here that could take all the work out of being a pastor. You know, well, then what do they need you for? You know?
4: Well, I'll throw this analogy and maybe this will work.
5: Sure.
4: Let me begin by saying half of practicing Christians, that means people, I assume, who go to church, who pray regularly, mm-hmm. say they would trust the technology with their spiritual growth, okay? And I want to respond to what the bishop said here, which is that about a year ago, I had a mark on my nose. It was a swelling, a growth. I went online. What do you think it is? And it suggested it was probably a cancerous thing.
6: Mm-hmm.
4: That doesn't mean that I didn't go to a doctor. I still said, you know, I got to go to a doctor, but I wanted to learn perhaps something about it first before I then went to the expert, because I don't want to go to a doctor if it turns out, you know, likely it's nothing. Let's analogize that. You're going through a difficult time. Maybe you're having a difficult time with your daughter or one of your kids, and you go to AI and you're saying, you know, give me all of the data. Here's some information about me, the same kind of things you would give to a counselor, a marriage counselor, or any type of personal counselor, and you put that in there, and it gives you suggestions, and it says maybe what it could be. But at that point, you say, you know, I need to go to a pastor.
6: Yeah.
4: Is there anything wrong with using it when you talk about spiritual growth, using AI for that purpose?
6: I wouldn't say so.
4: I wouldn't say so either.
6: But the preaching is another matter.
4: Okay.
6: That's where I've got to get in the gym and pick up the big heavyweights, mm-hmm. and lift them, or I become a spiritual weakling. You know, I become dependent upon this computer program that's going to do all the work for me, and it sounds so great, and everybody compliments the sermon, mm-hmm. but where was I? I'm shrinking in the background. I'm becoming nothing but a plug that plugs in my computer.
5: Mm-hmm. There's something to be said for when a pastor starts studying the Word of God and searching for the message that God wants us to deliver. And we're reading, and we're searching, and we're looking at, you know, Bible verses that relate to it, and we start, mm-hmm. asking God to give us that inspiration, that Holy Spirit inspiration to give this message to the people. It's the process that makes me grow,
6: right?
5: And it helps me become a better person, a better father, husband, coworker, grandfather, whatever. There's a buildup in me just through my study. If I was to skip, any pastor was to skip that process. Bishop's absolutely right. It weakens us spiritually.
6: Mm-hmm.
5: So anyway, that's my point.
4: Well, but I think that...
5: But it's great if I want to look up who won the NBA championship in 1967.
6: Yeah.
5: Boston Celtics.
4: Celtics would be a good guess.
6: Or all the places in the Bible that mention this one word, you know.
5: Yeah.
6: You can use it as a research tool. Sure.
4: Absolutely. That's what I was just about to ask. If you're doing a sermon on whatever issue is of the day, and you're like, I don't have the scripture memorized. Give me, you know, on this, but, you know, father-son, father-daughter, mother-daughter relationships. Give me some, and you'll probably get some passages from Proverbs or Psalms or whatever. Mm-hmm. And it's right there, and you could insert those into your message.
6: Yeah.
4: Which is why I'm still not convinced that, you know, Pastor Alfredo's correct on this. I will tell you, as a member of the media, it is used all the time to edit scripts because, quite frankly, it does a very good job. You're still doing the work. You're going out and you're getting the video. You're getting the interviews. You're doing the research. You write the story and you say, it needs a little extra little zip to it. And it will do it. Won't necessarily change it, but it's like can act as an editor. I think that pride is the reason that some people don't want to acknowledge using it.
5: Hmm.
4: And that includes pastors, by the way.
5: Yeah, I have study tools. I have websites that I use, study tools, Bible Gateway, you know, mm-hmm. a Bible Hub.
6: Mm-hmm.
5: There are research tools that I have at my fingertips using the internet, using, you know, research tools. But I think there's a difference there, like Bishop said, to use it as a research tool. Back in the day, what we used the Concordia. If mm-hmm. if I wanted to find out different Bible verses that I didn't remember on fear or faith, let's say, I would look up the Concordia. Now I can use the internet for that. Mm-hmm. But to write a message, to come up with the idea, the pretense, the way it's laid out, no, never, never, ever, ever.
6: If you're asking the correct question at the beginning of a sermon preparation, which is, what, Lord, do you want to tell your people?
5: There you go.
6: You're using me. Well, you're just taking yourself out of that situation and actually taking him out of it, mm-hmm. because the source now is the God of your computer.
4: Well, the one thing that a computer cannot do, that AI cannot do, is provide the emotional punch that a preacher can give from the, you know, Billy Graham had that emotional punch.
6: Yeah, he did.
4: And it doesn't matter who wrote it. I mean, he was able to proofread it, look it over, but it was the way he delivered it that brought people to God. And I think maybe AI should not be, as long as it's proofread, as long as it's checked and double checked to make sure it's accurate, you're not just relying on AI to give you the information, fact check AI. I guess I don't see the problem with it, and I don't like admitting that because I'm always afraid people are going to think I'm lazy, but I also have a different belief, adapt or die. You know, people who didn't adapt and said, I'm never going to watch television, I'm never going to get an iPhone.
5: I think they were the smart ones.
4: Yeah, well, maybe. Maybe they were smart, but, you know, sometimes it's like you need to move forward. Gosh, the music means we're out of time.
6: Yeah.
4: I hate to end on me finishing, you know, a lecture.
5: That's fine.
4: I'm sorry about that.
6: Read your Bible.
5: We go to church.
4: All go to church and say your prayers. That's the best way
6: to
4: have a relationship with the Lord. Bishop Peter Hansen of St. Augustine Anglican Church. Their service time is 10 o'clock on Sunday mornings. Thank you so much for joining us, everybody. So long.
5: That's pretty good.
4: That was pretty good. Wish we had it recorded. That was really good.
5: That was really good. I know it.
4: We'll do it again. I've forgotten things before, too. So
7: 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From employees to entrepreneurs, doctors to detectives, some things define us and set us apart, but there's one thing that binds us. Before anything, we are one thing. Born to be Americans, proud to be Americans. Our United States are our united fates. Know your Constitution.
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15: Okay, time for some honest talk to you men. 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You use a socket wrench. 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You know that jobs need the right tools. So what about your relationship with your wife and kids? Are you trying to handle that with your bare hands? You have enough sense to use tools for physical jobs, but when it comes to things of the heart, we men sort of wing it. Well, it's time to start using some tools in your relationship just like you would anything else that's important to you. Tool number one, fact-finding. When your wife talks, first listen. Let her know that you heard what she's saying. Don't think she's heading for you to fix something. Tool number two, ask for help. 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But when it comes to needing help in a relationship, men are very reluctant to ask for help from a pastor or a counselor or even a friend. 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
17: Jenny Clark, a single mother of two, learned that many kids are abandoned simply because they're not healthy. God made it clear to her he wanted her to adopt a child with Down syndrome. She was overwhelmed, but obeyed. She registered with the Down Syndrome Adoption Network that connects birth families with potential adoptive families. And in just a week, a woman selected Jenny to adopt her child. Jenny adopted another child 2 years later. One has medical problems due to two open heart surgeries, and the second has difficult behavioral issues. It's been so challenging, but she wouldn't change a thing. She's experienced God's faithfulness, and he's been her provider and their healer. Jenny's very glad she obeyed God and trusted him through all the hard times.

0: offering your gift at the altar, and there remember that your brother has something against you, first go and be reconciled to your brother, then come and offer your gift. You've just started praying. Dear Father, thank you for your greatness. I love you so much. I worship you. Wait just a minute, God says. Stop right there. We have a problem. And then he speaks to your heart about that obnoxious person you had an argument with yesterday. First make peace with him, said God. Then we'll talk. Now, I've seen a lot of people walk out of church services for various reasons, but as far as I remember, I've never seen anyone leave in the middle of a worship service to go make things right with someone who was angry with him. Yet, when you think how much it cost God to die on the cross to restore our relationship with him, is it any surprise that he expects us to keep relationships right with one another? I'm sure you agree theoretically, but it's being obedient that's the problem. Most of us rather do anything than confront. It's easier to send a letter or a gift or ask a mutual friend to talk to that person. Nevertheless, God doesn't say to wait until it's comfortable to confront. He says, do it even before you pray or worship. So the next time you're in church or on your knees and you remember that someone is angry with you over an unresolved issue, first go and be reconciled, said Jesus. Then come back and talk to me. I don't think we have the luxury of ignoring God's command. If you don't agree, try explaining your reasons to God.
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4: Nancy DeMoss-Walgamu says, your home can be a place of grace and beauty.
5: Your home may be a you know, one side of a dorm room. It may be a prison cell. It may be a palace. It may be a double wide trailer. It may be a hotel room if you live on the road, as I did for many years. I've often said home is where you sleep that night in the years when I was traveling so much. But we can make homes out of wherever God has placed us that minister grace and the gospel and the likeness of Christ to those around us.
4: This is Revive Our Hearts with Nancy DeMoss-Walgamuth, author of Adorned. For Tuesday, July 28th, I'm Dana Gresh. Time to rejoin my dear friend Nancy as we continue our journey through the True Woman Manifesto.
5: Some of you may have seen this issue of Good Housekeeping. It came out in May of 2010. The cover article has to do with 125 women who changed our world. And one of our listeners sent me a link to an article from this issue, that feature article, and she pointed out something that was said about one of those women, 125 women who changed our world, a novelist, Virginia Woolf, who lived in the early 1900s. And this article says that Virginia Woolf reminded us in A Room of One's Own, which was one of her books, of what remarkable things women might have written throughout history if they hadn't been too burdened by household cares and society restrictions. Our listener who sent me this piece commented on the article, and she said, as I read it, I was grateful for women who had excelled and changed the world. However, I wondered what your list of 125 women who changed our lives would look like. Somehow I'm absolutely sure that their achievements are far more lasting. I assume that your list would remind us of the incredible, lasting, powerful, and life-changing legacy women have made by sacrificing, loving, and planting life through household work and through understanding the beauty of true femininity. Well, that reminds me of the next statement we come to in the True Woman Manifesto, where it says that we will seek to establish homes that manifest the love, grace, beauty, and order of God, that provide a climate conducive to nurturing life, and that extend Christian hospitality to those outside the walls of our homes. And so today we want to talk about having life-nurturing homes, including the ministry of hospitality. The home, if you think about it, was the first institution God ever created. It is the foundational unit of society. And if the foundation is crumbling, the whole rest of the building is going to have issues. Andrew Dixon White was the co-founder of Cornell University. He lived in the 1800s, and he said, if the time should ever come when women are not Christians and houses are not homes,

0: then we shall have lost the chief cornerstones on which civilization rests. Our homes are intended to be places that reflect God, that reflect the gospel. We need a vision for our homes. I think so many people are just doing life without thinking about why and what they're doing as it relates to their families. Our homes were intended to be visible reflections of God. They were intended to be miniatures of the kingdom of God, the household of God. In fact, the Puritans saw the family as a little church within the church. This reminds me of something I stumbled onto on the internet the other day. It was so fascinating. There's a British sculptor named Willard Wiggin who makes detailed microscopic miniatures. His most recent one is a miniature of an entire church that is, you'll find this hard to believe, but it really is true. It's carved out of a single grain of sand that is set inside the eye of a needle. And you can't see it with the naked eye. They have to put it under a microscope, but when you do, it's an amazing likeness of a whole church in England, detailed. He's done other things like the Statue of Liberty and famous people. He does these microscopic miniatures. And people, they come and line up at these exhibits and displays around the world to look at these through microscopes. This is, as you might imagine, slow, painstaking work. But he said, I want to show the world that the little things can be the biggest things. Your home may seem tiny and insignificant in the whole scheme of things, but it's intended to be a likeness, a miniature of the family of God, the household of God. Our homes speak. They send a message. They communicate what we really believe. They communicate what we believe more than what we say communicates what we believe. So the question is, what does your home communicate? What message does it send out about what God is like? Does it manifest his love, his grace, his beauty, and his order? Does it point people to the gospel? Does it help them see their need for a Savior and make them thirsty for Christ? And let me say, by the way, as we're talking about home and nurturing, that single women are not excluded from this. All of us have the privilege of making homes, places of grace and beauty and order. And your home may be one side of a dorm room. It may be a prison cell. It may be a palace. It may be a double wide trailer. It may be a hotel room if you live on the road, as I did for many years. I've often said home is where you sleep that night in the years when I was traveling so much. But we can make homes out of wherever God has placed us that minister grace and the gospel and the likeness of Christ to those around us. You see, God is the ultimate homemaker. And when we make homes, we reflect him. We are aliens and strangers that God has welcomed into his household of faith. He is preparing a place for us in heaven, which is his eternal home. We will feast with him there. He will be our host at that meal. The cross itself, as Christ extended his arms on that cross, wasn't he issuing, in effect, an invitation to us to live with him, to spend eternity in his home? God is a homemaker. And so we're called to be deliberate, to be intentional about building homes that honor and glorify God. And let me encourage especially you young wives and moms from the beginning to think about how you can make your home a welcoming, gracious, peaceable haven. First, for your husband, welcoming when he comes home from work. You know, sometimes we make our homes spectacular havens or places of refuge for our guests, but we treat the people inside our homes like dirt. We need to treat the people in our homes as honored, esteemed guests. You might want to consider having one room or one part of your house that's ready for company. It's mostly picked up. And so you can feel comfortable to have people stop by, to bring people in, to welcome people into your home. We want to establish homes, this part of the manifesto says, that provide a climate conducive to nurturing life. We hear a lot of talk today about environmental concerns, climate change, pollution, how the environment affects the ability to sustain life. But I don't think we hear nearly enough about how lives are impacted by the climate inside our homes. That climate is affected by our attitudes, by the activities that take place in our homes, and by the general atmosphere of our homes. A climate conducive to nurturing life would be a climate of order, peace, grace, unconditional love, kindness, truth, a home where we experience the reality and the presence of Christ, where we talk about Christ, where we talk about His Word, we talk about the gospel with our children. Are you gospelizing your children? I don't know if that's a word, but it is now. Are you declaring the gospel to them? Or you wait till they get to Sunday school or to their youth group and say, they'll evangelize them there. Your children need to hear you talking about the things of God as a way of life. A home that is conducive to nurturing life is a home that is Christ-centered. It's Word-saturated. Everything relates to Him. Now, to a large extent, we as women set the climate in our homes. We're the thermostat. The ones who set the temperature. We determine what the temperature's like. And so I have to ask, what is the climate like in your home? What was the temperature when you left home today? Is it a climate that is conducive to nurturing life? Or does it stifle and kill life? What stifles life? What kills life in our homes? Is it a climate of criticism, perfectionism, anger, selfishness, pride, contention, performance-based love? If that kind of climate is in your home, ask yourself, how am I contributing to that environment? Am I doing something to make the climate of our home that way with my behavior, my spirit, my actions, or my reactions? I know we have a lot of listeners who are struggling to live with a mate who doesn't know Christ and doesn't honor the Lord, or children or other relatives who are not godly. And many of you have written to share that with us and to ask us to pray for you. Let me say, you may not be able to change the behavior and the attitudes of others in your home, but by God's grace, you can change yours. You're not responsible for the choices of others or for how they act, but you and I are responsible for our own choices and for how we react to the actions of others. I want to remind you that nurturing life, creating a climate conducive to nurturing life, is not a short-term task or calling. It requires time, patience, taking the long view. Some of you are into gardening, and you know that tending flowers or plants or growing vegetables, it doesn't just happen. It takes time. It takes constant work. Am I right? Care, weeding, fertilizing, an effort to nurture life. It takes being intentional. If you're not intentional about your garden, it will get grown over and the weeds will choke out the things that you really want, the beauty, the flowers, the vegetation. If you're not intentional in your home about creating a climate that's conducive to nurturing life, the weeds of selfishness and pride and rebellion will grow up and they will choke out the life in your home. And then also just a reminder that ultimately, you cannot make your children, your family, or your friends grow spiritually. You can, by God's grace, create a climate that is conducive to nurturing life, but you can't make them grow. God's the one who does that. What you can do is create an environment that is conducive to their growing spiritually. Now, the manifesto at this point says that we will create these homes, we'll seek to establish homes that are conducive to nurturing life, and we will extend Christian hospitality to those outside the walls of our homes. Throughout the Old and New Testaments, we see that God's people were to make room in their homes and their hearts for strangers, for outsiders. They were to open their homes and their hearts. In the New Testament, we see Jesus many times sitting down at meals with publicans, with sinners, with outcasts. We see in the early church that fellowship and ministry took place in homes. Throughout the scripture, we see that Christians are called to open our hearts, our homes, and our hands to guests, to travelers, to the poor and needy, to other believers. Christian hospitality has an incredible way of breaking down barriers, of softening hearts. It's a tangible way to put hands and feet to sharing the gospel. Until recent times, hospitality was the normative practice throughout the history of the church. In fact, the words hotel, hospital, and hospice all have the same etymology or root background as the word hospitality. And those things, hotels, hospitals, and hospices, were actually developed by Christians as a means of showing hospitality, a way of responding to specific kinds of human need. The problem is we became dependent on hotels and restaurants and other forms of outside-the-home hospitality. Today, it's just become much easier to delegate hospitality to others, to just send money so someone else can do it, rather than doing it ourselves. But I want to say that using our homes for hospitality, whatever your home is, whatever size, whatever value it has monetarily, your home, showing hospitality in your home should not be the exception. It's not just some believers who are great at hospitality. It should be the norm. Now, I would recognize that some people are particularly gifted at this. I think of Debbie Titus, who has spoken at our True Woman conferences. She is the queen of hospitality, and she's amazing with her hospitality. But that should not intimidate the rest of us. All of us are called to make it a part of our lifestyle. And when we do, we express God's love and God's grace to others. That's what we read in 1 Peter chapter 4, where the apostle says, "Above all, keep loving one another earnestly, since love covers a multitude of sins. Show hospitality to one another without grumbling." Without grumbling. I can show hospitality, but sometimes I'm like boiling underneath because things are just not going right. I'm too harried. Without grumbling. What's he saying? Don't look on it as an obligation or a duty, but instead look on it as a privilege, an opportunity to express God's love. He goes on to say, as each has received a gift, use it to serve one another as good stewards of God's varied grace. Verse 11 of 1 Peter 4, whoever serves as one who serves by the strength God supplies. That's how you do it, through his strength. And why? In order that in everything, God may be glorified through Jesus Christ. We're not talking about entertaining people. We're talking about Christian hospitality. Now, there are a lot of myths about hospitality. I think some people assume that you have to have a big, nice house. You have to use fine china and crystal. You have to compete with the Food Network. You have to have a big budget. You have to put out a fancy, lavish spread. Your home has to be immaculate. Your kids have to be perfectly behaved. And you have to be outgoing and a great conversationalist. Let me say those are all myths. And in fact, when you focus on your house, your decor, your housekeeping, your silver, your china, that fosters a spirit of pride or self-consciousness or comparison. But when you humbly focus on Christ and on those that you're serving, it becomes a ministry. You're not trying to impress, not trying to perform, but just opening your heart to others, expressing the love of God, sharing with others what God has given to you, and welcoming others into your life. Christian hospitality is not an event you put on the calendar. Now, if you're going to bring people home for dinner, it would be good to put it on the calendar, especially, you know, like let your mate know in advance, discuss it together. But it's not so much an event as it is a lifestyle of sharing, giving, kindness, giving ourselves. And I'll be the first to say that hospitality is not always easy. The first year I was in my home, we had 1,600 people come through my home. And they just weren't marching through. A lot of them spent the night. A lot of them were there for meals or for a day at a time or for Bible studies or whatever. And that's when we were tracking how many were there. Hospitality involves challenges and obstacles. There's busyness. There's fear. There's expense. Some people are naturally more introverted and private. And I would be one of those people. It's not natural for me to just, you know, mingle with a whole group of people. For those of us who are a little more reserved, hospitality can feel overwhelming or intimidating, but don't let those things become excuses. Ask God to give you the strength to serve, as he promises in 1 Peter 4 that he will, and use creativity and learn from others who express gracious hospitality. Hospitality doesn't have to be full meals. It doesn't have to be running a bed and breakfast. It can be simple expressions of kindness. As I did last week or so, just taking out water and a snack to some kids who were working on my lawn. That's hospitality. It's showing grace. It can be honoring people who come into your home with notes or with fresh bouquet of flowers, making them feel special. And again, let me just remind you, start with your own family. Little touches, touches of kindness will go a long way in keeping a marriage fresh and keeping your children wanting to be in your home. Celebrating special occasions. I see Jessica here, and we had a special birthday breakfast for Jessica. I had some things going on that week. I was up late the night before, but I managed to find some time to hang up some streamers and to get a happy birthday Jessica sign put up and to have a little bit of breakfast there. It was a blessing to her. It was a blessing to me. That's loving one another generously and graciously as God has loved us. Meals shared in the home. They don't have to be four-course meals. They can be simple. You can have somebody over for popcorn, and you know, it doesn't have to be a big deal. You can prepare a meal together. And let me encourage you something I have found to be such a blessing. Before people leave your home, whether it's your own family, your kids leaving for school, your husband leaving for work, or guests that you've had in your home for an evening, stop to pray with and for them. I'm just wondering how many extra bedrooms we have in our homes collectively, while some people are needing a place to stay for a season of their lives. But we're too busy. I've had the great blessing over the years to have a half dozen different young married couples at different times and a variety of students and single women who have lived in my home from anywhere from a matter of weeks to months to, in some cases, a few years. And what a blessing they have been to me. They keep me adaptable and flexible. I need them there. And it's a reminder that our homes, our houses, are not places to stockpile stuff that is all going to burn someday. But our houses are tools for serving, for ministering, for cultivating life, for sharing grace. When Jesus first came to this earth, he was denied hospitality. No room in the inn. And yet he came and opened his heart, his arms, his hands, his home to us. And what an incredible privilege it is to us to open our homes and our hearts to others. And when we do, I believe we are opening our hearts and our homes to Christ himself.
1: 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Now, here's a glimpse into one of those episodes.
2: Jill Miller joined the Revive Our Hearts Ambassador Program, serving women near her home in Pennsylvania. When she visited the Revive Our Hearts offices, she discovered that the ministry used the same kind of database that she'd been using for years in the insurance industry. Jill was uniquely suited to fill a specific need at Revive Our Hearts. So Jill made a big commitment and moved to Michigan to be a full-time volunteer.
3: If you look at Moses' life, it has like three, we don't call them trimesters, but you know, he had his growing up years, he had his sort of shepherding years, and then his final years leading the Israelites. And most of our lives are broken up into those three chunks, you know, schooling years, productive years, if you will, and retirement. I mean, it's the same kind of thing. Most people, and not just the what I'm going to call the world, but even Christians, you know, that middle section, their productive years, you know, they're having kids or a job or whatever they're doing, that's like the key, you know, and then you know, rest or whatever. That is not true for Moses. I mean, his pinnacle was leading the Israelites, his third section of his life. And my life is like that as well. This third of my life is the end game. That what might have seemed like, oh, your productive years, you know, saving money and all of that, that was just prep so that I could be financially stable enough to do this for free and also intellectually learning how to do it so I could just step into it and be useful.
1: 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Nancy says wives need to do away with the D word. 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
4: This is Shauna on Johnny Erickson Tata Sharing Hope. Like you, Johnny and I sure do love our friends.
5: You know, friendship happens when two people discover they have more in common than they thought, or that there is a shared interest that draws them together. C.S. Lewis says that friendship happens when you connect with someone and find yourself saying, "What? You think that way too? I mean, I thought I was the only one who thought that way." It's why friendship happens so easily between Christians, because we just got so much in common. But for me, there's a special dimension to friendship. My wheelchair has drawn me and my friends together in a beautiful but unusual way. Like recently, my husband left on a fishing trip at 2 o'clock in the morning, a lot earlier than he had planned. So I had to call a girlfriend and ask if she could please stay overnight with me. You realize I can't lie in one position all night. I've got to be turned in bed. My friend would have to get up once or twice at night to move my pillows and readjust me on my side. When someone stays overnight, it means sacrificing a good night's sleep in order to help me. Now, I could have felt awkward calling my girlfriend and, you know, proposing that she help me do this, but our friendship is built on honesty and openness. If she can help me, I know she will. If she can't, neither of us feels bad about it. So, in a way, my friendships are unusually close. Actually, when I ask for help because of my disability, it's a way of asking to be close, very close. And when a friend does help, it's their way of saying, "You are worth it to me. You are worth losing a good night's sleep because I value you above the time and the effort that it takes." I think of that every time a friend wipes my nose or empties my leg bag. Every time a friend lifts me out of my wheelchair and into bed. I think of it every time a friend takes me in for my PET scan or a mammogram or to the hospital for x-rays. Proverbs 18 describes these friends, "For they are the kind that stick closer than a brother." And the wonderful thing is, I get to serve them. I get to pray for them and cheer them on. I get to love and encourage them to be their best. I pray for their children, their grandchildren. I pray for their husbands, their work. I listen to their woes. We talk about the Bible and what we're learning. I love it when my friends need me. Something beautiful happens in a friendship when at the center there is suffering and hardship. The strong help the weak, or the weak pray or serve the strong, and suffering sets the stage for compassion to blossom. Compassion, you know, literally means with suffering. Come means with, passion means suffering. So I and my friend choose to be with each other in our suffering. Obviously, a disability provides a platform for a special kind of Christian compassion.
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8: If you don't want to take responsibility for your own problems, you don't have to anymore. Now you can blame someone else with the blame game.
9: Okay, it says here I'm always depressed. Okay, I'll blame it on my mom and dad for making such strict rules.
10: Okay, my turn. It says I have a short temper with my wife and kids. It's my ancestry. All my relatives come from a country where everyone has a short temper. I'm off the hook.
8: And that's all there is to it. You just have to find someone else to blame and stay mad at them with the blame game.
11: Oh, no. I drew a responsibility card.
9: Oh, man.
11: It says I can't blame the problem on anyone else, which means I have to grow up.
8: Oh, too bad. But remember, as long as you can keep all the focus on the roots of your problems and blame someone else, God can't work true repentance in your heart. So come on, play the blame game.
9: It says I have a problem with never taking responsibility for my own faults. Wow, who am I going to blame that on?
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13: A growing believer will delight in and love the Word of God. 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
14: 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It feeds our souls. And Pastor Greg Laurie says it's good to have a hearty meal.
13: 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The Bible refreshes you. The Bible transforms.

0: Ever been so hungry you felt weak? Not just hunger pangs, not just in a hangry mood. You actually felt sluggish and powerless. Food is at the top of your mind. Well, we can start to feel weak spiritually, but so many times our spiritual food isn't at the top of our minds. Today on A New Beginning, Pastor Greg Laurie points out just what God's Word does for the weary traveler on the road of life. We'll see it gives us actual power for living, and we shouldn't deprive ourselves.
1: 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Listen, if you want to be a growing Christian, if you want to be a successful Christian, if you want to be a believer that brings forth spiritual fruit, as Jesus says he wants us to bring forth, then you need to be a Bible-studying Christian. And as a believer, we are either progressing or we're regressing. We're either going forward or we're going backwards. And the moment we stop the forward momentum is when we begin the backward regression. I read not long ago about a coach, a guy who trains people for a living. And most of his clients were quite overweight, some 60, 70 pounds overweight. This guy, this trainer, was in perfect shape, washboard abs, ate the right foods, loved to exercise. And he really couldn't relate to what his clients were going through. So this guy decided to intentionally put on 70 pounds to see what it was like. And so he started by changing his diet from the foods he used to eat to fattening foods. For instance, for breakfast, he had Captain Crunch cereal, and then he would have a snack. It would be banana bread, and he would have chicken Alfredo pasta for dinner and lots of corn dogs and donuts in between. By the way, this diet sounds really good to me, except the Captain Crunch cereal. I could live without that, but all the rest, this sounds amazing. Well, it was exhilarating to him because at first there was no difference in his body. He still looked good. But then he noticed the first thing to go were the abs. And then he started getting flabby. Then he found that his blood pressure was going up. He was tired all the time. He found himself lethargic and depressed. And to me, this is the picture of what it's like when we start going in the wrong direction spiritually. Instead of eating the nutritious message of God's word, we fill our lives with spiritual junk food. So when that happens, you need a restart. You need a reboot. You need a refresh. And I want to talk to you about the refreshing power of the Word of God, because the reality is, as believers, we all have those moments when we stumble, when we trip up, when we make that wrong decision, we think that wrong thought, and we need to repent. We need to reboot. We need to be revived and refreshed. And that's what we're going to be focusing on together, because you want to build your life as a Christian on Christ and his word. At the end of the Sermon on the Mount, Jesus gave this summary statement in Matthew 7. Whoever hears these words of mine and puts them into practice, he is a wise man who builds his house on the rock. And the rain came down, and the streams rose, and the winds blew and beat against the house, but it did not fall because its foundation was on the rock. But then Christ goes on to say, whoever hears these sayings of mine and does not put them into practice, he is a foolish man who builds his house on the sand. And the rain came down, and the streams rose, and it fell with a great crash. Look, every life is going to be tested. Every one of us is going to face storms in life as followers of Jesus. So make sure you're built on the right foundation, which is a relationship with Jesus himself and, of course, on God's word. Don't build your Christian experience on experience. Don't build your faith on your fickle emotions. Build your life on Christ and his word. Because as you read, study, memorize, and dig into the word of God, it will refresh you. Psalm 19, verse 7 says, the law of the Lord is perfect, converting the soul. The testimony of the Lord is sure, making wise the simple. The word that the psalmist uses there for converts means to revive, to restore, and to transform. Now, when we say the law of the Lord, that could just as easily be translated the word of the Lord, or simply the Bible. In other words, the Bible restores you. The Bible refreshes you. The Bible transforms you. I can think of so many times in my life where my mind was going in the wrong direction. Have you ever been gripped by fear, worry, or anxiety and found by just quoting the right scripture that it sort of righted you? Or when you're dealing with pain or with grief, I compare it to being out on the ocean. Have you ever gone over the falls, like going over the front of a wave, and you're in white water? It's like you're in a washing machine and you don't know which way is up. So if you have a boogie board or some surfboard and a leash attached to your ankle, you know one thing is certain. That boogie board, that flotation device will always go to the surface because people have become disoriented when they've gone over the falls, especially if the wave is big and they don't know which way is up. And instead of going up, they go down. So here's what you do. If you've got that leash, grab the leash and go in the direction of your surfboard or your boogie board and get your head above the water and get a gulp of air because a new set of waves might be coming. That's grief. It just turns you upside down. You don't know what to think. You don't know what's going on. Your emotions are running amok. Grab the leash. What is the leash? The leash is the Word of God. And it pulls me to the surface. And I can get my eyes on Jesus for a moment, and it can get me sorted out and back in alignment with God again. How important the Word of God is in our life. The Word of God restores us. It refreshes us. It transforms us. Listen to this. Success or failure in the Christian life depends on how much of God's Word you get into your life on a regular basis and how obedient you are to it. Let me repeat that for emphasis. Success or failure in the Christian life depends on how much of God's word you get into your life on a regular basis and how obedient you are to it. God told his people back in the book of Joshua, if they want to succeed spiritually, they needed to constantly be looking at his word. Joshua 1:8, it said, this book of the law, or the word of God, shall not depart from your mouth. Meditate in it day and night that you may observe to do according to all that is written in it. And if you do this, your way will be prosperous and you will have good success. Listen, a growing believer will delight in and love the Word of God. You'll love it. It's not like you'll dread reading it. You look forward to reading it. Psalm 1 describing the happy man says, happy is the man that doesn't walk in the counsel of the ungodly or stand in the way of sinners or sit in the seat of the scornful, but his delight is in the word of the Lord, and in it does he meditate day and night. The psalmist said in Psalm 119, how I love your commandments, Lord. They give my life back to me because your unfailing love and your words are true.
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3: 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I am writing to you from Dulag Christian Fellowship, a small but growing church here in Dulag, Leyte, Philippines. By God's grace, the Lord is drawing people in our town. 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We are praying for you, your family, and your team that the Lord will continue to use you powerfully for His glory. 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
2: What an encouragement to hear how these messages are reaching all the way to the Philippines. Do you have a story to tell? 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Call 866-871-1144. That's 866-871-1144.
0: Well, today, Pastor Greg is presenting his message on the importance of Scripture, called the refreshing power of the Word of God.
1: How do you know the Bible is the Word of God? Sometimes we'll doubt it. Can I believe the Bible? Can I be certain that this really is God's Word to me? So if you have a Bible, why don't you just grab it right now and hold on to it. Maybe it's an app on your tablet or your phone, but I want you to think about this book that we call the Bible. This is God's message to us. Technically speaking, the Bible is not one book, but it's actually 66 different books written over a 1,500-year span of time. Its words were written by authors, 40 of them, all told, from every walk of life, kings, peasants, philosophers, fishermen, statesmen, and scholars. Yet all of the authors of the Bible write about one primary theme, and that theme is God's redemption of mankind. And each one of these individuals was inspired by God to write these words. 2 Peter 1:20 says, "You must understand, no prophecy in Scripture came about by the prophets themselves as they wanted to prophesy, but it was the Holy Spirit who moved the prophets to speak from God." How do I know the Bible is the Word of God? Here's one point. I know the Bible is the Word of God because it gave me the experience it claimed it would give me. Now, don't say, "Well, Greg, you shouldn't build your life on experience." This is just one of many points as to why I believe the Bible is the Word of God. But I believe it because everything the Bible promised to me was true. Everything the Bible says to me, I have found to be true. For instance, the Bible says God would forgive me of my sin. First John 1:9 says, "If I will confess my sin, he's faithful and just to forgive me my sins and cleanse me from all unrighteousness." So I read that verse and I said, "Lord, cleanse me of my sin." One of the first things I remember experiencing as a brand new Christian was the sensation of having a massive weight removed from me. Now, I didn't know what I'd just done. I prayed and asked Jesus into my life. I hadn't read that I should cast all of my care upon him, for he cared for me. I hadn't read any verses yet, but I remember feeling this weight lifted off of me. That was God forgiving me of my sins. The Bible says to me, "If any man be in Christ, he is an altogether different kind of person. The old things have passed away. Behold, everything becomes fresh and new." I became a different person after I gave my life to Christ. I saw that change inside of me, and I knew it was real. I tried to be a better person. I wanted to be a more caring person. I wanted to be different than I was, but I couldn't change myself. And suddenly, with Christ living in me and reading the Word of God, I saw that these things happened for me as the Bible said they would. I read in the Bible that God could give to me a peace that passes all human understanding. Because in Philippians we read, "Don't worry about anything, pray about everything, and the peace of God that passes all human understanding will keep your heart and mind in Christ Jesus." Have you experienced that peace that passes all understanding? Number two, I believe the Bible is the Word of God and that it is true because it's confirmed by science. Now, some of you might be thinking, "No, Greg, you're wrong. Science and the Bible contradict each other." That's not necessarily true. People over the years have scoffed at the Bible, saying it's so unscientific. You know, the people that believe the Bible, they're fools. And, well, it's actually the Bible that told us that the Lord sits on the circle of the earth. It's the Bible that told us the earth was round, not flat, as many of the experts thought at one stage in human history. It's the Bible that tells us and told us that the stars in the sky were innumerable. But of course, astronomers said, "Well, that's ridiculous. We can actually count the stars." And they had their count, and then they'd get a more powerful telescope and add some more numbers to that, and on it grew. But the Bible tells us that God stretched forth the heavens into a limitless expanse which can never be measured, and filled it with stars which are as numerous as the sands upon the seashore. So the Bible was ahead of science in many ways. But listen, the Bible is not a scientific textbook. If it were, it would be much larger and much less comprehensible. The objective of the scripture is not to tell us how the heavens go, but how to go to heaven and how to know God. Here's another point. The Bible is true because it's the one book that dares to predict the future. Not once, not twice, but hundreds of times with 100% accuracy. Think of all the scriptures in the Old Testament that pointed to the arrival of the Messiah. The Bible told us in the Old Testament, Messiah would be born of a virgin. He'd be born in Bethlehem. He would be crucified. And the Bible said in the Old Testament, he would be crucified before the actual act of crucifixion even existed. The Bible is the one book that tells us what is coming in our future as well. I'm not talking about Nostradamus here or the Mayan prophecies. I'm talking about a reliable source. And that really is the mark of a true messenger from God or a book that comes from God. Can it predict the future? And the answer with the Bible is yes. Then I could go on and talk a lot about how archaeology confirms the Bible. It doesn't contradict it. It seems like whenever there's a new archaeological find, it confirms what the Bible said. And I could talk about so many things happening in our world right now that are fulfillments of Bible prophecy, the turmoil in the Middle East, and much, much more. As we're reminded in 2 Timothy 3, all scripture is inspired by God. Or another translation says, all scripture is breathed by God.

0: Pastor Greg Laurie, with insights on why we can rely on the Bible as the Word of God. Our message today on A New Beginning is titled, The Refreshing Power of the Word of God, and there's more to come. We've talked a lot about the Bible, God's love letter to His children, and how He cares for His kids. Well, Pastor Greg has a further comment he wanted to share.
1: So as you've been listening today, maybe you've thought to yourself, man, I wish I had this relationship with God that is being talked about. Well, you can. He's only a prayer away. You see, becoming a Christian, it doesn't take years. It doesn't take months. It doesn't take weeks. It doesn't even take hours. It can happen in a moment. That's how it happened for me. I just heard the gospel, and all of a sudden, I realized this is all true. And maybe you've realized that as well. Let me ask you, would you like Jesus Christ to come into your life? Would you like Him to forgive you of your sin? Would you like this relationship with God we've been talking about today? If so, why don't you just pray a simple prayer with me? Say this to God, Lord Jesus, I know that I'm a sinner, but I know that You're the Savior who died on the cross for my sin and rose again from the dead. Jesus, I turn from my sin and I choose to follow You from this moment forward as my Savior and Lord, as my God and friend. Thank You for hearing this prayer. And I ask this in Jesus' name. Amen. Hey, did you just pray that prayer? If so, I want to send you at no charge what we call a New Believer's Bible. Here's Dave to tell you more. And let me just say, congratulations. You've made the right decision.
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0: Well, Pastor Greg, George Whitfield's story is told in this new movie, A Great Awakening, which we're making available to our listeners right now. He was an itinerant evangelist in the 18th century. He traveled throughout the 13 colonies preaching the gospel. And for 30 years, he did this. I'm thinking you and old George might have had a lot to talk about.
1: Yes. Well, yeah, there's some similarities between us. You know, I didn't have a voice like his, that's for sure. His voice was so powerful, he could be heard in person by 25,000 people without amplification. I can't even imagine that. You know, there was one year we were doing a harvest crusade, and for some reason the sound went out. Well, we found out later what it was. Someone unplugged the PA system. It was as simple as that. They unplugged it. But anyway, so I'm in the middle of preaching. In fact, I'm at the end of my message, getting ready to give the invitation, and the sound goes off, and I thought, I'll speak anyway. No one could hear me. No one. It was so hard. But I think of George Whitfield and that booming voice that God gave him. But George was called to be an evangelist. I'm called to do the same. An evangelist is someone that proclaims the gospel and calls people to Christ. And I think it's an important role in the church. In more contemporary times, Billy Graham is the name that comes to mind as the great evangelist that God used in our nation. Well, go back a few years, in fact, go back a lot of years to the 1700s, and the Billy Graham of his day, George Whitfield, reached people. In fact, he was so effective, they had no media except for print media, of course, the newspaper. But somehow George Whitefield, because of his endless preaching and his tireless proclamation of the gospel, was able to reach 80% of the colonial population. That's a lot of people. Pretty much everybody knew his name. But the main thing that Whitefield wanted to emphasize was not his name, but the name that is above all names, the name of Jesus Christ. So you need to know this story. And we have it available for you in this amazing new film called A Great Awakening. It was so popular, they had to extend the theatrical run because the word of mouth was spreading and more people wanted to see it. Now you can have your own copy of A Great Awakening. So you can watch it whenever you want and watch it over and over again and show it to your family, show it to your friends, show it to whoever you think would like to see it. You're going to love this. This is one of the best resources we've ever offered. So get your copy of A Great Awakening for your gift of any size. Dave, tell them more about that.
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19: My friend Brad recently accepted a new role as CEO of a company that has seen revenue decline 75% over the last 5 years. He discovered a demoralized and hopeless staff. Brad's struggling to determine the best way to move forward. There are many hard decisions yet to be made, likely impacting families and morale. Yet Brad has identified many opportunities that he believes will provide hope and a great future for his team. His challenge is to build trust and encourage his team while still working to decrease expenses. 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

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Together, we can continue proclaiming biblical truth until the Lord returns. Sitting atop the same mountain where Jesus gave the Great Commission, Dr. Larry Spargimino explains the nature of God's promises to Israel by exploring a crucial Old Testament passage.

0: to Israel with a professional film crew and film several different series of Bible teaching. We brought one of those to you over a year ago. It's called Pilgrimage to Zion, featuring Bible teacher and our good friend Larry Stamm. And now I'm privileged to introduce to you a brand new series from that Israel filming trip. It's called In the Land. This is very unique. It's a Bible prophecy conference of sorts filmed on location throughout the land of the Bible. There are 5 different teachers and over 90 minutes worth of teaching, all shot in 4K digital video, and it is available now. And today we're going to feature one of the teachings from our very own host of Watchmen on the Wall, Pastor Larry Spargimino. Pastor Larry sat atop Mount Arbel, which is right near the Sea of Galilee. He turns to a crucial chapter in the Old Testament as he unveils Israel's role in Bible prophecy and explores the promises that God made to Israel. So let's hear Pastor Larry, and then I'll tell you a little bit more information about this entire series and how you can get a copy of it.
1: We are having a prophecy conference, and I am pretty much on the top of Mount Arbel on the western side of the Sea of Galilee. I've done many prophecy conferences before in the last 30 years or so, but this is the only one like this. It's a delight to be here in Israel, and I do want to speak on Ezekiel chapter 36. I think it's a very important chapter in the Bible. And I want to deal with the issue. It's a question. The question is, are the promises of God to Israel in the future carnal? One of the things that I struggled with when I was a non-millennialist and believed in replacement theology was the common charge that Israel's promises are carnal. In other words, a promise of a land, a promise of a people, a promise of great riches, abundance, prosperity, and so forth. And many of the replacement theologians would say, well, those are all carnal. Israel is no longer in the picture. We need to look at Israel from the perspective of the church. The church is the test. The church is that final revelation of God. And so we throw out Israel. This is the very footing, the very foundation of replacement theology. So I want to challenge contention that the promises of God to Israel in the future kingdom are carnal and not worthy of being thought of today from the standpoint of the New Testament. And since we are New Testament Christians, the argue goes that we no longer look at Israel. So I want to look at a prophecy of Israel in Ezekiel chapter 36. I want to pretty much, as time holds, to exegete this passage. Ezekiel 36 and verse 1 says, "Also thou son of man, prophesy unto the mountains of Israel and say, Ye mountains of Israel, hear the word of the Lord. Thus saith the Lord God, because the enemy hath said against you, Aha, even the ancient high places are ours in possession." In other words, God is pretty angry that the enemy says, you're losers. You've lost out. We're taking over this land. This is our possession. And God is incensed at that because this land is given and was given and by perpetual covenant donation given to Israel and to the Jewish people. In verse 3, it says, "Therefore prophesy and say, Thus saith the Lord God, because they have made you desolate and swallowed you up on every side, that ye might be a possession unto the residue of the heathen," that is, of the nation. "And ye are taken up in the lips of talkers and are an infamy of the people." God is saying that these nations who are making great plans to come and conquer you, they have disgraced my name. They have stolen from you that which I've given to you, and therefore I want you to give a word of prophecy to

0: these nations to maintain my honor and glory. Now, friends, there's nothing wrong with maintaining the honor and glory of God, whether it's in the Old Testament or New Testament. So I want to point out that the motivation, and we're going to see this later on, that the motivation in this prophecy is the highest motivation possible. And that is that the honor and integrity and name of God be preserved. That's why this prophecy is given. So there's nothing carnal about that. If you want to hold up the name of God, if you want God to be respected, if you don't want to see his name taken in vain, there's nothing carnal about that. You love God, you love Jesus, you love the blessed Holy Trinity, and anybody who maligns it and speaks against it, you're unhappy with that. And then the scripture goes on in 36:5, therefore thus saith the Lord God, surely in the fire of my jealousy have I spoken against the residue of the heathen or nations and against all Idumea, which have appointed my land into their possession with the joy of all their heart. They've taken this with great joy. They've rejoiced that they've stolen from the Almighty God. And then in verse 6, thus saith the Lord God, behold, I have spoken in my jealousy and in my fury, because ye have borne the shame of the heathen, or the shame of the nations. And then the Lord goes on and says in verse 8 of chapter 36, but ye, O mountains of Israel, ye shall shoot forth your branches and yield your fruit to my people of Israel, for they are at hand to come. For behold, I am for you, and I will turn unto you, and ye shall be tilled and sown, and I will multiply men upon you, all the house of Israel, even all of it, and the city shall be inhabited, and the way shall be builded. So God is giving a wonderful, wonderful promise to his people. He's speaking about the land. He's speaking about prosperity. He's speaking about people honoring him. That's something that God is always much concerned with. And then as we read in verse 21, it says that the Lord says, I had pity for mine holy name. Once again, there's that great, great theme, mercy for God's name, protection for God's name, which the house of Israel has profaned among the heathen. Yes, they did sin. Yes, they did go astray. Yes, God's own people insulted him. Not only was it the nations, not only was it the heathen, it was God's own people, Israel. And that's why later on in Jeremiah chapter 32 and verse 40, we see that there's a promise of God that he will change the hearts of the people, that the people will obey him. He will make an everlasting covenant, and the word for everlasting there is olam, which really means everlasting. There are scriptures that speak about God being olam, God being everlasting. And so in verse 22, therefore say unto the house of Israel, thus saith the Lord God, now listen to this, I do not this for your sakes, O house of Israel, but for mine holy name's sake, which you have profaned. Verse 23, and I will sanctify my great name, which was profaned among the heathen, which ye have profaned in the midst of them, and the heathen shall know. Notice that. The heathen, the nation shall know that I am the Lord, saith the Lord God, when I shall be sanctified in you, that is in Israel, before their eyes. So just think of the grandiose scope of these promises. If this is not a literal promise given, if it can be allegorized, that God has lost his honor, then the purpose of the prophecy can no longer be achieved. It has to be literally fulfilled so that the nations will know, so that the people of God will know. This has to be something real in time and space. This has to be something that you can bring your video camera, your Nikon camera, and take a picture. Take a picture of Israel as the Garden of Eden. In fact, chapter 36 and verse 33 says, thus saith the Lord God, in the day that I shall have cleansed you from all your iniquities, I will also cause you to dwell in the cities. Verse 35, and they shall say, This land that was desolate is become like the Garden of Eden, and the waste and desolate and ruined cities are become fenced and are inhabited. I maintain that these are intensely spiritual, and they're intensely spiritual, number one, because God's name has been insulted and blasphemed, and number two, that we know for all time that God wants his name to be honored. You know, you can study the names of God. God has many names in the Old Testament. They all say something very significant, something very true about God. You can learn a lot about God from his name. The reason why there are so many names for God, especially in the Old Testament, is because God is a multifaceted personality. One thought, one name cannot describe all that he is. One thought, one name cannot describe his power, his holiness, his majesty, and all of that. So there are the names of God that are given to reveal to the world what God is really like, so people might know him and believe in him and come to him and serve him and give him everything that they have, everything that they are, only through the name of God being honored. And I believe this is true. Now, let's get to another part of this prophecy. Not only is the motivation for the prophecy eternal and everlasting, but I want you to notice that this is a prophecy that speaks about what God is going to do in the hearts of the people. And this is really the center of my message, because what is God going to do? Now notice Ezekiel 36, 25, "Then will I sprinkle clean water upon you, and ye shall be clean. From all your filthiness and from all your idols will I cleanse you." I don't see how you can say that that's carnal. There's no way that when God cleanses them from their filthiness, from their idolatry, when God changes their hearts, that that's carnal. That's intensely spiritual. That's something that is done by the Holy Spirit of God. It's something that's sacred, something holy, something majestic that describes the love of God for his people. Not simply some external changes, not letting the beard grow longer or shorter, not putting on some special garments or dressing in a special way or using special words, but changing the very hearts of the people. Verse 26, "A new heart also will I give you, and a new spirit will I put," notice, "within you, and I will take away the stony heart out of your flesh, and I will give you an heart of flesh." Now notice verse 27, "And I will put my spirit within you and cause you to walk in my statutes, and ye shall keep my judgments and do them." Friends, when I look at these words, I see an intense spirituality. I see the kind of inner working of God the Holy Spirit that I want in my life. I'm a New Testament Christian. I'm living in the last days. But these very promises that are being given to Israel are of the same nature. They're spiritual. They're internal. They become a motivating power that changes the very lives of these people. This is internal surgery, you might say. It's spiritual surgery. It cannot be done simply by some external works. The works of the Pharisees, the works of rabbinic Judaism is so external. This does not match that at all. Verse 28 says, "And ye shall dwell in the land that I gave to your fathers." Now, I want you to notice, this is very important, because here we have the land promise, which might be considered carnal. Well, it's just a piece of land on planet Earth, tied in with those spiritual promises. So I submit to you that this, the land promise, the promise of a great number of people tied in with these intensely powerful, emotional, motivating, internal promises that are wrought in the hearts of the Jews by the Holy Spirit, there's no way that properly understood these can be called carnal. Verse 29, "I will also save you from all your uncleannesses." Now that's certainly spiritual. "And I will call for the corn and will increase it and lay no famine upon you." Once again, we see promises of foodstuff, corn, food, which can be considered quote, carnal, I don't consider that carnal, but some people consider it carnal, tied in with these internal promises of spiritual renovation. Verse 31, then shall ye remember your own evil ways and your doings that were not good, and shall loathe yourselves in your own sight for your iniquities and for your abominations. Now, this whole idea of loathing yourself, this is not something that the Pharisees did, okay? It's kind of humorous, I think, but yes, the Pharisees were very definitely carnal. They thought that by going through certain religious ritual that they were pleasing God. This is not that kind of religion. This is true religion. This is heart religion. This is the kind of religion that God has for his people. And then verse 32, the same theme comes back again that we had in verse 22. In verse 32, it says, not for your sakes do I this, saith the Lord God. Be it known unto you, be ashamed and confounded for your own ways, O house of Israel. So repeatedly, we see that God's promises for Israel are intensely personal, intensely spiritual, intensely internal. He's calling for a change, and he will bring that change.
1: Friends, we're listening to Dr. Larry Spargimino, the host of Watchmen on the Wall, as he is teaching from a crucial chapter in the book of Ezekiel, talking about the promises that God made to Israel. Is it just something that was here one day and gone the next and never to be remembered again? Or does God still have a future plan and purpose for Israel? He shares this teaching while sitting atop Mount Arbel, which is right near the Sea of Galilee. You see, what you're listening to was filmed on location in the land of the Bible. And in fact, that phrase, in the land, is the title of this brand new video resource from Southwest Radio Ministries. Just mention you would like to get a copy of the In the Land DVD. Now, friends, let's rejoin Pastor Larry as he explores more of this wonderful chapter from the book of Ezekiel.
0: And the desolate land shall be tilled. Once again, there's the land promise. Whereas it lay desolate in the sight of all that passed by, and they shall say, this land that was desolate is become like the Garden of Eden, and the waste and desolate and ruined cities are become fenced and are inhabited. Now that might seem carnal to you, but it's not carnal to me. And it's not carnal to God, because this is a passage that speaks of God's wonderful grace and God's mercy for his people. In chapter 37, the next chapter, we won't have time to go into that, but here we see the vision of dry bones in the valley. I can imagine what the dry bones were like. White, they were in the hot Middle Eastern sun. They had no life of their own. They were dry. They were barren. And then notice in verse 11 in chapter 37, Israel says, behold, they say, our bones are dried and our hope is lost. We are cut off for our parts. There is that hopelessness, that lack of a reason to live. And then verse 12 gives the reason to the Jewish people. Therefore prophesy and say unto them, thus saith the Lord God, behold, O my people, I will open your graves and cause you to come out of your graves and bring you into the land of Israel. And ye shall know that I am the Lord when I have opened your graves, O my people, and brought you up out of your graves. Verse 14, and shall put my spirit in you, and ye shall live, and I shall place you in your own land. Then shall ye know that I, the Lord, have spoken it and performed it, saith the Lord. You know, as I look at these wonderful promises for Israel, my whole attitude toward the Old Testament has changed. It's been a wonderful pilgrimage for me. I've traveled a great distance theologically. I've always believed in doctrines such as the grace of God, justification by faith, the Trinity. I believe that God is a triune Father, Son, and Holy Spirit. three different persons, but one eternal Godhead. I've always believed that, but my eschatology was always off, and I think that's a serious problem. You know, friends, when you come to read prophecy and to understand prophecy, don't be afraid of prophecy. So many times in the book of Revelation, there'll be a prophecy that's given that seems very hard to understand, but then a little bit later on, it tells you what it means. So always look for God's explanation. And my great hope in my books, and especially Preterism on Trial and also No Uncertain Future, I speak about prophecy. I speak about my pilgrimage coming to see the truth of the Word of God. I know that there's one very well-known pastor. I don't want to mention his name. His father, it was a great man of God. He recently departed. But his son made a statement, not too long ago, that we can do without the Old Testament. And I think that is tragic. We cannot do without the Old Testament. All Scripture is given by inspiration of God and is profitable. God didn't give the Scripture just to hear Himself speak. He gave it for our profit. And friends, when we come to the point where we can look at the whole Word of God and we say, I love this book, I want to understand this book, I want to proclaim this book in Sunday school, I want people to see and to know the great truths that are therein, I think that's the promise that God has for us if we study His Word. So I want to remind you that, you know, when the Scripture was originally given, most of it was prophetic. And of course, a lot of it has already been fulfilled. We have such a thing as fulfilled prophecy. For example, the virgin birth, Isaiah 7:14. And then we come to the New Testament, we come to Matthew chapter 1, it's quoted, and it was fulfilled. And we notice that those ancient prophecies that were given a long time ago, we've noticed the method of their fulfillment. How have they been fulfilled? They've been literally fulfilled. And so that tells me that those prophecies that have not yet been fulfilled will be fulfilled literally in the future. So I pray that you'll want to come to Israel. There are a lot of historical sites in Israel. I love it. I love history. I love about the Romans and about the Hasmoneans and about the intertestamental times and so forth. But if you understand what I've just shown you from the book, from the Word of God, you will look at Israel not simply as a museum piece, okay? All of this is gone in the past. You will look at Israel as an object lesson where God is going to declare His glory for the future. This barren land, this land that has been surrounded by enemies, this land that has been fought in and that has been raped and robbed and burned and battle upon battle upon battle, the glory of God is going to come upon this land and this people. Now, I believe that that's after the rapture of the church, because God has a plan for the church, and it's different than God's plan for Israel. I think we need to make that very important distinction. If we don't make that distinction, we get confused. In fact, I remember looking at some of the old editions of the King James Bible over some of those passages in Isaiah that speak about Israel's future, but then the heading on the top of the page says, God's plan for the church. No, no, no. That's not God's plan for the church. That's God's plan for Israel. And His plan is real and will be fulfilled. So I want to challenge you to remember that Israel has a future and Israel has a glorious future. And not only will Israel's glorious future be manifest, it will be manifested so that, number one, the heathen or the nations will know the Lord is really God, and so His own people, the people of Israel, will honor Him and respect Him as God. What could be a greater motivation for God to operate? I think that's as spiritual as anything you and I could ever imagine.
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4: With SRN News, I'm Bob Agnew in Washington. At the U.S. Capitol this morning, Senator Lindsey Graham being eulogized, his flag-draped casket arriving at the U.S. Capitol, where the Republican served more than 30 years as an expert lawmaker and dealmaker. Top dignitaries turned out to pay tribute as he lie in state. So did these visitors.
5: I believe that Senator Graham is a true patriot. Yeah, he has spent most of his life in serving this country, from being an Air Force and being a senator. And he is one of those great senators that didn't enrich himself.
6: I'm paying respects to Lindsey Graham. He stood where it mattered when it came to the President Trump's administration and the Supreme Court.
4: Vice President Vance called Graham a swashbuckling character and a true American original. This is SRN News.
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8: 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I am that James Dobson, and I'm so pleased that you've joined us today.
9: Well, welcome once again to Family Talk, the broadcast division of the Dr. James Dobson Family Institute. I'm Roger Marsh. So glad you've joined us today. In just a moment, you're going to hear part two of Dr. Dobson's conversation with best-selling author and apologist Lee Strobel and his wife Leslie. They'll be discussing the challenges of a spiritually mismatched marriage. On our last edition of Family Talk, the Strobel shared how Leslie's decision to follow Christ put a real strain on her relationship with Lee. Lee was an atheist at the time, and he wrestled with anger and resentment as he watched his wife's faith grow. On today's edition of Dr. James Dobson's Family Talk, they'll explain how their marriage not only survived, but was actually transformed. Lee describes the journey that softened his heart, and Leslie reminds us why finding community and support is so important for a believing spouse when his or her spouse is not a believer yet. And now, here's Dr. James Dobson and his guests, Lee and Leslie Strobel, to discuss surviving a spiritual mismatch in marriage on today's edition of Family Talk.
8: And we're so glad that the Strobels came to share their story with us so openly, as they've done in their book, Surviving a Spiritual Mismatch in Marriage. Lee, as most of our listeners know, is one of the premier apologists for the Christian faith, and he's written a number of best-selling books, including The Case for Faith and The Case for Christ. He's a graduate of Yale Law School and the former award-winning legal editor for the Chicago Tribune. He and his wife, Leslie, have been married for over 30 years. Lee and Leslie, thank you again for being with us once more, because this is such an important topic. And being unequally yoked in a marriage can be extremely challenging and frustrating, as we heard last time. Marriage is difficult enough by just having two imperfect human beings trying to make it work, trying to live together. And to have such a fundamental difference at the very core of your belief system, which affects everything else, how you spend your money and your time and how you raise your children, that can cause extreme difficulty. And that's why we want to deal with it again today. But before we get to that topic, there's something else I want to ask you about. When you arrived at my office today, you handed me a new book that was written by your daughter, Allison, and her husband, Dan Morrow. And it's called That's Where God Is. And it's beautifully illustrated by an artist named Corey Godby. It's really for 3 and 4 year olds, isn't it?
10: Yeah, it's, you know, we talk about being unequally yoked and the stress that was in our marriage, and having come to faith, and then seeing our children come to faith, and then watching them raise, you know, get married to believers, and watching them flourish in their relationship with Christ has been the biggest joy of our life. And my daughter and her husband just wrote their first children's book called That's Where God Is. And it's really trying to communicate to youngsters, to toddlers, where is the evidence for God? How do you know God is really there? And how can we know him personally? What I like about the book is it's about a grandfather and his grandson, and the grandson is asking, where is God? And the grandfather says, well, why don't you look for him this week, and I bet you see evidence for him. And it's about how he sees evidence for God. But the only thing I don't like is I kind of see myself as the grandfather there, because, you know, I am the grandfather to their children. But this guy's bald. It really bugs me that the guy in the book is bald.
8: Well, I resent the hair you have, I might say. Let's get to the topic that I was trying to introduce earlier. The title of your book that you wrote together is Surviving a Spiritual Mismatch in Marriage. You put in marriage at the bottom, and I don't see it until it's too late. But this is about your own relationship and the fact that you were not believers, neither of you, right, when you got married. And a couple of years later, Leslie, you had a neighbor who led you to the Lord.
11: That's right.
8: And you expected Lee to get with the program.
11: I sure did. I thought it was a no-brainer.
8: He didn't. And
10: this guy had no brain. That was a problem.
8: That created some pretty significant marital problems between you, which is really interesting. You come to Christ, give your life to him, and things get worse.
11: Right,
8: you know,
11: exactly.
8: And it sometimes happens.
11: Well,
8: that
11: as a new believer, you don't expect that. You kind of think, you know, everything's going to work out.
8: Uh-huh. Well, we brought it up last time to the point that you had made a commitment to Christ. Lee, you were not on board,
10: right,
8: and you resented it, and you were angry.
10: Right.
8: At times, you kicked the wall and made a hole in it.
10: Yeah.
8: I mean, you really were not taking this well.
10: A lot of rage.
8: You were threatened by it.
10: Yes.
8: I think I read that at one point you felt jealous of Jesus.
10: I did. You know, and I think people don't understand this who haven't been in this position, but I felt jealous that here was this other man in our relationship. Who was this Jesus guy? And why is she all of a sudden expressing such love and adoration for this Jesus and following his teachings and so? And I thought, you know, this Jesus is meeting emotional needs in my wife. I felt like this was spiritual adultery. I felt like she's cheating on me.
8: Yeah.
10: And I felt like I was losing her. I remember one day I was sleeping off a hangover, and it was Sunday morning, and she said very gently to me, Lee, would you like to go to church with me today? And I was so mad. What I wanted to say was, A, I've got a hangover. B, I don't believe in God. C, it's raining outside. Draw your own conclusion. No, I don't want to go. But I didn't say that. I said, yeah, I'll go. Now, and the reason I said I'll go is because I felt I was losing her. She was being drawn into this Christian subculture. She was joined a small group. Her friends were Christians. The people she looked up to were spiritually mature people. Where does that leave me? So I felt like I was losing my wife. And so we got in the car, and I was so mad. I'm speeding along, and we got wet getting to the car. I'm angry and swearing, and she starts to cry. And she said, look, honey, if you don't want to go, you don't have to go. And I just, you know, threw up my hands. I'm sorry. I didn't want to go. I was only going because I felt like if I didn't do something to try to grab my wife back, she was going to get torn or pulled into this subculture that I didn't belong in. I was an alien to. And I thought these people must not like me because I'm not a Christian. Therefore, they probably don't like me and I'm not welcome in their midst, which wasn't true, but that's my perception. So all these emotions are going on, anger, frustration. We got in arguments over giving money to the church. And you know, tell that story, hon, because I think that might be encouraging to people.
11: Right. There was a building fund going on at the time. They were going to expand, and I felt just so strongly that I was supposed to give to that. But I knew Lee wouldn't be interested in giving to it. I asked him if we could. He said, no way. We're not giving the church any of our money. And so I prayed about it, and I talked to my friend Linda about it. And she said, God doesn't need your money. You need to honor your husband. You need to do what he wants you to do. Mm-hmm. And God will take care of it. Let's just pray that God will somehow show you what to do. So we did. The next day, I'm looking at the paper, and I see a wanted ad for a job that you can do on the phone at home. And it was like 2 or 3 hours a day, and I thought, well, I can do that when the kids are napping. I applied. I got the job. So I started doing this, and I had a figure in my mind that I wanted to give to the church. And I thought, I'll make that amount of money, and then I'll stop the job. But I was kind of good at the job, and I started doing really well. And I asked Lee if I could give some of my money that I was earning to the church. Again, he said no. But then I prayed that Lee would change his mind, and a couple days later, he comes to me and says, I don't quite understand why you want to do this, but I've been thinking about it, and it's okay. You go ahead and give
12: God was working
11: church
12: on you, Lee.
10: Yeah, but he listened to the punchline.
11: But the punchline basically is I was thrilled, but then after we wrote that check and gave it to the church, the next day I got a call from the company I worked for, and they said, we made a mistake. You've been filling out your pay stubs all wrong. I thought, oh, no, how much do I owe you? And they said, no, we owe you, and it was the exact amount that we had given to the church. I couldn't wait to tell Lee because I thought, thank you, God. This is an example for him to see how you are actively working in our lives. And he just thought it was interesting. I don't know exactly what you thought.
12: But bogus, right?
10: But, well, you know, it was one of those little things along the way that kind of opened your eyes a little bit more, and you thought, let me kind of think about that.
12: Lee, what happened at church that Sunday morning?
10: Young guy at the time, wasn't even shaven yet, I don't think. And he gave a talk called Basic Christianity. And he just knocked down so many of my misconceptions about the Christian faith. I didn't understand really what the faith was about. And he explained it, and that's what intrigued me. And I thought, you know what, I'm seeing these positive changes in my wife. And he's challenged me, this preacher, by knocking down a lot of my misconceptions. Maybe it's time I took it seriously. And that's when I said, you know what, I'm going to take my legal training, my journalism training, and just investigate this and devote the time to see whether or not it's true. And that launched me on what turned out to be a year and 9 month investigation of the scientific evidence for God and the historical evidence for Jesus being his son. I became increasingly angry, increasingly enraged and frustrated because of the fact that when you are married to a Christian and you're an atheist, there is no part of your life that's not affected by this. Yeah. You know, everything about the children, how you can spend your money, what are you going to do on the weekends? You know, I want to go up to Wisconsin and chill out. Well, I want to go to church, giving money to the building fund. All of these things create conflict and stress. And at the same time, this mirror being held up to me and my sinfulness being exposed, it just created this anger. And I think, you know, people, you'll hear often people say, gosh, I know an atheist and he's so angry. Part of the process that led me to being so angry when I was an atheist was a sense of conviction. As I see godly people living godly lives, it accentuates the sinfulness in me, and it makes me mad. I don't want to face that. I don't want to acknowledge the fact that I am a sinful human being. Well, it took me 2 years almost to investigate the evidence for the faith, and then on one Sunday afternoon, I went alone in my room and took a yellow legal pad and just summarized all the evidence I had encountered for the existence of God and the truth of the Christian faith, and I realized that the most honest verdict I could reach is that God does exist, that Jesus is his son, and that he died for me, and that John 1:12 says, as many as received him, to them he gave the right to become children of God, even to those who believed in his name. So I realized that even though I intellectually believed at that moment, I needed to receive Christ as my Lord and Savior, and to receive this free gift of forgiveness and eternal life, and then I would become a child of God. And so I got on my knees next to my bed, and I confessed a lifetime of immorality and sin and received forgiveness through Christ. And I stood up, and I thought, hey, I should probably tell Leslie about this. It was my first thought. And I remember I walked out of our bedroom, and I looked into the kitchen. There was Leslie standing behind the kitchen sink, and our little daughter was standing in front of her. She was almost five, and Allison, the daughter, was reaching up, and for the first time, she was able to touch the faucet. And she saw me and said, Daddy, Daddy, look, I can touch it. I can reach it. I said, that's great. And she ran off, and I said to Les, I said, that's how I feel. Oh. I said, I feel like for 2 years, I've been reaching out and reaching out and reaching out. I just touched Jesus. He's alive. He's real. He's the Son of God. I just praise gave him my life. And she burst into tears, and she threw her arms around me. And I'll never forget, she said, honey, I want to give up on you 1,000 times. She said, but I met a woman at church, and I told some women at church, I don't have any hope for my husband. He is the hard-headed, hard-hearted legal editor of the Chicago Tribune. He will never bend his knee to Jesus Christ. And this one elderly saint put her arm around her and said, oh, honey, no one is beyond hope. And she gave her a verse, Ezekiel 36:26. It says, moreover, I will give you a new heart and put a new spirit within you. I will remove from you your heart of stone, and I will give you a heart of flesh. And Leslie prayed that prayer for me behind the scenes without me knowing during that 2 years. And God, starting on that Sunday afternoon, began to answer that prayer because my values began to change, and my character and my morality and my attitude and my worldview and my philosophy and my priorities and my parenting and my relationships and all these things began to change over time for the good.
11: Well, I just don't see how I could have survived it if I had to go through the pain of disputes and that with Lee and not have someone to talk. Women process by talking. And so if you don't have someone to talk to, I could have talked to myself in the mirror, but it wouldn't have been nearly as helpful as without a godly woman to give me advice. And so Linda really was there to just answer questions and to pray with me and to give me a shoulder to cry on, but never to just sit and have a pity party. She was always very wise in counsel and able to tell me how to proceed. And I would pray for every woman out there or man that they would have a friend of the same gender that they would be able to go to and just release the burden and have someone to pray with them on these things, because it's a tough thing to go through.
10: I think there's three relationships that are so important, and Leslie just hit on the one, which is a mentor, someone who's spiritually mature, who you can go to, have a relationship with, cry with, pray with, be encouraged by. And I think the other two key relationships, number one is your relationship with Christ, because the only way you're going to really change in a way that's going to be attractive to your spouse is if you draw closer to Christ. Mm-hmm. So it's to build that relationship. And then the other relationship is the marriage relationship. Mm-hmm. The fact that, you know, she married me for a reason, because even though I was obnoxious and increasingly so during this mismatch era, she married me because she loved me. And we had common ground. There were things that we enjoyed doing together, and she would build on those things. Encourage us to grow closer. Whenever we would be tearing apart, she would reach out to me and she would suggest we do something that we enjoy doing together. Let's go out to dinner together tonight. Let's go up to Wisconsin for the weekend, go for a bike ride. It was the common ground. And so she, by building relationship with Christ, by having a spiritual mentor, and by building on the common ground that we still had as a married couple, I think those were the three key relationships that made a difference. it was so funny because right after I became a Christian, like literally a short time, I became a Christian on November 8th of 1981. And Leslie shortly thereafter said to me, I was reading the Bible today and it said that we should pray for the desires of our heart. I said, no. She said, yeah. I said, well, I can't believe God, A, forgave me. He's opened heaven to me. I can't believe he also is saying, I want you to be happy. And I said, this is too much. And she said, no, we shouldn't. I said, okay. So I really wanted to run a newspaper, my own newspaper. And so we prayed about it, and God answered the prayer. Within 30 days, we moved down. I became editor of a newspaper in Missouri. And I came into that situation saying, you know, if I'm going to be editor of a newspaper, we're going to pursue God's values in this newspaper. So it changed my professional life. It changed our personal life, our marriage, of course. And the key thing that was the most fulfilling to me was the impact on the children. Because think about this for a second. When our little daughter, Allison, was growing up, first almost 5 years of her life, her dad was absent because I wouldn't come home some nights. I was angry. I was kicking holes in the wall. I was a heavy drinker. That was her whole experience. But after I came to Christ and she began to watch with, you know, her little five-year-old eyes, you know, as she would listen and she would observe that daddy's walking a new path here. Daddy's changing. And she would observe and she watched and listened. Finally, about 5 or 6 months after I became a Christian, she first came up to her Sunday school teacher at church and then to Leslie, and she said, I want God to do for me what he's done for Daddy.
12: Oh, my goodness.
10: And at age 5, she became a follower of Jesus. And as I say, now she's writing Christian books and married to a seminary graduate.
12: Can you imagine where she would be spiritually today if you hadn't accepted the call?
10: I know Leslie would have done everything she could. Almost like a single parent. You know, when you're in an unequally yoked situation, it's almost like you're a single parent because you're the only godly influence in that child's life. And she would have done her best to have raised her that way. But you know what? I was undermining her at every turn. I didn't want him to go to church. I was afraid she would turn the kids against me. I was afraid the kids would become Christians and then they'd look at poor old dad. Well, there's dad reading the newspaper and drinking a beer on Sunday morning instead of going to church. Oh, that poor guy, he's headed for hell. And my kids were going to pity me and feel sorry for me. I didn't want that. I wanted their respect as their father. So I was worried about that. And so
12: even though Leslie was not undermining you.
10: Not at all. She was not at all turning the kids against me. But again, you manufacture these ideas in your mind because of the caricatures about Christians that you pick up through the media. And so it led to a lot of fear in me. And so I think Leslie would have done her best. I would have tried to resist it, but I would hope that there are people out there listening who may be parents who are married to a non-believer who are struggling to raise their children with godly values. And I would say, you know, don't give up. And don't give up on your spouse, but don't give up on your kids. Keep stoking that.
12: Time won't wait.
10: Exactly.
12: The years are going by.
10: And you know,
12: you can't afford to sit around and say, maybe he'll get with the program.
10: And the other thing is, though, sometimes you can say to your spouse, you know, we do want to raise our children with values. And, you know, so that's what they're learning. They're learning things like honesty and integrity at Sunday school. And what's wrong with that? And so some fathers, even though they're not believers, will allow their kids to have a Christian education under the idea that, well, they got to learn something about morality somewhere, somehow. So maybe that's a good way. So sometimes that does open the door to opportunities that may not otherwise be there.
12: Leslie, I want to know what your reaction was when this man has made a journey from one side of the universe to the other.
11: Right.
12: I mean, sometimes the decision to follow Christ is a relatively small step, even though we're all sinners. And if you have sinned in one way, you've sinned in all.
11: Right.
12: But when he was so far from Christ or any understanding of it, all of a sudden he's talking about the Lord and the scripture wanting to change. What was that doing to you?
11: Yeah, I was pinching myself every morning. I couldn't believe it because honestly, I was in my greatest hope. It was maybe a deathbed conversion was as much as I could expect. I prayed that maybe a day would come. But when he actually accepted Christ, he right when he told me, when he had talked about that, he said, you know, I need to just go for a little ride. And he went out in the car by himself. I was on the phone so quick to Linda. I tell you, I just said, you're not going to believe what happened. And they just prayed with me over the phone, and they were so excited. But it was wonderful. And it's not, you know, the other thing that was funny about this, and I would say this to women that are listening, too, you, as a woman hoping that your husband comes to the Lord, you start having your own preconceived ideas of what it's like to be married to a Christian man and how perfect he is. And it was surprising to me that he wasn't, and that I actually, you know, there were some things that were still the same, but that he was trying and that he was working towards being who God wanted him to be. And that actually was enough. It was wonderful.
12: And in fact, I think we ought to devote one more program to that subject. In fact, I'd like to talk next time about the husband who is a believer or could be a wife, but let's say a husband is a believer, but he's not a spiritual leader. Yeah. And that frustrates his wife so very badly. I told you in my office that I have had that question asked of me more times when I'm out on the road speaking than any other subject, even about discipline and raising children. What do I do when my husband will not step up to the plate? And we must talk about that. We'll do it next time. The second thing is, what about the never married person who is dating or considering marrying somebody who might not be a believer? And we need to talk about that. And we'll get to it next time. Will you stay with us?
10: We'd love to.
11: Absolutely.
12: All right. And we will let people hear what's about to occur right here next time.
9: Lee Strobel spent nearly 2 years investigating the evidence for the faith. But it was Leslie's quiet, patient love that he says drew him in long before the verdict came back on the evidence. You're listening to Dr. James Dobson's Family Talk, and our guests today have been apologist and best-selling author Lee Strobel and his wife and childhood sweetheart, Leslie Strobel. If you'd like to hear this conversation again or pass it along to a couple who needs it, just visit jdfi.org, and while you're there, you can also look for the Strobel's book. It's called Surviving a Spiritual Mismatch in Marriage. And if you find yourself in a situation, whether it's a spiritual mismatch or not, you find yourself in a situation where conflict has become the order of the day. You know, it's perfectly natural to have conflicts in marriage. The question is, how do you handle those disagreements? That'll make all the difference in the health of your relationships. Over the years, Dr. Dobson wrote extensively on how to handle conflict in marriage, and we put together a 4-part email series that addresses some of the most common and pressing questions about this subject. We'll get into topics like, are there differences that appear to be resolved, but they're actually still lingering beneath the surface? What underlying issues can lead to marital discord? And can happily married couples live together without arguing? You'll find answers to questions like these and more when you go to drjamesdobson.org and search for that title, Conflict in Marriage. All you have to do is put your first and last name and your email address in, sign up for the series, and we'll start sending it to you one lesson per day for the next 4 days. The Conflict in Marriage free email series is available at jdfi.org. Well, the Dr. James Dobson Family Institute exists to preserve and promote the family, to defend the sanctity of human life and religious freedom, and to introduce as many people as possible to the gospel of Jesus Christ. 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Box 39000, Colorado Springs, Colorado, the zip code 80949. You can also speak with a member of our constituent care team. That number is 877-732-6825. That's 877-732-6825. 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
17: With SRN News, I'm Bob Agnew in Washington. Vice President J.D. Vance being remembered today at the U.S. Capitol. Majority Leader John Thune says that Senator Graham fought hard for causes he believed in, including his pro-life views.
18: Until my last breath, I will be fighting for this cause, he said. And he was. He was a fierce defender of Ukraine. He was a fierce defender of the unborn. And on the surface, these might seem like two completely separate issues, but it strikes me that in another way, they are both of a piece. In both cases, Lindsey Graham saw injustice, and he spoke up.
17: Vice President J.D. Vance told the audience of current and former lawmakers and Graham admirers, quote, "May God rest the soul of Senator Lindsey Graham, a true American original." On Wall Street, it has been a mixed bag, a booming session for investors in the Dow. It's up by 631 points right now. The high-tech NASDAQ struggling a bit. It's down 218 points. This is SRN News.
19: Logos means whole word. It means a word that I hear, and I've heard a preacher preach this word, or I read it out of the Bible, and so forth, and I said, praise the Lord. But that's not rhema. Rhema is a word with light. Rhema is a word with power. 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
4: Well, they say, look, we're guilty concerning our brother, therefore this distress has come upon us. And Reuben, verse 22, answers saying, did I not speak to you saying, don't sin against the boy? And you would not listen, therefore his blood is now required of us. It's always one in the bunch. I told you not to do it. I told you so. And that's what's happening here with Reuben.
3: In today's broadcast, we have the third installment in our six-part series from Pastor Sam entitled, Joseph, a Man Like Jesus. We take up today in Genesis chapter 42. Now, the famine that Joseph said would come upon

Genesis chapter 42. For those of you visiting with us or with us after being away for a while, we have been studying through the life of Joseph here in the book of Genesis for the past few weeks. We're working on a series and it's called Joseph, A Man Like Jesus. And we're going to see some of the ways Joseph does actually portray our Lord and Savior Jesus as far as his character, his nature, how he deals with conflict. But we're also going to be looking at some other things this morning as we examine chapter 42 together. And basically three groups of people are going to be addressed. Any and all who are in need of forgiveness. Someone needs to get her and maybe take her to an appropriate class. There has to be somewhere better for you, honey, than here in the front row. Is you're distracting far too many people? Is there a parent or a ward or somebody who'd be willing to? I mean, I love kids, but she's like just loose playing, and so it's way too much distraction. So thanks, you guys. Let's see, where was I? Three groups. First of all, those in need of forgiveness. And if you haven't been following the story with us, we'll catch you up and you'll see how badly these 10 brothers of Joseph needed his forgiveness. Then there are also some of us who are just in need of forgiving, and we'll see some practical insight to not only why we should forgive and how to go about forgiving, but what happens if we fail to. And then finally, a third group of us, those who've been suffering loss, who are going through seasons in life where things just aren't making sense. That's the season that Jacob finds himself in. And we'll see him really sharing. It seems like everything was against him. Those people most dear to him had been lost to him, and now there were threats of his young son Benjamin being lost to him. And so those who are grieving, those experiencing loss, we're going to have some encouragement and insight there as well. Well, the chapter begins saying, when Jacob saw, verse 42, there was grain in Egypt, he said to his sons, "Why do you look at one another?" Those of you who are parents have probably had this experience. There's stuff that needs to be done. Everybody can see it's a real need. And all the boys are just sort of sitting around going, "I don't know. What do you want to do? What do you think we should do?" Jacob sort of takes the initiative and says, "Hey, we're hungry here. There's grain in Egypt." So verse 2, he says, "I've heard there's grain in Egypt. Go down there and buy for us that we may live and not die." So Joseph's 10 brothers went down to buy grain in Egypt. And Jacob did not send Joseph's brother Benjamin with his brothers, for he said, "Lest some calamity befall him." We'll come back to why he's concerned about that. Then we read, "The sons of Israel went to buy grain. Among those who journeyed, for the famine was in the land of Canaan." They joined themselves to a caravan. They're headed down to Egypt because there's been a famine. Now we need to back up for just a moment, fill a couple gaps in, even for those of us who've been studying together. More than two decades earlier, their brother Joseph had a dream. It was agricultural in nature. They were an agricultural society, so that kind of makes sense. But what he dreamed is that he saw this sheave. It represented him, a big sheave of grain. And then there were 10 that bowed down to him. Well, his brothers understood this dream. They didn't need an interpretation. They're like, "What, you think we're going to bow down to you? We're going to be subservient to you?" They were so bitter over and troubled by this dream that when the occasion presented itself, they decided they'd just do away with them. Then we'd see, they say, what becomes of this dreamer's dream. So they bound him and put him in a pit. Now, one of his brothers, Judah, who we'll be looking at in the next couple of weeks again, gets an idea that it really isn't that wise to leave your brother to die in a pit. He said, "Wouldn't it be better to sell him and make a profit on the deal?" And that's, in fact, what they decide to do. So they sell their brother Joseph to these Midianites who are passing by, and they, in turn, sell him to this guy Potiphar. Now, there in the house of Potiphar, Joseph lives as a slave. So he's been in the pit,
And now he's in the house of Potiphar, suffering as a slave. And ultimately, he's going to find

0: himself in prison, falsely accused, mistreated not only by his family, but by the ones that he faithfully served. And so he finds himself in prison. Then, lo and behold, another agricultural dream. This time it's not his, and I'm condensing the story greatly. But this time it's Pharaoh's, the leader of all of Egypt. And he has a dream, and in his, there's some pretty nice looking grain. And then there's some pretty miserable looking grain, and the bad grain eats up the good grain. He wakes up and he's all troubled, and through a series of events, Joseph is brought in to interpret his dream. Why is all this significant? Because here we find it's during a time of famine that the fulfillment of his initial dream that God was going to exalt him and that his brothers would bow down before him and that they'd serve him, it's all coming to pass. And I want to encourage you, especially those of you who may be going through a tough time, a tough season, that it probably didn't make sense to Joseph when he was in that pit. It probably didn't make sense to him when he was in the house of Potiphar. And it certainly didn't make sense to him when he was in prison. There's no way he could look at those circumstances and say, ah, these are all leading to exaltation. These are all leading to glory. What a great plan, Lord. It wouldn't happen. It doesn't happen. Now, what does happen, though, is that when he was in the pit, God was with him in the pit. So though he might not have had a full comprehension or understanding of what was happening, he was aware of God's presence with him. When he was in Potiphar's house, God was with him there. When he was in the prison, we're told that God was with him there. So much so that wherever he was, people saw the hand of God on his life, and they entrusted into his care those who were in need of care. Then finally, he's exalted, and now the greatest temptation, the greatest test of his life. Oh, I'm sure he was tempted to doubt, to despair, to depression during his pit experience, or during his slavery in Potiphar's house experience, and no doubt in his prison experience. But now he's in danger because he's actually in a position where he could teach some people a lesson. Were he bitter? Were he frustrated? Were he angry? He's going to have opportunity to express it. And I want you to see that that's where we kind of pick up at this point. Now, Joseph, we read, was governor over the land, and it was he who sold to the people of the land. And his brothers came and bowed down before him with their faces to the earth. This is the fulfillment of his dream more than 20 years earlier. There's no way he would have ever figured, envisioned, thought, boy, this is all leading up to that. He may have even given up hope that it would ever happen. But what does happen is his brothers come and they recognize that he is in charge, but they don't recognize who he is. Why is that? Well, first of all, he'd been away for over 20 years. He was a young man when he left, most likely a teenager, so now he's a grown man. And now that he's grown, they're having to deal with him, but he doesn't look the same. After he came out of prison, he would have shaved himself completely. Why? The Egyptians didn't or couldn't grow a lot of hair. Like that young generation, they'd have just that little thing growing down here, you know, frabbage or whatever it is. And basically, the Egyptians didn't wear hair. Well, all the Hebrews had beards and long hair and such. And so they didn't recognize him because he was older. He didn't dress the same. He didn't look the same. Once more, there was more to it than that. He actually spoke to them not in their native tongue, but through an interpreter. Now, they didn't understand what he was saying without interpretation. He was speaking Egyptian. But he understood everything they were saying. And we're going to see this little drama develop, if you will, where God's going to be dealing with their hearts, he's going to be dealing with Joseph's heart, and he's even going to be dealing with Jacob's heart back home. So resourceful is our Lord that as he deals with me, He deals at the same time with my boys and my wife and my extended family, and the same with each and every one of you. God's always doing more than we can see, that we can recognize, than we can realize. Well, as he sees his brothers there in verse 7, it says he recognized them, but acted as a stranger to them and spoke roughly to them. And he said, "Where do you come from?" They said, "From the land of Canaan to buy food." Joseph recognized his brothers. They did not recognize him. Then Joseph remembered the dreams which he dreamed about them. And he said, "You're spies. You've come to see the nakedness of the land." And they said, "No, my lord, but your servants have come to buy food." No, he had told them when he was a young man, "You're going to call me Lord. You're going to serve me. You're going to bow down to me." None of them believed it. Now it's happening, but they don't realize that it's happening. They know what they're doing. They don't realize who they're doing it before. Well, they go on to say in verse 11, "We are all one man's sons. We are honest men. Your servants are not spies." This is the first of many times they're going to plead their innocence. Now, when they say we're honest men, what they're saying is we're true men. We're good men. Joseph didn't exactly know them that way. His experience with them, if you will, had been a little bit different than that. And we're going to find that God is going to begin to probe their conscience. And Joseph's going to help a little bit. And if you're a person who's in need of forgiveness, you're going to see, I think, some things in these next few verses that should help you. If you've been uncomfortable and you don't know why, discomforted and you don't know why, if you've woken up more than once in the last week or month or recent times anyway, sort of just uneasy and you don't know why, it may be there's some unresolved conflict, some unresolved problem with someone, and we're going to see that's happening with them, but I'm getting ahead of myself. Well, Joseph remembers the dreams, begins to accuse them. They say, "Hey, we're good guys. Listen, we're not spies. Good men, honest men, you can trust us." Now, I don't think Joseph would have bought a used car from these guys, having had his experiences. So he goes on to say, "But you've come to see the nakedness of the land." And they said, telling him way more than he's asking for, "Your servants are 12 brothers, the son of one man in the land of Canaan. And in fact, the youngest is with our father today, and one is no more." They'll mention the youngest over and over. They'll mention the fact that one is no more. Who's the one that's no more? That's Joseph, see? They think he's history, that they're done with him, that they'll never see him again. So Joseph says, "It is as I spoke, saying, you are spies. In this manner you shall be tested by the life of Pharaoh. You shall not leave this place unless your youngest brother comes here. Send one of you, bring your brother, and you shall be kept in prison that your words may be tested to see whether there's any truth in you, or else by the life of Pharaoh, surely you are spies." So he put them all in prison for 3 days. Now, why would he want them to bring Benjamin? Many of you, no doubt, are aware that all of his other brothers, besides being the ones that put him in the pit and sold him into slavery, there's no love lost there, but many of them, if not all of them, well, having rejected him, having hurt him, having wounded him, didn't exactly bring warm feelings to his heart. But there's another reason, and that is they were all half-brothers. And his brother Benjamin was a full brother. He wanted to see the one who hadn't betrayed him, the one who didn't hate him, the one who didn't abuse him. And he wanted to see his little brother, Ben. And so he says, "Here's my plan. I'll put all of you in prison. If you're honest guys, send one of your brothers back. Let him bring your youngest Ben back, and when he gets here, I'll release you all and it'll all go smooth." Well, Joseph on the third day decides that, man, this isn't exactly the best. My family's back home starving. And we begin to see some of the character carved into him through his trials, through his sufferings. Did these guys deserve to pay? You bet. But the people back home weren't guilty. And so he thought, I'll tell you what, I'll just keep one of you in prison. I'll let the rest of you go back, take provision for your family. Then you guys bring back little Ben, and I'll release the one I keep. Now, this should be the beginning of a series of sort of flashbacks or deja vus for them. See, it was one brother they rejected, hated, and bound. And while they didn't really hate Simeon, who's about to be bound, he's saying, I'm just going to take one. And I think what's happening is he's beginning to prod a little, and God's beginning to press a little to bring them to conviction and to bring them to repentance. I think that because I've read ahead. If you'd read ahead, you'd probably have come to the same conclusion. Well, anyway, he says, look, it's the third day. Do this and live. Verse 18, for I fear God. First, they say, hey, we're honest guys. We're true men. We're good guys. And he says, look, it, I'm a guy that fears the Lord. If you are honest men, let one of your brothers be confined to your prison house, but you go and carry grain for the famine to your houses and bring your youngest brother to me so your words will be verified and you shall not die. And they did so. Then they said to one another, and I have this highlighted, we are truly guilty. First they tell him, hey, we're true men. Now they're saying we're truly guilty. And this is why we've got to keep short accounts. Not only have we who belong to Jesus and believe in Jesus been forgiven every sin, but we've been commanded by our Lord to forgive those who sin against us. That's what Joseph's dealing with. But these brothers are in need of his forgiveness. They need to ask. They need to confess. Oh, they're not all the way there, but I want you to see how this process is taking place in their life, and maybe you'll see it happening in yours as well. They go from saying we're truly good guys to truly guilty guys concerning our brother, verse 21. For we saw the anguish of his soul when he pleaded with us, and we would not hear. Therefore, this distress has come upon us. You know, when you're guilty and you know it, even if no one else knows it, when things begin to go wrong, your first contemplation, your first consideration is, all this is happening to me because of my sin. Now, it's not bad to start there, because your other option is to say, all this is happening to me because of their sin. We've seen that regularly in Scripture. That's what Eve did. That's what Adam did. Everybody tried to pass the buck, say, well, it wasn't me. It was her. And you gave her to me, Lord. Remember that whole story? Well, here what's happening is they're convicted that they're suffering now because they made him suffer earlier. And it is possible that some of you are going through a season of trial and tribulation and suffering because you've sinned against somebody and you haven't made it right. Now, that wasn't Joseph's situation. He was going through suffering and trial because he'd been sinned against. So it's not automatic. And I don't want anybody to think, well, if I'm suffering or struggling, I must be guilty. Not absolutely. Someone else may be guilty and you may really be a victim. But don't start thinking, I'm a victim. Poor me. Oh, look what they did. No, start thinking, is there something I've done that could have brought me into this mess? And that's what they're doing. By the way, conviction of sin is a very good thing, as long as it brings us to confession. Why? Confession brings us cleansing of sin, forgiveness of sin, restoration of relationship. And these guys are in need, as I shared earlier, of forgiveness. Now, they're confessing to one another, but they're not asking God's forgiveness yet, and they're not asking Joseph's forgiveness yet. Why? Well, they don't know that Joseph is even there. Well, they say, look, we're guilty concerning our brother. Therefore, this distress has come upon us. And Reuben, verse 22, answers saying, did I not speak to you saying, don't sin against the boy? And you would not listen. Therefore, his blood is now required of us. It's always one in the bunch. I told you not to do it. I told you so. And that's what's happening here with Reuben. Now, there is something else with guilt, And this is something that sort of amazes me. Do you know that even animals know when they've done wrong? There's some question in some people's minds, do animals have any kind of conscience or anything like that? They absolutely do, and here's how I know. My son, Nate, has been leaving his dog, Kona, with us, just the cutest, neatest little dog. And we'll come home, and this dog, whose tail's always wagging and she's always happy, will start to cower toward us. Now, nobody's been home all day, and you know, nobody's yelling at her or acting strange toward her, and yet she's got her tail between her legs, and she's all down. I look at that dog, and I'm telling you, she looks guilty. And here's what I think. Something's up. Now, she never goes to the bathroom in the house. She's very good about that. So what we do is we go over and we start to feel the couches and the chairs. And sure enough, here it is, a warm spot on the couch. The dog's been on the couch. She knows she's not supposed to sit on the couch. And so we come home. She's all guilty because why? She knows she's done something wrong. Now, if a dog knows that, human beings ought to be able to get a clue. And we're so good at figuring out why it's not our fault or why it's someone else's fault or how it really wasn't us that's to blame or isn't us that's to blame. So my bottom line is this. Conviction is good. What do we do to that dog? We just say, listen, that's bad, you're good. And we just affirm her and give her a treat. We don't really care that much anyway in that case. But bottom line, conviction is common to God's creation. And if you're a person that sins and you don't feel any conviction, man, whoa, watch out. You are in desperate straits. Because the Bible says it is possible to so callous or harden your heart that which once brought conviction now just kind of washes over you, passes by you. If you're a person that sins without conviction or without guilt or without shame, you are close to finding yourself in really desperate straits. So I pray that God will convict you, that He will show you sin has consequence and conviction's a good thing if it leads to confession, to cleansing, and restoration.
1: As Sam talked about those with a calloused heart, who feel no conviction of sin, I looked up what Jesus said about this. In Matthew 13:14, he tells us, "And in them the prophecy of Isaiah is fulfilled, which says, hearing you will hear and shall not understand, and seeing you will see and not perceive. For the hearts of this people have grown dull. Their ears are hard of hearing, and their eyes they have closed, lest they should see with their eyes and hear with their ears, lest they should understand with their hearts and turn, so that I should heal them." I find this fascinating, as Jesus proclaims that this condition is one in which a person can be healed of. And I think of my own growth of understanding from when I was unwilling to think of myself as a sinner to now when I've been reconciled. And it's a wonderful thought to think that Jesus healed me. This tells me that I had nothing to do with it. I did not figure it out, but I was healed by the great physician.
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1: Exhibit 4B. In 1879, a brilliant Oxford graduate, William Ramsay, set out to Asia Minor to disprove the historical accuracy of the New Testament. He had always been taught by his professors that the Bible was largely a hoax, and he never questioned it. So he assumed it would be an easy task, finding many historical and archaeological proofs that the Bible was inaccurate and fabricated. He focused on the ancient Roman culture, where much of the Book of Acts in the Bible supposedly took place. He pored over many ancient documents and records, locations, topography, officials' titles, administrative boundaries, customs, and even archaeological structures. He was going to leave no stone unturned to prove the New Testament was a hoax. But to his astonishment, he didn't find a single contradiction or inaccurate statement. In fact, he had to honestly conclude that the Book of Acts was in perfect harmony with history. William Ramsay was so shaken by his discoveries that he later himself became a follower of Jesus. One more reason to believe. 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

0: Have you ever heard the phrase, the unpardonable sin, and then maybe felt a little uneasy? What is it exactly? And can someone really commit a sin that God won't forgive? Well, that's where we're headed on through the Bible. Dr. J. Vernon McGee is going to take us into Matthew chapter 12 and walks us carefully through what the sin means and, just as importantly, what it does not mean. So open your Bible and turn there. And if you're new here, we're certainly glad you're with us. Welcome aboard the Bible bus. 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Now let's quiet our hearts before we begin. Father, thank you for giving us your word so that we can truly know you. And as we study it, Lord, fill us with your spirit and then teach us about Jesus Christ, our Savior, and then press your truth deep into our hearts so that it influences the way we live. In Jesus' name, amen. Now here's Dr. J. Vernon McGee with our study of Matthew 12 on Through the Bible.
1: Now today, friends, we return back to chapter 12. The important thing is there's a movement in the Gospel of Matthew, and if you miss it, I think you missed the message that's here. Matthew's not attempting to give us a biography or even a chronological order, but he has a tremendous movement here. He presents Christ as king, born a king, went to the top of the mountain and gave what we call the Sermon on the Mountain, the ethic of the kingdom, the manifesto of the king. He came down and demonstrated he has the dynamic in the miracles he performed with power. Then he sent out his disciples. What was the reception and reaction? Rejection. And then he pronounced judgment on the cities. Now there breaks out into the open a conflict between the Lord Jesus and the religious rulers of that day, the Pharisees in particular. They were apparently very friendly to him at first, but now they break with him, and they break on the question of the Sabbath day. And he went through the fields, as we saw last time, his apostles with him. And I tell you, these 12 men pulling first on the right hand, left hand, it was really getting the grain. It was real harvest time for them, and they were hungry. It's the reason they did it. Now the Pharisees, they rebuke him. And they rebuke the disciples, and they tell the Lord Jesus, why do you permit it? And his answer was, verse 3 now of chapter 12 of Matthew, but he said unto them, have ye not read what David did when he was a-hungered, and they that were with him? If you'd go back to 1 Samuel, the 21st chapter, and the first 6 verses, you'd have the record of this there. It was during the days of the rejection of David as king, and Saul was ruling. Actually, the Lord Jesus was being rejected at this time as king. His messianic claims had not been acknowledged. Now, he takes care of his own on the Sabbath day. David did that. Let me tell you, he broke the Mosaic law. That's exactly what the Lord Jesus is doing for their interpretation. But the law even granted this to take place under certain circumstances. And notice what he says, how he entered into the house of God and did eat the showbread, which was not lawful for him to eat, neither for them which were with him, but only for the priests. Or have ye not read in the law how that on the Sabbath days the priests in the temple profane the Sabbath and are blameless? They work on the Sabbath day. But I say unto you that in this place is one greater than the temple. He claimed here superiority over the most holy center of their religious life, and that was the temple. As far as they are concerned, he's blasphemed. Not only broken the Sabbath, but blasphemed. Now in verse 7, But if ye had known what this meaneth, I will have mercy and not sacrifice. And by the way, that's in the law. Ye would not have condemned the guiltless. Now he defends these men and say they did not break the Sabbath day. Why? Well, the Son of Man is Lord even of the Sabbath day. And believe me, he put his hand on the most sacred thing that they had, and he said he was the Lord of the Sabbath day. He could make no greater claim in the eyes of the Pharisees. That certainly engendered their bitterness and their hatred. Now, I move down to verse 9. We leave the field where this incident took place relative to the Sabbath day and go into the synagogue inside, and we still have the same question. Verse 9. When he was departed thence, he went into their synagogue. He didn't say ours, but their synagogue. And you will notice in the Gospel of John, it was the Lord's temple at first, but he finally said, your house is left unto you desolate. Now will you notice, when he was departed thence, he went into their synagogue, and behold, there was a man which had his hand withered. And they asked him, saying, is it lawful to heal on the Sabbath days that they might accuse him? And he said unto them, what man shall there be among you that shall have one sheep, and if it fall into a pit on the Sabbath day, will he not lay hold on it and lift it out? You see, they planted this man there. And when they planted that man there, the enemy actually paid him the finest compliment that was possible, because they made two important admissions. They admitted that he had power to heal the sick, or he wouldn't have put that man there. You see, they never raised the question about him whether he performed miracles or not. You've got to get 2,000 years this side of it. You have to be working in a musty library today on a doctor's degree or a master's degree before you can come to that conclusion. But if you'd been living then, you'd never been able to deny he performed miracles. So they admit that he had power to heal the sick. But something else, and this is to me the most wonderful thing at all, they acknowledge that when a helpless man was placed in his pathway, that he was moved by compassion to heal him even on the Sabbath day. My friend, that's quite an admission. Now, the question of the legality of healing on the Sabbath day was, of course, designed here to trap him. But Jesus actually trapped the enemy. They would concede that a sheep should be rescued on the Sabbath day. The Mosaic law made allowance for that. But now notice verse 12 here. How much then is a man better than a sheep? Wherefore, it is lawful to do well on the Sabbath days. And this is the crux of the whole matter. Should he do good on the Sabbath day? Well, regardless of your answer, then saith he to the man, stretch forth thine hand, and he stretched it forth, and it was restored whole like as the other. Jesus healed a man on the Sabbath day. Did he break the law? What's your answer? My answer is that he didn't. Now will you notice verse 14? Then the Pharisees went out and held a council against him how they might destroy him. This is the break that he made with the religious rulers. Up to this point, they have been watching him, of course, at first friendly. Then when he would not cooperate with him, they very frankly wanted to attach their wagon to his little star, and they wanted to move that way, but he refused. And then they began to watch him. Then finally they became his enemy, and here the break is made. This is open conflict, and from here on these bloodhounds of hate got on his trail, and they never let up till they folded their arms beneath his cross. They begin now, because of this, to plot his death. They would have taken him at this time, but they were afraid of the crowd. Verse 15, but when Jesus knew it, he withdrew himself from thence, and great multitudes followed him, and he healed them all. He just didn't have a few that were healed. All of them were healed. There were multitudes of people, friends, in that day that he had healed. You and I can't even conceive of the impression that he made in that day. It was something that was absolutely astounding. They had to accept or reject him. And he's still controversial. The enemy today is still after him. These new dirty plays, new dirty books are blaspheming him. You have to make a decision about him. You have to decide about him. You will either be his friend or his enemy. He'll be your savior or he'll be your judge. You can't get rid of Jesus Christ. Now notice here, he healed the multitude, and he charged them that they should not make him known. He didn't come to this earth as a thaumaturgist, that is a wonder worker. He came to present his claims as Messiah. When that was rejected, he then continues his march to the cross because he came also as the Savior of the world. And therefore, this caused crowds to come around, and he couldn't carry on his ministry as he wanted to. And he did this that it might be fulfilled, which was spoken by Isaiah the prophet, saying, "Behold, my servant whom I have chosen, my beloved in whom my soul is well pleased. I put my spirit upon him. He shall show judgment to the Gentiles. He shall not strive nor cry, neither shall any man hear his voice in the streets. A bruised reed shall he not break." No, he will bind up that reed that will let him. "And smoking flax shall he not quench." No, if that one goes on and rejects him, he's like smoking flax. It'll break into the fire of judgment. He won't stop that because man has a free will. "Shall he send forth judgment unto victory, and in his name shall the Gentiles trust." Now there's this definite moving out today, not only for the fulfillment of prophecy, but fulfillment of prophecy that concerns the Gentiles there to be saved. "Then was brought unto him one," this is verse 22, "one that was possessed with a demon, blind and dumb, and he healed him, insomuch that the blind and dumb both spake and saw. And all the people were amazed and said, is not this the son of David?" This is our Messiah. He has the credentials, and this was a tremendous miracle here. Now, I've suggested this before, that the casting out of demons was the greatest miracle he performed. Frankly, friends, I think it's just as great as raising the dead, if not greater. Now, I'm going to reserve till we get to the Gospel of Luke before I go into detail about this matter of demon possession. Dr. Luke was a medical doctor of that day, and he presents this. And we want to look at the way that he presents it. Now, will you notice, the people say he's the Messiah. But what the Pharisees say, verse 24, "But when the Pharisees heard it, they said, this fellow doth not cast out demons, but by Beelzebub, the prince of the demons." Now, this is the matter of the unpardonable sin. Will you follow this very carefully? "And Jesus knew their thoughts, and said unto them, every kingdom divided against itself is brought to desolation. Every city or house divided against itself shall not stand. And if Satan cast out Satan, he's divided against himself. How shall then his kingdom stand? And if I by Beelzebub cast out demons, by whom do your children cast them out? Therefore they shall be your judges." Now, they would never say that their own children, if they cast out demons, were doing it by Beelzebub. Now he says, "But if I cast out demons by the Spirit of God, then the kingdom of God is come unto you." You see, the kingdom of God is among you in the presence of the Messiah. I'm here, and if I can do this, this is my credential, that the kingdom of God is here. Or else, how can one enter into a strong man's house, spoil his goods, except he bind the strong man, and then he will spoil his house? "He that is not with me is against me, and he that gathereth not with me scattereth abroad. Wherefore," listen to him now, "I say unto you, all manner of sin and blasphemy shall be forgiven unto man, but the blasphemy against the Holy Spirit shall not be forgiven unto man. And whosoever speaketh a word against the Son of Man, it shall be forgiven him. But whosoever speaketh against the Holy Spirit, it shall not be forgiven him, neither in this world, neither in the world to come." Now, the important thing is to see here is that There's no sin that you committed yesterday that he would not forgive you for today. He died for all. But you see, the Holy Spirit has come into the world to make real the salvation of Christ. If you resist that working of the Spirit of God when he speaks to your heart, then, friend, there's no forgiveness, of course, because you have rejected the forgiveness that he offers that can only be made real to you by the Spirit of God. For it's the Spirit of God that regenerates you. The Spirit of God, you see. Therefore, this is the thing that he's talking about here, and this is the thing that would be unpardonable. Now, he'll go on in another gospel to amplify this, to say that the unpardonable sin was to attribute to him that he had done these things by Beelzebub when he was doing them by the Spirit of God. You see, they were rejecting the witness of himself and of the Holy Spirit. Now today, that particular sin cannot be committed because it could only be committed when he was here upon the earth. Therefore, there's no act of sin today that you could commit that there's not forgiveness for. But to resist the Holy Spirit, of course, there's no forgiveness for that because he's bringing forgiveness. It's just like a man who's dying of a certain disease, and the doctor says, here's the remedy for it. Now, the man refuses to take the remedy. The man actually dies, not from the disease, but because he refused the remedy. There was a remedy for the disease, you see. Now there's a remedy for sin. The Holy Spirit applies it today. But to resist that, then there's no remedy, you see. That's the only way it can be unpardonable today. But to say that there's an act that you commit, of course not. We'll see that again, of course, when we get to Mark and to Luke. Now, verse 34, he says, O generation of vipers. John had called them that also, by the way. How can ye, being evil, speak good things? For out of the abundance of the heart, the mouth speaketh. Now, he goes on to say, a good man out of the good treasure of the heart bringeth forth good things. An evil man out of the evil treasure bringeth forth evil things. What's in the well of the heart will come out through the bucket of the mouth, someone has said. But he says, I say unto you, every idle word that men shall speak, they shall give an account thereof in the day of judgment. An idle word actually means blasphemy. For by thy words thou shalt be justified. By thy words thou shalt be condemned, because you're speaking the thing that's in your heart. Verse 38, then certain of the scribes and of the Pharisees answered, saying, Master, we'd see a sign from thee. Now, these men are not sincere. They're trying to trap him. Listen to him. But he answered and said unto them, an evil and adulterous generation seeketh after a sign. There shall no sign be given to it, but the sign of the prophet Jonah. Now, what was the sign of Jonah? Well, listen to him. First, Jonah was 3 days, 3 nights in the whale's belly. So shall the Son of Man be 3 days, 3 nights in the heart of the earth. Now, Jonah was apparently raised from the dead when he was in the fish. God brought him out of it into light. Now, just as Jonas was, and that was a sign to the Ninevites. Listen, the men of Nineveh shall rise in judgment with this generation and shall condemn it because they repented at the preaching of Jonas. Actually, the whole city turned to God. And behold, a greater than Jonas is here. And they were rejecting him. Then he gives the queen of the south shall rise up in the judgment with this generation. They shall condemn it. She came from the uttermost parts of the earth to hear the wisdom of Solomon, and behold, a greater than Solomon this year. Puts himself greater than Jonas, greater than Solomon, you see. Now the queen of Sheba was saved. She came all the way from the ends of the earth, and he's come to them, and yet they will not turn to him. And now he gives this parable, when the unclean spirit is gone out of a man, he walketh through dry places seeking rest and finding none. Now, a man has an unclean spirit. The unclean spirit goes without the man. And the man thinks he's all cleaned up. He's all swept, cleaned, and varnished. And what happens? He saith, I'll return into my house from whence I came out. And when he's come, he findeth it empty, swept, and garnished. Reformation is no good. You can quit doing a whole lot of things, friends, and that won't make you a Christian. Let me put it like this. If everybody right now would quit sinning in the world, there wouldn't be any more Christians the next minute or the next day, because quitting sin doesn't make Christians. Reformation is not what we need. All we'd be is just a bunch of empty vessels, that's all. But what happened? Then goeth he and taketh with himself seven other spirits, more wicked than himself, and they enter in and dwell there, and the last estate of that man is worse than the first. Even so shall it be unto this wicked generation. You see, the hardest people in the world today are unsaved church members, because they think they're all right. They're swept, cleaned, and garnished. But may I say to you, they're a vacant house, and all the evil spirits have to do, they can move in. The devil owns them, and they don't recognize it at all. Now, verse 46, while he yet talked to the people, behold, his mother and his brethren stood without, desiring to speak with him. Then one said unto him, behold, thy mother and thy brethren stand without, desiring to speak with thee. He answered and said unto him that told him, who is my mother? Who are my brethren? And he stretched forth his hand to his disciples and said, behold, my mother and my brethren. What's he really saying? He is saying that the strongest relationship today is the relationship between Christ and a believer. And friends, if you're a child of God today, and you have an unsaved father or mother, or an unsaved brother, you are closer to Jesus Christ today than you are to those that are blood kin to you, to the very mother that bore you. This is something that is tremendous today. And you're closer akin to other believers than you'd be with anyone that is blood related to you. This is tremendous. He's talking now about a new relationship. Verse 50, for whosoever shall do the will of my Father which is in heaven, the same's my brother and sister and mother. What is the will of the Father? Well, that you accept the Lord Jesus Christ. You hear him, trust him, turn to him. Now that brings us to chapter 13, and now we've come to one of the great chapters of the Bible. Again, I think I've said that about every chapter, but this is the second major discourse that we have, and here is a chapter that is greatly misunderstood. You have here the parables of the kingdom of heaven, and they show the direction of the kingdom that had been offered to Israel after it had been rejected by them. And it reveals what's going to take place between the time of his rejection until he comes again, until the king returns unto the earth. This is very important to see. You see, the Sermon on the Mount looks back to the past. That's the law for the land. And this chapter presents the mystery parables for the present, and the Olivet Discourse looks on to the future. Now, you'll notice, very active, Jesus is interesting. The same day went Jesus out of the house of Israel, sat by the seaside. The sea, with all of its waves, speak of the nations. He, as it were, leaving the nation and now turning to the world. And now he's speaking of what's going to take place in the world until he comes again. And great multitudes were gathered together unto him, so that he went into a ship and sat, and the whole multitude stood on the shore. What a dramatic scene this is. Now listen, he spake many things unto them in parables, saying. Now these are the mystery parables, and the first one, and it's the key to all of them. Behold, a sower went forth to sow. Now, these parables are remarkable. In fact, they are great. And we'll probably spend more than one time in these parables. But we'll see that next time. Until then, may God richly bless you.
0: Do you love a good mystery? Then don't miss the next stop on the Bible bus as we begin unraveling the mystery parables of Matthew 13. Now, if you want to get the most out of the study, why don't you take a few minutes to read the entire chapter ahead of time? 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
7: I'm Bob Agnew in Washington. President Trump paying tribute today at the funeral for Senator Lindsey Graham, recalling his decades of public service.
8: For more than 30 years, nothing of consequence happened in this Capitol without Lindsey Graham knowing about it. Nothing of significance happened anywhere in the world without Lindsey Graham having a view on it. And no bill became law in the most exceptional republic in human history without Lindsey Graham having a say in it. He was a man who gave America the full measure of his good and mighty heart until that heart itself just gave out.
7: Senator Graham, the son of pool hall owners, rose to become one of his generation's more influential U.S. politicians at home and abroad. Americans' confidence in the U.S. economy fell this month as gas prices resumed their climb after the U.S. and Iran stepped up their fighting once again. The Conference Board said today that its Consumer Confidence Index fell to 90.8 in July, down from 92.2 in the month of June. The consumer's view of current business and labor market conditions fell by 3.6 points, a third straight monthly decline on that front. An upcoming vote for a permanent director of national intelligence.
9: The Senate is expected to confirm Jay Clayton later today to become head of the nation's intelligence agencies. Clayton is expected to be confirmed along party lines after a contentious hearing 2 weeks ago in which he repeatedly refused to say that former President Joe Biden won the 2020 election, instead saying
10: Joe Biden was certified as the president of the United States.
9: I'm Lisa Dwyer.
7: On Wall Street, the Dow right now up by 569 points, but the high-tech stocks struggling a bit. They're down in the NASDAQ 257. This is

0: With the Wall Street Business Report, I'm Rich Thomason. South Korea's KOSPI index has plunged almost 11% on heavy selling of chip-making stocks that have been battered recently by fear that the boom in artificial intelligence may be a bubble. The KOSPI dropped to its lowest level since April as shares in chip makers Samsung Electronics and SK Hynix plunged. Analysts say a key factor driving the selling of AI-related shares is the expectation that rising competition from Chinese AI startups and chip makers might undermine gains for leading global companies whose shares have skyrocketed in the past months due to the AI frenzy. Shares of Johnson & Johnson rose 3% after the drug maker agreed to pay $5.5 billion to settle remaining lawsuits that claim its talc products caused ovarian cancer. For the Wall Street Business Report, I'm Rich Thomason.
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And I want to thank them for all the support. So we left off last week. I still got quite a bit of this to go. So we're going to talk about the Special Operations Augmentation Command and Control North, SOA-CCN. Special Operations Augmentation is the SOA. The CCN is Command Control North. SOA-CCN was formed in November of 67 and left Vietnam in March of 71. It was assigned to conduct classified special unconventional warfare in the following countries. This is stuff I'm very familiar with. Laos, North Vietnam. It was composed of the following: spike reconnaissance teams, hatchet forces, and SLAM companies. CCN operations were initiated as early as the 1st of November of 64. I was still a sophomore in high school then. Okay. Operation Plan 34 Alpha. Operations Laos began, I'd say, September 65, and they operated under a thing called Shining Brass. It was later renamed Prairie Fire in 68. In 71, the operations were conducted in Laos and were given the code name Phu Dung. Yeah. We all know what dung is. Okay. Special Operations Augmentation and Control South. The one I just told you about was North. Okay, and this was formed in 67 and departed Vietnam in March of 71. I think it was located at a place called Ban Mui Thu. It oversaw cross-border missions into Cambodia. This is good. This gets interesting. The Special Operations Augmentation Command and Control South was formed in November of 67 and departed in March of 71. Okay? It was assigned to conduct classified special unconditional warfare in the following countries: the Viet Cong-dominated regions of South Vietnam and Cambodia. It was composed of the following: spike reconnaissance teams, or RTs, okay? You with me here? Hatchet forces and four SLAM companies. Cross-border operations were conducted by SOG in northeastern Cambodia. So let's say they started in May of 67. They were under the code name Project Daniel Boone. It later became known as Salem House. And then in 71, I left in January 71, so the operation was name was changed to Thot Not. Okay. FOB. You know, FOB is a forward operating base. Okay. Prior to 68, CCN, CCC, and CCS were called FOBs, forward operating bases. There were four FOBs, FOB 1, later CCN, FOB 2 and 3 combined to form CCC, and FOB 4, which later became CCS, okay? The equipment carried by MACV SOG was way different than that of the mainstream Army forces. You know, probably because of the unconventional warfare they were undertaking. So the units primarily carried the variants of the X-ray Motel 177. It was an experimental carbine variant of the M16 rifle that was used by conventional forces. Okay.

0: The typical MACV SOG kit, Military Assistance Command, Studies Observation Group kit, it can carry the X-ray Motel 177E1, an M79 grenade launcher, the M79 cut-down grenade, these are 40 millimeter grenades, the Claymore Mine, the Det Cordon 57 firing device, the Browning High Power, and the B-22 grenade. Okay. 2.1 X-ray Motel 177. In many ways, this weapon was the precursor to the M4. Colt would eventually take many of the features of the X-ray Motel 177 and implement them into their... all right, I'll be right back. Don't forget our sponsors. 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North State Solar. 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
1: But most people have not stepped up to do their part.
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From Roseville to Red Bluff, from Clear Lake to Quincy, we bring you the latest in veterans information, news, and the history of various conflicts and wars the United States have been in. Okay? And today we're on part two of a four-part series on MACVSOG, Military Assistance Command Studies Operation Group, Secret Operations in Vietnam. We're now talking about the various MACVSOG weapon kit. The 2.1 X-ray Motel 177. It was a precursor to the M4 Colt, which would eventually take many of the features of the X-ray Motel 177 and implement them into their iterative carbine design. There were two official XM-177, the XM-177 Echo 1 and the XM-177 Echo 2. The nomenclature of XM denotes it's an experimental design that is yet to be formulated and adopted. And the E notes the advancement. So XM, an enhanced experimental weapon. Okay. 2.1.1 stats. It was manufactured by Colt. Barrel was 10 inches long. It was, 11 inches around. Overall length was 28 inches with the E1 stock retracted. It was 28 inches with the stock retracted, okay? Operating system, it was a gas blowback, direct gas implement magazine fed. The magazine is spring-loaded. It brings a shell up into the chamber, and the shell you had just fired, the gas is captured from that, and that's what allows the implement to engage a new bullet. The direct gas implementation, box magazine fed, okay? 5.56 gallonier, NATO, 0.223 millimeter, weight about 6 pounds. Effective range, maybe 400 feet. Yeah. 2.1.2, the barrel. Okay, the airmen using Air Force variant of the XM-177 during Desert Shield. So they used it with the Colt Commando scale. The XM-177 Echo 1 featured a 25.4 10-inch barrel. It's half the length of the M16 from which the XM-177 is derived. However, the XM-177 had additional muzzle device known as a moderator. The moderator added 4 inches to the barrel, reducing much of the compactness of it. The exact purpose of the moderator is widely debated due to having internal baffles like suppressors. Some claim that it reduced the decibel enough to make it sound like an AK-47 when firing. That's pretty sketchy there. As a weapons man, I don't know. That's borderline. However, the most likely reason for the moderator was to improve its reliability. At this time, Colt has been struggling to get their short barrel carbines to cycle reliably. This is what that means. They fire it, and it's going to cycle for the new bullet. And maybe the bullet gets hung up in the extractor. Maybe it doesn't have enough gas blowback. The other projectile arrived late, okay? This is primarily due to the lack of dwell time. Dwell time is the distance between the gas port inside the barrel, okay, and the muzzle, 10-inch muzzle, barrel. The gas port and the muzzle are very close to each other, reducing the amount of time for the gas behind the bullet to travel through the gas port. And the cycle, the action before the bullet exits and the pressure drops. The baffles inside the moderate slow the gas down, which does reduce the decibel levels when firing. However, they also significantly increase the back pressure even after the bullet's exit.
the muzzle. As a result, there is more gas pressure inside the system, allowing it to run more reliably. I don't know. Yeah, I'm sure a lot of you Vietnam remember the first M16. I think it was the E1 or A1. Anyway, not the special ops stuff, the one that the grunt gets. They had trouble with it. The Marine Corps hung on to the M14 for a while. This is another story. The other major change with the XM177 and the M16 was the stock. Earlier, Colt's prototypes tried to convert the fixed stock into a collapsible one. However, they were fragile, and as Israel Colt went back to the drawing board. So the XM X-ray Motel 177 featured the basic collapsible stock design that was carried into the M14. We'll be right back. Okay, don't forget our sponsors, Northside Solar, Pitt Electric, Gravitor,

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4: 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We thank all our listeners. We're on a MACV SOG, Military Assistance Command, Vietnam Studies and Observation Groups, all the over the fence programs into Laos and Cambodia, the controversial Phoenix program, the SIDDIG, the civilian defense training, stuff like that, training the Hmong. Okay. I was the NCO intelligence liaison officer from the Black Bats to the 5th Special Forces at a place called Waquam, where I assisted in the help and the training of the Hmong and other civilian irregular defense forces under the SIDDIG program. Second enhancement, okay. We actually featured a basic collapsing stock design that was carried into the M4 and all the derivatives. That XM, X-ray Motel 177 stocks had two positions, all the way extended and all the way collapsed. Subsequent carbine designs would improve upon this by increasing the positions from 2 to 4 and then to 6, allowing user to adjust the stock for their comfort based on their size and body armor. Sliding stock itself was originally made of aluminum with protective coating. Subsequent iterations copied the basic design but swapped the aluminum with plastique, provided both a lighter rifle and reduced production cost. 2.1.4, the second enhancement. The next iteration of the X-ray Motel 177 was the Echo 2. The Echo 2 retained the bulk and features from the Echo 1 with only one major change. The barrel length was increased 11.5 inches. This was a minor reductive effect on the flash and the sound of the carbine when it fired. It also increased the dwell time, therefore the reliability, you know, when you're on rock and roll, fully automatic. The Echo 2 retained the moderator but included a grenade ring mount behind it. The increased length of the E2 combined with the grenade ring allowed the user to mount an under-the-barrel grenade launcher, move away from the M79 into the launcher attached to the M16, the X-ray Motel 177, which was a precursor to many modern military carbines. Its influence can be seen in Colt's various iterative carbines and eventually in the M4. Recognizing that the moderator increased the overall length of the barrel to 14.2 inches. Colt standardized the barrel length to 14.5. This extended barrel provided the user with more effective weapon in the same size package. They did this by replacing the 4.2-inch moderator with more barrel. They were able to increase reliability and lethality, kill rate. longer barrel allows the bullet to reach higher velocities, which gives it better terminal ballistics as a result. The military would eventually revisit this 10-inch in the barrel design with the Motel Kilo 1-8. However, this time the Navy Crane Division was able to increase the gas port diameter and length to 10.3 inches. As a result, much of the reliability issues were solved, and the MK-18 would see wide use by U.S. Special Operation Forces. You notice that this modification, which was so effective, was done by the Navy's Crane Division. AK variants. Members of MACB SOG would often utilize enemy weapons for various reasons. You know, one of the most obvious is it sounds like their weapon because it is their weapon, and it puts people don't go on alert so quick. Enemy forces carried a multitude of weapons, including old bolt-action rifles. However, if SOG riflemen were going to use an enemy weapon, it was more likely it would use the AK variant. During the Vietnam War, this would mean anything from the Soviet-produced AKM to the Chinese Type 56. The Type 56 was kind of an amalgamation of various Soviet weapon designs. The receivers milled like an original AK-47, and the stock pistol grip mount accordingly. However, the handguard is similar to that of the AKM, and it features a vented gas tube. Additionally, it has integrated folding bayonet like a post-World War II SKS sniper rifle. All right.
5: That's what I said.
4: 2.2.1 stats. Who made them? A bunch of different people. Barrel length, 16.3 inches. Overall length, about a yard. Operating system, long stroke, gas piston, box magazine, bed caliber, 7.62 NATO short round. Overall weight, about 8.5 pounds. Maximum effective range, 400 meters at the M16. The RPD is another Soviet designed, favored by MACB SOG operators. What is a RPD, recoilless percussion device? The closest parallel the U.S. military had at the time was the M60 machine gun. However, the M60 was bulky and heavy and fired a heavy 7.62 51 millimeter NATO cartridge. The M16 was not suitable for SOG purposes. However, they still needed a support weapon, so a few operators began modifying captured enemy RPDs. We'll be right back. North State Solar, Pride Electric, Veterans Work Cadre. They sponsor us. Remember that.

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5: PJI is celebrating a landmark victory at the U.S. Supreme Court. 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
6: We're back. Good old Veterans Talk Radio. We've been around for over a decade, and we're happy to have you listen in on us. And today we're talking about the controversial MAC V SOG. Many people don't know about it. Military Assistance Command Vietnam, Studies and Observation Group, the Phoenix Program, the SIDDIG. There's a whole bunch of them. Okay. Here we go. Typical SOG operator. The RPD is a light belt-fed machine gun chambered with a 7.62x39mm. It's manufactured in the Soviet Union, China, and a bunch of other countries. The SOG operators would cut down the rifle barrels, which meant losing the weapon's front sight. However, the machine guns would compensate by point firing or hip firing in close quarters of the thick Vietnamese jungle. It's like the jungle. Okay. There's a MAC-V SOG operator with a shortened RPD. The cut-down version. 20-inch barrel. 40-inch overall length. Long stroke gas piston belt bed. 7.62x30mm cartridge. Maximum effective range, 600 millimeters. Okay, half a mile. M79 was one of the first. Okay, so the M79 grenade launcher. I like these. I used one a lot. The M79 was one of the first standalone grenade launchers. Okay. It was a launcher, 40 millimeters of fun and high explosives. Okay. The M79 fires a self-contained 40-millimeter grenade. As opposed to the rifle grenades it replaced, rifle grenades require a specialized muscle device, high-pressure blank cartridges, and a gas system shut off to properly fire. Well, there was a huge margin of error. If the soldier forgot a step, especially if they forgot to switch live ammo for the blanks. Development of the M79 allowed the grenadier to provide much greater firepower at a faster rate. The primary downside was that the grenadier no longer had a fighting rifle. Consequently, there was a reliance on their pistol and or fellow fire riflemen to engage close targets. Oftentimes, SOG operators would cut off the stocks and the barrel of the M79 to have a lighter, more compact package. Springfield Armory did it, some others, but Springfield mainly. A foot and a half long, little letter, 15 inches, 28 inches long, 29. Operating system, single shot break action, 40 millimeter shell, weight about 6 pounds. Maximum effective range, every millimeter. SOG operators love fragmentation grenades. They work wonders to clear out enemy fighting positions, do they ever, such as bunkers and to break contact. A typical SOG loadout included about 10 to 12 grenades. Additionally, SOG operators would sometimes pack Claymore mines as initiators for ambushes. Operators would lie in wait for enemy to walk into their field of fire, and then they would detonate the mine to kill as many enemy as possible and stun those who weren't killed. They would then open fire with their weapons to finish the ambush off. Explosives that were used by SOG, B-22 mini grenade, the M-26 of the frag, the M-33 frag, and the Claymore mine. Okay. Deniability. During the early years of the Vietnam War, the U.S. denied it had any troops operating outside of South Vietnam. As a result, SOG operators wear sterilized uniforms and carried weaponry without serial numbers, provide a semblance of deniability if the soldiers and the U.S., by extension, were caught operating in areas they weren't supposed to be in. Okay. This is also a contributing reason for MACV SOG operators to also use captured AKs and RPVs. Often the point man would carry an AK or RPV due to the distinctive sound of the 7.62 round firing. The weapon report is easily distinguishable from that of an M16. Having the point man utilize an enemy's weapon allowed him to fire a short burst at a lone combatant if needed without compromising the unit's presence. Enemy in the area could not readily identify the shooter as an American by sound. Okay, here's some other weapons. Highly modified M1 carbine. Love that. The M1 carbine was first adopted by the U.S. during World War II. It saw service well into the Vietnam War, primarily by rear echelon and special ops troops. Much like today's special operation forces, soldiers in MACV SOG would modify their gear to suit their needs. The image above shows an M1 that had its stock cut off, converted from a 30 carbine to a 9x9mm, and it was modified with the addition of a magnified optic and a forward grip and suppressor. Suppressed Beretta 951. Today, 9x19mm handguns are used by almost every military police force in the Western Hemisphere. But in the late 60s and early 70s, they're pretty rare. We'll be right back. Don't forget our sponsors, North State Solar, Pride Electric, Veterans Work Cadre.

0: Here's another encouraging story from thechristianheart.com, the ministry that highlights how men and women display their love for Jesus in their day-to-day lives.
1: Uri Williams never thought his life's calling would be to dress up as Spider-Man and visit sick children in the hospital. But he does it to bring joy and the love of Jesus to others. In real life, he's a corrections officer. But after his mom passed, he wanted to find a way to honor her Christian legacy. He prayed about how to do this, and God kept showing him a costume and kids. A strange message, Uri thought, but he finally obeyed, bought a Spider-Man costume, and went to a hospital. It instantly brought smiles to the faces of kids going through horrific trials. So this superhero has done it for 10 years and visited sick kids in all 50 states. Uri's joy comes from bringing smiles to people that need it most. That's how he shows others love for Christ.
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5: 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We're okay. We're alive for you. Okay, we're doing MACV SOG, Military Suspend Vietnam, and many of their clandestine, covert, over-the-fence, etc. program. Okay. We did the modified M14, the M1 carbine, real small weapons, kind of light. I liked it. Handguns. The 9mm is used by most police forces, beginning the Wonder 9 era of colloquialism for the sudden surge of increased capacity of 9mm handguns flooding the market. Before that, the soldiers and police were limited to the 6-round revolver and the 7-to-8-round auto-loading pistol. However, the Beretta 951 was a precursor to the well-known Beretta 92 or M9. One pictured above is outfitted with a suppressor, likely used as a sentry stopper, a quiet weapon used to take out individual enemies without alerting surrounding forces. MACV SOG operators also used the Browning High Power, another Wonder 9 designed by the same man who designed the M1911. Wow, wired. The well rod was designed from the ground up to be a sentry stopper. A sentry stopper is you're going up to try to insert somewhere without being detected, and they have sentries, and they use this to kill the sentry, but it's very sound suppressed. The sentry stopper by the British SOA during World War II. It lacks automatic reciprocating parts and has ports drilled into the barrel and a large suppressor. The lack of reciprocating parts means that when it is fired, nothing can produce sound moves. The holes drilled into the barrel reduce the pressure behind the 9mm bullet, meaning it never reaches supersonic speed. There is no supersonic boom when it's fired. Lastly, the suppressor slows down the gases produced from firing the bullet. So when fired, the loudest noise produced by the well rod comes from the bullet impacting the target. Sten gun and Swedish K. World War II saw a rise in the use of submachine guns by almost every country on the planet. They are lightweight in contact, but not very good outside of close quarters. However, the dense foliage of Vietnamese jungle saw occasional use of submachine gun guns due to relatively short lines of sight. It's probably worth noting that neither of these weapons is American made. This is not because the U.S. lacked any submachine guns from the Warsaw, but rather it was an additional factor in deniability by McPherson. Okay, this is good. The high standard is another example of a sentry stopper. The pistol was chambered in a 22 long caliber with a misnomer of a name. The 22 long rifle is one of the smallest common commercial calibers on the market and is very common in marksmanship competition. The high standard pistol, okay, pictured in the competition target is modified to have a suppressor due to the small size of the .22. It's very easy to suppress and subsonic loads are coincidentally common. The .22 long rifle round is fast enough to break the sound barrier, but it's still slipped back below the sound barrier before it hits the target. Slipping between super and subsonic has a detrimental effect on accuracy. Sure does. The gyrojet. Okay. Well, let me back up a minute. As a result, most competition loads of 22 long rifle use a heavier bullet so that it never breaks the sound barrier in the first place. This provides competition shooters with more accurate cartridge and MacBeSog with an easily procured subsonic cartridge to use as a sentry stopper. The gyrojet MacBeSog also dabbled in experimental weaponry. The gyrojet pistol was a firearm that fired miniature rockets dubbed microjets. It gyroscopically kept the bullet in balance. It was surprisingly light, very transportable, and in turn was known to be used by the unit. They were incredibly inaccurate and unreliable, explaining why the concept has never been revisited after 80 years. I hear you knocking, but you can't come in. 2.8 kit. Soldiers in the MacBeSog often utilize highly modified kits to suit the needs of their irregular mission. So during the Vietnam War, standard U.S. soldiers had limited kit option, and the aftermarket for gear was so far smaller than one we see today. As a result, soldiers often got creative. SOG operators typically carried as much ammunition as possible, sometimes up to 34 20-round magazines, okay? In comparison, a standard fighting load carried by infantrymen today is 7 30-round clips, okay? One widely used technique to carry the massive loadout was to use canteen pouches to hold additional magazines. These pouches were capable of holding 5 20-round magazines with one at the ready in the pouch's opening. Additionally, MacBeSog would use kits from World War II, such as magazine belts from the BAR, the Browning Automatic Rifle. Toward the end of the war, 30-round magazines for the M16-177 became more prevalent. That's true. Enemy forces often use Chinese Type 56 chest rigs to hold their 30-round AK magazines. Okay. All right, we'll be right back with the last segment of this show today. Don't forget our sponsors, North State Solar, Pride Electric, Veterans Work Cadre, The Vet Store.

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Okay, we're back with the final segment for this, for today's show. On MACV SOG, Military Assistance Command, Vietnam Studies and Observation Group, Over the Fence Program, Phoenix, SIDDIG, additional equipment in full combat load ammunition and grenades. Operators carried, they also carried any other essential things such as pens, notebook, pen flares, okay? Plastic spoon. What else we got? Signal mirror. Yeah, it's important. Maps, morphine syrettes, necessary. Uniform Romeo Charlie 10 emergency radio, Papa Romeo Charlie 25 radio, luminescent watch, compass, glove. Canteens, numbered pen of water in the operational area, fixed blade knife, Swiss Army knife, machete, smoke grenades, bandages, strobe lights, repelling D-ring, white phosphorus grenades, water purification tablets, a must, M17 gas mask, dehydrated ration, bug repellent, 12 feet of line rope, rain jacket, toilet paper, okay, you got an idea, that's a lot of stuff to pack in your backpack. Heavy, it gets heavy. Okay, it gets real heavy. Okay. So, the McGuire rig and Stabo harness. You'll like this. Fighting in the thick canopy jungles meant that SOG operators had to get creative with their exfiltration methods. Oftentimes, operators need a quick extraction, but there was no opening in the trees big enough or flat enough for a helicopter to land. As a result, okay, begin to use the McGuire rigs, named after Sergeant Major Charles McGuire. And the McGuire rig was essentially long length of rope with a loop at the bottom big enough for one man to sit in. The McGuire rig worked well enough. However, it had serious flaws. It was extremely uncomfortable to sit in during long flights. Additionally, operators had sometimes fall out of the rig if they were casualty or if the helicopter encountered severe weather. As a result, SOG created the stabilized body extraction harness called a Stabo. The Stabo rig closely resembled a parachute harness. However, its primary purpose was to secure the user directly to the helicopter extraction line. Operators were going to hang their kit directly off the Stabo harness rather than the standard issue Alice load bearing equipment. Yeah. MACV SOG operators are best known. This is about uniforms. Okay, MACV SOG operators, best known for their Tiger Stripe camouflage fatigues. However, according to one of the most well-known MACV SOG vets, John Stryker, they weren't used that much. They were more like a status symbol when you weren't on missions. It was to distinguish elite operators while on an operating base. However, while on missions, MACV SOG operators would use standard issue green fatigues because they dried quicker in the hot sun. Despite not being particularly effective, the camo pattern has persisted in various forms. CIA Global Response Staff, paramilitary operator officers have worn a desert variant while operating in Iraq and Afghanistan. Additionally, members of the 5th Special Forces Group have used the old jungle tiger stripe during training exercises as a homage to their Vietnam-era Green Beret MACV SOG heritage. Uh-huh. Tactics, techniques, and procedures. All right, now we're talking. MACV SOG had a multitude of mission sets that they conducted in this theater, ranging from recon to psychops. Operators often worked with indigenous partner forces to complete these missions. Together, these American, Vietnamese, Cambodian, Hmong, Montagnard soldiers essentially rewrote the doctrine for recon missions. Isolation. MACV SOG operators were so affected, the Vietnamese established tracking teams to hunt them in the jungle as a countermeasure before long-range reconnaissance patrols, LRPs. MACV SOG operators entered a period of isolation. They consumed only local food, drank local beverage, smoked Vietnamese cigarettes to make their foreign odor while patrolling in the jungle. Professional Vietnamese trackers could tell the difference in the smell of body waste of someone eating an American diet versus a local diet.
MACB saw primary stomping ground was the Ho Chi Minh Trail. Well, the name might conjure up images of short single paths through the jungle. In reality, it was much more complex. Sure was. The trail consisted of more than 3,000 kilometers of roads, foot trails, and tunnels. It stretched across the Vietnam's eastern border into Laos and Cambodia. During the war, the U.S. wasn't allowed to officially acknowledge any cross-border operations. They could only operate within Vietnam. However, a large part of the trail is outside the country. So as a result, the Viet Cong North Vietnamese Army used the trail as a logistical pipeline for supplies, presenting a rich target for MACB SOG and their partner forces. MACB SOG stood up primarily to act as a covert force that could conduct deniable missions in Laos and Cambodia. The operatives themselves were recruited primarily from the Army Special Forces due to the unit mission of training fighting alongside indigenous partner forces. MACB SOG recruited partner forces who were ideologically aligned to the U.S. mission in Vietnam. Local warriors spoke loyal local dialects, knew the terrain and aided in the deniability of missions, compromised together as a team that became extremely close. All right, we'll see you next week.

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2: Eugene and Katrina's roller coaster relationship takes a surprising turn. Next time on Adventures in Odyssey. After Eugene's disastrous first meeting with Katrina's father, will Daddy approve of this new love or try to end the relationship altogether? 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
4: With SRN News, I'm Bob Agnew in Washington. A day of commemorations for former Senator Lindsey Graham. He's being eulogized today in Washington. His flag grape casket arrived this morning at the U.S. Capitol building, where he served for more than 30 years. Vice President J.D. Vance there calling Graham a swashbuckling figure and a true American original.
5: He was the kind of guy who would walk into the Senate. And when he walked into the Senate, this was a guy who couldn't have stood more than 5'6" or 5'7", but he'd swashbuckle in with his jacket open like he was 6'5". He had an attitude to him, and it's one of the reasons why Lindsey Graham was Lindsey Graham.
4: And a funeral now being held at the National Cathedral. President Trump was among the speakers. A new report out that specific members of the first family are being targeted by Iran, and that comes in a new video as Laura Winters reports.
6: First Lady Melania and son Barron Trump reportedly targeted by Iran in a disturbing new video encouraging their assassination. The New York Post publishing the details and frame grabs. It shows a picture of Melania in the presidential motorcade with the window down and pictures of high-end department stores like Saks Fifth Avenue in New York City, where she is known to shop. There is a red target over the store sign. Toward the end of the extremely disturbing video, Barron Trump is also threatened with the words, "This is just the beginning. Barron Trump, wait for us."
4: That is Laura Winters reporting. A tornado struck northeastern Wisconsin yesterday, blackening the midday sky, sending workers sheltering in office basements as fierce wind splintered homes, scattered twisted metal across a highway, and knocked out power lines. Menasha, Wisconsin resident Kimberly Jones spoke to WBAY-TV.
7: Sirens went off, and my daughter and I grabbed a cat, went in the basement, got really quiet, like her ears started to pop, almost like we're on an airplane or something, and it was intense.
4: And this is SRN New.
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10: With the Wall Street Business Report, I'm Rich Thomason. South Korea's KOSPI index has plunged almost 11% on heavy selling of chip-making stocks that have been battered recently by fear that the boom in artificial intelligence may be a bubble. The KOSPI dropped to its lowest level since April as shares in chipmakers Samsung Electronics and SK Hynix plunged. Analysts say a key factor driving the selling of AI-related shares is the expectation that rising competition from Chinese AI startups and chip makers might undermine gains for leading global companies whose shares have skyrocketed in the past months due to the AI frenzy. Shares of Johnson & Johnson rose 3% after the drug maker agreed to pay $5.5 billion to settle remaining lawsuits that claim its talc products caused ovarian cancer. For the Wall Street Business Report, I'm Rich Thomason.
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11: There was a wonderful example of that modeling that occurred in the state of Georgia some years ago when the Bulldogs of Rockdale County High School overcame a big deficit to win the state basketball championship. Coach Cleveland Stroud couldn't have been more proud of his team. But then a few days later, while watching the game films of the playoffs, he noticed there was an ineligible player on the court for 45 seconds during one of the games. He called the Georgia High School Association and reported the violation, costing the school the title and the trophy. When asked about it at a press conference, Coach Stroud said, "Well, some people have said that we should have just kept quiet about it, that it was just 45 seconds and the player wasn't really an impact player. But you gotta do what's honest and right. I told my team that people forget the scores of basketball games. They don't ever forget what you're made out of. You can be certain that every member of the Bulldogs team will remember the character of Coach Stroud." A letter to the editor of the local newspaper summed it up well. "We have scandals in Washington and cheating on Wall Street. Thank goodness that we live in Rockdale County, where honor and integrity are alive and being practiced."
12: To find out how you can partner with Family Talk, go to drjamesdobson.org.
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13: 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Katie is in Milwaukee up next. Katie, welcome to the show. You made it.
14: Yeah, thanks. Thanks for taking my call today.
13: Absolutely. What's going on?
14: So my husband keeps using debt to finance our lifestyle. We are not in debt. We are net worth millionaires. But whenever we go to buy something, like a car, or looking at buying our first home together, he's like, "Well, just get a loan for that." I'm like, "Why? Why would we do that?"
13: So you have the cash to pay for the whole thing outright, but he would prefer to take on the payment and use his cash elsewhere?
14: We're not using his cash elsewhere.
13: Like, what's his logic behind it?
14: I think it's because that's what people do.
13: So he doesn't know any better. He's just like, "Well, you get a car payment. You don't. Who pays full price for the car in cash? That's crazy." Is that his mentality?
14: Right. Yes, yes.
13: How long have you guys been married?
14: We've been married 8 years.
13: And this has been like this the whole time. You guys have misaligned values when it comes to money from day one.
14: Yes. We were married and we moved countries. We had a baby all very kind of close together. So I was kind of elsewhere, kind of focused. And now I'm kind of like, wait, we do what now? So I'm just kind of starting to pay more attention. And we've had the conversation about it, but I haven't kind of had all the numbers in front of me to kind of go, wait, why are we doing this again? Well, and now I want to kind of work towards our house. And I know he's going to be like, "Well, we'll just put down a small amount and we'll pay it off."
13: Yeah, he's busy taking on debt. He's not trying to pay some off right now.
14: We don't have any debt. So that's nice.
15: The beauty of the conversation y'all have is it's actually not a numbers conversation.
13: You can't outnumber him. He's going to always have, "Well, you're not seeing this picture."
15: Well, and let's be honest, it's worked out for him.
14: Yes, he's right. Been very fortunate to have great jobs. They've financed a bunch of his bachelor years. He's had great travel, lived all over the world.
15: Yeah, so
14: he's been lucky, and he has invested. I give you that. But we're making big decisions now because we don't have a house. He has not ever bought a house. I have before in a previous relationship, mm-hmm. And yeah, I think he's a bit scared of.
15: There you go, and that's what I'm saying. Like, the conversation to have now is, the bachelor life you had is over. In fact, the first marriage that we had, when we didn't have a kid, it was just us traveling around the world, doing what, like, that marriage is over. And now we have a new marriage, a new life that we're both co-creating together. Who do we want to be in that marriage? And that's when we're not talking about why you take a loan and we got the cat, because that gets to be a proxy war. It gets to be a distraction from the conversation, which is, I want to live a life with just you where we are never beholden to anyone, where we are always constantly free. And so anytime we take out a loan, we're now, they're our boss. This mortgage company is our boss. And this car company is our boss. And this credit card company is our boss. I want you and me to be the drivers of our destiny. And because you're a millionaire, y'all can do that. Right? But this is about you saying, here's what I want. Here's the life I want to build. What life do you want to build? And y'all put that out on the table and discuss that. Because y'all are, otherwise you're just going to get distracted. And he's going to actually be right, because all the data he has in his life up until now is, it always works out.
14: Right.
15: And so you trying to fight that is a futile game, because for him, it's always worked out.
16: It's the only life he knows.
15: And you,
14: right, because I've got the budget and I'm kind of going, because I don't know.
16: Has he ever looked at the budget in a meaningful way?
14: Has he?
16: Yeah.
14: Or
16: is he just like, hey, cool, nice for you that you have the budget, but I'm going to keep living my life?
14: He's kind of like, we should go to Portugal. That'd be great. I'm like, well, how much are we going to spend? He's like, well, it doesn't matter.
15: Okay.
14: Probably does.
15: Well, so also part of this conversation is you haven't been part of the lifeblood of your home. Right. You've probably got on responsibilities that
16: he's had majority voting share.
15: Yeah, and he takes care of this part of it. And now you're saying, hey, I want us to do our life together. That's a total sea change. Right. That's a new marriage.
14: Right. And I said to him, you know, we've got every dollar budget, so I'm kind of starting to record stuff just so I have visibility. And I said to him, that doesn't mean that I'm going to take all the decisions away from you, not at all, and I don't want to do that. But I just want to have visibility so that we can say, well, we just spent $40,000 last year on travel.
15: Right.
14: Is that okay? Or do we want to spend 20, you
15: sure.
14: know? And so then when he's like, should we do this trip? Yes, I want to feel confident making those decisions rather than be like, can we really afford this? I mean, we can, but also I want to afford a house. And a
16: But you want to do it intentionally instead of just, he's the free spirit and you're the nerd and you guys have never really called that out. I'm guessing you guys don't have combined finances in every area.
14: That is correct. And that's the other thing that I've been battling for the last couple of years is, hey, let's just pull in the money we have from our previous country into this one. He's like, well, how much is that going to cost us?
16: So he has his savings. You have your savings. There's one kind of checking account that you can both pay bills out of together. Is that what happens?
14: Yeah.
16: So how much does he have in savings?
14: I just wrote it down. I looked at all of our bank accounts together.
16: So you have access to all of his bank accounts?
14: I can. Yes.
16: Okay.
14: I can see it now. We have $582,000 in cash.
16: Wow. No wonder he's like, let's go to Portugal. We got money to burn.
14: Right.
16: And you're going, hey, I'd like to own a home. That money could go there. And so you guys really have different, you're going in totally different directions.
14: Yeah. And
16: it's a tug of war.
14: Visibility is one thing. And the shared decision making. I do want to be confident in making the decision and not just leaving it to him. And we had this conversation a little while ago and he's like, well, why do you care now? And I'm like, well, when we moved here, and I'm not from here, when we moved here, I was 30 weeks pregnant. I had a lot going on. I was finishing our house. I was living in a new country. I didn't care. It was not on the radar. But now that we're kind of like, okay, we've settled in and we're, you know, living life, and I've been working for a couple of years, not right now.
16: But his line of questioning was just defensive. Well, why do you care now? It wasn't, I love that you want to be involved. Let's create some goals and vision for our life together.
15: And also, Katie, you have to be honest if you're a fun partner to do life with when it comes to these things.
14: Well, I want to be a fun partner. That's the thing. He's a fun personality,
15: mm-hmm.
14: and I want to be able to be, yes, let's do that. Let's have fun. Let's do those crazy things. Let's go on the helicopter, right?
15: Right.
14: But I'm not sure how much we're spending. I'm not sure, you know, about a few of these things. And I just kind of like, until I have the full visibility, I don't feel like I can be that fun person.
16: Have you shared that with him? Like, hey, I'm not trying to kill the fun. I just want to make sure that we're planning for the fun because I'm more type A. And it gives me peace to know ahead of time what we're going to do.
14: Yeah, I don't think he believes me necessarily because I think he thinks I'm going to put him on a leash.
15: Do you put him on a leash in other ways? Have you put him on a leash before?
14: Nope.
15: Okay, then that's him. That's him just projecting out. He's making up stories, right?
14: Right.
15: But there's something to be said for the honesty of your biggest fear is that I put you on a leash. My biggest fear is that we have no leash and we run out.
14: Well, it's not even that we run out. It's just that we don't make smart decisions, and, i.e., if I want to spend, let's say we find a house that's $850,000 because our neighborhood, uh-huh. $850,000 is not unreasonable, and he's like, I only want to spend $650,000. Based on what?
15: Well, that's
14: like,
15: cool.
14: I want to be able to be like, okay, we can't afford $850,000 because of A, B, and C. Wouldn't that be awesome? Let's make that decision together rather than the fear of not being able to afford it because we don't really have a good
15: plan.
16: So he can justify it when he wants to use the numbers against you and weaponize it.
14: Yeah, I have a good example. So, investment with a friend in a hotel.
16: Without telling you?
14: Grand. No, no, no.
16: Okay.
14: He told me over time, but it started out with 50 grand and then more and then more. We're at 200 grand with zero return in 6 years.
16: Oh, my goodness. You guys probably need a counselor more than you need a budget, but I'd recommend both.

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4: One of the reasons I love summer is that it gives kids some time off, and some of the time that they have during the summer is the most important time in their entire development. 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
10: Our scripture of the day, Philippians 1:6. God, who began the good work within you, will continue his work until it is finally finished. Michael Jordan once said, "Some people want it to happen, some wish it would happen, others make it happen." How's that motivation for you?
11: That's a good line. I like that.
10: Meredith is in Raleigh, North Carolina up next. What's going on, Meredith?
12: Hey, yeah. So I am a recently divorced single mom of two kids, and I've discovered the baby steps to kind of help me get back on track. And I'm at the point where I'm almost ready to start investing my 15%.
10: Awesome.
12: However, I'm in real estate, and I own a property management firm on the side. And so every month my salary changes. So I'm just curious, like, what's the best way to go about calculating my 15%?
10: Well, you know what a bad month looks like. You know what a good month looks like. Have you had any $0 months? What's been your lowest month in the last, say, 12 months?
12: Yes, I have some zeros, but I run myself as an S-corp, so I pay myself a monthly reasonable salary. So I don't know, like, do I use the 15% from that salary or...
10: Yeah, what'd you report on your taxes? How much income?
12: Like 140.
10: Great. So I would base it off of that or whatever you're going to, you know, have this year. So you go, all right, 140, 15%, that's 21 grand a year. Every month, I need to be doing 1750 into some type of retirement accounts.
12: Okay. So just pick a number and like stick to it every month.
10: And then whatever comes in, the other way to do it is, hey, if I got whatever comes in that month, I'm investing 15% of that. If nothing comes in, nothing gets invested. If 20 grand comes in, 15% gets invested.
12: And do you do that based on the growth, or do I get like subtract out all my business expenses?
10: Well, if it's business expenses, you can, because whatever you're actually taking home is what you want to factor the 15% on. So whatever your gross income you're taking home, you want 15% of that.
12: Okay. And then should I have like two separate savings, like two separate 6 month accounts, like one for business expenses and one for personal, or is my like emergency fund only like personal?
10: I would keep your emergency fund and a retained earnings account with your business. So if you know there's expenses coming up, I don't know what kind of overhead you have. Some businesses don't have much. Some, you know, I need to invest in this. I need to replace this. Uh-huh. I need to cover the taxes here. So you can figure that out with your CPA if you have one on how much you need to set aside for your specific business. But I think having both and separate is wise. Business checking, business savings, personal checking, personal savings.
12: Okay.
10: Absolutely. And this is good for anyone with a regular income out there. I always recommend having sort of a peaks and valley fund outside of your emergency fund. If you know you're going to have a great month, well, you know you're going to have more than you need for your expenses. So set that money aside in savings so that when you have a low month, you can then pull money out of that without dipping into the emergency fund.
11: It's how farmers have lived for
10: centuries.
11: Yeah,
10: they know, like, I'm going to get the harvest once a year.
11: Once a year.
10: And I need to put that money away to cover my expenses for the rest of the year.
11: Yeah.
10: Live like a farmer.
11: Live like a farmer.
10: George means farmer in Greek. Fun fact.
11: Fun fact.
10: I always try to give you one, John.
11: That didn't feel as fun as I was hoping it would.
10: It's fun to me. I never said it was fun for you. It's just fun for me. There you go. Caleb is in Phoenix up next. What's going on, Caleb?
13: Hey, guys. I want to thank you for just everything you do. We, my wife and I started following the baby steps 3 months ago, so it's completely changed our perspective on money, and you guys are awesome.
10: Love to hear that.
13: Yeah. So my question is, I'm in a leased car right now. I hate myself now after listening to you guys. So I'm a 4,000 miles over it, and I've got 13 months to go. I'm just trying to figure out what I should do, whether save up money for the car, save up to pay the fees at the end, or buy a car now to put miles on it.
10: Ouchie. Out of curiosity, what is the fees for going over your mileage?
13: It's 25 cents a mile.
10: Oof.
11: Yikes.
10: Okay. Honey. And we're just going to continue down this road, literally, because you're just driving too much.
13: Yeah, my work commute's about 40 miles a day, and that's just accumulated over the time.
10: Mm. Well, there's three ways out. None of them are fun. All of them are painful. There's early termination, which is the most expensive way to go. There's the lease transfer, where you find someone else to take it over. Good luck with that. And there's the lease buyout, which is the most popular one, where you need to come up with the full amount. So have you figured out the early buyout?
13: I haven't. I put a significant amount down, and I know I only owe 6,000 left on it.
11: Yeah, but that's not what the early buyout's going
10: to
11: be.
10: I would contact them and say, hey, what is the early buyout amount to get you out of this thing? And then that becomes the number to save up for. If you want to then own the car, then you can decide, I'm going to sell this car, I'm going to keep this car.
13: Got it. Does the fact that, so my payment's really low, I actually traded in a paid off car for this, so I put 10 grand down, so my payment's only 240. If I terminate this early, is that going to hurt me because, you know, I don't get that 240 payment for a little bit longer?
11: It's not the 240 payment, but your balloon at the end of this, with penalties alone, is going to be thousands of dollars.
13: Right.
10: That's the number that really matters versus the payment. So how much do you make?
13: About $100,000 a year.
10: Okay. And how many months are left on the lease?
13: 13.
10: Okay. So I would at least find out from them. If there's only 13 months left, you may be able to afford it. Do you have anything saved?
13: No, I just paid off a bike, and I've got like $2,000 left in savings.
10: Okay. Well, we need to figure out the buyout price, and that will give you the homework to figure out if this is going to be worth doing. If you're going to do it, the lease buyout is the best option financially speaking, because then at least you own the car. And then you can sell that car for what it's worth. So the hope is that you find out the buyout amount is, let's say, $20,000, $15,000, but the car is worth $30,000. So now you buy it out and you then sell it and you have all that money to go buy yourself a different car in cash.
13: Got it. Okay.
10: That's the fun way out. Do you have any other debt?
13: Yeah, my wife's car, we only owe like $19,000 on, but that's it.
10: Caleb, I got to stop you. I don't want to ever hear the word only in front of debt ever again. It's only $240 a month. Well, it's only $19,000.
13: You're right. You're right.
10: That's us justifying our decisions.
11: I know you've done this on the back of a napkin. How much are you projecting in fees, in mileage fees, are you going to have to pay?
13: Oh, it's going to be bad. Well, my work commute's going to get short here in the next couple months, so I don't know what it's going to be. I just know I'm going to stop driving this car as soon as our like work location changes, is what I was planning on.
11: I'm just wondering if it's cheaper to Uber to work every day.
13: It might be. I'm not sure. Funny enough, the bike I have, it's a dirt bike, and the new shop location that's opening up is so close that I can actually take the desert to drive there. I was going to ride the bike to work.
10: Wow. That's pretty desperate. I mean, based on your payment, $240 in 13 months, that's a little over $3,000 remaining in payments. So I don't think it's going to be that big of a number. And I'm hoping the car is worth more than $3,000.
13: It definitely is.
11: Plus the 10 you've already put in it, so let's say $13,000. There's a real chance you call them and they give you a smaller number than I have in my head right now. And the number I have in my head is dramatic and caustic because that's kind of how I how I do life.
10: That's what's happening in John's brain.
11: Right. You might get a $3,000 or $4,000 or $5,000 number, and that would be worth scratching and clawing and just buying this car and taking that. I mean, think of how stressed is you can't drive your own car just to go run down the street because, or to go to a buddy's house, and you have to calculate. Oh, that's going to be $8 for me to go to my friend's house because of my just
10: too much wear and tear. So we're going to ding you for that. So these are leases are my least favorite. And if you're thinking about it, you're going, well, it seems like a good deal. The payment's lower. Well, that's because you own nothing at the end of it. You're just prepaying the most expensive section of depreciation and then handing back the car.
11: And by the way, tell me if I'm wrong here, George. By putting $10,000 down on a lease, you just wrote them a check for the depreciation.
10: Oh, they're very happy to get some money up front.
11: You gave them cash for the depreciation.
10: They're winning on every side. And it's why you're going, well, if no, it's the best. It's people go, George, it's so smart. Because they're covering everything. All the maintenance is covered. They're happy to sell you that dream. But the truth is, they're making so much money on it. It's why they push people towards leases.
11: And they
10: dealership.
11: Take the car back after you've paid for all the depreciation after 2 years. They've maintained their vehicle.
10: Now they have an asset to sell
11: and then
10: on top of
11: then
10: that.
11: Then they call it a certified used and resell it at premium price and minus the depreciation that you gave them cash for. They've changed the oil on their car. And now they've won twice.
10: That's a genius scam.
11: Man.
10: That puts this Hour of the Ramsey Show in the books. Remember, there's ultimately only one way to financial peace, and that's to walk daily with the Prince of Peace, Christ Jesus.
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25: Just after the 2 o'clock hour here on KKXX, it's time once again for The Narrow Path, sponsored by Steve Gregg. 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
2: 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Vengeance is mine, I will repay, says the Lord. 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
8: What will heaven be like? 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
1: Welcome again to Your Home Today. I'm Buzz Beatty with Crane Realty. I work as a realtor under Cal DRE Salesperson's License, number 0147-3323. Well, I'm really happy to have a guest on the show today. This is someone that we've never had the chance to visit with before, and his name is Joe Grillo. He's a plumber, and he's a good guy. I've gotten to know him seems like at least 6 months or so. Joe joined our business networking group. Michael Humes over at Network Mortgage, and he's a part of the group. We have others. And by the way, if you're interested in something like that, you can always give me a call. I'll give you more information about business network. But we haven't had a plumber, and at least for a long time. And Joe came in, good guy. The group loves him, and he seems like someone I'd really like to invite into my home and do some take care of some plumbing issues that I've been putting off. And I think someone that you will enjoy listening to, and also be able to answer some of the needs that you may have regarding plumbing. But I don't want to do all the talking. I want to give Joe a chance to introduce himself. Again, this is Joe Grillo, and the name of his company, which he is the owner of, is Atlas Plumbing. That's actually not the full name. The full name is Atlas Plumbing and Mechanical. So, Joe, I warned you before we started that I'd like to ask you how that last portion, mechanical, fits in. But why don't you just give me a quick introduction of what you'd like to share first about who you are, Joe, and maybe we can learn later how you got into plumbing, why you like it, and maybe provide some helpful tips for our listeners as well. But I'll let you start talking and work in that wording mechanical that's in your title so that we can see how that fits in.
2: Hey, Buzz. Thanks for having me.
1: You're welcome.
2: Once again, everyone, this is Joe with Atlas Plumbing and Mechanical. We are a plumbing contractor here in Butte County and surrounding areas. We do a lot of traveling when it's needed to be done because we know people are living out there in those rural settings, and we can make that happen for repairs. So we are a small family-owned plumbing business providing any plumbing service you need in your home, and we've been doing this for a couple decades now. We really like how things are going.
1: Yeah, I'm looking at the back of your business card, and you've got a long list of, services that you can help people with. We can maybe get into that a little bit later, but anything at first that you'd like to share with us? I'm also interested in why you like plumbing and maybe a little bit more about Atlas Plumbing as well.
2: Well, Buzz, I started in the trade back in 1999 and really just started picking up the basics of how water flows, and how a house is plumbed, and the intricacies of knowing what's hidden behind the walls to kind of give you an idea of how to understand what might be going wrong. Because I started on the service side, where that means when you had a problem in your home and you wanted it solved and you needed it solved because things were not right, that's the type of work I started doing back in 1999. And fixing toilets and faucets and water heaters, reverse osmosis systems. That was just the start of it. And it's been a great career for myself. I've enjoyed every bit of it. There's always good days and bad days, but when I wake up each day, I'm happy to go to work and provide a great service for all the people of our communities.
1: Well, it's really good that you do like what you do. Not everybody likes working with plumbing. I particularly don't like it too much. That's why I would much rather have you come on over and do it. It just seems like whenever I'm doing it, I've always got a leak that pops up, and I guess some of those frustrations maybe don't bother you as much as some other people. Glad to hear you enjoy what you do.
2: Yeah, a great thing is just having a wide variety of inventory on our trucks and vans so that when we show up somewhere, we're not wasting time having to go get things. We keep all the normal items that come in and out of the home that are regular maintenance items, and then some other things that aren't so maintenance, but they're things that we see and we know people are having issues with as we continually increase our spread and coverage throughout the area.
1: But Joe, time always seems to fly in these interviews, and I've got just a little less than 3 minutes left for us in our first segment, but can you maybe tell us a little bit more about your service, Atlas Plumbing, how you charge, anything you want to add to that list?
2: Yeah, Buzz. So we're a service contractor, and the way we're set up for charging is, first and most importantly, is we don't charge our clients to come out and visit their house, say for just an estimate or just to get an idea of what you need. We also provide free estimates over the phone if we can kind of pinpoint what you're experiencing and what you might need to have done in your home. You know, we have the expertise to give you solid, accurate price quotes over the phone, where a lot of our competitors, they want to charge a show-up fee or even a fuel surcharge fee. You know, we don't do that, Buzz. We're old-fashioned. We know what we're doing. The guys that are going to come and visit your home, along with myself, you know, we're skilled, and you're going to be happy that you're getting upfront pricing all the time. You know, we don't want to hide anything from you. We're clear. We're transparent. And there's a lot of things out there that you're going to come up with

0: plumbing and mechanical. Where does mechanical fit in?
1: Buzz, as we continue to grow as a small business, we're going to be introducing stuff to do what's called the C20 license and mechanical heating and air conditioning, because there's a huge push to highly efficient heating and cooling for people's homes. And those are the heat pump systems, and they're all electric, and they're very efficient to save money, especially when people are on a solar array on their homes. These systems can be ran from the solar array, so you're going to be getting free heating and cooling, essentially, if you already had solar installed on your home. So the mechanical side is where we plan to be, and we're doing some small repairs here and there, but the big picture for our company is to be a full plumbing and HVAC contractor for our community.
0: Okay, well, thanks for that answer. 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So you're not your father's or grandfather's plumber. You're definitely moving with the times and getting into the new technology and able to handle that. Well, Joe, that takes care of our first segment, and we're going to be looking forward to visiting with you a little bit more in the upcoming final two segments. But we're going to take a quick break, and we'll be back with Joe Grillo of Atlas Plumbing and Mechanical in just a moment after this announcement.
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0: Welcome back to the second portion of our home show as we visit with Joe Grillo of Atlas Plumbing and Mechanical. And Joe, I think I'm going to let you take it away from here. Is there any additional information building on what you were sharing with us that you'd like to continue with?
1: Yeah, Buzz. So we're a full-service plumbing contractor. And what that means is we can do the little simple things in your home. Say a faucet just keeps leaking in the shower and you're tired of hearing that water drip at night. We can rebuild that faucet in the wall. Or if need be, we can always cut open the wall and make a full replacement of the faucet. We have the capability to set up for tile repairs in that situation. We even have the ability to set up for wall and sheetrock texturing. You know, that's a very critical step in making the home right once our project is complete, but we have that ability to get that done. And then when I say full service, we can help with additions onto your home. We can help with remodeling. We're doing a lot of work in the bathroom remodel side right now. That's where new technologies come about, like you brought up in the previous segment.
0: And Joe, sorry for interrupting, but Joe, you mentioned, for instance, tile and sheetrocking. Do you have individuals that you work with so that, you know, an individual doesn't have to go out and find someone? I mean, you can accomplish the whole task.
1: Correct, Buzz. Yeah, we're constantly doing repipes where your home has existing galvanized piping, and we've got to open up walls and bedrooms, closets, your ceilings, anything like that. We can replace that drywall and have the texture get matched really, really well. And then if it comes to the part where we've got to take some tiles out, we can get those tiles done for you as well.
0: So you have individuals that are tile experts and can do a good job.
1: Yes.
0: Yeah, okay. Great. Any other assets of your business that you think would be good for people to know about?
1: Yeah, on the bathroom remodel side, you know,

0: the most common shower and bath enclosure in the old days was to have tile and grout, but now there's what's called solid surface acrylic, or people call it cultured marble, or you've seen the term swanstone or acrylic. We're installing those surfaces, and they're virtually maintenance-free, Buzz. There's just a small silicone bead of caulking that goes on the walls that are vertical, and then at the base, transitioning to the shower pan or your bathtub. These walls only need to be cleaned with a squeegee, and you really like how easy and maintenance-free these plans are in your home.
1: So, Joe, if someone was considering doing a bathroom remodel, would they then could they then call you rather than a general contractor?
0: They could definitely call us. We could help with just replacing one or two fixtures in the bathroom, or replacing all the fixtures and doing it all turnkey.
1: Wow, interesting to know. And then again, there wouldn't be any charge for you to come by and first, give an estimate and take a look at the potential for the remodel and then provide an estimate number, and that would be all great for that first visit.
0: Correct, Buzz. We come out, we take measurements, take pictures, and get our notes, and then don't charge you for that, and we'll email over a proposal once we go over what you're looking for as the homeowner and the products we can provide and install for you.
1: All right, sounds good. Well, I have a few other questions. Maybe these would fall in the line of tips that you could share with homeowners. Of course, it's always helpful to have a professional like you come out, but is there any information that you'd like to pass on to homeowners that maybe would help prevent them from having to have a plumber come out? Just more simple things that they can do for themselves. For instance, to just help their plumbing situation last more. And obviously, they're going to have you come up for more difficult projects and all, but any tips that you'd like to pass along?
0: Most certainly, Buzz. A real common problem we see is just the kitchen sink gets stopped up just because someone had put scraps and excess food down a garbage disposal. Unfortunately, the piping beyond the garbage disposal can't handle the influx of all that foreign debris. So the garbage disposal will definitely get the things through it, but it's your piping infrastructure that can't handle it. So you want to use your garbage disposal the least amount of food going in it as possible, and always use an excess of hot water or warm water to let that flow through the pipes.
1: I remember in one of our meetings at our business networking group, you shared that there are some particular foods, maybe one in particular, that you almost should never have go down the garbage disposal. Do you remember what that was?
0: Yeah, most definitely. You don't want to put any vegetable peelings down your garbage disposal and into the pipe system. Your garbage disposal will push those scraps through, but it's the piping down the line that aren't going to be able to handle it. And then the other thing you don't want to put down is grease, whether it's hot or cold, down your piping system in the drain. That will cause a problem. Maybe not that day, but very soon thereafter, the grease is going to get cold, hard, and stopped up. And unfortunately, you will have to call us for a drain cleaning.
1: Do you have any particular advice for people with septic tanks?
0: Absolutely. Your septic tank often gets forgotten. So, the tip for your septic tank is you want to buy just a regular on the shelf enzyme treatment to add to your septic system. And typically, you want to do that every 90 days, but it always depends on how many members are living in your household, if you might want to do it more often. And when you put that enzyme in your system, it's very simple. You cut the bag open, you flush it down the toilet, and for the best use, you don't want to use that system for 24 hours. So maybe you're going out of town for one night. That's when you want to put that enzyme treatment in there and let the bacteria kick in and start eating all the debris that's in your tank. And that's really going to help the healthy system to last many, many decades.
1: Okay, well, that's really good news and information that I had not heard before. So thank you for that. And this brings us right up to the close of our second segment, we have one more visit opportunity with Joe of Atlas Plumbing and Mechanical. But first, we're going to have a break for a quick announcement, and we'll be back to close things out with some more helpful information, I think.

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0: And welcome back to our final opportunity to visit with Joe Grewal of Atlas Plumbing and Mechanical. And Joe, thanks again for explaining how the mechanical portion fits in case you missed the first portion of our visit with Joe. The mechanical ties into his definite involvement with the latest things that are coming around the corner that are on the horizon with new technology. And maybe Joe can elaborate more on that again. But definitely a full-service plumber. Joe Grewal of Atlas Plumbing will be giving out his contact information before the end of the show. But Joe, I have really enjoyed getting to know you in our business networking group, and I'm looking forward to having you come out to the house to handle some of the issues at my home that are definitely too difficult for me to tackle. But in the remaining portion of time that we have, any other things that you think would be good to share with the audience, including, again, why they should consider calling you and Alice Plumbing?
1: Thank you, Buzz. There's a lot of technologies out there that are helping homeowners. And this is one thing I definitely wanted to speak about today was a device called the Moen Flow Valve. And Buzz, this is a device that monitors the amount of water that's going into your home. And it has the ability to know when a leak is happening and it shouldn't be happening. And the way it does this is every 48 to 72 hours in the middle of the night, it will actually close down and do a test of the pressures that are in the piping systems. And it'll say, do a test at 1 a.m. and it shuts down and the pressure's at 75 PSI. Well, 5 minutes later, it'll open the valve back up. And if your pressure dropped down to 72 PSI, it's gonna keep track of that pressure loss because there shouldn't be a pressure loss in your plumbing system in the middle of the night. So this Moen Flow Valve can detect these little leaks and alert you if something isn't right over a couple of days, or if it's a rapid leak and it notices water coming out, say 5 gallons a minute when faucets should only be 1.5 gallons per minute, it's going to ask you, is that normal? Or should I shut down immediately, save your house from a lot of water damage? This Moen Flow Valve is great to catching the little things and alerting you of the big things. And as so many of us California residents know, homeowners insurance has been a very tough thing to come by sometimes. This Moen Flow Valve is an accepted leak detection system to help with your homeowner's insurance and keeping your policy intact.
0: Well, interesting. How does that communicate that information to you?
1: The information is loaded on the Moen app. It's done through a Bluetooth technology, and it's constantly sending data to your user app in your account to let you know what's going on at any time of the day. You could even shut the water off if you were out of town, you wanted to shut your sprinklers off. There's a way to do that as well. You want to turn your sprinklers on. There's also a way to do that all through the interface of the Moen app.
0: Oh, okay. That's something that I think I remember you mentioning that during one of our meetings again, but that sounds pretty high tech. And obviously you can install one of those. Are those very expensive?
1: The valve itself is a little expensive, and it can range anywhere from $600 to $1,000 depending on the water size pipe at your home. But most typically you're going to have a 3/4 inch water pipe, and that's on the lower end. And then the installation cost is kind of going to vary based on the piping at your home, but it's nothing that is going to set you back an arm and a leg. And it's a great piece of technology that people are just starting to use more and more.
0: All right. Well, Joe, it's fun having you on the show, and I feel like we have a lot of questions that we're not going to have time for you to give answers to. And also, if our listeners would like to text me questions, or they can directly text you, of course, too. We're going to give out your number. Maybe we can have you come back on the show again and do a part two. But we have about 3 minutes left. I'm looking at the back of your card, and I don't know where to, you know, highlight or which to highlight, but there's so many different aspects to your business, slab links, leaks, which would be kind of a horrendous thing for me to discover. I hope that never occurs, but you deal with those and a lot of other, including outdoor irrigation. It's like lawn sprinklers and stuff too. I wouldn't have expected you to do that. But do you want to summarize any other concluding facets of your business besides what I mentioned and talk about them in the remaining now 2 minutes or so that we have left?
1: Yeah, Buzz. I'd like to go over a couple things, but even if we don't get to them today, we'll definitely have to spend a good segment or two in the future going over water filtration and better quality water inside your home. I think what people can get out of just adding a filter at the front of the home will give you some better quality water, and going all the way out into the specialty systems of water softeners and reverse osmosis for drinking water.
0: Would this include taste as well?
1: Yes. With the reverse osmosis system, you're going to notice a significant taste improvement. And that's what I really like to let people know. If they don't really care for their tap water, just by adding the reverse osmosis, you're going to get water that you want to drink, you enjoy drinking out of the tap.
0: So, Joe, are you available then to consult, just discuss some ideas with people? Would this be included in a free visit? Or I guess you could also talk about this over the phone with someone who's interested as well.
1: Yes, Buzz, they can reach out to our phone at 530-514-5960. We can discuss reverse osmosis or your kitchen faucet or water softeners, which are the traditional salt systems, and the new technologies, which actually have a salt-free technology where you're not wasting salt, you're not wasting water down the drain through every cycle.
0: And you have a website as well?
1: Yes, we can be found at atlasplumbingcorp.com. That's just Atlas Plumbing with the C-O-R-P at the end. You can do scheduling. There's a very basic scheduling format. You can put your phone, your email, and the contact information that you wanted to add, and any type of questions or facts you want to share, and that can be done on our website, atlasplumbingcorp.com.
0: All right. Well, that sounds like probably the easiest and best way to connect with you. And Joe, it's really been fun, and I appreciate you coming on the show, helpful to our audience as well. And I think we do have a lot more that we could talk about, and I'll look forward to having you back again when you have the time. I know you're a busy guy, but thanks so much, Joe Grillo of Atlas Plumbing and Mechanical. Joe, one more time quickly, give out that contact information again.
1: Hi, everybody. Please reach out to us with call or text at 530-514-5960.
0: All right. Thank you, Joe. Have a great rest of the day.
1: Buzz, I look forward to our next sit down. Thank you.
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9: When you go through your refrigerator, it's bound to happen. Past the ketchup bottle, the milk, the cheese, and leftovers from the restaurant, you find it. Food that should have been tossed out 3 weeks ago. It's just hiding back there unnoticed until it's too late. Well, some things never get old. Like the good news of eternal life through Jesus Christ. 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

0: All right. Good morning, everybody. We're going to talk about James Tallarico, who's a candidate for the Senate in the state of Texas. He has some interesting views on Christianity. He is a Christian, he calls himself. He compares Christianity to Islam through a framework of religious pluralism. We're going to talk about that in some detail with somebody who knows something about it, Bishop Peter Hansen of St. Augustine Anglican Church, and, of course, my pastor over at Rock of Life Fellowship, Pastor Alfredo Romero. Good morning.
1: Good morning.
2: Good morning.
0: Well, let's just break this down really quickly and then go right into it and take it from the viewpoint as opposed to, you know, being critical of him, but trying to understand what he's saying to begin with. To give, not to necessarily give credence, but to have an understanding of what he's trying to say. He has what's called a circle analogy. Tallarico explicitly states that he views the world's faith traditions, including Christianity and Islam, as a circle. He explains that while the divine mystery of the universe sits at the center, different traditions simply use unique names for it, such as God, Yahweh, or Allah. Give the best case scenario of what it is he's trying to say that would not be offensive to maybe Christians who are more traditional. Is there a way to defend what he is saying there? I'll start with the bishop.
2: I've heard this coming from Muslims who want to make nice and tell Christians, you know, well, we all worship the same God. We just have a name, Allah, and so forth. And so, and my dear wife, who's a sharp repartee, says, oh, really? The same God? Of course. So you believe that Jesus was God, the Son, and made a man and came to earth and was crucified, right, and rose again? No, nothing like that, you know. Oh, he's not a Trinity? No, you know. So you get this kind of, you get this double talk.
0: Is there some kind of truth to what Tallarico is saying in that before Jesus came, we all sort of believed in the same God? That there was one, I mean, certainly Christians and Jews, there was just one God. And then Jesus came and that kind of changed things.
2: Christianity is a continuum from Judaism, but a better revelation and a more complete one. Mm-hmm. Once that better revelation is there, then Judaism becomes, in technical sense, a heresy of Christianity. You know, it breaks off of Christianity or tears away. But I mean, we respect the Jews definitely, and they had and still have a powerful relationship with God, and their relationship is true. Islam, on the other hand, was definitely a heresy from Judaism and Christianity, and took some of the truths of the Christian Bible and the Christian history and the Jewish history and claimed it as their own and redefined things and claimed that it wasn't Isaac but Ishmael who had the special covenant and things such as that. Okay, so on the premise that there is a worship of a God, a solo God, in early religions, that's fair. We can see that God has shown himself upon the earth and that all mankind has seen evidence of him. It's reasonable to say there's one God, not many gods. Many gods makes it crazy. None of them are gods then. They're just at war. They're just demigods or demons. But if there's one God, well, I'll credit the Zoroastrians for having that right, you know, because he's revealed himself. But a better revelation once known has to take the center. And you don't just paint pictures like the circle and say, it's a mystery to all of us, and we're all in the same place.
0: I wonder if James Tallarico has a motive to do this. Maybe he truly believes this. Is there a motive, maybe a political one, or maybe he truly believes this? But for some, I'm guessing that perhaps this is the type of Christian that could be in the worst type of Christian because you're, as opposed to delineating between Muslim and Christianity, isn't that where most traditional Christians would fall in this? And trying to merge the two would seem to be anti-Christianity. I'm just throwing something out.
1: Yeah, I would look at it from the biblical perspective of a false teaching. These are false teachers that will come out. And it's interesting how many politicians start sounding Christian when midterms are coming up or an election's coming up. Suddenly, they're trying to basically trying to sway the Christian vote a little bit over their way by sounding kind of Christian. Hey, well, we're all in this together. Christians are all together. But, you know, Jesus says quite a few things about this. One of them is beware of false teachers. Beware of the wolves in sheep's clothing. And the other thing, Jesus answered this whole question that Tallarico is kind of putting out there, that we're all in this together. It's the same God. Jesus basically said, look, I am the way and the truth and the life, and nobody gets to the Father except through me.
2: Right.
1: That's pretty much it. But once again, just make it real quick, I believe this is a political thing. It's, once again, these politicians will start quoting the Bible, most times out of context, to make it seem like, well, this guy is a, you know. And I'm going to say just one quick thing, and I don't mean to be controversial on this, but when President Obama, when he was running for president, he had this interview with the gentleman that wrote The Purpose-Driven Life. I always forget his name. And he basically said, and he was in the Christian atmosphere, he was in the church, and said, you know, marriage is between a man and a woman. And as soon as he was in office, it was a completely different story.
2: Right.
1: So you start down, I know that's a tough example, but it's true. He was the first one to put pride flags out on the White House and change the bathroom rules for schools and things. So they will, these politicians, whoever the ones that are corrupt, they will definitely sound very Christian.
0: There was also some backlash against Tallarico, and this is based on an interview about 5 years ago, in all fairness. Maybe some of the things have changed, his beliefs. But, you know, once said, it's there forever. There was some backlash because Tallarico described God as, quote, non-binary, meaning beyond human gender. And maybe there's something to that. And he drew parallels between Jesus and other historical spiritual traditions. What is it? What's he saying by non-binary? That Jesus is that God is neither male or female or just an entity of some kind? What's he saying there?
2: Well, when we use that term, it's a loaded term. Today, it means you can be trans, you can be male, you can be female, you can ride the line, you can be bisexual. I don't really know. All that means is because it doesn't make any sense to me. This is going to the, what I would say, a cult mentality that is this happening now on the left. You know, having been a member of the cult some 50 years ago, I studied what it is to be in a cult and how it's brain controlling, and the way a cult will control the minds and the brains of its adherents is to teach them crazy things, not teach them things that all make sense, but to teach them things that sound nuts. And then in order to be a member, you've got to adopt the terminology. You've got to take on the lingo and spout these things that are just wild, you know, like, sure, boys can run in girl sports. What's wrong with that? A boy can be a girl. Things that your conscience, your mind rebel at. But to be a member, you've got to say the lines and go along with it, which takes you into a place of turning off your own faculties of rationality. And I think the left has gone to that cult level, to where they can make no sense at all, and that's actually beneficial to their cause.
1: You know, I watch a lot of interviews, these gentlemen, they go out to colleges and they'll do speeches and they'll take questions from people. And it's always a view from some of the younger people, like, all roads lead to heaven. Mm-hmm. And they'll say, well, it's all the same God. And they always have the viewpoint, whatever the percentage is, the viewpoint of, well, if we're just good people. And they can't explain where morality comes from. They can't explain individual rational reasoning. They can't explain that. But when I was going to school, I went, the very first time I went to a luncheon with all these, you know, pastors that were learning to be pastors and going to school. Mm-hmm. Went to this big lunch with all of our leaders, and we were talking about this very subject. And they were saying, well, you know, everybody thinks that all roads lead to heaven, and you know, the Satan comes out to deceive us all and make it believe like, yes, we're all going to go to heaven if we just be good people and believe in a God. And I did say something, I spoke up, but I said, well, I do believe all roads lead to heaven. And they all looked at me and went, what? You're kidding me. What happened? And I said, yeah, it's called Judgment Day. That no matter what you believe, everybody's going to stand before God and be accountable. What's going to make the difference is Jesus Christ, your Lord and Savior. It depends on where your eternity is going to be. And I was making kind of a funny point, but Everyone, no matter what you believe, we will stand before God and give account whether or not we accepted Christ as Savior or not. And if we haven't, we're going to have eternal separation from God. Yeah. So we can't be deceived. We cannot be deceived. Jesus is the only way to get to the Father.
0: Is there a danger in this type of belief that goes out publicly where people who don't know about Christianity have just a cursory knowledge of it, kind of takes what he's saying and buys into it? I think that's what concerns me. People who are devout Christians who've been with the church, but the newcomers to Christianity, I wonder if they buy into this and think, well, that makes sense. It sounds like he's just trying to work together and try to be so that we're all joined at the hip and, you know, we're all one, and he means well. And it's a very seductive type of presentation that he gives, is it not?
2: Sure. Everybody would like to be friends. Yeah. Everybody wants to hold hands, and everybody wants to say we're all one big human family. And we ought to be. Mm-hmm. And when we're dicing things too fine and being too standoffish, that's our fault. But when there's something clearly denying the realities that you know and is demanding that everybody take a stance that says all roads lead to heaven, well, then you're supporting a lie. Mm-hmm.
0: Yeah. Evangelist Franklin Graham referred to Tallarico as, quote, a wicked politician.
1: Yeah.
2: Okay.
1: Deceptive. Deceptive.
0: Yeah. We're going to take a break. You're listening to Rebel Religion in the News. We'll be right back. Hey, you want to go to something different? You want to continue this?
2: What do you got?
0: Eating in church. You okay with that?
1: Food in church.
2: No.
1: No?
0: No? Why don't we talk about that? That's

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4: Okay. All right, welcome back. Really a fascinating discovery. A poll came out saying when it comes to the use of AI, practicing Christians, 39% of practicing Christians reported using the technology more than regular adults, and they use it for their spiritual well-being, to get answers on their spiritual well-being. I was stunned when I read this. Practicing Christians use AI more than most of them, not just Christians, practicing Christians. And they use it in order to, what do we say, for spiritual?
5: They're talking about for their spiritual growth.
4: Yes, yeah, that was the term, their spiritual growth. Let's open it up. Is this something to be concerned about? We have a Bishop Peter Hansen of St. Augustine Anglican Church. What do you think about? First of all, what do you think about this? Maybe you're not totally into AI and you don't know all of what's being done and what can be found there. Mm-hmm. But it sounds concerning right off the top.
6: Well, I think we've all had concerns about it. Of course, we all saw 2001 Space Odyssey and the Terminator and all these kinds of things where technology takes over the world and judges us and decides we're not worth keeping alive.
4: Why, 2001 Space Odyssey, boy, did that movie predict the future.
6: Yeah.
5: Was his name Hal?
4: Hal.
5: Hal.
6: You know, that's IBM moving the letters one over.
4: H becomes an I, one letter over becomes I. A, one letter over becomes B.
5: No.
6: Yeah.
5: Really?
4: L in Hal becomes M. IBM.
5: I never knew that.
4: Now, the director of the film, Kubrick, says that's just pure coincidence.
5: Oh, sure.
4: but if it was pure, even if it wasn't pure coincidence, it's pretty ingenious.
6: It's interesting.
4: Yeah.
6: But at any rate, we fear new technologies sometimes because of how they're abused. And you know, a lot of our technologies that we feel benign about, you know, our little cell phones, we're all walking around with our little tubby televisions and we're not even connected with the world anymore. We're watching our reels, and there are studies coming out on how it's harming our brains. And I don't know. I'm kind of stuck with it. But we have.
4: What do you mean you're stuck with it?
6: I can't help looking at my phone. It's a communication device. It's also tons of entertainment and things that are interesting and stuff that that feed me facts that I didn't have before. Maybe they're facts.
5: Yeah, it's the knowledge. It's like carrying around an Encyclopedia Britannica in your pocket.
6: It's the apple that hangs from Eve's tree.
5: Yeah, you know? Pretty much.
6: Yeah.
4: 16.
6: That's why the apple symbol is that apple.
4: 16% of pastors admit that the article says say, but I'm going to use the word admit that they use AI often. Personally, 5% said they engage AI for personal matters very often. 45% said they used AI not very much. These are pastors. The question I have is, and we've had this discussion before, and I've had it with Pastor Alfredo, and I'm not sure I agree.
5: Go ahead.
4: Are you okay with using AI to massage or edit maybe a sermon? Are you okay with that?
5: Oh, no, not at all. I would never use it AI at all. I would never ask AI to say, hey, you know, I've got this great idea for a sermon on faith. Give me all the Bible scriptures, write a 20-minute sermon on it, put in a couple little of these little personal analogies I'm going to tell you, and print it out within a minute and a half and use that as a sermon. I would never do that.
4: But what if, by using AI, you wrote a better message, delivered a better message, and brought more people to the Lord? What if that tool would benefit...
6: Get thee behind me, Satan.
4: Okay.
5: Here's how I look at it. If I just read from the Bible, which is most times, all the time is what I do, mm-hmm. but what I do is I'll take, I took the story of Enoch a couple of weeks ago, and you really find it in Genesis 5 and Hebrews 11. I took the story of what we know about Enoch, and the message was, how would it change our lives if every day we woke up just to say, today, Lord, I'm going to please you. I want to be known as a person that pleases you, God. I may not get the Disneyland fast pass to go to heaven like Enoch did, but I to live my life just doing one thing. I just want to please you, Lord. And that was basically the message. So the point is, there is no better message than me reading the Bible. AI cannot improve what God's word says.
6: You got to understand that the pastor is a member of that church, and the pastor needs this process, and the pastor needs to spend that time in the word and not just get it pre-fed to him. Now, it's true that AI is becoming so sophisticated that it takes our thoughts, our values, our personalities, and it takes it in as part of its evaluation process.
5: Yeah.
6: And it'll start to sound like us because it's a reflection of us.
4: Mm-hmm.
6: That's all fine and well, and that's going to be interesting. But it's also beguiling.
4: Mm-hmm.
6: You've got a tool here that could take all the work out of being a pastor. You know, well, then what do they need you for? You know.
4: Well, here, I'll throw this analogy, and maybe this will work.
5: Sure.
4: Let me begin by saying, half of practicing Christians, that means people, I assume, who go to church, who pray regularly, mm-hmm. say they would trust the technology with their spiritual growth, okay? And I want to respond to what the bishop said here, which is that about a year ago, I had a mark on my nose. It was a swelling, a growth. I went online. What do you think it is? And it suggested it was probably a cancerous thing.
6: Mm-hmm.
4: That doesn't mean that I didn't go to a doctor. I still said, you know, I got to go to a doctor, but I wanted to learn perhaps something about it first before I then went to the expert, because I don't want to go to a doctor if it turns out, you know, likely it's nothing. Let's analogize that. You're going through a difficult time. Maybe you're having a difficult time with your daughter or one of your kids, and you go to AI and you're saying, you know, give me all of the data. Here's some information about me, the same kind of things you would give to a counselor, a marriage counselor, or any type of personal counselor, and you put that in there, and it gives you suggestions, and it says maybe what it could be. But at that point, you say, you know, I need to go to a pastor.
6: Yeah.
4: Is there anything wrong with using it when you talk about spiritual growth, using AI for that purpose?
6: I wouldn't say so.
4: I wouldn't say so either.
6: But the preaching is another matter.
4: Okay.
6: That's where I've got to get in the gym and pick up the big heavy weights, mm-hmm. and lift them, or I become a spiritual weakling. You know, I become dependent upon this computer program that's going to do all the work for me, and it sounds so great, and everybody compliments the sermon, but where was I? I'm shrinking in the background. I'm becoming nothing but a plug that plugs in my computer.
5: There's something to be said for when a pastor starts studying the Word of God and searching for the message that God wants us to deliver. And we're reading, and we're searching, and we're looking at, you know, Bible verses that relate to it, and we start mm-hmm. asking God to give us that inspiration, that Holy Spirit inspiration to give this message to the people. It's the process that makes me grow,
6: right,
5: and it helps me become a better person, a better father, husband, co-worker, grandfather, whatever. There's a buildup in me just through my study. If I was to skip, any pastor was to skip that process, Bishop's absolutely right. It weakens us spiritually.
6: Mm-hmm.
5: So anyway, that's my point.
4: Well, but I think that...
5: But it's great if I want to look up who won the NBA championship in 1967.
6: Yeah.
5: Boston Celtics.
4: Celtics would be a good guess.
6: Or all the places in the Bible that mention this one word, you know.
5: Yeah.
6: You can use it as a research tool.
4: Sure. Absolutely. That's what I was just about to ask. If you're doing a sermon on whatever issue is of the day, and you're like, I don't have the scripture memorized. Give me, you know, on this, but, you know, father, son, father, daughter, mother, daughter relationships. Give me some, and you'll probably get some passages from Proverbs or Psalms or whatever. And it's right there, and you could insert those into your message.
6: Yeah.
4: Which is why I'm still not convinced that, you know, Pastor Alfredo's correct on this. I will tell you, as a member of the media, it is used all the time to edit scripts because, quite frankly, it does a very good job. You're still doing the work. You're going out, you're getting the video, you're getting the interviews, you're doing the research, you write the story, and you say, it needs a little extra little zip to it, and it will do it. Won't necessarily change it, but it's like can act as an editor. I think that pride is the reason that some people don't want to acknowledge using it.
5: Hmm.
4: And that includes pastors, by the way.
5: Yeah, I have study tools. I have websites that I use, study tools, Bible Gateway, you know, mm-hmm. a Bible Hub.
6: Mm-hmm.
5: There are research tools that I have at my fingertips using the internet, using, you know, research tools. But I think there's a difference there, like Bishop said, to use it as a research tool. Back in the day, we used the Concordia. If I wanted to find out different Bible verses that I didn't remember on fear or faith, let's say, I would look up the Concordia. Now I can use the internet for that. But to write a message, to come up with the idea, the pretense, the way it's laid out, no, never, never, ever, ever.
6: If you're asking the correct question at the beginning of a sermon for preparation, which is, what, Lord, do you want to tell your people?
5: There you go.
6: You're using me. Well, you're just taking yourself out of that situation and actually taking him out of it, mm-hmm. because the source now is the God of your computer.
4: Well, the one thing that a computer cannot do, that AI cannot do, is provide the emotional punch that a preacher can give from the, you know, Billy Graham had that emotional punch.
6: Yeah, he did.
4: And it doesn't matter who wrote it. I mean, he was able to proofread it, look it over, but it was the way he delivered it that brought people to God. And I think maybe AI should not be, as long as it's proofread, as long as it's checked and double checked to make sure it's accurate, you're not just relying on AI to give you the information. Fact check AI. I guess I don't see the problem with it, and I don't like admitting that because I'm always afraid people are going to think I'm lazy, but I also have a different belief, adapt or die. You know, people who didn't adapt and said, I'm never going to watch television, I'm never going to get an iPhone.
5: I think they were the smart ones.
4: Yeah, well, maybe they were smart, but, you know, sometimes it's like you need to move forward. Gosh, the music means we're out of time.
6: Yeah.
4: I hate to end on me finishing, you know, a lecture.
5: That's fine.
4: I'm sorry about that.
6: Read your Bible.
5: We go to church.
4: All go to church and say your prayers. That's the best way
6: to
4: have a relationship with the Lord. Bishop Peter Hansen of St. Augustine Anglican Church. Their service time is 10 o'clock on Sunday mornings. Thank you so much for joining us, everybody. So long.
5: That's pretty good.
4: That was pretty good. Wish we had it recorded. That was really good.
5: That was really good. I know.
4: We'll do it again. I've forgotten things before, too. So
7: 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From employees to entrepreneurs, doctors to detectives, some things define us and set us apart, but there's one thing that binds us. Before anything, we are one thing. Born to be Americans, proud to be Americans. Our United States are our united fates. Know your Constitution.
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14: Fellow Americans, eternal vigilance is the price of liberty. You and me, we the people, owe it to ourselves and our posterity to know the Constitution and Bill of Rights and hold our leaders and representatives accountable to its life, property, and freedom-protecting principles. 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America, bless God.
15: Okay, time for some honest talk to you men. When you need to change your spark plugs, you don't do that with your bare hands. You use a socket wrench. When you need to fix a leaky toilet, you won't get that pipe loose with your bare hands. You know that jobs need the right tools. So what about your relationship with your wife and kids? Are you trying to handle that with your bare hands? You have enough sense to use tools for physical jobs, but when it comes to things of the heart, we men sort of wing it. Well, it's time to start using some tools in your relationship just like you would anything else that's important to you. Tool number one, fact-finding. When your wife talks, first listen. Let her know that you heard what she's saying. Don't think she's heading for you to fix something. Tool number two.
13: The evolutionary tree of life is dying. Learn about it next on today's Creation Moments. And now, here's our Creation Moments host, Ian Taylor.
16: We are all familiar with the evolutionary tree of life. It is supposed to depict how life began as a single-celled organism and over immense periods of time mutated into all the various forms of life we see today. We have offered several Creation Moments programs recently that explained how new genetic studies simply do not support this evolutionary tree. Those of us who accept young Earth creationism are not the only ones who are beginning to notice this problem. Creatures that are completely unrelated, according to the evolutionary tree, have been found to have very similar genes. More often than not, DNA information disagrees with a creature's supposed lineage as it is presented on the evolutionary tree of life. Very different creatures, unrelated according to the evolutionary tree, develop from very similar genes. Our genetic knowledge of creatures is most complete with the simpler organisms. Even evolutionists have admitted that microorganisms without a nucleus do not fit into any kind of evolutionary tree. The facts are killing the evolutionary tree of life. Some evolutionists are admitting that the history of life cannot be represented as a tree. Some even ask whether the history of life can ever be known with any certainty. In short, the new genetic information now rapidly accumulating supports the Bible's teaching that each kind of creature was separately created. New genetic information shows that there are multiple trunks to the tree of life. We may be reminded, however, that the only real source of life is our risen Savior, Jesus Christ.
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18: This is Shauna on Johnny Erickson Tata Sharing Hope. Like you, Johnny and I sure do love our friends.
19: You know, friendship happens when two people discover they have more in common than they thought, or that there is a shared interest that draws them together. C.S. Lewis says that friendship happens when you connect with someone and find yourself saying, "What? You think that way too? I mean, I thought I was the only one who thought that way." It's why friendship happens so easily between Christians, because we just got so much in common. But for me, there's a special dimension to friendship. My wheelchair has drawn me and my friends together in a beautiful but unusual way. Like recently, my husband left on a fishing trip at 2:00 in the morning, a lot earlier than he had planned. So I had to call a girlfriend and ask if she could please stay overnight with me. You realize I can't lie in one position all night. I've got to be turned in bed. My friend would have to get up once or twice at night to move my pillows and readjust me on my side. When someone stays overnight, it means sacrificing a good night's sleep in order to help me. Now, I could have felt awkward calling my girlfriend and, you know, proposing that she help me do this, but our friendship is built on honesty and openness. If she can help me, I know she will. If she can't, neither of us feels bad about it. So, in a way, my friendships are unusually close. Actually, when I ask for help because of my disability, it's a way of asking to be close, very close. And when a friend does help, it's their way of saying, "You are worth it to me. You are worth losing a good night's sleep because I value you above the time and the effort that it takes." I think of that every time a friend wipes my nose or empties my leg bag. Every time a friend lifts me out of my wheelchair and into bed, I think of it every time a friend takes me in for my PET scan or a mammogram or to the hospital for x-rays. Proverbs 18 describes these friends, for they are the kind that stick closer than a brother. And the wonderful thing is, I get to serve them. I get to pray for them and cheer them on. I get to love and encourage them to be their best. I pray for their children, their grandchildren. I pray for their husbands, their work. I listen to their woes. We talk about the Bible and what we're learning. I love it when my friends need me. Something beautiful happens in a friendship when at the center there is suffering and hardship. The strong help the weak, or the weak pray or serve the strong, and suffering sets the stage for compassion to blossom. Compassion, you know, literally means with suffering. Come means with, passion means suffering. So I and my friend choose to be with each other in our suffering. Obviously, a disability provides a platform for a special kind of Christian compassion.
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26: I believe that all those longings will be fulfilled in heaven. Artists will paint with colors they've never seen. Musicians will write songs that we've never heard those notes before. And all those things that are buried deep inside of us will come to fruition. I love it when it says that God gives you the desires of your heart, but I think he gives them first of all. The Lord places those desires and giftedness, and I just can't wait to see what that will look like when we're home.
25: Well, that's Sheila Walsh giving a really beautiful glimpse of what heaven will be like, and she's our guest today on Focus on the Family with Jim Daly. Thank you for joining us. I'm John Fuller.
27: John, Sheila is one of our fan favorites, right? The listener favorites. You enjoy hearing from her. She's been at the broadcast a couple of times through different ways, something we call a Hitchcock. When we hear a presentation out and about at a church or something like that, we have a team member that's listening for those and suggesting them for a program. Mm-hmm. And Sheila, you have come through the Focus program in that way. But it's so good to have you here in the studio. Thanks for being with us.
26: It's lovely to see you again, Jim, and to meet you, John. I'm so happy to be here.
27: Just want to get you in early. You know, your life story, which we're going to unfold a bit, and your desire for heaven is so beautiful. I'm looking forward for people to listen and to watch this. Is really inspirational. I know what's going to happen, and people are going to be touched by the way the Lord has worked in your life, the great stories that you have. Mm-hmm. And you connect the dots in such wonderful ways. So thanks again for being here.
26: Thank you.
25: And Sheila is, of course, a television host, a Grammy-nominated singer, a Bible teacher, a speaker, best-selling author. She does a lot of things, and she has written a new book. It's called The Hope of Heaven, How the Promise of Eternity Changes Everything.
27: Sheila, when you look at it in the book, you mentioned a lot of scripture, which is so wonderful. That's what we're based upon, right? As believers in Christ, is the word of God. Ecclesiastes 3:11 says he has made everything beautiful in its time. He has also set eternity in the human heart. That's kind of the basis. You know, even

0: be here. It must mean we're made for something more.
1: In that context, though, you look around the globe, look at all the great religions. I mean, almost every human culture has an expression of this reaching for something eternal, something next, which again is evidence that God has stamped our heart for that journey.
0: It's a gift. I honestly think it's a gift. I think we see it as a disadvantage. So we're always looking for that next thing. I see it as, I've learned now that nothing's going to be perfect, which has helped in my marriage. That's why we've been married for 31 years.
1: Way to go.
0: Because you know that Barry was not designed to make me happy. Mm. You know, I wasn't designed to make him happy. We were designed to know Jesus. And so until we finally see him face to face, there will always be that place that longs for him.
1: And I think as you express it that way, it is the great equalizer of the playing field of humanity. I don't care what your sexual orientation is, what your appetites are, what your drives and motivations are, money, whatever. It is the plague of humanity. If you try to fill that void with something other than God, you're in a bad spot.
0: Mm-hmm. Yeah. I think one of the things I was rereading Mere Christianity because my son read it I read it years ago. Then he read it in high school. And it was interesting seeing the parts he had underlined as a high school student.
1: Oh, that's great.
0: Because he's about to turn 29 now. But it was interesting. C.S. Lewis said that there's three ways we deal with this ache, this longing. We either deal with it externally, where we think something out there would fix it, or internally, we almost come to a place of thinking, you know what, this is as good as life's going to get. You know, we just kind of resign ourselves. But he offered the third solution eternally. When we realize that we are eternal beings and that we haven't even... I was reading something last night and somebody said to an author, and I don't remember his name, so do you think this is your best life? And he said, I have not begun to live my best life. Mm. Until we see Jesus face to face, and then we will never live anything less than our best life.
1: Boy, it's so true. Well, you have a lot of humor in the book as well. I love you digging through a cabinet, looking for something, and whipping your hair back. What happened?
0: Well, it actually was the genesis of this book. I mean, I came across this jar of cream that my husband had bought for me at Christmas, and it was expensive. So I was trying to see if there was anything left in it, because I'm Scottish and we use everything.
1: Well, let me just say before you continue, that was very bold of Barry to buy you beauty cream. As your
0: I
1: husband.
0: Know.
1: I don't think I would take that move, but way to go, Barry.
0: Well, that's Instagram for you. It fills you in on all the latest stuff. But I realized there was a little left, but then I bent my head forward to flip my hair out of my face. And in that second, something snapped, and I thought I'd broken my neck.
1: Wow.
0: I immediately threw up. I couldn't move. And so Barry came up, and he took me. We spent 18 hours in the emergency room. MRIs, I mean, just everything. Mm. It turned out that all I'd done was torn ligaments in my neck, which, you know, is
2: painful.
0: It's painful, but not drastic. But while I was in that MRI and all the hours of waiting, I was like, Lord, there's something wrong at the moment. You know, I've gone through all sorts of different experiences with you. I've walked through clinical depression with you. I've walked through being in a psychiatric hospital with you. But I feel at the moment as if there's something that I'm missing. And so I did what I always do. I dig into God's word. And I came across Hebrews 12. And this one verse shifted everything in me. It said, keep your eyes on Jesus, who both began and finished this race we're in. Study how he did it. Mm. Because he never lost sight of where he was headed, that glorious finish in and with his Father. Mm. And I underlined that now. It's that he never lost sight of where he was headed. He began and he finished this race we're in. And so that led me to a study of heaven. What can we know?
1: You know, it's so amazing about the word. It's right there. We just have to read it. I mean, it even tells you, if you're in me, here's the fruit that people will see in you.
0: Yeah.
1: The fruit of the Spirit, right? Yeah. Love, joy, peace. I mean, it's very forthright. All we have to do is read it and know it and absorb it and meditate on it. And that's maybe one of the great tragedies of today. We're too busy to actually read the word that's eternal.
0: I know, and we're robbing our souls when we do that.
1: Right.
0: We're just, because I went through years like that, where it'd be like, I was brought up as a good little Baptist girl on the west coast of Scotland, where you have your quiet time every morning. And so it's like, okay, well, I read the word of God for 10 minutes, so I'm good to go. As opposed to realizing, no, this is like my daily bread. Mm. This is, and also something I love, years ago, I read a thing by Athanasius, you know, guy in the fourth century, but he said this, whereas most of scripture speaks to us, The Psalms speak for us. Mm. They give us a language of prayer. Mm. And so my dear friend, Dr. Jeremiah, sent me this little book. And he said, here's what I think you should do, because it was the Psalms and Proverbs. Read 3 Psalms out loud every day. Mm. Let your ears hear what your eyes are reading.
1: Yeah.
0: And that has been a game changer for me.
1: Boy, and again, just a simple practice.

0: practice that brings so much fruit
1: yeah.
0: into your life. Sheila, you mentioned growing up in Scotland. You've shared about your dad, and he struggled with both physical health issues and mental health issues and ended up taking his own life, I think, at 34, right?
1: Yes.
0: How old were you when he...
1: I was five.
0: You were 5 years old. And you relate that story to how he changed, how when he had a stroke, I believe, right?
1: Yeah, he had a cerebral hemorrhage. And it was really like Dr. Jekyll and Mr. Hyde. Mm-hmm. Because my dad was my hero when I was a little girl. He was the yes in my life. My mom would tell me to be careful. And my dad would say, no, go for it. You've got it. And so I just adored my dad.
0: Yeah.
1: Wonderful Christian man, beautiful singing voice. But that cerebral hemorrhage, the way that pressed on his brain impacted his personality. And he went from being this loving, safe, kind father to a difficult, confused, and ultimately violent stranger.
0: And you became the focal point of that pain for him for some reason that you couldn't justify as a five-year-old. You didn't know what was I doing wrong, right?
1: No, but it's interesting because it confused me as a child. He never hit my sister, never hit my brother. The only person he ever took his anger out on was me. But since then, a friend of mine who's a neurosurgeon said that sometimes when there's a significant brain injury, the person instinctively reaches out to the one person they believe will love them no matter what.
0: Yeah.
1: So rather than it being an indication of a lack of relationship, in some strange way, it was actually his way of connecting with me. But you don't understand that when you're five.
0: Yeah, of course. And maybe if you're 55,
1: you don't
0: understand it. And, you know, so often, and we've talked about this, where we share the loss of parents together. Both my parents died by the time I was 11, 12. Mm. And so we've talked about that. But so often when I speak, and I'm sure it's true when you speak, you'll have a line of people that still have great bitterness or weight or guilt or shame because of that lack of healthy parental connection. But you said this in the book, and this is for everybody that would be in that line or whatever journey the Lord has put you on to teach you the things he wanted to teach you as a child. But this is so good where you wrote, we will not be judged by the last thing we did, but by the last thing Jesus did on the cross. Mm-hmm. Boom.
1: Don't you love that?
0: I love it because it relieves the guilt.
1: Yeah.
0: Even for your dad.
1: And it's the gospel. It's the truth.
0: Yeah.
1: You know, it's interesting because my father drowned himself. He was in a psychiatric hospital and he escaped one night and drowned himself in the river behind the hospital. And I decided some years ago to go back. I wanted to retrace his footsteps. And so I didn't even tell my mom because I knew she wouldn't want to do that. But I went and I found myself at the river and I thought I would feel dread, and I didn't. I felt the presence of Christ. And I felt as if the Lord said, Sheila, he went from this river into my arms, and I carried him all the way home. Because my dad was like, I mean, he loved the Lord. He was a good guy.
0: Yeah.
1: But once you have some kind of brain injury, that you're just not yourself.
0: Yeah.
1: But I know that, and here's what's interesting. I was shocked to learn that my mom was scared to meet my dad again in heaven because he had become so violent toward the end. Mm-hmm. That thought terrified her. And it was only when I ended up at 34 in a psych hospital and my mom flew over to do some sessions with me that she began to unpack some of the pain of what had happened that she'd never spoken to anyone about because we're Scottish. We just get on with life.
0: Yeah. No, I so appreciate that. And I think this is a good place to mention, you know, at Focus here, we have caring Christian counselors. You can call us. We want to be there for you if you're in a place of pain like that. I don't know of many organizations that will offer that, but we want to be there for you. You can call and set an appointment and they'll call you back and kind of get an idea of where you're at and some next steps you can take to get on the path of healing spiritually, emotionally. And it'll be a privilege. And John, you'll give those details.
2: Yeah, in fact, let me just say it's 800, the letter A in the word family, 800-232-6459. When you call, just ask to be connected to our counseling team. And they'll arrange a time for a counselor to give you a call back.
0: Sheila, we're talking about the hope of heaven. And I want to, you know, we're just kind of laying the groundwork a little bit here. But Revelation 21:4 says, God will wipe away every tear from their eyes and death shall be no more. Neither shall there be mourning, nor crying, nor pain anymore, for the former things have passed away. How does heaven restore in this life that kind of brokenness, to have that hope of what's coming when we're broken here?
1: You know, it's so interesting because I remember one Christmas, my mom and my sister and I are great readers. My mom read everything Charles Dickens wrote by the time she was 14.
0: Wow.
1: And so that would always be in our Christmas gifts. There would be a book. And I remember the year she gave me The Lion, the Witch, and the Wardrobe. And on Christmas Day, I'm reading it and I'm getting halfway through and I come to the place where Aslan, the lion representing Christ, is slain. And I throw the book across the room and my mom says, "What's wrong with you?" And I said, Aslan died. This is terrible. I hate this book. And she said, "Then you need to read on." I have kept that in mind all my life. If you find yourself in a tough place right now, then you need to read on because the story's not over.
0: Well, that's
1: God so has promised, not that everything is good or that everything feels good, but God has promised that he will bring good from everything that happens in our life.
0: You know, Sheila, you have a great knack for looking at everyday life situations and applying them spiritually. I felt more in tune when I was a younger Christian that I could do that pretty well. I'd be at a stoplight going, "Lord, you had me stop at this red light so I can look at somebody and point to you." You know, I was just like on fire for every moment. And I think at times, especially if you've been a Christian a long time, we can start to lose that perspective that there's so many great spiritual analogies every day right in front of us, if we can see them. And in that context, you say that you can know what heaven is and that we have a place there to belong. And you related it to a story where your son forgot his pass. Describe what happened and how that became a spiritual moment.
1: For 20 years, I was part of something called Women of Faith. We had 30 conferences a year around the country. And my son was little at the time, so I had a girl who would travel with me so that just when I was on stage, Christian could be with her. So I was over in the arena Friday night, I'm supposed to be speaking, and they have backstage passes. And to come to where the speakers are, you have to have an all-access pass. You can't just have one to get to the bookstore or something. But they'd forgotten theirs. And I'm expecting them over for dinner, but they haven't arrived. So I go to look for them, and I find them at the security desk. And they don't have the passes, so they're not going to let them in. And Christian, who's probably 5 at the time, sees me and says, "That's my mom. I'm with her." And I thought, the beautiful thing about that is because of Jesus, we have an all-access pass into the presence of God. That if anybody, like if you ever feel the enemy attacking you and say, "Who do you think you are?" You can point to Jesus and say, "That's my Savior. I'm with him."
0: That is so good. Did Christian catch that? Did you parlay that into that message?
1: Yeah, it's funny. We've done that throughout his whole life. In fact, if you walk up the stairs in our house, next time you come to Dallas, you need to come over and have a cup of tea. But if you walk up the stairs, there's this great picture of Christian. He's 6 maybe, and he's covered in chocolate. We'd had a birthday party for one of the crew, and Christian had kind of basically dived into the cake, so he was covered in it. And I was wearing a cream suit that night. I remember because I've never worn it again. And they were about to introduce me, and suddenly I hear this little voice behind me saying, "Mom!" And I knew he just wanted one more hug. And so I knew what was going to happen. I bent down, and I hugged him, and I got covered in chocolate. And I have it framed because I said to him, "You don't clean yourself up to come to your mom, and you don't clean yourself up to come to your heavenly
0: Father.
1: What
0: a great lesson.
1: You come as you are."
0: Yes, what a great lesson. That's so good.
2: 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And we'll encourage you to get a copy of her book, The Hope of Heaven, How the Promise of Eternity Changes Everything. And you'll find that book at focusonthefamily.com/broadcast. Obviously, heaven has a lot of different meanings to a lot of different people, Sheila, but in terms of how we see heaven described in the scriptures, joy is a big part of that. What are other aspects of heaven that we can look forward to?
1: Well, I think one of the most amazing things is that I think for the first time in our lives, we'll be fully known. I think every single human being wants to be fully known and fully loved. But we're so afraid if we were fully known, we wouldn't be fully loved, that we trade away being known. And I think of the number of people who are watching this broadcast or listening in and think, if people knew the real me, I would not be invited back to the party. But in heaven, you will be fully known and fully loved. Plus, I think, how cool will it be to sit down, like, I can't wait to meet Paul and thank him for some of the insights he gave us about heaven. And to sit and talk to the Apostle John. I mean, I love him because he's got this great idea of, he got it that he was loved by Jesus. Several times in this gospel, he'll say, "John, the Apostle Jesus loved."
0: Yeah.
1: You know, he'll just throw that
0: so
1: in.
0: Good.
1: Yeah. So I just think it's, and also, I think of somebody like my mom, who always wanted to be a teacher, but had to leave school at 14 to help her mother take care of my grandfather, who was very ill with Alzheimer's. And I think all those longings, I mean, I'm sure there's not one person listening right now who doesn't have something they think, gosh, I wonder what would have happened if I'd done that or done that. I believe that all those longings will be fulfilled in heaven. Artists will paint with colors they've never seen. Musicians will write songs that we've never heard those notes before. And all those things that are buried deep inside of us will come to fruition. I love it when it says that God gives you the desires of your heart, but I think he gives them first of all. The Lord places those desires and giftedness. And I just can't wait to see what that will look like when we're home.
0: You know, in that regard, so often as Christians, we tend to look at living this life with high duty, high respect and responsibility. But the Lord also gave us this life to enjoy it, right? And I think sometimes we don't translate that. We're not the most joyful people, and we should be. Let's move to that theme again of heaven. And I want to ask you about some questions, like, will we know our loved ones in heaven?
1: I believe we will. I mean, I think we will recognize one another. Now, Scripture makes it clear there's no marriage in heaven, but I think we will know one another. People also ask, well, how old will they be? I've gone to, in as many commentaries, and, you know, Ruth Graham, who was really like a spiritual mentor to me, sometimes when Billy Graham would be off on a crusade, she would invite me to the house and just kind of pour into my life.
0: Wow.
1: And so some of my most favorite books are books that Ruth gave me. And I studied as much as I could to see, what do people think? How old do they think we'll be? Like, if somebody died and they're 99, are they 99 in heaven? If a baby was aborted, how old is that baby in heaven? But most, the scarlet thread that went through all of them from the 15th century up till now is, most people think we'll be about the prime of life, which might have been the age that Christ was when he gave up his life, that perhaps we'll be 33, 34. Well, we don't know that, but I think we'll be in the best that we could ever have been.
0: That's a great thought. And again, these are just things for us to ponder.
1: Sure.
0: The Lord has all these things already set for us. But let me ask this, you know, this is a question that people, non-believers particularly, they'll ask, but unfortunately now a growing number of Christians will ask this, why won't everyone be in heaven?
1: It's the widest narrow gate in the universe. There's never been a more important RSVP sent out on this earth, this planet. I mean, Jesus made it very clear there is only one way. He said, I am the way, I am the truth, I am life. No one comes to the Father except through me. And so for people to say, well, that's a very narrow thing, but it is, it's the widest narrow gate there is.
0: That's
1: whosoever
0: a way.
1: Calls on the name of the Lord will be saved.
0: Yeah, it's a beautiful way to describe it. You know, that is true. Everybody is welcome.
1: Yeah, everybody's
0: but not everybody
1: welcome.
0: Will say yes.
1: No, and that's so hard.
0: Yeah.
1: There's a gentleman who writes to me once or twice a year, and it's always about the fact that he's still worried that his sons are not believers. Mm-hmm. And he's done everything he can. And I tell him this story of when I was growing up in Scotland in our little church, I loved our Tuesday night prayer meeting. Now, there weren't many of us. There was maybe just like 20 of us who would go. But this one man from way up in the north of Scotland, every Tuesday prayed for his wife. Mm-hmm. And, you know, he would pray with tears rolling down his face. And she was a lovely lady, but she wouldn't come to church. And I remember asking him one day, Jimmy, do you wonder why God hasn't answered that prayer? And he was quiet for a moment, and he said, he's never failed me yet, lass. I don't think he'll start now. And it was after I got back from seminary and went to Jimmy's funeral, I discovered it was at his service that she gave her life to Jesus. A lifetime's not too long to pray.
0: Yeah, that's so beautiful. I'm always encouraged, especially like an 80-year-old who comes to Christ.
1: Yeah.
0: You know, they've lived it, they know it, they know good and evil, and they finally relent. It's always good,
1: yeah.
0: But it's especially good when a 7-8-year-old comes to Christ. I remember a letter that Dr. Dobson received from a family, and this little girl said, I know I was a sinner, and my whole life was being sinful. She was like 7. I was going, man, what a great heart. You have a story about your dog, Charlie, I think that illustrates this salvation illustration and what happened with, I think it involved a rain gutter or something.
1: Yeah, he was a little West Highland White Terrier. I loved that wee dog. And he had a tennis ball that he loved to play with. And we were out one day and it had been raining. We're in the park and I'm throwing the tennis ball, but it went too far. It went out the gate and actually went down into a storm drain. And I'm calling his name, but all he can see is this jolly tennis ball. And Charlie follows the ball and disappears into the storm drain. And I do everything I can to try and get him out of there. But there's a big metal plate. I can't move it. I break all my nails, start knocking on my neighbor's doors. And one of my neighbors came out and he said, let me get a crowbar from the garage. So he and his teenage son came out and they got the metal plate up. And we could see Charlie, he was about 6 feet down on a little ledge, shivering. And I thought, if he slips off that ledge, we've lost him. And so the dad said, here's what we're going to do. My son is tall and skinny. I'm going to hold him by the ankles and lower him down. That boy's now in my will, by the way. I'm going to lower him down, and he's going to, and I said, just whenever you get to him, if he barks or bites you, please just hold on and don't let go. And he rescued my little dog. Mm. But I imagine, it's just my imagination, a day in heaven's courts where God the Father said to Jesus, I'm going to lower you down into the darkness, and they're not going to treat you well.
0: Great analogy. I'll
1: hold on to them.
0: Sheila, again, I said this before, but your ability to bridge a common everyday story into a spiritual element, a spiritual truth, is great. I think that's why so many people connect with your storytelling and your ability to help us see that connection in this life. Sometimes, again, the busyness of life, it gets obscured, and we need those reminders from people that are constantly looking to say, you know what? That reminds me of heaven. And it's beautiful. So thank you for those reminders today. Let's come back next time and get more into those questions if you can.
1: Thanks, Jim.
0: What an amazing conversation with Sheila Walsh. And you know, I think Sheila losing her dad at just 5 years old was devastating. I lost my mom at age 9, and it isn't something you ever get over. Sheila has an amazing ability to take that pain that she experienced and provide hope to the person who feels hopeless in that moment. That's why her book is called The Hope of Heaven, and that's the hope we have in Jesus Christ. If you don't have that hope, get in touch with us. We have counselors who will pray with you, and we have a great online resource called Coming Home that will give you next steps for making Jesus Christ the Lord of your life. There's far more in Sheila's book, The Hope of Heaven, that we couldn't cover today. We're going to come back next time to do a little bit more digging.
2: Yeah, but don't wait to get your copy. 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
0: 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That is awesome.
2: It's incredible.
0: I think it's the core metric for us. And for those who support us, you're in this as well. 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Now, John, it's not like, I don't know what that even means, a special blend. John ends up blending
2: it. It's an assortment of beans from a variety of countries. This is a single origin from Guatemala.
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1: M. Scott Peck began his best-selling book with just three words: life is difficult. But Chuck Swindoll says the Old Testament book of Job takes it even further. Life is unfair. There's a difference, isn't there? Most of us have learned to handle difficult, but unfair? That's far more intense. Today on Insight for Living, we're featuring message number one in a 22-part biographical series. You're about to meet a man who had everything and was about to lose it all through no fault of his own. His name was Job. Chuck begins with prayer.
2: As the story unfolds from this ancient document, we are immediately impressed with a man who indeed was just a man, but what a man. He loved you, he feared you, Father, and he disciplined his life in such a way that he had nothing to do with evil and the compromises of those of his day. Thank you for the model of this man, and thank you for the lessons to be learned from just the opening words in this resume of righteousness. But our hearts skip a beat when we turn the page in his life and see the other side. And we become privy to something that not even Job knew was taking place. And our interest is tweaked. We're intrigued, our Father. We would have expected nothing but further blessing from your hand, and you, in your profound plan, made other arrangements that changed everything. To us, it seems unfair, and there are some in this place under this roof today who would say with a sigh, "My situation is unfair. I do not deserve what I'm going through." And therefore, Lord, you speak in a timeless way just as you speak truth to us. And we find ourselves on the edge of our seats anticipating what you will say to us from these ancient words, even in this 21st century. Thank you, Father, for your faithful, sovereign hand over us, that while you test us, you do not disgrace us. And while you strengthen and mature us, you are never cruel or dishonest. You have our good at heart, though your journey to get us there is sometimes shockingly surprising. I pray that you will give us not only ears to hear, but hearts to receive these verses from the book today and the application from between the lines as to what this message means to us. Direct our thoughts, give us the ability to concentrate, remove from us the cares of this age and the worries of our times and the decisions at the office and the needs of the home and all the stuff of life, so that you have our full attention. Come, thou fount of every blessing, tune our hearts to sing, to hear your praise. Lord, we quiet ourselves before you now We trust you to speak words of wisdom and assurance to those who lead us in this city, in this state, and in our government. We ask our Father that we might be good citizens, just as we are good Christians. Find us, our Father, actively engaged in things that matter. Deliver us from the enemy of passivity and the compromise of sloth and laziness. And now, our Father, it is our privilege to look to you now in worship as we reach into our wallets and as we write our checks, as we give our money. As those in the first century did, may we first give ourselves and then give of our treasure. We want you to know how much we love you, our Father, and these gifts represent that. We give from a pure motive, not to receive anything in return, but simply to lift our hearts and open our purses to you and say, you own it all. And we give joyfully and we give generously because of that. In the name of the Lord Jesus, we quiet ourselves before you. And we give. And all God's people said, amen.
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2: Life was not only difficult, life became, for Job, absolutely, categorically unfair. You may not know the story of Job, and so I might be shooting in the dark. Allow me a few moments for a quick and dirty analysis. He's a man of unparalleled piety. He's a man of well-deserved prosperity. He is a good and rich man, a fine husband, and a faithful father. In a quick and brutal sweep of calamities, he is reduced to a twisted mass of brokenness and grief. The extraordinary accumulation of back-to-back disasters are enough to finish off any one of us. Job is left penniless, homeless, helpless, and childless. Standing beside 10 fresh graves on a windswept hill, his wife heaving in sobs beside him, having heard him say, whether he gives or takes, we will follow him, she secretly whispers, just curse God and die. Misery and mystery are added to the insult and injury of his experience. As he sits there covered with skin ulcers that are now erupting with pus, swelling his body with fever and maddeningly giving him an itch that will not go away, there are three friends that arrive. They sit and stare for 7 days and 7 nights without a word. Just imagine. First, they don't recognize him, which tells you something of the swelling and the sores all over him. And then they are at a loss for words. Unfortunately, they lost that loss for words. And when they spoke, they had nothing but blame. You're getting what you deserve. Though they couch it in much more philosophical terms. That was bad enough. But the misery turns to mystery with God's silence. If the words of the friends were hard to hear, the silence of God was intolerable. Not until the 38th chapter of the book does God speak. The book opens with a wonderful resume of a good man. There was a man in the land of Uz whose name was Job. That man was blameless. Doesn't mean perfect. It means he did not compromise with moral evil. He was a man whose business was handled with integrity. He was a man who was respected by those around him, whether in or outside the family. He was upright, fearing God, turning away from evil. And then the next most important part of him, following his character, would be his family. He's blessed with 7 sons, 3 daughters that have been born to him. By the time the story is told us in the text, they're all grown. This is a grandfather's life at its best, if you will. By now, he has amassed a remarkable number of possessions. Possessions had to do with these 7,000 sheep. The wool from the animals could be woven into fabric, which would be made into warm clothing for the cold winter days. The food would also be provided from them, and that would add to the diet. There were 3,000 camels. There were 500 yoke of oxen. Don't miss this. That means there were 1,000 of them. 2 yoked together to plow the fields, to cause the crops to be plowed and to be prepared, and the soil to be prepared for the growing of the food. And then there were 500 female donkeys. Over and above that is a wonderful family, all grown kids. This guy is rich and he's got it made, and no one is criticizing because there's nothing to criticize. Wealthy, good, godly, but not out of touch. You will notice he did have his concerns. His sons, verse 4, used to go and hold a feast in the house of each one on his day, and they would send and invite their 3 sisters to eat and drink with them. Came about when the days of feasting had completed their cycle, Job would send and consecrate them, rising up early in the morning and offering burnt offerings, according to the number of them all, offering up 10 burnt offerings in the name of each one of them, concerned that perhaps, maybe even in their hearts, there had been a little bit of profanity or perhaps an off-colored story that was told in the feasting. And Job was so concerned, not only for his walk, but for the walk of his children. Verses 1-5, full of good news, wonderful blessing, business integrity, purity of heart, faithfulness of life, domestically blameless, professionally respected. William Clayton's hymn comes to mind from the 19th century. God's hand of love shall be your guide, and all your need he will provide. His power shall every foe dispel. All is well, all is well. And so it was that night Job went to sleep. As Job sleeps, another scene opens to us that Job knows nothing about. It happens in our lives as well. When we're not aware of it, God is carrying out a plan that would amaze us and on occasion would shock us. He is permitting things to get underway that we would have never expected. Either that or he is not fully sovereign. This is a very important part of understanding Job. If it teaches nothing else, it teaches the absolute sovereignty of God, which is full of mystery. Without Job's knowing it, something is happening in the heavenlies, and we are transported from earth to the third heaven. Look at the difference in the opening lines of verse 1 and verse 6. Look in your Bible. There was a man, there was a day. Look at that. There was a man who lived on this earth. There was a day in the throne room of God. We are moved from the familiar planet of our world to the unfamiliar scene of the third heaven. The only ones comfortable there would be the seraphim, who fill the presence of the living God with the flutter of their wings. With six wings, two they cover their face, and with two they fly, with two they cover their feet. They are the attendants of the Almighty. They are called in verse 6, the sons of God. William Chalmers Smith wrote, immortal, invisible, God only wise, in light inaccessible, hid from our eyes, most blessed, most glorious, the Ancient of Days, Almighty, victorious, thy great name we praise. Great Father of glory, pure Father of light, thine angels adore thee, all veiling their sight, all praise we would render, O help us to see, 'tis only the splendor of light hideth thee. It is in the laser-like light of the third heaven we come in verse 6. And God is sitting in his throne room, if you will, to use our terms. And he looks about and he sees the sons of God that have come to present themselves before the Lord. That makes sense. They're accountable to him. They do his bidding. They carry out his will. They accomplish his purposes. But there is an intruder. There is one who is not among the elect angels. He is identified in the Hebrew text, get this, the Satan, Hasatan. Every time the name Satan appears in the first two chapters, it is Hasatan, ha, meaning the Satan, Satan. Sounds strange until you think, sometime we'll use the name Judas in that way. If we form a company of close friends and we put a plan together that is secret and we hope to carry it out in the business world, and one of the individuals in the group turns against us and lets that plan be known to our opponents in business, we sometimes refer to that man as the Judas of the group. In this case, it isn't the Judas, it is the Satan. What does it mean? Satan is the Hebrew verb, and most often Hebrew words originate with the verb form. Satan means to be an adversary, to resist. Sometime in noun form, it is rendered simply the adversary or the accuser. Revelation 12, verse 10 tells us that he is the accuser of the brethren. I'm sure it would include the cisterns as well. He accuses God's people day and night. And here the accuser appears among the other angels. Pause and remember, Satan is not a little imp with a red body and a pitchfork sitting on one of your shoulders whispering ugly little nothings in your ear. That's a medieval caricature that Satan would love you to believe. He is the most attractive, brilliant, powerful archangel that God ever created. He has not lost his brilliance. He has not lost his power. He has not lost his beauty. He is also insidious. And his favorite method of working is behind the scenes. Because he is invisible does not mean he is therefore not real. He is real. As we will see a little later, he has personality. And he is engaged in a wholesale commitment to destroying God's people and ruining, where possible, God's plan. So he's standing in the heavenlies among the group. Beginning at verse 7 down through verse 12, we have a dialogue that is the most interesting dialogue. You won't find it anywhere else in the Bible. Only here. Here and in chapter 2. The Lord said, verse 7, Satan answered, verse 7. I should have said the Satan, the accuser. The Lord said, verse 8, the Satan answered, verse 9. And verse 12, the Lord said, and the Satan departed. So it's a dialogue back and forth. The Lord God sees the intruder and speaks to him. From where did you come? From where do you come? Please don't misread that. I'm always a little humored by people's reading things in the wrong way. For example, when the Lord came to the Garden of Eden and he said, Adam, where are you? I mean, it wasn't like, I can't find you, help me out. Where are you, Adam? Adam! It's not that. God is omniscient. He knows everything. His question could be, why are you where you are? What are you doing there? What are you doing hiding from me? We don't have that kind of relationship. He says to Satan, tell me where you've been about. What's been going on? Satan's answer is brief and somewhat impudent, roaming about on the earth and walking around on it. The Satan has access to this planet as well as the heavenlies. He moves about and his demonic forces as well. If you could see the demonic forces, you would be heartsick, frightened. You may not ever laugh again until you also were able to see the angelic presence and what goes on between the two of those forces. But he now, Satan, remember, can only be one place at one time. He is not omnipresent. So now that he's brought himself back into this throne room, the Lord says to him, where have you been? I've been roaming about on this earth. He has random access to wherever, and matter and the elements of this earth that hold us in check do not affect him. He's a supernatural being. He could move from Asia to America. He could move from Mexico to the North Pole in a split second of time. Those kind of things are not the things that restrain spiritual beings. The same will be true of us in our spiritual bodies. He says, I've been roaming about on the earth. I love the statement the Lord asks. Have you considered my servant Job? Oh, I fail to read the most important part of his resume. Chapter 1, verse 3, last sentence, that man was the greatest of all the men of the East. No exaggeration. But you know the wonderful thing about Job is that he was a servant. There was no celebrity about Job. There was no pride in Job's heart. Job is a servant of God. Did you observe my servant? By the way, if our Lord were pointing out to the enemy you, would he use the word servant to describe you? I hope so. Have you observed my servant Job down there? In fact, he adds, there is no one like him on the earth, a blameless and upright man, fearing God and turning away from evil. With the word evil, the original axis of evil responds, interestingly, does Job fear God for nothing? I mean, look, talk about kid glove treatment, penthouse perks. Look at what he has. Watch closely. Have you not made a hedge about him and his house and all that he has? Look at the categories. You have protected him in his body. You have protected him in his family. And you have protected his possessions, all that he owns, on every side. I mean, the divine wall around this man's life is enviable. You have not only protected him, you have blessed the work of his hands, and his possessions have increased in the land. The accuser points out divine favoritism, the audacity of that. You have built a hedge around him. You have blessed him like no other. Who wouldn't worship you? I promised you a quick understanding or survey of his personality. We know that he has an intellect because he converses with the Lord. We know that Satan has emotions because he is antagonistic toward Job. We know that he has volition because he purposes to destroy Job and to disgrace God. His great hope is to level Job. You bring him down to the dirt like the rest of those humans have to live, and you'll see what he's made of. Look at how he puts it. You put forth your hand, verse 11, and touch all, I have marked that word in my Bible, touch all that he has, and he will curse you to your face.
1: Satan was convinced that Job's faith was nothing more than the product of God's generosity and protection. Strip them away, and he'd crumble. It's a chilling thought, because the enemy makes the same calculated wager about you and me every single day. 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
4: The word and the walk will identify a child of God today, the clean one, if you please. And today, what a marvelous, wonderful spiritual lesson that you have here. And the emphasis is put upon the study of the word of God and the walk of the believer. They go together. My friend, the walk of the believer is tied up with the Word of God. And if you're going through this world, you'll have to chew the cud, the Word of God, and you'll have to have that separated walk that only the Word can produce. They both go together.
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10: 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We aren't supposed to take vengeance on anybody. We're to leave it to the Lord, but the Lord will exact it in His time and His way.
7: Discover timeless truth from God's Word with Bible teacher David Hocking this week on Hope for Today.